music by Vangelis. For an instrument that's been around for over 300 years, the piano continues to surprise. Ever since the arrival of popular electronic instruments, ambient musicians have been busy reinventing the sound and the setting of the piano. Musically, the 19th century romantic classical composers who perfected the piano concerto inspired Vangelis and thousands of New Age pianists to create personal, high affect, emotionally centered music, while the gentle, ironic French proto-ambient composer Erik Satie inspired others to create quiet, unpretentious miniatures. Still others have taken the instrument into cosmic space, where it chimes and sings across the star fields. In the 21st century, the piano is almost everywhere. I'm Stephen Hill, and on this transmission of Hearts of Space, with appreciation to Michael Brook, creator of the Infinite Guitar, the evolving sound of the Infinite Piano.

will feature music by Greek composer Vangelis from Nocturne, the piano album, by North Carolina pianist Chad Lawson from Re Piano, by Massachusetts artist producer Tom Eaton from Indus Terran and Abendroman. Later, two lovely miniatures by Colorado composer Bill Douglas from Quiet Moon. Warm, deep, ambient piano from Berlin by Ben Lucas Boysen from Spells and Gravity. And an elegantly restrained piece by German pianist Niels Fromm from Solo. The Infinite Piano on this transmission of Hearts of Space.

The Infinite Piano on this transmission of Hearts of Space. We featured music by Greek composer Vangelis from Nocturne, the piano album. We heard two pieces by North Carolina pianist Chad Lawson from Re-Piano, and two by Massachusetts artist-producer Tom Eaton from Indisterran and Abendroman. Later, two lovely miniatures by Boulder, Colorado composer Bill Douglas from Quiet Moon. Warm, deep, ambient piano by Berlin musician Ben Lucas Boysen from Spells and Gravity. And an elegantly subtle piano piece by German keyboard artist Nils Fromm from Solo. All that, plus this final piece by Vangelis, once again from Nocturnes. This edition of Hearts of Space was produced by Steve Davis and Stephen Hill. You heard program number 1209, The Infinite Piano.

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0: John DiLiberto, and you're hearing Echoes from PRX. Today I've got a couple of electronic artists who have come in from the cold of the hard techno DJing world. They are Felsman and Tiley, and they have a new conceptual album called Protomensch, which is a long way from the dance floor.
1: The underlying principle was we were sort of thinking humans are super weird in a sense that they're both geniuses and idiots, and we don't quite know how to bring that together exactly and what it means. So the overall overriding idea was always there, but we only fleshed it out whilst making the music.
0: That's Patrick Tiley of Felsman and Tiley. I talked to them both about their concept album that observes the ridiculousness of humanity. It's all ahead on Echoes. Here's Pamela Whitman and Rich Kurtz from their album, Spirit of the Sea.

You're hearing echoes from PRX, and I'm John DiLiberto. Ahead this hour, I talk to Felsman and Tiley about their new conceptual release, Protomensch. It's an album that manages to be hard-hitting and political, as well as poignant and thoughtful. That's ahead. In this set, the Flaming Lips meet Hammock, but let's start with Dead Can Dance. This is a song that Lisa Gerrard originally sang on her solo

Pan American, Golden Gate, Silver City from the album Fly the Ocean in a Silver Plane. That came out of Hammock with Chemicals Make You Small, and that features contributions from the Flaming Lips. It's off the Hammock album. The Second Coming was a Moonrise. Barry Walker Jr. before that, Sun, Don't Brighten the Creek, Rhyolite. That's actually the name of the track and the album. And Steve Horner and Fiona Joy Hawkins, Quickening, a single that they have released. And over the top, Dead Can Dance doing Sanvian live in concert. Coming up in the next half hour, I'm going to be talking with Felsman and Tiley as Echoes continues from PRX. If you still love to have music in its physical form, then check out the Echoes CD of the Month Club. Every month on Echoes, we select our favorite CD and we send it to club members. 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We're keeping the CD alive. Just go to echoes.org to find out more. That's echoes.org. You're hearing Echoes from PRX.

0: I'm John DiLiberto, and you're hearing echoes from PRX. German electronic music is still very much in the Echoes DNA and very much on our playlists. But there have been many generations of German electronic artists since then, and they are not beholden to their predecessors. Among them are Felsman and Tiley. Just at the front edge of their 40s, their inspirations come from techno, EDM, and DJ culture of the early 2000s. But they have a new album that isn't meant for the dance floor. To Patrick Tiley and Dominic Felsman on the Riverside app. Both were born and raised in Germany, but currently Tiley resides in London and Felsman sits at his home in Brisbane, Australia, where it is about 2 a.m. They consider themselves musical children of the 90s. Patrick Tiley.
1: So we were growing up in the 90s, essentially, and we're from Europe, so you basically chose a career, like, listening career a little bit between electronic music, techno, and hip-hop or rock, right? And we went down that electronic music route.
0: Dominic Felsman.
2: It's very niche, but DJ Scott Project was, I think, one of our childhood heroes.
3: We've never really been attracted to single, like, projects. I think we're more sort of the track-by-track people. And sort of in the DJ world, you just had DJs that were selecting a nice range of interesting songs that were crate digging for the right tracks.
0: DJ Scott Project is not a recording artist per se, but he has released some remixes like this that gives you an idea of what Felsman and Tiley were spinning as DJs.

0: By the time of their 2018 debut album, Tempora, Felsman and Tiley had changed course. They fell under the influence of a new generation of ambient chamber music composers.
1: It's mainly sort of the neoclassic heroes like the Ólafur, Arnolds, Niels Frahm, that whole world. The simplicity and purity of their music is really striking.

0: There's something in these felt piano compositions with a bit of synth and a bit of string sounds in the back that just, they go very deep and they're very beautiful.
1: Or in general, like also like Ludovico Einaudi or also Hans Zimmer, like having a small, simple theme and take it far, do something with it without drifting off into the jazzy world to just to show off.
0: At the same time, we're not pianists, so we draw a lot of inspiration from those songs and the patterns and the way they're structured and the way they use harmony and arrangement to create a mood, but we sort of do it with synths.
2: That influenced the sound of Tempura, which is based around the concept of months of the year.
1: Every single track's called the name of a month, right? And it was very simply, what does February sound like to us? What does August sound to us, right?

0: That's a pretty simple concept, but it's an approach they use in all their music, having a philosophical or conceptual idea to wrap the music around. They go all the way on their latest album, Protomensch. That's proto-human in German.
1: The underlying principle was we were sort of thinking humans are super weird in a sense that they're both geniuses and idiots, and we don't quite know how to bring that together exactly and what it means. So the overall overriding idea was always there, but we only fleshed it out whilst making the music.
0: Here are some extreme tracks on the album that illustrate this. One is Opioid.
2: O-P-I-O-I-D. O-P-I-O-I-D.
1: And that's a perfect example of this duality of, you know, humanity. So you can use it for good things and you can use it for bad things, right? And so as humans, we're always good and bad. And an opioid can be a very good thing and a very bad thing. In very simple terms.
0: This is a track that harkens back to their techno days with sampled-like vocals by a group with an uplifting name, Pet

0: Most of the songs are instrumental and less obvious in their messaging. Take the track Gabriel. You may not get its full meaning unless you see the video, which has a black Twitter-style screen where Archangel Gabriel, on October 13th, 2025, is typing, "The Virgin Mary is pregnant."
1: The title Gabriel is obviously hinting at Archangel Gabriel, who is a messenger, and in a way, when you sort of take the proto-mensch perspective on it, we've all somewhat become messengers. Anyone can tweet anything they want, and it can be the truth, but it doesn't have to be the truth. And some people blindly believe something because having faith is sometimes easier than dealing with hard facts. And that whole thing sort of inspired that song, and I think the moves and the chords and the way we've made it and framed it, it's become, I'm actually quite happy with that.

0: Warnung, which is German for warning, is a little more obvious in its sonics, like the foghorn sound. But the message is quite clear in the video, which goes from a black screen to rapid flashes of general chaos.
1: That's why multiple senses can complete the picture, so to speak, and the tempora concept of what does September sound like is extremely literal, right? So that doesn't work with every single concept like that, and it'd be weird if it were, but you know, you can still have an overall bucket that makes sense, and you can extend it out to videos and text and opinion, etc. And it's not like that every single note needs to represent the one thing.
2: That track you can listen to and it's still uncanny. It's still, you wouldn't like listen to that in the car on the way to work, but like if you heard it, you'd be like, okay, this sounds like something scary is happening.

0: Then there is Varum, which translates as why. In this instrumental track, the video is once again a black screen, this time with a string of paradoxes like,
1: we outsourced half of our brain power to AI and surrendered the other half to endless media feeds long ago. And yet somehow, we still managed to lock in deep and send rockets to Mars, cure incurable diseases, and eat 83 hot dogs in 10 minutes.
0: But none of that is on the music track.
2: We're very happy for people to listen to it and have their own opinions about it, what that feels like and what sort of pictures it gives to them. So we get to make the music. We get to, you know, share our philosophic musings about the state of the world. And at the same time, we get to collaborate with people that bring the visual side to this. And sort of for us, that's the holy trinity of what we're trying to achieve with this project. And each part in itself can be standalone. You can read the manifesto and go, this feels like it's accurately depicting what's happening in the world right now. You can watch the video and can say, okay, I get what this is about. And you can listen to the song and have your very own opinions and feelings about it.
3: Protomensch is about that human paradox of being both a genius and an idiot at the same time, which is beautifully absurd, right? We send rockets to the Mars and to the moon. We cure some cancers. We celebrate together at music festivals. And at the same time, we also nuke cities and some very select few people rape young girls on private Caribbean islands. And that is what we do. And that is what we have done 500 years ago, 1,000 years ago, 10,000 years ago. It's about this absurdity of the human condition.

0: These are some of the scary songs, but there are several beautiful tracks on the album like Always You. It's a dream pop ballad with vocals and lyrics by Woods. Its message seems the opposite of much of Proto-Mensch.
1: It's more self-affirming, I would say. And that's the beauty of it. You can say it was always you, as in like I've always loved you. In a way, it can also be like it was always yourself. You're good enough. There's some messages going around where we said it sounds a little bit like a trailer for a Disney movie about the ugly duckling that becomes the superhero. It can be that as well, right?
2: And in a bigger proto-mensch concept, it's like if you are a flawed prototype, yeah, what can you really do? Probably not all that much, so you might as well accept yourself and, you know, live with that.

0: are several more beautiful tracks like that on the album and a heartbreaking hymn called God is Lonelier, but all are in service of the proto-mensch concept.
1: If you were an alien looking down on planet Earth and you're just finding these human beings, you'd have to be like, well, yeah, there's some good stuff there, some bad stuff there. They haven't fully reached their potential yet, hence they are a prototype of sorts, right? That's the idea, basically.
2: I feel you close, I could hold you, but the walls are cold, I could fall through. And I know it's hard, but I told you, when you're gone.
0: Felsman and Tiley have come in from the cold of hard techno and found beauty in the continual paradoxes of the human race. Their new album is Proto-Mensch on Mute Records.

I will have a link to Felsman and Tiley's album Proto Mensch in the posting for the show, and you will find that at echoes.org. That's echoes, E-C-H-O-E-S, .org, and that is also where you can find a playlist for today's show. I'm going to play you a couple of tracks from Proto Mensch. They're all kind of short. None of them get even up to 5 minutes long. I'm going to start with one of the instrumental pieces, and then we'll hear a really haunting vocal. This is Memory.

Felsman and Tiley, God is Lonelier, from their album Proto Mensch, and another track from that recording, an instrumental piece, Memory, before that. And we had a really nice interview with Felsman and Tiley in this half hour of Echoes today. And we still got a little bit more time to spend, and why don't we do it with David Moore? This is from his album, Graze the Bell.

David Moore, who you can also hear in the ensembles Bing and Ruth and Cowboy Sadness, but this is from a solo piano album he put out called Graze the Bell, and this is the title track. I'm John DiLiberto. Thank you so much for being with me in this first hour of Echoes today. You can reach out to us on our website. That is at echoes.org. Stay with me. More music ahead as Echoes continues from PRX.

I'm John DiLiberto, and you're hearing Echoes from PRX. I have music by Okai this hour. This is the World Fusion Project of Marcus Sieber, centered largely around his playing of the charango. His new album is called Chamber. And from acoustic to electronic, we'll hear something by Jamie Rose Hennigan from an album that wears its German space music influences on its synthesizers.

Rose Hennigan from Desert Goddess. I've got that, as well as Moya Brennan from her solo debut album. It's all ahead on Echoes.

You're hearing echoes from PRX, and I'm John DiLiberto. Coming up, I've got a long electronic track by Jamie Rose Hennigan. We're also going to hear Karen, but we'll start with Okai from the album Chambers.

Karen with Collapse Phase from her album Physics Universal Love Language. Really great recording. And that came out of Jamie Rose Hennigan, a long piece called Desert Goddess 1. Definitely tapping into that German electronic sequencer sound. And Okai up at the top from Chambers. Coming up in the next half hour, I've got Craig Padilla and Marvin Allen as Echoes continues from PRX. Did you know about the Echoes app? It's a way you can hear all kinds of music from the Echoes soundscape. You can dial up the Echoes podcast, listen to our live recordings, and check out what's coming up. 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

You're hearing echoes from PRX, and I'm John DiLiberto. We're going to hear from Moya Brennan off her solo debut album from back in 1992. Well, let's start with Chronotope Project from the album Kaleidoscope. This is Medicine Wheel Remix.

A really different track from Moya Brennan, the Irish singer who up until the point of this album in 1992 had been performing with Clannad for more than two decades. But around 1992, she decided to release a solo album. She released it under her birth name, Moira, M-A-I-R-E. We heard Land of Youth, or Turnanog. And over the top, Chronotope Project, Medicine Wheel Remix. Coming up, I've got some Ladytron. If you think you missed something I played on the show, you can locate it in the playlist, and that is on our website at echoes.org. That's echoes, E-C-H-O-E-S. .org. I'm going to start the set with our April CD of the month, Craig Padilla and Marvin Allen from the album Unfolding Skies. This is Architects of Time.

0: episodes of Few with 2 a.m. Clear Sky from the album Lights and Illusions, and that came out of Ladytron with Evergreen from Paradises. And up the top, our April CD of the month from 2026, Craig Padilla and Marvin Allen, Unfolding Skies. You can read my review of this recording on our website, and that is at echoes.org. That's echoes, echoes.org. O-R-G. And while you're there, check out the Echoes CD of the Month Club. Get fantastic albums like this every single month. Once again, echoes.org. I'm John DiLiberto. Thank you so much for being with me on Echoes today. Jeff Town is the producer of the show. Our production assistant is Jenny Bear. 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
0: Stand at attention when we hear General Fuzz. The Bay Area electronic artist is returning after a long period of silence. We'll hear a new single from him. We'll also hear music by Unloved, the band that came to renown scoring the TV series Killing Eve. I'm John DiLiberto. They slay on the next Echoes from PRX.
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5: Some showers coming back Tuesday and Wednesday as a cold front makes its way into our area. Things stay nice for now for Horn Lake and the northern counties. Overnight will be clear. Mid-50s, we get upper 70s with sunshine on Monday. We're in the upper 70s again on Tuesday with some showers and thunderstorms. Greenwood and the central areas, mid-50s overnight. Clear skies, breezy, and about 80 for the high on Monday. Low 80s, windy, and partly sunny on Tuesday. Natchez and the southern and coastal areas overnight will be clear. Mid-50s, we get mid-70s for the high on Monday. Looks like we'll stay sunny. I'm meteorologist Steve Hamilton. 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

0: This is Maximum India, an exploration of Indian music. I'm Hari Srinivasan. In this segment, we'll learn about the instruments that help make Indian music unique. We all say the world is getting smaller and that cultures are coming together and blending in ways that make them more similar. While it's true that around the world we're eating more of the same foods and sometimes even watching the same YouTube videos, oddly enough, through all this, there's something so unique about the music of India that you can place it almost immediately. Shubha Shankaran is an Indian sitar player.
1: If you sometimes listen to some commercials these days, you suddenly hear those sounds. You call it the Indian sounds.
2: It is really, really proliferated in commercials, movies. It's used all the time.
0: Dr. Natalie Sarrazin teaches Indian music and culture at the College of Brockport in New York State. This unique sound, the Indian sound, comes from musicians playing a unique set of instruments that use strings and bells, drums and flutes to create sounds like nothing else in the world. A lot of these instruments you've probably never heard of. In fact, many Indians have never heard of some of them either. And we'll hear those later. But to start, as Natalie Sarrazin says,
2: there's a few instruments that you might have heard of, such as the sitar, and that would be a classical instrument. Or tabla.
0: We'll start with the tabla. As you can hear, the tabla is a drum. That's Anubrata Chatterjee you hear playing. But calling the tabla a drum is not quite true. Anubrata explains.
3: And it's a drum of two piece. There are two separate drums. One is the treble, the other one is the bass.
2: There's different combinations of sounds on it, 13, 14 kind of main sounds that you can hear.
0: To help drummers keep all those sounds straight, they've developed special words. They're called bowls that correspond to the sound the drums make.
3: There are some words like na, which you can literally imitate and play, like. Then there is tete, thun, na-na-na. And then there is the three major bass drum strokes. One is ghe, ghe-ghe, ghe-ghe-ghe. So these are the elementary strokes. And then what you play basically is a combination of all these.

0: This is the sitar, probably the most recognizable Indian instrument. If you've never seen a sitar, it looks a bit like a guitar, but the neck is much, much longer, up to 3 feet long. That's Shubhashankaran you hear playing.
1: The main part of the instrument which creates the sound is made of a pumpkin. The rest of the instrument is made of wood. And we have 6 main strings at the upper level, out of which the first one is the main string on which most of the melody is played. And then you have 4 drone strings that you strum. And I'm just going to strum it so you get a sense of it.
0: As Shubha said, there's one main playing string on the sitar.
1: It's the main playing string that most of the melody is played on.
0: You play that with a pick, with your right hand. And just like the guitar, your left hand runs up and down the neck. Now, remember how Shubha talked about creating a drone?
1: You have 4 drone strings that you strum.
0: A drone is probably the most important sound in Indian music. It's the drone that gives you the broad outline you need to create your art. Every other note you play in Indian music, you play against a drone.

0: playing the drone strings on a sitar is one way of creating a drone. But there's actually an Indian instrument that's used to play nothing but the drone. That's a four-string device called the tanpura. The tanpura is completely unique to India and possibly the oldest Indian instrument there is. That's according to Nandini Manesh, the director of Banyan Tree, a company that puts on Indian folk music festivals.
1: I'm not aware of something similar to this anywhere else. At least till now, I haven't come across. And I've been asking, and whoever I ask, they say, well, it's always been there. It's always been there.
0: So tabla, sitar, and tanpura are the most common Indian instruments. But India is a huge country with more than a billion people. And until relatively recently, it was a rural country. There weren't a lot of roads outside the big cities, and villages remained isolated. You'd have areas made up of these tiny communities cut off from the rest of the country and the rest of the world. And as Natalie Sarrazin points out,
2: each one of those areas, and we're talking hundreds and hundreds, has their own set of instruments.
0: She says you can go into some museums in India and
2: there's just whole rooms filled with different tribal instruments that other people in India won't even see. They're very, very regional. Different types of drums, different types of clackers or stringed instruments.

You're hearing an instrument called the sarangi. It's played mostly in Rajasthan, an Indian state on the Pakistani border. The sarangi that you're hearing was made by cutting the roots and branches off an old

0: Clearing was made by cutting the roots and branches off an old tree.
1: It has some strings that are for the main melody, and it has strings that are these resonant strings that do the drone. So that when you're playing the melody, there's a beautiful haunting sound that comes as these other strings are resonating.
0: You'll find another unusual instrument in a Rajasthani band. That's a double flute called the sitara. The sitar is played not like a Western flute. You hold it like a recorder or a clarinet. And just like the tabla is two drums in one, Natalie Sarazin says,
1: sitara is two flutes, and the one flute plays the melody, and the other flute plays the drone sound. Now, in order to keep the drone going, one of the amazing things for this instrument is that they use circular breathing. And this is a technique where they breathe in through the nose and they keep some of the air in their mouth and they never stop to take a breath.
0: But India isn't just known for its proliferation of string and wind instruments. All across the country, from the frozen north to the broiling south, you'll find a remarkable assortment of different kinds of drums.

0: We'll start in Kerala, a state down south near the Arabian Sea. This is a drum from Kerala called the chenda.
1: Chenda is from Kerala, and it's part of the Melam, where 100 instrumentalists, drummers play together, and it's stunning when you see that.
2: Melam is the word basically for drum ensemble. It's a double-headed drum. It's pretty large. It's hung around the neck, and it's played with sticks.
0: This is another drum from Kerala. It's called the Erdika. The one you're hearing is being played by a drummer named Nanda Kumar.
3: This could be defined as the only percussion instrument that sings. He claims that all over the world there's only one percussion instrument where melody is played.
0: There are actually songs written for the Erdika. The drum is only heard in temple rituals in Kerala. And this drum, it's called the Miravu, and only heard in temple-related theater. Here's Nandini Manesh.
1: It belongs to a tradition uninterrupted for 2,000 years. And this particular instrument is the main accompanying instrument for Kudiyattam.
0: Kudiyattam are mythological plays about gods and demons that are performed outside temples and include elaborate dances. The drums are part of the performance. Just north of Kerala is the state of Maharashtra. There was a traditional folk dancing style there called tamasha. The drum you're hearing, called the naal, was the accompaniment in a tamasha performance.
1: These were women dancers who would travel from village to village and they would sing and dance. These women were very creative. The songs were composed by them, written by them. And we hear that at one point they also carried a lot of significant historical information with them.
0: And there are other drums. In Punjab, in the northwest, there's the dhol, which is played at weddings and during harvest festival bonfires. And way up in the north, near China, there's a drum called the pung.
1: It has been a very, very traditional instrument for many centuries, part of Nam Sankirtan. Nam Sankirtan is chanting God's name.

0: The pung is a long drum that you wear with a strap over your neck. The drummer dances while he plays, and the dance has special steps that tell the story of the beginning of life.
1: The walk of different animals and sound of the wind and the river, and those are the essential inspirations for different sounds and footwork.
0: The world is getting smaller. India has changed rapidly in the last few years. It's losing its culture of remote village life and becoming more and more like every other industrial country. That's having an impact on Indian music, too. This is U. Srinivas. He plays in the style of traditional Indian classical music, but that's not a sitar you hear him playing. It's a European instrument, a mandolin. Srinivas loved the mandolin from when he was a little boy, but when he chose to start playing it instead of a traditional Indian instrument, he says he took a lot of heat.
2: Some of the great critics, they started asking me, why you have chosen this instrument since there are so many other traditional instruments? Because they were not sure whether this can be used for the Indian classical music.

0: made it work, and so have a lot of other Indian classical musicians, who now use flutes, guitars, and violins to replace the sound of the sitar. In the case of Srinivas, he's made it work by modifying the sound that a mandolin makes.
1: The acoustic mandolin sounds like this. But I have modified like this.

0: a performer like you, Srinivas, certainly demonstrates that while cultures are merging, their music can still remain unique. You can still have the Indian sounds, even if you're playing them on European instruments. And though critics were hard on him about his choice of the mandolin, as far as you, Srinivas, is concerned, it's not the critics who have the last word, it's the audience.
1: Most rewarding thing is when you play on the stage and when people clap. That is the most rewarding thing.
0: Thanks for listening. I'm Hari Srinivasan for Arts Edge, a program of the Education Department of the John F. Kennedy Center for the Performing Arts.
2: Kids, just gather around for business beat of the day. I'm going to teach you some sounds. Okay, here's business beat of the day. Okay, kids, one more time. Now practice this at home, and I'll see y'all next time. Bye-bye.

0: from Wyoming Public Media, this is Human Nature, real stories where humans and our habitat meet. I'm Caroline Ballard. In this episode, we'll hear from Linda McGurk, a writer from Sweden who grew up with an almost overwhelming love of the outdoors.
1: That's just how I was raised. You get outside every day, regardless of the weather.
2: In Sweden, all preschool children are actually entitled to outdoor play. It's in the national curriculum.
1: And recess is always outside, unless, you know, there's a realistic chance of death by lightning, more or less.
0: Linda thought that love of nature would be easy to pass along to her children someday. But then she met and married an American. Initially, they set up shop in Montana, but they wanted to be closer to her husband's family when they had their own kids. That meant moving to rural Indiana.
1: You know, coming from Montana, where everybody was sort of out riding their bikes, walking and hiking, doing all this outdoorsy stuff. And then we came to Indiana where literally I did not see anybody on foot, like ever. It was a bit of a shock at first. And I would walk our dog. We had a black lab at the time. And I would walk her through town and I just wouldn't see people. I would just see cars driving by. When we had our first daughter, it was like a full-out freak show, because now I had not only my two black labs, now I had a stroller and my daughter in there, and I would walk even in cold temperatures, you know, snow, sleet, rain. It didn't bother me. Especially in the winter time, it happened on several occasions that people took pity on me because they did not think that I really wanted to be out in the cold. I had a lady stop as I took my daughter to the babysitter's house one day. There was some snow on the ground. I want to say it was maybe around 10 or 15 degrees Fahrenheit. And to me, that was not a big deal. But she drove by and she slowed down and she rolled down her window and she had this concerned look on her face and she said, "Hun, would you like a ride?" And I said, no thanks. You know, I'm good. And she's like, "Are you sure?" I'm like, "Yeah, you know, it's okay. I like the fresh air and we're dressed for the cold and no problem." She just had a puzzled look on her face and she drove off and she's like, "Okay." That was not the last time a stranger would take pity on me. I even had people take my picture, and I don't know how many times I had people tell me, you know, "Hey, I wish I had a camera," when they saw me walking with the dogs and the stroller. And then as I had another child, I bought one of those little stroller platforms that you put behind the stroller so that my older child could stand. So it was quite the spectacle.
3: That's such a weird thing to tell someone, that I wish I had a camera to take a picture of you, like when you're just going out on a walk. That's so weird to me.
1: Right? Right. Yeah, I really felt like an exotic animal at the zoo.
0: It wasn't just walking in all types of weather that set Linda apart in Indiana. When her daughters were very little, they spent more time in the cold than most American babies.
1: When the baby is a week or two, you start having them nap outside. And this is in the winter as well. So you bundle them up and you might take them for a walk and then you might park them behind your house. You might park the stroller, you know, outside and go back in and put a baby monitor out there. And that's how a lot of babies nap in Scandinavia. But that was one of those things that I was actually a little bit afraid to, like, I did not advertise that I did this. It was something that I started doing with my oldest when she was about 2 weeks old, and she was born in February in Indiana, which is still cold. You know, I just had this gnawing feeling that this would be frowned upon, if not worse. You know, I could totally see somebody calling CPS.
0: Concerned neighbors, child protective services. And these weren't the only things getting between her kids and the outdoors.
1: Even though we live in rural Indiana, you think, I mean, we're surrounded by beautiful woods, and this is ag country. I mean, there's cornfields and soybean fields, but when you start thinking about which places that you actually have access to, it turns out there's not a whole lot. I mean, most of it, the vast majority, is privately owned, and there's not a lot of public land here. You can't really go hiking in a cornfield. The public spaces that we do have are a lot more restricted than I was used to in Sweden. We have a nature preserve here in the area, for example. It's this nature preserve with a couple of little loops, just a couple miles long, and a creek that runs through it. The only problem is that the only thing that you're really allowed to do there is walk on the trail. And I kind of found out the hard way.
0: It was Memorial Day. Linda's daughters were 7 and 4.
1: It was a beautiful day, sunny and warm, and I took my daughters to this nature preserve, just a 10-minute drive from our house, and we've gone there many times before since it's one of the few public nature areas nearby. We started hiking down the loop through this deciduous forest. There's this nice little creek that meanders through the park. You know, a lot of times I've let the kids sort of go down to the creek and either skip some rocks, or sometimes they would strip down to their underwear and jump in, which is what they did on this day because it was pretty humid too.

0: after about half an hour, we packed up and they got their clothes back on, and we finished the loop, came back to the trailhead in the parking lot, and there was a brown DNR vehicle there.
1: In Indiana, DNR stands for the Department of Natural Resources.
0: My oldest daughter, she'd run ahead of me because I was waiting for my younger daughter to get down from a rock. So my daughter, my oldest daughter, came running back to me and she said, there's a police officer here. He says we can't swim in the creek. I thought she had misunderstood because I'd been going to this preserve for 10 years. And I'd never seen a sign about not getting in the water. Basically, he told me he was going to give us a fine. And I was just dumbfounded. I, first of all, did not realize that we had done anything wrong. That there's a sign, you know, at the trailhead that says not to leave the trail, but there are already several well-trodden trails that lead down to the water. And even so, I just did not think that just getting in the water would really harm anything. He basically told us that we'd been lucky that he hadn't added more infractions onto our ticket. He just fined us for unauthorized swimming, I believe, is what the official charge was. And we could either show up and pay our fine, or there was a court date in case we wanted to fight the charge. I kept asking him, you know, why is it that we can't go in the creek? And he said, well, and he gave me these various explanations that were, you know, some of them seemed to be to protect us. He said that rocks could be slippery, or he said there was E. coli in the water from the farms upstream. Manure gets in the water, and so, you know, kids can get sick. And since my kids had been in the water several times before, I didn't think that the E. coli issue was really, I mean, it wasn't like they were gulping down the water, you know, they were just sort of playing in it. Frankly, the place has never really been the same to me after that, because they were kind of shocked too. They were just wondering, you know, Mom, what's going on? Like, why? We were just playing in the creek. Like, why is this police officer coming after us? I was angry at the officer, angry at the rules, angry at everything. This conservation officer and I felt like we should have been on the same team. Like, I always pick up trash when I go to this preserve, and we help wildlife whenever we can. Like, we had just that same day stopped and helped a box turtle cross the road, because a lot of people actually just try and run over them. He told me the only thing you're allowed to do at this preserve is walk on the trail. That's it. And I felt like if that's the case, then I don't think I want to come back with my kids, because just walking on the trail is not, that's not really that meaningful to young children. They need more interaction. And when the rules are so strict that you can't even let them wade in a creek, then that makes it very hard for them to have any sort of meaningful experience. They're not going to want to just hike the trail for the scenery. That's not how toddlers, you know, like to experience nature.
1: After that, Linda had to drive her kids across the border into Illinois to find the nearest park where they could hike and play in the water. But soon, she ended up taking the girls a bit farther than that. For 6 months, they moved back to Linda's hometown in Sweden. There, the entire community encouraged them to play outside. The kids left for school each day with all the outdoor gear they'd possibly need to have wild adventures, like Linda had growing up.
0: So my daughter, she would go outside and play with her friends every day at preschool. She had been pretty reluctant, despite my efforts here at home, to go out, especially in more like inclement weather. You know, if it's 70 and sunny, yeah, no problem. But she has always been a little hesitant to the sort of all-weather play. But I noticed a big difference in her once she got used to being outside with her friends, her attitude started to change too. And my older daughter, you know, even though the kids have the same electronics as they do over here, you know, you would still see kids playing outside. They got pretty creative with their outdoor time, and they would go out and build forts and play in the woods and just make up games.
1: But when they moved back to Indiana, Linda had trouble keeping that culture alive.
0: After we came back, it kind of reverted to what it had been before we left, and it happened within just a few weeks. I kind of went back into this role of always trying to cheer them on to go outside, and me going out there with them, trying to be this sort of outdoor play cheerleader. Like, let's go to the creek, or let's go for a bike ride.
1: Linda started her blog, Rain or Shine Mama, to try and bridge the gap between cultures.
0: So I guess I felt kind of lonely in my quest for creating this childhood for my children that I had myself. So the blog was partly a way for me to express myself and share in that journey. I wanted to also try and create sort of a community or network and find like-minded people through the blog.
1: She also talks through these ideas with the girls.
0: They are 6 and 9 years old now. So I think they're sort of old enough to have that conversation. Fortunately, they do still enjoy being outside. It just takes more effort on my part. I think there have been many little moments. I feel like that every time we're outside and they, you know, we'll lift a rock and they get like super excited about just finding a beetle that they never seen before. Like the fact that my oldest daughter is now 9.5 years old. She just recently got her first cell phone. You know, that's a novelty to her now. That's super interesting and all that, but she can still go out there and find a little beetle under an old log and have this sense of wonder about it.
1: Our storyteller was Linda McGurk. In a happy twist of fate, she never had to pay that fine for letting her daughters play in the creek. When she went to the courthouse, the clerk couldn't find it in their records. Linda's new book is There's No Such Thing as Bad Weather, A Scandinavian Mom's Secrets for Raising Healthy, Resilient, and Confident Kids. And you can find a link to Linda's Rain or Shine Mama blog at our website, humannaturepodcast.org. I'm Caroline Ballard. Human Nature is produced by Annie Osborne, Aaron Jones, and Alana Elder. Our digital producer is Anna Rader, and our senior producer is Micah Schweitzer. Human Nature is a production of Wyoming Public Media.

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4: For the past 3 years, Napule has been some kind of therapy for me, and it keeps me grounded, you know, reminding me why I decided to make the choices that I made.
5: This is your host, Suki Wessling, and this is a mini babble. It is based on a full-length interview with filmmaker Alexandrine Benjamin, which you can find at babblery.com.
4: My name is Alexandrine Benjamin. I am an independent Haitian filmmaker based in San Juan, Puerto Rico. I have a master's degree in film production from the University of Greenwich in London. I am currently working as an assistant manager here in Puerto Rico, and sometimes I do freelance work, you know, creating content in Haiti.
5: Alexandrine's short feature is called Nap Boule, or Through the Barricades. Like all of her work, Nap Boule focuses on the needs and desires of Haitian people.
4: Nap Boule tells the story of Jean and Rose, a modest Haitian couple who embark on a perilous journey during Pay-Lock, solely to find a hospital where they can give birth safely. On their small bike, you know, riding through unpaved roads, they had to face like roadblocks. They are threatened with gunfires. And, you know, they had to face so many hardships. But even, you know, despite that, they persevere. But when they finally got into the hospital where the suffering should end, it wasn't the case because the staff behavior worsened their situation because they refused to provide them with the necessary care. And, you know, it's a very poignant story, but it's authentic. It reflects our reality back then and even more so today.
5: The film highlights the difficulty of finding medical care in a country in crisis. The story is set during Pay-Lock, a movement that brought many Haitians to the street demanding change.
4: Some people got into the movement, you know, and they destroyed it from the within, you know. And now whenever you say Pay-Lock, which is something that people should have been part of, but the only thing they can refer to is violence, because that's what it is. That's what it became. That particular movement, which is Pay-Lock, is something that for the first time in my whole life, I've seen Haitian people align behind a specific thing.
5: The movement failed. The president was assassinated, and the country is now governed by a transitional presidential council. Alexandrine was in Britain getting her master's when she hit on the idea of Pay-Lock as the backdrop for a story about maternity care.
4: The desire to create that specific film came out of frustration, to tell you frankly. It was winter of 2020, actually. I had been away for a while studying in London, and it started to be cold, like very cold, and I do not like cold. So I wanted to go back to Haiti, like spending Christmas with my friends and family. But I couldn't, because all of the violence going on would prevent me to. And, you know, at the time, several neighborhoods in the capital were blocked by armed bandits. And the road leading to Jacmel, my hometown, was closed through Martissant, which is like, you know, a very big region in Port-au-Prince. So, you know, I started to vent with a friend, you know, he's now my husband, about how such action could impact so many aspects of people's lives in Haiti, especially pregnant women. And that's when he told me that he had written a short treatment for a story similar to this and asked if I wanted to develop it.
5: Alexandrine decided that the film, which could only be shot in Haiti, would serve as her master's thesis.
4: And everybody, like the university members, my families, my friends, they all advised me not to go back, like, you know, and to shoot that specific movie. The university, they wanted to let me use the equipment, but the insurance company said no. No, they won't allow their equipment to go to such a country with some, imagine me, a whole person, like going there.
5: With the help of friends in Haiti, Alexandrine did most of the legwork from afar. But when she arrived to shoot the film,
4: things went sideways. I mean, I wasn't like, it's not like I was surprised, because I know, you know, what the country was like. And people, not all, you know, everybody was happy with what we were doing, because some people, powerful people in Haiti, in Jacmel, when they see you with a camera, they are afraid that you are going to show, you know, what they are doing underneath. One time, a guy came on the set and he pulled out a gun and he said that we had to stop. And I was like, who are you? And then he was like, I'm not interested in what you're saying. I just need you guys to back it, you know, just fake it. I don't want you here. I was like, but who are you? Because we have permission from, you know, the mayor's office, from the police department. And he was like, I am an authority. I am a chief, you know, like, but I'm trying to get someone to get me my authorization. He's like, look, lady, I need you out of here. And in the middle of this, the former president, Jovenel Moïse, was assassinated, so we had to stop production for about 3 days.
5: Alexandrine Benjamin has made a beautiful film, but its beauty was not her primary purpose.
4: I didn't get into creating movies because, you know, I wanted to do art. I wanted to help. And I just realized that filmmaking can help with that, and I decided to do filmmaking.
5: As a filmmaker, she has a wide view of what Haitians need to do to heal the country's wounds, from their history of colonization, natural disaster, intractable violence, and interference from outside powers.
4: Our past, I believe, interfere with, you know, our daily lives, and we don't even realize it. You know, some kind of behaviors that we may have, for example, not trusting each other. This is a very big issue in Haiti. We do not trust each other. And you suddenly know that any good relationship starts with believing, trusting each other. If I don't trust you, I can't have a good collaboration with you. You know, there's nothing good we can do, because we are still waiting for when you know, you're gonna do something that will like hurt me, because we've been hurt so much in the past. How do you get that out of the Haitian mind? Because we're not even aware that we're like that. Well, with La Boule particularly, my main message for Haitian with that film is that we need to think about the impact of our actions before we take them. I know we've been suffering for a long time, but that doesn't mean that we need to hurt each other to get what we need.
5: Filmmaker Alexandrine Benjamin doesn't just hope her film will help heal her country. She has found that it's a touchstone of her own.
4: For the past 3 years, La Boule has been some kind of therapy for me, you know, allowing me to connect with people every now and then. And it keeps me grounded, you know, reminding me why I decided to make the choices that I made. And that even though it can be hard now, you know, but at some point, I'm going to get to where I am. I'm meant to, you know, it's very important for me to keep creating content that can impact people's lives in a positive way. We need to be taking care of each other. No one is going to do it for us. No other nations, not the United States, not Canada, not France. We are responsible for ourselves, and we need to act like that.

thanks to filmmaker Alexandrine Benjamin for sharing her life and work with me. 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The song Shishiodoshi is by Stevia Sphere on Bandcamp. The song Sun Soleil is originally by Haitian singer Dina B, and this performance is by Jaina Sayir. 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
3: Approaching the Always Lounge on St. Claude Avenue, I could hear the music from across the street. The very loud music. You're hearing six trumpets, six trombones, and six in the percussion of the What Cheer Brigade. And that's only those who were able to come on tour. Walking inside, I saw shiny reflective horns spilling over the slightly elevated stage onto the floor, rubbing shoulders with the crowd as the band opened the show. It's hard to define what type of music the What Cheer Brigade plays without listing most genres known to man. This rambunctious blend of brass is a workout for everyone in the room, whether you're jumping up and down like you're at a metal show or kneeling to the ground like you're in a Greenwich Village coffee shop. But why are there so many of them? Dan plays sousaphone for What Cheer and says it's all volume.
4: It's the legacy we've inherited from like the noise scene in Providence. And so if you are a band that is completely acoustic and you want to be really loud, you need a lot of people.
3: CJ plays the cymbals and is the band's newest member. She says it's the party factor.
5: I think it was Athens, Georgia, where we showed up to a house party, and I thought it was, like, really bumping inside. I was like, all right, this is going to be really great. And I go inside, and it's just us. It's like three other people.
3: Naturally, they love New Orleans. For the past 8 years, the group has been coming down to play gigs in March and Mardi Gras parades and discovered that this city has a lot in common with their hometown of Providence, Rhode Island, especially the people in them, says percussionist Chop Chop the Chimp.
6: The people we know in both cities seem to really possess this do-it-yourself attitude, finding a place where they can afford to do it yourself, finding a place where there aren't the hindrances you might have in other places just to make what you want to happen happen.
3: But the music scenes are really different, says trumpeter Nick Horton.
7: In New Orleans, obviously, there's years and years of appreciation of brass music, and you guys are blessed for having that. And we, unfortunately, don't have that in Providence. You know, the high schools don't bring people up playing brass music. There's not that same sort of tradition and marching bands or anything like that. But people still love it.
3: And people love What Cheer's own traditions. Their game day slash warrior face paint, the frenetic intensity they bring to every show, and their party tricks. Like bass drummer Norlin's newest trick, playing his drum while standing on it, crowd surfing. I saw this.
8: It makes you sort of bring your A game because you don't want to show up to New Orleans playing songs that carry the tradition of like New Orleans horn players and do them sloppy or bad. So it sort of, you know, it puts you on your toes in this good way where, like, you know, it puts a little bit of pressure on you.
3: In most towns they visit, the New Orleans songs are the crowd favorites. But here they avoid the standards, not just because they don't want to mess them up, Dan says, but because their role here is to bring a different kind of brass.
4: When we're in a place like Columbia, South Carolina, yeah, we played like all of our New Orleans songs in that set because people there are going to associate the sonic palette that we have with that style of music more and be more ready to hear it. When we're here, it's funny, we have this more built-in audience of people who are ready to go on like this whole other journey with us.
3: With no second lines or jazz funerals, What Cheer creates its own cause for an occasion. This is part of a new trend of activist street bands that support protests and community organizing. Chop Chop the Chimp recalls the band's beginnings.
6: We started partly from a true love of Balkan brass music and a true fascination with bands like Extra Action, which was one of the earlier brass bands out there doing that sort of no holds bar, we've got unplugged instruments so we can go where we want sort of situation.
3: Chop says it's not having the history of brass music that allows for this interpretive freedom.
6: There is no place where someone in Providence says, we need a brass band for this. So instead, we just said, hey, we're a brass band. This is the type of music we love to do. This is the sort of environment we want to create, and we just do it.
3: It's actually happening here, too. Local bands like Panorama Brass Band, Why Are We Building Such a Big Ship, Tuba Skinny, and Sweet Street Symphony are taking the history of New Orleans brass and making it something new, with Eastern European and Afro-Brazilian beats, and then in the blink of an eye leading straight into St. James Infirmary proper. which What Cheer can play too. They just don't do it here. For WWNO, I'm Lane Kaplan-Levinson.

These are mud pots. They look like little volcanoes spitting gray mud. You can only find mud pots in a few places around the country. That's because conditions have to be perfect. You need the right kind of muddy soil. You need geothermal activity to heat up water underground and cracks in the earth where the mud can spurt out of. Put all that together and you might get a little mud pot. We recorded these mud pots near the Salton Sea in Southern California. Each pot's got its own particular personality.

0: The World According to Sound is made by Chris Hoff and Sam Harnett.
1: I used to sing on top of a grand piano at Beth Israel Nursing Home for a bunch of old people during their entertainment hour. I used to sing there because my great-grandma Bobby used to live there. Bobby was a Russian and supposedly used to dance with Danny Kaye, but when I met her, she was ancient. I can't remember her even walking, never mind flitting her skirt around in a musical number with a famous redhead. When she started deteriorating, she moved to the intensive care unit, and I went from singing for people who could tap their canes and clap to singing for people who were drooling out of the sides of their mouths and tracing circles on their thighs with their heads cocked to one side. The smell of the nursing home made me nauseous every time I walked down that sterile hallway to get to the rec room. People slowly and not so slowly deteriorating like compost. Pretty faces, brittle bendy bones, and pissed in pants all in one room. I was singing in front of those that were losing themselves as I was just growing into myself, and it scared me and thrilled me all at once. Grandpa Marvin makes paper piles and builds them all over his apartment. He's 90 and he dates Molly and they go to the diner around the corner in the movies. He fills his days petitioning to get seatbelts on buses, counseling young people on how to start small businesses, and reading the New York Times to blind people on the radio. He likes to swim and doesn't have time for people who fail to listen to him. Nana Curtis was a graceful beauty with flawless skin who saw the light and came back twice before she actually died. She loved Neil Diamond songs, and she loved my dad's version of Frank Sinatra's My Way better than all the songs. People mistook her for Nancy Reagan, and after her husband died and then her son died, she didn't seem to have much room for men. They hit on her in the elevator of her assisted living center, but she dismissed them and called them pathetic. She lived her life as a caretaker, and after those that needed extra care passed, she could finally care for herself, even if that meant doing nothing. She told me that she used to write dark poetry, that she never showed it to anyone, but if she found it deep in her closet, she would give it all to me. Pop-Up was a jovial, martini-in-the-recliner-while-watching-really-loud-game-shows kind of a man. He had one of those coughs, those full, face-turns-red, wheezy, move-his-recliner-from-the-laying-down-to-the-sitting-up-position-to-get-it-all-up kind of coughs. His bad habits led him to needing a prosthetic leg, which softened him a bit, but not much. He was mean to my dad and yelled down the halls at my Nana, so I don't have much more room to write about him. Perhaps it's a bit of a fractured root. Grandma Terry collected lion and elephant figurines and kept the small ones in a glass display case in her living room. She liked sweet treats, and when she ate them, she said she couldn't believe she was eating them and that she never ate stuff like that. She didn't like being alone, and she couldn't imagine why anyone would ever want to live out in the country without any neighbors close by. She always smelled good and had amazing breasts. Is that weird to say about your grandmother? It's true. She rarely showed her skin, but even in a purple turtleneck, they were sturdy and robust. She wrapped everything in multiple plastic baggies and used lots of elastic bands. She was obsessed with keeping everything and everyone safe. I watched her empty out boxes of green Tic Tacs and boxes of white Tic Tacs onto her dining room table, mix them all up with her palms and fingers, and put them back into their new packs for convenient variety. She wore cappuccino lipstick from CVS, so I bought some in high school. She never looked sloppy. She was regal until the end. What kinds of actions, gestures, traditions, and stories are we constantly injecting into our own lineages? We are all the offshoot roots for future generations. What bits are we casting off for others to remember?
2: Roots was produced by Sarah Curtis. This is PRX Remix.
3: Hi, I'm Shira. I just live a few houses down. And I'm just...
4: Hey, how's it going?
3: Good, good to see you.
4: Good to see you.
3: Hey, what's up?
4: Hey, thanks for having me over.
3: Howdy, man.
4: All right. Long time no see.
5: So I had this idea that I would interview you, and then you would interview someone else, and then they would interview someone else, and it would be kind of this chain.
6: I will interview you, and then you will interview who you choose,
7: and then you can take the recorder and choose someone else to interview.
8: She interviewed me. I interviewed you. Then you would have to interview someone else in the same way. Would you be willing to do that?
4: Sure.
8: What do you think about when you think about community?
7: What makes you angry?
5: What do you love?
6: We do have one unifying question, and that is,
8: what do you consider the essence
5: as
8: of human
5: species? Human beings is the essence of our species.
8: Our true nature.
6: What is the essence of the human species, in your opinion?
8: I can't find the words.
9: The true essence of a human.
8: Virtually everything that we can conceive, we can achieve.
6: I believe the essence of being human is
5: we can evolve.
7: We have that we can consciously choose to change.
10: So I believe like the true essence of humans is like that of a child.
6: Not just the ability to recognize that somebody may be suffering, but to actually feel it, to be so connected with your fellow human being that you're feeling what they're feeling, and that you can't ignore it, because it would be you're ignoring your own pain.
9: So, I talk to you, you talk to whoever
10: you want. I was interviewed
9: by
10: Ron Scott, and
9: the next
10: now I'm interviewing
9: you. Talks to whoever they want.
10: So if you would like
9: that.
10: To
9: so,
10: carry this on and interview someone else, we would like it.
9: Would you be willing to do that?
11: A Coral Chain was produced by Zach Rosen, and it's an official favorite from the 2012 Third Coast Short Docs Challenge. 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In 3 seconds of narrative silence, that's silence that helps tell the story. You can hear all 180 short docs and more than 1,000 other stories at thirdcoastfestival.org.

My name is Damien, and I'm currently in Illinois. But I'm a truck driver. So I listen all over America. And I love all your stories. Keep it up, guys. Thanks.

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2: Some showers coming back Tuesday and Wednesday as a cold front makes its way into our area. Things stay nice for now for Horn Lake and the northern counties. Overnight will be clear. Mid-50s, we get upper 70s with sunshine on Monday. We're in the upper 70s again on Tuesday with some showers and thunderstorms. Greenwood and the central areas, mid-50s overnight. Clear skies, breezy, and about 80 for the high on Monday. Low 80s, windy, and partly sunny on Tuesday. Natchez and the southern and coastal areas overnight will be clear. Mid-50s, we get mid-70s for the high on Monday. Looks like we'll stay sunny. I'm meteorologist Steve Hamilton. 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

0: 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Calm down.
1: They photographed us when we were blindfolded and my colleagues were handcuffed.
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3: When a journalist returns from a war zone, they come back with two stories. The story of the war gets printed or broadcast. We hear those stories all the time. The other is the journalist's story. The were you scared? Where did you stay? What did it feel like to be there? Anna Badkin is a war correspondent who's written a book called Piecemeals, Candy-Wrapped Kalashnikovs, and Other War Stories. She spoke with Greg Georgiou at KALW in San Francisco. Greg started by asking her how she first became a war reporter.
4: I went to my first real war in 2001 when the United States went to war in Afghanistan, and I was a freelancer at the time, writing mostly for the San Francisco Chronicle. I cover wars because I think that it is important to give voice to people who are otherwise voiceless, people who live in extremity. And I know that I do it well, and I know that I'm one of not a lot of people who do it. It is difficult, and it is very traumatic emotionally. And I do it because I do find pleasure in the little things in conflict zones, listening to my hosts in Afghanistan play music after dinner, walking through a gorgeous field in the spring in northern Iraq. All of these things happen to me in war zones, and they reinstate my faith in humanity. I think that every time I meet somebody who's willing to give me his last batch of raisins to feed me, to make me feel comfortable, to make me feel like a wanted guest, I think, well, you know, not all is lost for us as a human race. We're going to be here. We're going to be all right.
5: So the common thread in all of the stories in Piecemeals is food. A simple question: why did you choose food as the touchstone?
4: You know, I was in Iraq in 2003, right after the invasion, and I was staying at this hotel where a lot of journalists were staying in Baghdad, and it had a restaurant, and there wasn't a whole lot of diversity on the menu there. And one of the forms of protein that the menu had was chicken tikka, which is like chicken kebab, and it was really bad. And I remember coming back from another day of horrendously difficult day of reporting. Maybe I was reporting from the mass graves of Saddam Hussein's victims that were being uncovered, or maybe it was after a day of reporting from a hospital that had been looted and therefore doctors couldn't provide any help to patients who just kept coming in. And I filed my story, and I wrote my story, and then I filed my story, and then I realized that I was hungry, and I went down to the restaurant and I ordered the chicken tikka, and I thought, damn, this is like really, really bad food. And then I thought, here I am in the middle of a war zone. I can hear gunshots. I can smell Baghdad burning. I just spent one of the worst days of my life. And I'm not just thinking about food. I'm actually capable of thinking how bad this food is. I'm actually capable of criticizing it. And I thought, this is how human we are. This is how flawed we are. But this is how also what endears us to each other, the fact that we're so human that in the worst of circumstances, we're able to criticize what can be possibly be our last meal.
5: A lot of the stories, most of the stories in Piecemeals are about families who hosted you when you're abroad, and not just hosted you, but treated you with extreme hospitality, like your family. And I find it amazing that people who live in those areas during like times of the most unimaginable hardship are able to continue to be devoted to those ideals of hospitality.
4: I find it amazing as well, and I find it very reassuring. I was staying with a family in northern Afghanistan in 2001, and there have been some attacks on journalists at the time in the region, and I was pretty nervous. And so my host said, "Don't worry, I'm going to make sure that you're protected." And he gave me his sons as guards, and one of the sons was probably 12 years old. His name was Abdullah. He was maybe just a little tad longer, taller than the gun he had. And so I had a child who was willing to give his life for me, a complete stranger, but a guest. And even though it's extraordinarily painful to think about how, what happened to that place and what happened to that family, that they were willing to give one of their sons to protect my life, I think it also is extraordinarily heartening that this kind of humanity exists. And you know what? I think we all share it. I've seen it here in this country when I covered the aftermath of the Hurricane Katrina in 2005. When we're stripped down of, you know, the stiff veneer of civilization, as Gretel Ehrlich calls it, we are capable of extraordinary acts of generosity and humanity and kindness.
5: When you give the example of New Orleans, it makes me think that it's those situations which are the most difficult and which our lives are the most stripped down that we can, you know, be the sort of the most inclined to give ourselves to others like that.
4: Yes, because that's what reminds us that we are human, not just the humanity of others, but our own humanity. I think that we in these situations, we definitely need to remember that we have that generosity, that we have that altruism, and we need to exhibit it. I think that it's as important for my hosts to share their last meal with me as it is important for me, for my sustenance, to have that meal shared with me.
5: Do you ever have pause? Do you ever think about reporting on a less perilous subject?
4: One thing to keep in mind is, yes, I go to places that are dangerous, but I go for a month, or I go for 6 weeks at a time, or I go for 2 weeks at a time. And people I write about, they have to live there forever. And they manage to not just live there forever. They manage to fall in love. They manage to get married. They manage to raise children. They manage to enjoy life somehow. They manage to cook amazing meals. And they manage to persevere not just as bodies, but as full human beings with integrity. And I love that. And I love being able to witness that, because it reminds me that not all is lost, that we're good. We'll be all right. As humans, we'll be all right.

0: evening and welcome to Yesterday, Today, and Tomorrow, the only program on radio today where the generations get together on a regular basis to discuss, compare, and contrast their ideas on a wide variety of topics. This is the May program, and our topic tonight is the work ethic. I'm happy to have with me and my guest tonight, representing the younger generation, Trey Payne. He's with the Snelling Personnel Department, Personnel Services Department, and he's 26. He'll be representing the younger generation. In the middle generation is Robert Mantione. He's with the Department of Employment Security with the state of Arkansas. He's a division chief in the labor market and information area. Dr. Bert Madden with the College of Business here at UALR and Department of Management.
1: Right.
0: Okay, and our discussion tonight, as I mentioned, is in the work ethic. Every generation has to go through work. Tonight, we want to begin with the middle generation. A lot of times we kind of go around to the older generation first, but I thought in discussing the work ethic, I'd start with the middle generation. So I'd like to start with you, Robert Mantione, and ask you this basic question. What is the work ethic of your generation, and upon what is it based, and how do you compare it with the other generations?
1: All right. Well, good evening, Phil. First, let me say thank you very much for allowing me to participate in this panel discussion. Let me say that ethics on a whole, if you discuss it as a philosophy, I think can transcend some of the generations. My generation, which I represent, I believe is based on the codes of morality that society has given us. I do think that the code of ethics, if you will, is nothing more than a demonstration of the morality of this generation.
0: And when you compare your generation with the younger generation or the older generation, how do you feel like the middle generation fits in?
1: Well, I think, I think some of the ethics that might be pinpointed in tonight's discussion probably, like I said, transcends from younger to older generation. The ones I think you're getting at is possibly the ones I might view it differently. For example, with the older generation that came out from World War II, post-World War II, and Korean War, there was probably more of a team philosophy or ethic towards accomplishment, pulling all together to make sure things were done. In my generation, I believe that there is a sense of comparable teamwork. However, in my opinion, some of the younger generation has stemmed a little bit away from that, and there's a little bit more focus on ethics of individual needs.
0: Let's go ahead back to the younger generation then. Trey Payne, how do you analyze for your generation what the work ethic is?
2: My views differ and my feelings might differ a little or not coincide perfectly with the rest of my generation. Being that I wasn't a latchkey kid, I think our generation was dubbed starting the latchkey kid. A lot of single families there, and the kids were responsible for bringing that key to the school. My parents are still happily married. Also, another thing I thought that my views might differ a little were families at that time were stressing loyalty as far as their work, and a lot of, bad times happened, I guess, kind of during the 80s, where businesses had to downsize, and a lot of people had been working for these for 20 years. Saw their parents being letting go as kind of a stab in the back, and didn't feel that loyalty that they should possess that to companies these days. So in my views, that's going to be a little different because I am also part of a family business. Also, the technology that we were brought up on, I think we're more along the lines of the video games. Computers came along a little bit later. I think the younger generation now has gotten a little bit more away from the video games, but the computers, the technology is really, there's 8-10-year-old kids out there that can do more with computers than a lot of 50-year-old people.
0: How do you, when you look over the group that fits into that younger generation, how do you feel like they are developing their work ethic? Where are they finding their ground for a work ethic?

0: Are they finding it in places other than the home? Well, what I'm hearing you say is more of in the area of how to do things rather than the what's behind why you do something and how far you go with something in terms of, and maybe that's why in the younger generation it takes a while for that to come about. Let's move over to the older generation. Dr. Bert Madden here from UALR. Where does the older generation find its ground in the work ethic?
1: Well, Phil, I also want to thank you for inviting me to appear this evening. The older generation probably has a work ethic based primarily on intangible ethics in the sense of things like honesty, respect for other people, consideration of other people, always striving to do one's best, the intangible aspects of ethics, kind of what we were brought up on. We were not brought up on any type of computers, hardware, things like internet, email was so far removed from what we were used to that we were much more, I think, personal in our relationships when we were younger, one-on-one type relationships, and this translates into a work ethic of personal confrontations, not on a not from a negative sense, but just one-on-one type confrontations with other individuals that we're used to, that we grew up with. And again, when I use the word confrontation, I don't mean that in a negative sense. I mean a one-on-one relationship that we were more used to, as opposed to interpersonal relationships that can exist now in the electronic age. So that's one of the main things that I think that are different between our generation and the younger generation. We have these more intangible type of ethics. As our first speaker said, they pretty well transcend all generations. Things like honesty and sincerity and being good to other people. Every generation certainly likes, abides by that. And our generation has a somewhat difficult time of adapting to all the new technology, the new hardware that's coming out. Every few months it appears in my position as a university professor, it's very challenging to keep up with all of the new technology, to try to make the courses very current, keep up with all the applications and so forth.
0: Your generation applies its ethics, its work ethics, to that technology, though, I'm sure, in a way maybe different than the other generations. How, even though your generation is kind of in the muddle of trying to figure it all out, I'm sure that you have something that presses you into that. What would that be?
1: Well, we certainly apply the technology in my position as a university professor. The technology is applied in the classroom. We are not doing our job if we don't do that. We have to learn some basic skills and apply this in the classroom to our students. Otherwise, I feel that we're being unethical if that's not being done. Mm-hmm. So we do attend seminars, colloquiums. I have offices. My office is surrounded by two or three computer scientists with PhDs, and I immediately ask them when I have problems and questions about something on my computer that I can't understand, that I try to get them to help me. I do try to apply that in the classroom.
0: Mm-hmm. I want to remind everyone that you're listening to KUAR FM 89, and this is Yesterday, Today, and Tomorrow. We're talking about the work ethic today with my guest Trey Payne, Robert Mantioni, and Dr. Bert Madden here at UALR. And I want to kind of jump back into the middle generation here with you, Robert Mantioni, and ask you a question that may or may not fit exactly to your particular age, but I think it does to the middle generation, and that is the effect that things like society, like the Vietnam War, the hippie times in the middle generations, how did that have impact on the development of the work ethic for that middle group?
2: Well, Phil, I think, again, as both my learned colleagues have already stated, each part of this society has a different way of viewing it. I've heard some technology issues from both the left and right. When we're talking about society as a whole, the American society as it came out of the Vietnam War, as it came out of the freedom of expression era, I really do not think that the masses, if you will, the people who got up and went to work each and every day, were that much different from each other. There might have been more acceptance by the society for freedom of expression, but certainly we can say that there were certain rules and regulations that must have been in place to be conducted for proper professional behavior, which enwraps the ethical message. I don't necessarily think that the middle generation was pulled in any particular generation or any area different than upholding what the structure of the organizations, the work organizations, allowed for, which I do believe are the basic morals, the basic attendance that you must treat people fairly, and that there's a certain code of being, if you will, just and right.
0: Mm-hmm. Trey Payne, how does today's morality or today's social guidelines, how does that fit with your generation as it applies to the to work? I mean, are you guys following the same path of trying to, you know, do the right thing all the time, or are you kind of, is your generation faced with the perplexity of trying to pick up the difference between what you see on TV as maybe a way to be in less than a moral or ethical way?
3: I believe our generation is kind of has been dubbed as a slacker. I think a lot of the younger generations, when they come into the workplace, they have some different outlooks on things, so they're going to be considered a little different and maybe not to the norm. So they're going to be, you know, called, you know, maybe this isn't how it's worked so far, so why are you trying to change it? I believe we're still very goal-oriented, multitaskers. There's a lot of entrepreneurs from our generation. We're a lot more independent, I think, in work, that we like to have projects that are anywhere from weeks to months to maybe even a little over a year long, and we like to get through those. We like progression and to see the end results.
0: And that seems to be a big difference between the younger generation and the middle generation. Is that pretty good? Is that how you see that?
2: Well, no, not at all, Phil.
0: You don't? Okay.
2: No. In fact, I think it's in concert. One thing that I would like to keep in mind here is that all younger generations, we were all at one younger generation, both the doctor and myself. And certain things that the younger generation is saying now was certainly said about our generation, too.
0: Mm-hmm. Such as?
2: Okay. Well, I mean, during the 60s, if you were able to express a certain amount of freedom, you were a nonconformist. Mm-hmm. You were anti-establishment. I would let the doctor describe his generation.
0: I was just going to ask him, well, what did they say about your generation when you were young, Dr. Madden?
1: Well, yeah, I remember growing up in the 50s when Elvis Presley first came into vogue, and well, the furor and the controversy that he generated in this country when he appeared on the Ed Sullivan Show, and they refused to show him his body below the waist because of fear it may corrupt the youth of America. And the older generation thought that the music that we were enjoying then was just terrible music. And they never really appreciated any of the rock and roll music. Now, of course, the music of that time has become pretty well known. And
0: tame, I think, is the word.
1: And compared to the music that's coming up now, and I can say about that music what they said about our music, it seems.
0: Let me take you back even farther into your parents' generation, Dr. Madden, with the and those that were coming through World War II, the effect that World War II would have had on the work ethic.
1: Well, as what Robert had said earlier about the middle generation, thought, you know, the older generation was more into working together to accomplish goals, doing a lot of teamwork. This came as a result, I think, of World War II. Because that was obviously a lot of teamwork that had to be done. Although I will tend to disagree with him on one issue, that the current generation is not involved in teamwork. I think that that's debatable. I know in the College of Business Administration, we teach a lot of courses where we require teamwork. That is a basic part of the course. So students coming up now, even though they have done a lot of individual work on their own, they still are expected to do teamwork as they go through our curriculum. So that's still an important part of ethics, is to be able to work together with other people.
0: Robert Mantione, let me ask you another question. Does having a good work ethic for any generation, I guess, but I'm asking your generation in the middle, does that equal success? And if you have a bad work ethic, does that mean you're going to have failure?
2: Well, Phil, let me relay how I feel about that. If your work ethic was one that was questionable, if your ethic was one that was putting yourself before others at all odds, if you were one that did not follow the basic tenets of honesty or loyalty or integrity, I think sooner or later it's going to catch up with you. Whether we're talking about private entrepreneurship, sooner or later, the wrong customer is going to be screwed. If we're talking about working for somebody else, sooner or later, the bosses and or somebody in that company is going to recognize it. Certainly in government, in the last 20 years, there has been a certain amount of groundbreaking and ethical discussions. Even there, you can run, but you can't hide. Mm-hmm. Conversely, if a person is to follow a certain code, if you will, of ethics, and that being honest and that being forthright and being doing the right thing for the right reasons, I think that is a success story. I think that is a formula for great success, however one might determine that level of success.
0: Mm-hmm. Trey Payne, what do you think about that? Does having a good work ethic for your generation mean success?
3: I believe so. I mean, I think a good work ethic is defined over all generations. You know, there's you're going to have success, good work habits, punctuality, accountability, all the things that are basically required in that. I think there's going to be varieties, kind of things that each generation does a little bit differently that make it maybe something like an older generation might not say that's such a good work ethic to have. As far as maybe the hours you put in, if you can get the same amount accomplished in 50 hours as it takes someone 70 hours, does that make your work ethic any less striving? But I do believe, you know, that having a good work ethic is gonna drive you to success if you have all the keys that produce a good work ethic. Mm-hmm.
0: Recently, I heard one of the programs on NPR here, they were discussing parents and how that they are doing the work for their kids, more or less, in schoolwork is what it was referring to. So I'd like to direct this question to you, Dr. Madden. Is parental involvement to the point where they're doing the work for their kids in school, as seems to be the case in a lot of ways, is that going to develop the same work ethic for that generation, that young generation, In the estimation of your generation? That's probably a leading question.
1: Bill, I don't know really if I can answer that well or not. One problem that does exist currently in the university setting is the issue of plagiarism. There's so many sites on the internet which one can go to that will almost write any report, they can find any report on any topic already written. And this has been a problem in university courses that require papers written on certain topics. And I don't think the parents are helping the students do this in the university setting. Now, in the younger high school, junior high school setting, perhaps so. I don't know. I can't really speak.
0: Well, let's ask Robert Mantione about that. In the younger middle generation, your generation still sees some kids in school. How do you?
2: I actually have children in schools right now, and so I face some of the problems that we're discussing. Phil, let me ask you this. It all comes down to the old adage, what came first, the chicken or the egg? Mm-hmm. For me, work ethics are established at home. They're established long before a child ever leaves that home for school and or for career orientation. Do I think that there might be a problem with parents doing some of the homework and doing some of the legwork for the kids? Absolutely. That doesn't necessarily mean that close parenting or parenting with their children and working through some schoolwork is a bad thing. Just the opposite. That's a good thing. However, having parents do the work for the children leaves the children in absence of the lesson for which that particular work assignment was for. If, in fact, that was to be propagated and they get to a point where they go to work, they're going to be looking for people to take on the brunt of what they're doing for work, or possibly could. And if they do that, then most certainly the work ethic, where the rubber meets the road in industry or private enterprise, it's going to be a big problem.
0: Trey Payne, what do you think about that? You're pretty close to that age group there.
3: Have you seen that? I had an example of that in college. My roommate, his mom was an English professor at a different school, and she did most of his papers for him. They didn't see any problem with that. He was a med student and didn't really see the point of him writing papers on, I guess, on literature that he had read. I personally, you know, with the way I was brought up, that was wrong. You learn how to do that on your own, even if it's not going to get you the A that you supposedly need to have. You go ahead and do that on your own, and you learn from there. I think it becomes a way to fall back. If you found something in your workplace that you don't know how to do, you're just going to go find someone else that does, have them do it, and then you're going to take the, you know, responsibility or, you know, get the accolades for it, even though you didn't do it and you never learned how to do that.
0: Mm-hmm. Before we run out of time, I want to ask one more question. That has to do with the times we live in and the fact we hear so much about being overworked and having so much work. Does working too much affect one's work ethic? Let's go with Dr. Madden on that.
1: That's a good question, Phil. In my position as a professor here in the management department, I have quite a few students every semester who are full-time employed with families, children. They work a full 40 hours a week and attend school, taking anywhere from 1 to 4 classes per term, usually in the evening. On the surface, it would appear that they are very overworked. The hours that they have to put in to maintain their family, their job, and the classes. But amazingly, those are some of the better students. They rise to the occasion. They find time to do the work, and they put in a lot of hours, but something motivates them to do that. And so I don't subscribe to the theory that that there is such a thing as overwork that can lead to bad ethics. I think overwork, when you are doing it for a goal or an objective, one can usually find the time to do it.
0: Trey Payne, what do you think about that? Are you overworked?
3: I don't think so. I think that, you know, you work as hard as you want to achieve the success that you want, and I think that a lot of that depends on how much success you want to have. And you know, you're going to work as hard as it takes for you to get to that level that you want to be, or that level.
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5: It's to the best of our knowledge. I'm Ann Strangchamps. Have you ever fallen in love with a bird? A particular kind of bird, I mean. It can be a life-changing experience.
6: The most vivid encounter I ever had with an owl was one day last spring in western Montana.
5: Writer and birder Jennifer Ackerman.
6: I was with Denver Holt, who's one of the world's foremost experts on owls. We were in a gully that was just full of hawthorn and chokecherry trees, and we had just trapped a female long-eared owl in a mist net. I had actually seen this owl earlier while she was roosting in a hawthorn tree in the gully. And she was so well camouflaged that I almost couldn't see her at all. She was just all stretched up vertically, very tall, and her long ear tufts were fully extended. She looked just like tree bark. I was supposed to keep my eyes on her, but every time I looked away, even just for a second, I had trouble spotting her again. And if it hadn't been for her really bright yellow eyes, I just would never have known she was there. She was a mature bird and very wary. She wasn't easily fooled. But when we finally did catch her, They weighed her, they measured her, and they attached an identification band to her leg. And then I got to hold her. It was the most amazing experience. Her legs were big and strong, and her talons were really razor sharp. Those killer talons, just tucked between my fingers. But her wings were soft as rabbit's fur. They have this velvet-like covering that hushes the sound of their flight. And that's the thing about owls. They're ferocious, and they're also soft and tender. They're really cute, and also they're just brutal hunters. They're familiar with their, you know, big round heads and forward-facing eyes like ours, but they're also strange and kind of otherworldly. And so there we were, eye to eye, creature to creature, with what felt like a powerful connection. What is this bird thinking? What is she feeling? We took her back into the gully to release her. I crouched in a tunnel of alder trees and pointed her toward a narrow opening through the branches. And then I cocked my wrist a little and opened my fingers. And this bird lifted off without a sound.
7: 1, 2, 3.
6: She spread her wings and vanished into the thicket. For me, that moment was just so bright, so intense, and really deeply affecting. It somehow made me feel like a small part of something much bigger, much more mysterious. Owls do this. They just enthrall us and enchant our lives.

0: There really is something special about owls, and we're not the only ones to think so. Owls represented wisdom to the ancient Greeks. They were associated with witches in medieval Europe. For your kids and mine, they'll forever recall Harry Potter. But why? Because owls are nocturnal? Because they're the only birds with two front-facing eyes? Well, Jennifer Ackerman tells Shannon Henry Kleiber, owls are cryptic, hard to find, and difficult to understand. Maybe that's part of the attraction.
1: Jennifer, there are so many people interested in birds, and you have written about all kinds of birds. But there's something especially obsessive and fascinating about owls. I want to understand why that is.
2: Well, I think, first of all, they're utterly unlike other birds. They're just so unique. You know, we see ourselves in them. Most birds don't have forward-facing eyes the way that owls do. So they look like us. And at the same time, we see this suggestion of a whole other way of being. You know, most owls are night creatures. They move about unseen. They really reveal themselves only with their kind of weird hoots and cries. And it's spooky how they appear out of the dark without advance notice. And living things aren't supposed to appear and disappear this way, but owls break the rules. And I think we kind of put them in a supernatural category for that reason. So I think it's this combination of things, the familiar and the strange, that makes these birds really so powerful.
1: Our interest in owls spans wide time periods and geographies, continents, and generations. Owls are known as messengers and carry such symbolic meaning. Mm-hmm. What are some of the enduring myths and legends of owls that you found in your research?
2: Sure. Yeah. I just want to say, first of all, that I spoke with one ethno-ornithologist. She studies the relationship between birds and people, and she surveyed how all different kinds of birds show up as symbols in the beliefs and stories of hundreds of different cultures. And it was owls that popped to the top. They just hold symbolic value for people all over the world. And crows are very common in myths and symbols, and sometimes jays, but owls just top them all. Some cultures consider them symbols of good luck and prosperity, like the Greeks. You know, Athena was the goddess of wisdom, and she had an owl with her. And the ancient Greek coin is called the owl. It has an owl image on one side and Athena on the other. And other cultures view them as emblems of evil, of bad omens and death.
1: When did your own personal interest beyond all birds in owls in particular start?
2: Many years ago, I put up a owl roosting box on the maple tree behind my house. We have a kitchen window that looks right out on this maple tree. I put it right there next to the kitchen window. And I'll be darned if an eastern screech owl didn't take to that box and roost. And it's little, it was a red morph. There are two morphs of eastern screech owls, gray and red. This one was a red one. And it would just roost during the day with its little head in this circle of the box. And I always sat there and waited, trying to wait for the moment that it left the box to go hunting, but I could never catch it leaving or coming back. But what would happen in the morning is that there would be something, some piece of an animal, a bird or some piece of prey hanging partway out of the box. And you would see it sort of like one time it was a mourning dove and its wing was hanging out of the hole in the box. And you would see it sort of twitch, and then be yanked inside and the bird prey would disappear and the owl was clearly eating it inside. I just became absolutely fascinated with owls at that point, but didn't return to them until many years later. But that was the beginning of it.
1: I love your story about Julie, the woman who works in the emergency department of a hospital during the day, but volunteers with the owl research group at night and says it helps her with compassion fatigue. She says, "I could really use an owl right now." I loved that phrase. Mm-hmm. How does researching owls help her? And how do we as a society need an owl right now?
2: Well, I think Julie deals with a lot of trauma and death in her work at the ER. And she told me that it's there's something so vibrantly alive and exciting about owls. She's drawn to this weird mix, you know, that just as cute as can be. She works mostly banding northern saw-whet owls. They are about the cutest owls on the planet. They look like what a baby owl should look like. They're just adorable. And yet, you know, they have these talons. They're really fierce hunters. And they're just so, so enchanting, so alive that they really take her completely out of herself, out of her difficult world in the hospital, and put her into the woods at night in the world of these owls. I think there's something deeply comforting about watching animals going on about their lives. We have so many personal problems. We have so many world problems. And you see these creatures really dealing with tremendous challenges, but carrying on with their lives and, you know, courting in wonderful, weird ways, mating, and then raising their young against all odds. I've always found it just so transporting and inspiring and comforting.
1: I'd like to talk about owl sounds, their songs, their hoots, their calls. What do you call the way owls communicate?
2: Their vocalizations, and they range tremendously. Some of them are hoots. Some of them are squawks. They also chitter. They have a wide range of vocalizations, and the new science on what those vocalizations are communicating and the kind of information they contain is just absolutely fascinating.
1: Well, tell me more, because I was reading your book about the sounds and thinking it reminded me of baby cries. And I remember people would say, well, when your baby cries a certain way, it has a certain meaning and you might be able to recognize it as this. So what are owls saying when they're making these sounds?
2: Well, we're just beginning to figure that out. The call that most people are familiar with in owls is the hoot. And it's often big owls hoot and little owls toot. That's the catchphrase. And these are usually territorial calls. They're ways of marking their boundaries in their territory. And also sometimes they're ways to draw a mate. The northern saw-whet owl is a very, very vocal little bird when it's looking for a mate. One scientist, David Johnson, actually counted the number of toots that this little bird made when it was trying to draw in a mate, and it reached 160 per minute. So this little bird is,
1: wow,
2: just going toot, toot, toot, toot, toot. And hoots also, they're very individual to the bird. Every owl has a signature hoot, kind of like a fingerprint. And that allows them to identify their neighbors, their mates, their allies, and also allows us to identify individual owls in the wild. And that is useful for two purposes, for actually counting them in terms of population, and also understanding their social lives. When you know that you can actually identify individuals, you know who's mating with whom and how they might be switching up partners. So it's given us a real window on their social lives.
1: What does it sound like? Can you do an owl sound for us?
2: Well, I can do a great horned owl, which sounds, I'm not great, but here we go. Hoo, hoo, hoo, hoo, hoo. So it has a little stutter on that second syllable. It's hoo, hoo, hoo. Hoo, hoo, hoo, hoo, hoo. But they vary tremendously. So that's the sort of basic structure, but they have different tones. They have different rhythms. Some of them have this sort of sexy vibrato that they use. The talent of imitating owl calls is really something. And some people are so good at it that they will draw in actual wild owls when they hoot like them, because the owls come in to check out who's in the neighborhood.
1: Wow. Well, I can imagine for someone who is really interested in owls, communicating with them would be such a great aspiration. So if someone wanted to communicate with owls, learning these hoots would be a good way to do it.
2: Yes. And a woman named Carla Bloom, who's the director of the International Owl Center, she worked very hard to try to understand great horned owls, because she had a captive owl, a great horned owl named Alice. And Alice was, she was trying to train her to be an ambassador bird and to educate people about owls. But she didn't understand what Alice was saying. Carla couldn't understand the hooting language. And this great horned owl would get very annoyed with Carla and would sort of bat her over the head with her beak until Carla learned to hoot properly. And she did. So she has some little bouts of communication with this bird now, which is just an extraordinary thing, I think.
1: As familiar as owls seem, they are also, as you say, scientifically complicated and hard to know. What's going on with the latest science of understanding owls, and are we starting to learn more about them?
2: Absolutely. And I think the study of owls has really changed a lot over the past decade or so, and it's been partly due to breakthroughs in technology, some really powerful new strategies that we have. There are, for instance, nest cams that have really revolutionized the study of owls because they give scientists this 24/7 intimate look at owl interactions at the nest that otherwise would be just impossible to observe. We've also got some new eyes in the field, like infrared cameras, radio tagging, even drones that they're using to explore areas of Siberia, and satellite telemetry. That's illuminating the movements of owls both over short and long distances. They can put these tiny satellite transmitters onto the backs of snowy owls, and that's revealing some really wonderful new insights into their very mysterious movements.
1: Jennifer, what did you learn about yourself while spending all this time with owls?
2: This was a fascinating project to work on, and it did take me out of my comfort zone. I'm a lark by nature, not an owl, so I'm a morning person, and owls are night creatures. So I had to get used to staying up late, going out in the woods in the night. It was really an amazing experience to just be in the woods at night and to hear what owls hear. And it was very, very exciting and sometimes a little scary. I think owls have taught me something about moving through the world with more quiet and making a virtue of invisibility in a funny way. They're so beautifully quiet and their camouflage is so amazing. And they certainly have something to teach us about some of our technologies and how we might use their interesting biomechanics, their wing design, their feather design, to make all kinds of things that are quieter, like airplanes and wind turbines and bullet trains. Engineers are using owls as models for designing technology that will reduce the noise of some of the machines around us. I've thought a lot about what loud, sort of boisterous, noisy creatures we are. And I think owls have something to teach us about their way of being in the world.
3: That was Jennifer Ackerman, bird expert and enthusiast and author of What an Owl Knows, The New Science of the World's Most Enigmatic Birds. She was talking with Shannon Henry Kleiberg. That's a story from To the Best of Our Knowledge. 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
5: This is Bird Note. Twice every day, a rapt audience gathers at the Peabody Hotel in Memphis, Tennessee, to see six local celebrities. Five of them are ducks.
6: Ducky duckies!
5: The sixth is the hotel's head duckmaster, Keenan Walker, who leads them in the Duck March. Each morning, Keenan goes to the roof to retrieve the talent from their duck palace.
6: All right, y'all. I got everybody warmed up for you down there. Now we gotta go march some hope into that lobby, put some smiles on some faces. Here we go, y'all. Good. There you go. Watch your step, y'all. Very good.
5: He leads the ducks to the elevator, signals to the lobby to start the John Philip Sousa music.
6: All right, duckies. Here we go.
5: And when the doors open, The ducks march down a red carpet, up some steps, and into the hotel's ornate fountain.
6: Everybody say good morning, duckies. Good
5: morning. The ducks swim about the fountain until the afternoon, when the duckmaster marches them back to the roof. This all started in 1933, with an incident involving the manager of the hotel, live duck decoys for a duck hunt, and a bit too much whiskey. Guests were charmed to find ducks swimming in the hotel fountain the next morning.
6: And it became a tradition to have ducks live in the fountain. But the bellman had to take care of them. So in 1940, a man named Edward Pembroke was hired as a bellman. It just so happened that he used to be an animal trainer in the circus as a young man.
5: Edward Pembroke created a grand ceremony for the ducks that, nearly a century later, continues to delight. For Bird Note, I'm Mark Bramhill.
4: 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I'm David Gerlach, and in our latest episode, we get to hear the one and only Gene Wilder. He doesn't do too many interviews anymore, so it was a treat when he sat down at the 92nd Street Y in New York City back in 2007. Here's the man synonymous with Willy Wonka.
7: I was miscast in my first big part on Broadway. One night after a show, there was Mel Brooks wearing a Merchant Marine pea jacket. He looked striking in it. I said, hello, hello, how nice to meet you. My goodness, you look so wonderful in that pea jacket. He said, yeah, they used to call them urine jackets, but they didn't sell. When I was 7.5 or 8 years old, my mother had a heart attack. This heavyset doctor brought her home, told her some things while she was lying in bed, and then came out to see me, and he grabbed me by the arm. It was summer, a hot day, and the sweat was dripping off of his face and falling onto my cheeks. He said, don't ever get angry with your mother, because you might kill her. He was not very psychologically oriented. But the other thing he said was, try to make her laugh. And that was a huge thing, although I didn't realize it at the time. For the first time in my life, I tried consciously to make someone else laugh. I knew I was very successful when she'd run to the bathroom and say, now look what you've made me do. You know, and when you please your mother by doing something, it gives you confidence that you can please other people. And I think that's where the courage to make people laugh came from. But I didn't want to be a comedian. I wanted to be an actor, maybe a comic actor, but an actor. And that's what got me into acting, was putting on an act, because in life I wasn't funny. I felt on stage or in the movies I could do whatever I wanted to. I was free. When I was 18 and the hormones were raging and I was at school, University of Iowa, I suddenly felt the overwhelming compulsion to pray. And I must have prayed for 20 minutes or so. I didn't know what I was praying about, but I was feeling guilty about something. The next day or two, it was 30 minutes, and then it was an hour, then 2 hours. I was so afraid to feel free to enjoy my own life if my mother was sick and suffering every day of hers. And I didn't think I had the right. If you ask an actor, why do you want to act? I don't think most of them know the real reasons. After 7.5 years of analysis, I have a fairly good idea why. An analyst said, it's better than running around naked in Central Park, isn't it? I was offered the part of Willy Wonka in Willy Wonka and the Chocolate Factory, and when the director came to my house, I said, well, I like the script, except when the audience sees Willy Wonka for the first time, I want to come out of a door with a cane and limp my way to the crowd And they're all waiting. Oh, Willy Wonka. Oh, he's a cripple. Oh my God. Who thought? I never knew that's so fun. And they quiet down. And then Willy Wonka's cane gets stuck in a brick and he starts to fall forward and he does a forward somersault and jumps up and the crowd cheers and applauds. And the director said, what do you want to do that for? And I said, because from that time on, no one will know whether I'm lying or telling the truth. And he said, you mean if I say no, you won't do the picture? I said, I'm afraid that's the truth.
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7: If the bell goes off when I read a script, if it goes off, I say, I've got to do this, but the bell hasn't gone off for a long time because I'm tired of movies that are just based on special effects, on the F word and the new mother F and the effing and the... I'm being very polite, but it's the truth. I haven't read anything that I really wanted to do for so long, and now I find it's much more comforting to sit in my study, write starting at 10:30 or so, come out after an hour and a half, get a quick kiss from my wife, make a cup of tea, go back in, write, come out for lunch, go back till 3:30, 3:45, and then call it a day.
4: 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I'm David Gerlach.
8: This license is effective until terminated. 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
2: Be careful with
3: God,
2: it, okay?
3: This is crazy.
2: We should call him on
4: our
2: immediately.
4: We don't need to call any authorities, all right?
2: Maybe the neighbors saw.
4: The neighbors didn't see anything.
2: Are we sure that it even fell on our land?
3: No, it's definitely on our property. That's their giant fence. That's the beginning of their property.
2: Okay. Something just fell from the sky. We just need to take a breath and look at it.
4: Yeah, just relax.
2: Be careful with it, okay?
4: Okay,
2: don't
4: okay,
2: put it on the
4: okay.
2: table. Just put something down.
4: Just take a breath.
3: Look at it. It's beautiful.
2: It's gotta be made of some kind of glenite.
3: It's just so shiny.
2: What are all these drawings on it? Are it etchings?
3: Is it a language or is it just drawings?
2: It was from some other country?
3: I think this is from a different planet.
2: Oh, come on.
3: It could be.
2: This looks like a map. This looks like a city.
3: This looks like a map of the stars.
2: Don't break it.
3: I can't break it. It survived the fall from space. I'm not gonna break
2: it. We don't know that it came from space.
3: I think this is aliens. Something inside this sleeve. Is this an audio recording?
2: That looks like something we could play on a disc table.
3: Do we still have our disc table?
2: Yeah, it's in the guest room.
3: You mean my office?
2: It's an office if you do work in it. It's a guest room if my mother sleeps in it. Oh, here it is.
3: It's not plugged in. Here, hold this. Okay, I don't even know if it still works.
2: Well, we'll find out.
3: All right.
2: Oh, it's too big. It's
3: no,
2: not going to fit.
3: I think it's close enough.
2: That hole is too big in the center.
3: This thing is a chunk of metal. It's heavy. It'll weigh itself down. Hit the power.
2: Okay.
3: And 3, 2, 1.
5: As the Secretary General of the United Nations, an organization of 147...
2: What language
5: states,
2: is that?
5: Who represent almost all of the human inhabitants of the planet Earth.
2: Is it really?
3: No.
5: I send greetings on behalf of the people of our planet.
2: Well, I don't know
5: what this is. We step out of our solar system.
3: It's definitely a person.
5: Into the universe, seeking only peace and
2: maybe
5: friendship.
2: Maybe it's Bastionese.
3: No,
5: we know full well
3: this is no language I have ever heard
5: all its inhabitants are but a small part of this immense universe that surrounds us. And it is with humility and hope that we take this step.
2: You're close.
5: Oitnes proteste chairete.
3: It's a different person.
5: Eirenikos pros filos eleleuthamen filoi.
2: That's another difference. Are they speaking the same language? I don't know.
6: I don't know
2: what's happening. I don't understand what's happening.
3: It's all different languages.
2: Who do you think made this? Is this some kind of hoax?
3: We're getting a message from a large group of people.
2: What would they have to say to us?
3: Hello?
2: Who says hello by dropping something connected to a big engine on somebody's lawn?
3: Someone from a different planet?
7: Hola y saludos a todos.
3: Yeah, who else? Who else would make this?
8: Bonjour tout le monde.
3: You think the neighbors made this,
7: Shalom.
3: Threw it over the fence?
2: I don't
9: think so. Svindel föreställde sig att den sig lyfte högt från jorden kring. Från tid och rum, vår livs naivitet till andra dimensioners majestät.
2: See, you can make those sounds.
3: Right, I mean, it's people.
2: But wait, something's...
3: It doesn't sound like words, it just sounds like crying.
2: It sounds like a beast, it doesn't sound like a person. That sounds ominous.
3: It's terrifying.
2: Is this growing like that?
3: Is it a warning or a...
2: What are they going to warn us about? It's an explosion. It's a war. There's a war coming.
3: Another planet was destroyed.
2: And they're looking for somewhere else to go? What's going on? Are they trying to attack us?
3: Turn it off.
2: I'm scared. What was that?
3: I don't know.
2: Maybe there's more on it. Maybe it has some sort of instructions or something.
3: Are we supposed to understand this?
2: Maybe they need help.
3: Well, let's keep playing. Oh, bubbles?
2: Yes, bubbles. Why would they put that after an explosion?
3: Are they threatening to turn us into bubbles?
2: No.
0: It's not so much like rain, doesn't it?
3: Listen to that.
0: What are they trying to tell us?
3: This is a recording of another place.
0: I mean, it started with those big explosions, and then it sounded like a bunch of different outside noises, but this sounds like...
3: This is the beginning of life. Explosions, creation, weather, nature, now, life.
0: Well, that's pretty.
3: Yeah, there's animals in there I've never heard.
0: I just want to know why they're contacting us. There's got to be a reason. Maybe something's wrong, or they're trying to warn us.
3: They just want us to know that they're there. They're just trying to tell us the story of them as best they can with their language and with sounds. If I were them, I'd send millions of these in every direction throughout the universe.
0: But then why haven't we ever heard of this before?
4: Because what are the chances? This could be from millions, billions of light years away. And the chances of them hitting not only our planet, but any planet, are minuscule. They could be gone. This could be millions of years old. They could have been destroyed.
0: That's so sad. That sounds like us.
3: Wait, let's stop the recording.
0: What are we gonna do about this?
3: It's gonna change everything.
0: It's like we're not alone.
3: It's not like that. That's what it is.
0: We thought we were the center of the universe, and we're not. There are whole other worlds out there. Every single religion is wrong.
3: I think they'll find a way to justify.
0: Everyone's got to hear this.
3: You just call the authorities.
0: The authorities are going to hide this. They're going to bury it. Of course they do. Of course they do. Who knows if this was even the first time we've been contacted? We've got to tell people about this.
3: Yeah. Yeah. Just see what else we got.
0: Okay. It's definitely music, but I've never heard that before. This is a birthday song.
3: A celebration. I would say celebration.
0: Skip ahead. Let's see if there's another one.
3: Yeah. This is something else.
0: It sounds like they're praying.
3: This feels more...
0: spiritual?
3: Yeah. This sounds like a cry to the heavens.

0: spiritual?
1: Yeah. This sounds like a cry to the heavens. I mean, that's what this disc is.
0: It is a cry to the heavens.
1: It's a cry to the heavens. Right?
0: Yeah. I mean,
1: they sent this out into their heavens. It landed on us. Oh, God. Is that depressing?
0: God, it's so different. Maybe he's in love.
1: Is it a passionate love song?
0: Maybe.
1: The male mating dance?
0: Yeah.
2: A day.

0: How'd they get all these different things in one place?
1: They could have recorded it in different places.
0: We'd probably have a war over what to put on one of these things. Right?
1: They debated for a year. And
0: right, and then they ended up putting something on there that nobody likes.
1: And it'd be full of disclaimers.
0: They must have really figured something out. Maybe they're all happy.
1: This is mesmerizing.
0: Nobody fights? No war? Maybe they're trying to tell us they figured it out.
1: What did they figure out?
0: How to be happy together. Maybe they're trying to tell us that we can be like them. Maybe they're missionaries.
1: Just telling us to relax.
0: Yeah, I mean, I feel relaxed. Maybe they share everything. Wouldn't that be nice? Maybe they don't have, like, walls, you know?
1: Yeah.
0: I bet they know their neighbors.
1: I do picture them all outside.
0: Right? Don't you picture them all outside in robes?
1: Yeah.
0: Just playing with each other's hair?
1: Well, do they have hair? We should make one.
0: A recording?
1: Yeah, let's make a recording.
0: For who? For the aliens?
1: I don't know, just for us. What would we say if we had to send this to aliens? What would we say about ourselves?
0: Well, I'd record your snoring. If they haven't already heard it.
1: I'd record your disc.
0: Yeah.
1: Let's make one.
0: How are we going to get it to the aliens?
1: We'll send it to the neighbors.
0: Oh, they're going to think we're so weird.
1: We'll throw it over the fence.
0: They'll call the monitors.
1: Are we doing anything illegal?
0: No. Technically, it's a gift.
1: How could it make our relationship with them any worse than it is now?
0: All right.
1: Get the recorder.
0: Okay.
1: All right.
0: Do you know what you're going to say?
1: No.
0: Okay, me neither.
1: Say hello.
0: Okay, ready? One, two.
1: Go.
0: Hello.
1: Greetings.
0: This is Dawn.
1: And this is Tad. And we are your neighbors.
0: And we know nothing about you.
1: But we'd like to tell you about us. My favorite time of day is the morning, before anyone else has woken up.
0: And my favorite time is at night, after Tad falls asleep.
1: I guess we like to be by ourselves.
0: We do, but near the other one.
2: Voyager Found was performed by Chet Siegel and Peter McNerney.
0: And when I open my mouth first thing in the morning, my jaw clicks. Yeah, here it is.
2: The sounds they heard in the story came from the actual recordings from the gold record that was attached to Voyager 1 and 2 when they were launched in 1977. And in 2012, Voyager 1 became the first man-made object to enter interstellar space. If you'd like to learn more about our podcast, we have a website, thetruthpodcast.com. Our associate producer is Carrie Kasten. I'm Jonathan Mitchell, and you have been hearing
3: The Truth.
0: And this is what I sound like when I'm tired.
1: And this is what we sound like when we're crazy.
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5: We're going to be talking about ums. I mean, you realize, of course, that because we're going to be talking about ums, that we're going to hear every single in this conversation.
6: Oh, God. Oh, God. That makes

0: makes me nervous, and I'm trying already not to say it, but I will. I a lot. Everyone ums. See, even then, everyone ums a lot.
1: This is Sound School from PRX and Transom. I'm Rob Rosenthal. Talia Augustidis is my guest on the show today. She's based in London, where she's an audio producer and artist.
0: Artist is a slightly new thing that I'm trying out sheepishly.
1: And yes, Talia and I are going to take a deep dive into ums. You know, those sounds a linguist might call a filled pause or a hesitation maker. Talia actually produced a short story about ums. She called it What's in an Um? What's happening when someone ums?
0: Oh, what a good question. I think, so this is kind of what I wanted the piece to be about. That's why it's called What's in an Um? Because I think there's many, many things in an um. Sometimes it's unconscious. It's just a habit. Sometimes I think an can be stalling for time, like a more active asking for time. Like if someone asks you something a bit uncomfortable and you want to go, sometimes I think that in itself can be a protective measure, as it is in this piece, I think, where you're trying to signal to someone, don't make me uncomfortable. Don't make me say what you're asking me to say.
1: It's that uncomfortableness that gave Talia the idea for the story. She noticed her boyfriend ummed during awkward conversations, and especially when he was lying. On top of that, the two of them are just playful with his umming.
0: He would go, and I would parrot back to him, I know for a few years it's been this sort of inside joke between us that we hum back to each other when something underneath is happening.
1: But a radio piece about ums? That seems counterintuitive, doesn't it? Typically, you cut ums out. That's what I was taught. That's what Talia was taught, mostly.
0: You're encouraged to cut them out, but not too much. That was like the light advice I was given. I was kind of told you'll just start to feel it. And I think you do just have to overcut at the beginning. And then you listen back and you're like, oh, why do I feel a bit? It's the same with breaths, like often. And I think, to be fair, there are different sensibilities in the UK and the US for this. I tend to think the US hates breaths and pops and clicks and any abnormalities a bit more than the UK. So I think your ears are maybe trained against it a little bit more. But still, when you're starting out, you cut all of that and you think, oh no, let's not let them breathe. Let's not let them have any mistake. And you can overcorrect. And then when you're listening back, it feels a bit suffocated and you don't quite know why until you realize, okay, let me bring it out a little bit more. And then the only piece of advice specifically I can remember, which was really helpful, was I was cutting a piece of tape and this person said, or something like, you know, or something, one of those filler words, I guess, a lot more than average people. And I was asking my editor, I was like, how much do I cut out? Because he says it a lot. I don't want to completely stifle him. And she said, try and keep the ones that feel like they say something else as well. Like they build him up as a person, or they reveal something about his character more. And I've extended that now. So generally I try and keep in ones that often you can have a big with a sigh, and it's like, and then that's such a telling thing, and that's such a beautiful piece of space and a beautiful sound.
1: Talia told me she leaves in ums because they help with rhythm and pacing. And then there are the times when she leaves one in because, and this is proof that Talia has keen ears, she leaves one in because sometimes an helps someone change registers from one pitch to another.
0: Without it, you can hear that cut because you can hear up here, down here, normal. And so ums, they are really needed, and you do really need to listen and feel them and sometimes take them out and put them back in where you realize you've taken away something from someone.
1: Sometimes when I'm Frankensteining someone, I'm really rearranging how they talk, I'll store some ums in a bin. Long ums, short ums, different types of ums for different circumstances. Do you do the same thing?
0: Yeah, I'll definitely place an at different parts of a conversation if I feel like it needs a pause or an emotion or something, yeah, I'll do that. I don't literally store them, which is basically a much smarter, more efficient way of me going back through my tape and listening out for the perfect which takes far too long. And often transcripts will cut the anyway, so you can't search So that's a very handy tip that I'm only now just realizing I should have been doing.
1: I mean, I don't do it all the time, but I've also gotten pretty good over the years at being able to see an in the waveform. It has a certain hump, a hill, a hillock. Something like that. It looks different than a word.
0: Yeah, and I know I can picture it now. It's got that sort of, it's like a little slug or like a shell, like a conch shell, where it's like a little bit at the beginning and then it goes up and then it gradually goes back down. That's how I see it. But all ums are different. And if your is a different shape or size, don't feel self-conscious. It's totally fine.
1: That's hilarious, by the way. Just wanted to say. As for her story about her boyfriend's Talia pitched the idea to Shortcuts, the BBC podcast that collects fascinating and curious vignettes and essays and poems and features and all. In the pitch, Talia says she imagined something very musical, almost operatic.
0: Like just quite silly, very, very heavy on the Maybe some musical sampling so that they changed pitch and they go, and just something really in your face.
1: And so that was your vision. What happened? Because it isn't that way. It's different.
0: No, it's not that way. I thought at the time it was because I didn't have the musical knowledge to achieve ridiculousness, like talented ridiculousness, which is what I wanted. But actually looking back, I think the tape was just really intimate and it was really mundane. And I think the piece just was very quiet, and having these really loud, bold just didn't suit the tone of the piece. The interactions between me and him are so small and nuanced, and like you really have to be listening to hear maybe the undercurrent of what's being said at times. And so it wouldn't work with these like loud, crashy So I had to just do something really stripped back and repetitive and quiet.
1: Here's Talia's story. What's in an
0: What's something that you've lied to me about before? What do you think my worst trait is? Do you think I'm too messy?
2: No.
0: Are you uncomfortable?
2: No.
0: Do you lie?
2: I wouldn't say I lie. I'd say I I wouldn't say I lie. I'm just not very direct. This is making it seem as if I've done something. I've done nothing.
0: When do you lie to me most?
2: As in, what is a kind of lie I tell you the most?
0: Yeah.
2: Little white ones. But yeah, you can tell, you know, when it's like, oh, why aren't you coming through this? And I'm like, oh, you know.
0: What do you say when you're lying?
2: I say,
0: why do you lie?
2: I mean, the reasons why most people lie, you know. You don't want to offend the other person.
0: Do you think I'm easily offended?
2: No.
0: What do you think I get upset by?
2: If what I say isn't particularly like sympathetic or feeling.
0: Do you think I think you're not empathetic enough?
2: I think you think I'm fairly empathetic.
0: No, I do. I definitely do. I'm glad that you do the because I feel like it's like a signal. a signal of like, I don't want to hurt your feelings, but in a way that's actually more honest than an outright lie. You're not lying necessarily, you're just saying like, sort of like a euphemism, because it protects. It's less harsh than just like, yes. And it's less dishonest than no. It's like an in-between space where actually you're telling the truth. You're just masking it a bit.
2: Damn.
0: Should we sing us out?
2: No, thank you.
1: Short and sweet. Love that piece. I just listened to that again for like the fourth time, and I noticed something about the arc of the ums. Hadn't noticed it before. And yes, I just said arc of the ums. The piece begins focused on the boyfriend's ums. You could say his ums are solo and under scrutiny. Then when Talia explains her take on his ums, about how she appreciates his ums when he's feeling uncomfortable because they reveal a truth, the two of them together in harmony. It's like musically, she's saying, I'm with you. I have a different perspective than you, hence the different note. But yeah, I'm with you. Then, at the end, after he understands her perspective, they're fully together. They in unison. A little earlier, Talia sounded like she was beating herself up just a bit, saying maybe she wasn't talented enough musically to achieve what she heard in her head, that operatic version. She and I talked about that for a while, you know, not being able to make the thing you hear in your mind. And she paraphrased this incredibly insightful thought from Rick Rubin's book, The Creative Act.
0: Sometimes when we imagine a piece of art in our head, we can't quite recreate that in real life. And that can feel really frustrating, but it's okay. Like, both those pieces exist. And I think I felt like a failure because I couldn't access this piece that I was imagining. But I didn't actually need to, because that piece couldn't exist. And I got to enjoy it when I was imagining it, but the real piece had to be something different.
1: Profound, right? Yet still, Talia couldn't let go of making a more musical rendition. She visited a friend who's a musician, and they spent half a day playing with the tape, fashioning something that leaned more toward music. But she did that after the piece had aired on Shortcuts.
0: Which I wouldn't advise, that chronology, because what if I had discovered that, no, it wasn't the best piece, and I could have made it much, much better, and then I would have felt really awful.
1: Well, it turns out the more composed version was interesting, and she learned a bunch about music production, but it wasn't as good as the original. Talia shared a portion of that version with me. You can hear it at transom.org. At the start of this episode, I mentioned Talia is a producer and artist. She says she's also a community organizer, a radio community organizer. That's why she writes All Here. It's a monthly newsletter for Transom, chock full of job and grant opportunities.
0: I do it because it's the most obvious way to make the audio industry more accessible. If there's something out there, it will probably be on this list.
1: Recently, Talia wrote about her years-long process of making Dead Ends. It's a story about her mother's untimely death. The article centers on the insights she gained while working with personal and family trauma. You can find it at transom.org. This is Sound School. I'm Rob, and my thanks to Genevieve Sponsler, Jay Allison, Jen Jarrett, WCAI, and of course, PRX and Transom, the sponsors of this podcast. 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

0: This is Bird Note. Snowy owls are glamour birds. When some fly south from the Arctic to adorn fence posts and driftwood logs in the northern United States, people turn up in flocks to see them. But these owls are infrequent visitors to the lower 48, even in winter. Most snowy owls stay in the Arctic all year long, hunting through both the long hours of summer and the darkness of winter. So, what time of day do snowy owls hunt when they come south? Are they diurnal, or daytime hunters, or nocturnal ones? Where the big owls winter farther south, many hunt from dusk into night. During the day, they often stand on the same perch, snoozing on and off. But around sunset, the white-feathered hunters begin to appear restless, fluffing their feathers and gliding from perch to perch. As dusk sets in, these opportunists fly out to seek their prey, rodents and rabbits in the fields, ducks and shorebirds along the coasts. They will even fly out over the water to take sleeping seabirds. Have you seen a snowy owl in your neck of the woods? Share a photo on our Facebook page at Bird Note Radio. For Bird Note, I'm Mary McCann.
1: That sound was already familiar across the U.S. military, which for years has been fielding small drones that let frontline ground troops see, for instance, what's over the next hill or inside a nearby tree line. More and more, though, that sound is going to be followed by this one. The Pentagon has begun a huge push to buy hundreds of thousands of small attack drones, the type that have long been the dominant weapon in Ukraine. Drones are responsible for about three-quarters of that war's casualties. This push was the subject of a recent hearing of the Senate Armed Services Committee, chaired by Republican Roger Wicker of Mississippi.
2: Both the American commercial drone industry and the Pentagon are years behind the curve in producing and employing drones. Catching up is as necessary as it is difficult, but I believe we're finally on the cusp of charting a future for American drone dominance.
1: In fact, drone dominance is the name of the Pentagon's new billion-dollar program to jumpstart mass production of small one-way attack drones. It's staging competitions among manufacturers and expects to buy 30,000 of the drones in the next few months and 300,000 next year. That still isn't a lot by the standards of the Ukraine war, says Katerina Bonder, who researches drone warfare at the Center for Strategic and International Studies.
3: Ukrainians produce 6 million drones per year.
1: She says the U.S. urgently needs large numbers of small attack drones for training and to learn how to integrate them into the way that forces fight. So think of that 300,000 as expendable.
3: You can treat them as bullets, basically. That's how they do it in Ukraine.
1: She says the Pentagon's drone buying initiative is a good first step, but just as important is teaching the troops to use them.
3: If you talk to Ukrainian military, they would tell you that despite all the cool software, AI, and, you know, all this kind of stuff, 80% of strike mission success depends on drone operator skills. How to integrate them, how to actually fight with them, this is something valuable, and it's really hard to buy for money. So there is a lot of work has to be done.
1: Some units are already doing that work.
4: So more or less, the training is focused on integrating the unmanned aerial systems into realistic combat scenarios.
1: Captain Andrew Cannon is a company commander with the 1st Battalion, 2nd Marine Regiment out of Camp Lejeune. He was speaking from a California base where his unit was doing realistic combat training to help the Marines figure out how to incorporate small attack drones, hoping to build lessons to share across the Marine Corps. His unit is using the Neros Archer, which is one of the first selected so far in the Pentagon competition. Not much bigger than a dinner plate, it looks much like the kind hobbyists use. He says the Marines using it are enthusiastic about the new capabilities it gives them.
4: It gives us lethality and precision. It gives small unit leaders the ability to apply force in a very controlled and deliberate way. It allows us to be very effective while reducing risk to the Marines with that standoff that it allows. I'll say a big increase in lethality at the squad level.
1: Some senators at the committee hearing spoke of the quest for drone dominance as a watershed moment in warfare, with Connecticut Democrat Richard Blumenthal equating it to the nuclear arms race or the early days of space exploration. Meanwhile, Bonder, the drone expert, notes that other countries are continuing to advance. For instance, she says Russia, which was already using AI to automate how its drones pick targets, now has begun experimenting with fully autonomous systems that cut human operators out of decisions about what to attack. I'm Jay Price reporting.
5: In her 1979 book of essays, The White Album, Joan Didion wrote, "We tell ourselves stories in order to live." Give PRX Remix a call at 615-26-REMIX and tell us your story.
6: Michael, you sent me an email. Can you just lay out the story you told me in your email?
7: Yeah, for sure. So I have a little boy. His name is Charles, and he's a bit over 2 years old. And in the pandemic, we've been taking walks around our town. That's been the new fun thing to do. And
6: right.
7: Our hardware store, the local Ace Hardware, set up a little hand-washing station outside with a couple sinks and some soap dispensers and some paper towel dispensers. And for whatever reason, my son just became fascinated by the paper towel dispenser. And it was very specifically one of them, not the other, because there were two. he would wave at the little paper towel dispenser and say hello. And when he would come home, he would ask us to tell him stories about the little paper towel dispenser, like bedtime stories.
6: The two paper towel dispensers, is there something that makes one? Is there a difference between them?
7: None. They're identical.
6: There's something so wonderful about being a toddler that, like, they never know what the thing is the next day that is going to become their everything.
7: Yes.
6: You know? Like, there's always something out there that could take them over completely.
7: Absolutely. Absolutely.
8: Ian, can we get personal for a second?
6: Of course. Yeah.
8: Okay. I know you have a child, right?
6: Yeah, I have a baby daughter.
8: Baby daughter, okay. Well, you know that one day she's going to ask you a very important question of where do paper towels come from?
6: Okay.
8: You're going to want to lie. I know this. I know you're going to want to say, oh, there's a big old paper towel bird that comes and leaves paper towels on your porch. But don't lie. Don't do it. There's no reason. You know where it comes from. Where does it come from, Ian?
6: A paper towel dispenser.
8: It comes from me. I'm Martin, and I'm a paper towel dispenser. When I'm not being used, I typically just look around and wonder, where did everything else come from, you know? Like, where's the person dispenser? Where's the bus dispenser? Is there a puppy dispenser? You know, there's little dogs coming out. Or clouds. Like, I see a lot of clouds. Day clouds, night clouds. Yeah, what's poofing them out?
6: Just imagine dispensers somewhere over the horizon dispensing all of creation.
8: Well, yeah, I mean, that's everything else can't just appear. That'd be madness.
6: I guess then you have to think about where did the dispensers come from?
8: Well, dispenser, I'd assume.
6: Yeah.
8: I hope to one day meet the big dispenser and thank it. Like, what if dispenser was one of us, you know?
6: Do you have a picture of what the big dispenser looks like?
8: Well, yeah. I mean, all dispensers are made in the big dispenser's image. So I figure that the big dispenser just looks like me, but bigger.
6: I guess I don't really dispense anything. It's words, maybe.
8: I don't know. I've seen what you people dispense. I don't mean you people as in white people. I mean you people as in humans.
6: Right.
8: Yeah. And you guys, you know, you have various slots, several, in fact, like you have your three whole slots in your face area, and then you got the other two slots. So I don't even want to talk about those. There's a guy that comes by, I want to say once a week, and I've seen his name tag. It's Bill. And I don't know what is on his hands, but I know that he has to use me so much. I worry for him. Like, I don't know if maybe it's, you know, he's eating something or he just keeps falling into something. Like,
6: what's it look like?
8: It's a bluish brown color.
6: Okay.
8: Texture wise, it's like a loose hardness. Like it's stiff, but very wet. It also, it's like, it's crunchy. It's very crunchy, but you know, it's soft, like a soft crunch. It feels like it would be milky, but milky in the way of a flame. Like it's been around. It does stuff. Like it shouldn't move while being still, but it does. I don't like to pass judgment on the people, especially Bill. He seems like a very nice guy, but I want him to change for him, not even for me. I want him to change for him.
6: But I imagine also for you.
8: Yeah. I mean, yes, for me, but you know, I'm, a lot for me.
6: Martin, to be clear, you are one of the touchless paper towel dispensers.
8: Yes. I haven't been touched in a very long time.
6: Well, the way you work, where someone waves a hand in front of your sensor, a paper towel comes out. I'm wondering, has it ever happened by accident? You know, when somebody's just kind of walking by, makes a towel come out?
8: Every now and then, it really depends on how hand-like their body is. I would hope that if someone realizes that their body is very fingerly and hand-like, to, at the very least, do like a bigger walk around.
6: What makes a body hand-like or fingerly, as you said?
8: Well, it's like thin, but with one really chunky limb.
6: Right. The thumb limb.
8: The thumb limb, yeah.
6: I think you're describing a skinny person with a big head. That's hand-like. I think you're describing me.
8: No, I think that is exactly what it is. Which, you know, I think all bodies are beautiful. So that's on me for putting, you know, for insulting the, because I don't know if you've noticed, I have been dispensing a little bit every time you move, but I appreciate you acknowledging it, so I didn't have to.

0: Martin, I want to ask you about other ways people dry their hands.
1: Yeah, please do.
0: One, in bathrooms, there's often a machine where you push a button and it blows hot air onto your hands. Are you familiar with these?
1: Yeah, Laurel.
2: Okay.
1: Yeah. This good friend of mine. I feel like a lot of people don't realize what is happening in that situation. He's not enjoying it.
0: Like when he's blowing.
1: Yes, that's all pain. That's agony. That's a horrific thing to do to him. It's pain. The whole Laurel.
3: Yeah.
1: Can you explain real quick what it's like to have to deal with the heat stuff?
3: You mean that hot air?
1: Yeah, the hot air.
3: Yeah.
1: All right. Is bad, right?
3: I hate it.
1: See, Laurel is not a fan. So, like, just give it a pat every now and then on the side.
0: I'm also curious about when someone, and I'm certainly guilty of this myself, when someone wipes their hands on their pants instead of using a paper towel or Laurel. How does that feel when you see that?
1: I don't want to say there's envy or jealousy or bitterness. I find that to an extent, pants are able to do the same job of paper towels, yeah. Which is, yeah, good for them. It's not the same. And I think that is the issue, that there is a lack of fairness between pants and paper towels. And I think the best way to balance that out and make it a little bit more fair is if one day paper towels could be pants.
0: Someone, because pants are being paper towels, someone could wear paper towels as pants.
1: Exactly. Like, okay, just go with the scenario with me for a second, will you, Ian?
0: Okay.
1: Imagine a man wearing paper towel pants. And you put them on and you don't have to button them or zip them. You just slide them on. You've felt paper towels on your hands. Imagine them on your legs.
0: All right.
1: And then when you have to take them off, you don't have to worry about, oh no, I have to unbutton them or how am I going to slide them off my legs? That's so difficult and painful.
0: Okay.
1: You just walk into a lake or dip yourself into a bath and it dissolves. Just goes out. I think it's beautiful.
0: Pants just melt away.
1: And someday I would like to talk to the pants dispenser about that.
0: When the hardware store closes at night, do you sleep?
1: Yeah, of course.
0: Do you dream?
1: Yeah, when I sleep only. Yeah, I have this reoccurring dream where I'm an ATM. You're familiar with ATMs, right?
2: Okay, cash machine.
1: Yeah. And then in the dream, the best part is I get to charge a fee of $2.75. What a life.
0: Martin, when you imagine people taking the money, what do you imagine them doing with it?
1: I imagine they then go and buy more dispensers so that way they can get an excess of things that they need. So, like, just get a big old house dispenser and they can have all the houses you want.
0: Just to have an endless supply of everything.
1: Yeah.
0: But I guess, too, there's only so much space on the earth. So thinking about continually dispensing new things, new paper towels, new houses, clouds, puppies, I think you said.
1: Mm-hmm.
0: Eventually, there just won't be room for all these things.
1: Well, you use the room dispenser.
0: Just make more room.
1: Yeah.
0: On and ever on forever.
1: Yes. Because he had the time dispenser.

0: This is Everything is Alive. Our show is produced by Jennifer Mills and me, Ian Chillog, with Eva Walshover. Special thanks to Emily Spivak. Our editor is Hillary Frank. Martin, the paper towel dispenser, was played by Martin Morrow. Martin is a comedian, writer, and improviser in Los Angeles. You can follow him on socials at Martin M. Morrow and stream his album Magic of the City. Thanks to Michael and Charles for getting in touch about the little paper towel dispenser at the hardware store. I hope this has been a satisfactory bedtime story. Everything is Alive is a proud member of Radiotopia from PRX. Without Julie Shapiro, executive producer, we would be stuck forever in the show dispenser. 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
1: 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Lamont Thomas, or LJ, runs a lot.
2: Depends, 46 to 70. My longest in a week is 84.
1: 84 miles?
2: 84 miles. And that's hills. That's not flat.
1: That's not a crazy amount of miles for a dedicated runner. And LJ's really dedicated. Sometimes he runs twice a day. I met LJ where he starts his runs at 185th and Aurora in Shoreline. He'd already been out for a 15-minute run. It was raining outside, and I didn't want to get wet, so I made him sit in the car with me to talk. The thing is, LJ's different from a lot of the runners you see logging miles in terrible weather. LJ was in an accident when he was 18 months old.
2: I got out of my car seat. A relative of mine just got back from the grocery store, and she let my brother out, unstrapped him, and let my brother out, and took him inside the house. When I unstrapped myself out of the car seat, ran down the street, pulled in between two cars, and was struck by an oncoming car.
1: The car that hit LJ was going about 50 miles an hour, and LJ doesn't remember what happened after that car hit him, but he was really hurt.
2: From what I was told, I fractured skull, two broken arms, broken legs, and a lot of undisclosed things happened, like bones broke that I wasn't aware of. But the main one was I had a close head injury. I cracked my head open and fractured my skull.
1: LJ keeps a little picture album of himself from after the accident. He's two or three in the pictures.
2: I'm in a wheelchair, kind of like mobile thing for toddlers, and I'm smiling. I have a halo around my head. I have, you know, broken arms, broken legs, but I'm smiling like there's nothing wrong with me.
1: Then when LJ was 10 years old, doctors put metal rods in his legs. And to recover from that surgery, he spent a year and a half in a body cast.
2: That first day out of the body cast, I wanted to go back in. That was the worst pain of my life. Because you're not moving. Your legs are not moving. So you're so numb and so, like, weak that you can, you know, put your legs down and it'll hurt. It'll sting. It'll numb. Every sort of pain, that's what it would feel like. All at the same time.
1: Eventually, LJ got strong enough to go back to school, and he had to use a walker to get around.
2: When I hit sixth grade, these kids thought it'd be funny to push me into an elevator and take my walker and throw it at me. You know, these kids were brutal. My legs weren't strong enough yet, but they were strong enough to get back up and go after them, but it was 5-1. I wasn't going to win.
1: There was another group of kids who messed with LJ, too.
2: These kids really, really just did a number, you know. They just calling me crippled, calling me, you know, legs, calling me all these names, and, you know, got me so mad that I said something to them and must have offended them really, really bad to the point where, you know, they chased me down the halls, took my walker and pushed me. Of course, then I could have got back up. I could have went back up the stairs because it was like three people. And I was so upset and so angry that mine's over. you know, legs, you know, I'd probably be able to get up and, you know, go confront them. But I just said to myself, it's not worth it. Like, I learned at an early age that it's not about the fist. It's about the intelligence, the mind. So I said, whatever, they'll learn. I don't need to teach them, because that's just going to be another push down the stairs for me, you know what I'm saying? So, I mean, why go confront him?
1: LJ decided he needed to get rid of his walker, but his doctors didn't like that idea.
2: Doctors that I went to, they told me I'd never walk again. They told me I'd have the brain mentality of a third grader. They told me all this stuff. It's not true.
1: LJ decided he didn't care what his doctor said anymore.
2: I rebelled, basically. I said, you know what? These legs aren't going to get any stronger if I keep walking with this walker. And for a majority of it, I was just sick of getting picked on. I was sick of getting stared at. I was like, you don't think I can walk? Well, let's see. This kind of goes with the whole attitude thing, getting mad. You can be mad and ponder and be upset, sit in your room, curl in a little ball, and be that person that the doctors said you were going to be. Or you can become something so much greater that what they have to say has nothing, doesn't even collide with what you are, what you're becoming. So instead of me being this mad, angry, upset person, do nothing about it, show them.
1: LJ spent 2 years working with a physical therapist and exercising on his own to make his legs strong. And when he was 15, he ditched his walker for good. Then he noticed the other kids were playing basketball. But his teachers and his doctors told him he couldn't do that.
2: So it got me mad. And I started playing basketball. And then I learned that you have to run to play basketball. So I started running.
1: LJ's been running regularly for about 5 years now, but that doesn't mean it's gotten easy for him.
2: I have shooting pains in my back because my back is inverted. I have back arthritis, I have scoliosis, I have partial hip pain because the leg is weak. Leg shooting pains, it hurts really, really bad, but the more it hurts, the more I want to give it a reason to hurt. If my leg starts hurting, I run faster. If my back starts hurting, I run faster. You know, it pain in a way, since it's been such a big part of my life, I've learned to use it. Whenever my pain starts in early, for no reason, I just think about being 11 and 12 and having a four-wheel walker. And that aggravates me, and I just take off. And by the time I come back, I'm totally fine. I'm cool.
1: When LJ's out running, he attracts more attention than your average runner. His friends say that's because he runs so fast, it looks like he just stole something. But also, his left side is noticeably bigger and stronger than his right. So when LJ runs, his left side is pulling his right side along. And when people see that, they call him names.
2: The running man. That's what they gave me. That's the name they gave me. So, or the random guy that jogs in jerseys in Richmond Beach. I can't go nowhere without, you know, hey, you're that guy. I don't have a name.
1: LJ does have a fan page on Facebook. He was really surprised to find it. And even more surprised to realize he's got close to 1,500 fans now. But LJ loves it. He loves being the random guy who runs around Richmond Beach in basketball jerseys.
2: My family, everybody in my family, my brother, my other brother, they all play basketball. And they all have NBA potential. They did. And if that car accident didn't happen, I probably would too. Then I wouldn't get to meet the people I met. I wouldn't get to motivate. I wouldn't have the same attitude. And you could say, oh, you don't know that. No, I know that from looking at my brother, looking at my family, you know. I wouldn't have the same mentality I have. I wouldn't have motivation to do what I do. I wouldn't be out here. There's so many things that at times I say to myself, you could have been, but why would you want to be something you're not? I don't want to be like everybody else. I'm different for a reason. And now I see why. Want to race?
1: Lamont L.J. Thomas is the random guy who runs around Richmond Beach in basketball jerseys. We got production help from Carolyn Adolph. And you can learn more about L.J. at KUOW.org. 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
3: The really tinkin' swallow a pin. He went to the doctor wasn't in. He went to the nurse said a curse and that was it. Really

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2: Some showers coming back Tuesday and Wednesday as a cold front makes its way into our area. Things stay nice for now for Horn Lake and the northern counties. Overnight will be clear. Mid-50s, we get upper 70s with sunshine on Monday. We're in the upper 70s again on Tuesday with some showers and thunderstorms. Greenwood and the central areas, mid-50s overnight, clear skies, breezy, and about 80 for the high on Monday, low 80s, windy, and partly sunny on Tuesday. Natchez and the southern and coastal areas, overnight will be clear, mid-50s, we get mid-70s for the high on Monday, looks like we'll stay sunny. I'm meteorologist Steve Hamilton. 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
5: Orchids make up one of the largest plant families in the world, with more than 28,000 species currently known to science. But of all of the stunningly diverse orchids to be found on Earth, one in particular, the ghost orchid, might be the most captivating. The author Susan Orlean cast the spotlight on this elusive flower in her 1998 nonfiction book, The Orchid Thief, where time spent with an orchid poacher in South Florida brings unexpected brushes with the true passion, longing, and even obsession that such rarities inspire. And since then, the flower's legend has only grown. I'm Jennifer Bernstein, CEO and the William C. Sear Senior President at the New York Botanical Garden, and this is Plant People. Today we're joined by Dr. Melissa Abdo, Sun Coast Regional Director of the National Parks Conservation Association and an expert in tropical ecology and protected areas management. Together, let's dive into this story of this coveted and threatened flower. Melissa, I want to welcome you. Welcome to Plant People.
6: Thank you, Jennifer. It's such a pleasure to be with you today.
5: And before we get into the ghost orchid, I want to start with you. Tell me about your role at the National Parks Conservation Association.
6: I have the privilege of working every day at National Parks Conservation Association to help protect and enhance our country's remarkable national park system. And the story of protecting our parks is one that is very much connected to a story of protecting our wildlife and biodiversity and indeed our plant species.
5: So you came to your work at the National Parks Conservation Association by way of a career in science. So tell us a little bit about that.
6: I can start really early where my career first gave me exposure to ghost orchids, since that's our plant story of the day today. Over 20 years ago, I was working as a member of a very small team of researchers that was tasked with inventorying and studying all the diversity of plant life that exists within some of South Florida's most beloved national park sites, from Big Cypress National Preserve to Everglades National Park and far beyond. And when I was doing that work, studying and inventorying the plant life of Big Cypress National Preserve, I will never forget how incredibly long it took and the many, many months of working knee deep in the swamp, tromping through these really incredible subtropical habitats before I had the good fortune of discovering a new subpopulation of ghost orchids in Big Cypress. And it wasn't just the ghost orchid that was remarkable about that work, but every day was special because we would navigate out to randomly place GIS points strewn across this massive landscape through the far reaches of Big Cypress. And most days it involved really long, perennially wet hikes through the swamp, through prairies or sloughs or flatwoods. And some days we even had to be flown in via helicopter because the terrain is so remote and vast out there. And it was long enough ago that I actually had a stainless steel compass in hand and printed up maps. which some can appreciate. And I will say that it was really that discovery and others similar to it that I was fortunate to be able to do in this remote, vast place, albeit one that was but a stone's throw from metropolitan Miami. And it was work like that that really ignited in me the sense as a young scientist that there was still more to be discovered about our natural world. There were still discoveries to be made. And so I went on to have a career as both a scientist and an explorer documenting the biodiversity of treasure national parks in the US and abroad, and also advocating for sound science-based policy so that we can better protect nature and biodiversity.
7: Yes, I believe some of your specimens may be in our herbarium.
6: Yes, I think so. Some of them should be there. Yes,
7: that's wonderful. So the ghost orchid, it's not necessarily a household orchid like the Phalaenopsis or the lady slipper. So for listeners who haven't had the good fortune of encountering one, can you describe what this orchid looks like?
6: Definitely. The interesting thing is that if you were to see it, which most of us would not just see it in happenstance, it really takes effort to be able to see it. But if you were to see it for most periods of the year, you wouldn't see more than just a subtle dancing of roots on its host tree. So, of course, it's an epiphytic ghost orchid. And in South Florida, it occurs only in a special part of southwestern Florida, just in a handful of conservation areas. And it typically only grows in deep, nearly perennially wet swamps. And it grows on just a couple of host tree species in southwestern Florida. And beyond Florida, it's only known to grow in Cuba. And again, for most of the year, all you would see is just the subtle gray lines of its roots attached to the tree. But if you're fortunate to see it during early Florida summer, which is, of course, a wonderful time to be in Florida. It's hot and muggy and humid.
7: If you're a plant, it's great.
6: That's right. That's right. And buggy. But so if you venture out in early summer, you can see this really mesmerizing sort of dancing, ethereal looking white orchid. And people have speculated, of course, at the name ghost orchid, but to many, it looks like a ghost sort of dancing there. And it's often also a singular orchid. So some people can imagine sprays of orchids where you have multiple flowers on one inflorescence. This orchid, often you'll see just one or two flowers occur. And that's also connected to the story of its rarity, right? But in some places, we're also fortunate to know that there are multiple flowers that can be seen. And so one of the best places and most well-known where people can see ghost orchids in the wild in a protected area is in Audubon's Corkscrew Swamp Sanctuary. And there's a magnificent individual known as the Super Ghost. And it was discovered in 2007, and it famously has multiple blooms in early summer that can be safely observed from a distance on the boardwalk.
7: Yeah, I want to talk a little bit about that rarity because I think it's part of what has made it so captivating for all kinds of people. What prevents it from being cultivated?
6: I wouldn't say it's entirely prevented from being cultivated, but it is certainly very difficult to cultivate. And the story of the ghost orchid is sadly one that has been quite tragic in that it has been famously poached and people have not had good success in cultivating ghost orchids. But I think that conservation happens in situ and at situ, right? So it happens in place and it happens because of the efforts of people. And in situ, we know that ghost orchids are rare because they're long lived. They can take 15 years or more to reach sexual reproductive maturity. And in Florida, the reproductive age plants, they're typically only grow on trees in really deep swamps. So they're again limited or rare because of this sort of microcosm of a habitat. A very specialized habitat that they need in order to survive. And then further diving into the story of how they reproduce and live their natural history, we know that there are probably multiple insect visitors that come and visit the ghost orchid's flower, but very likely only a couple of effective pollinators. So here you have a flower that probably typically doesn't produce many blooms. It only does so after

0: typically doesn't produce many blooms. It only does so after 15 years or more once it's reached maturity. It lives in a very specialized deep swamp habitat, and it might only produce a few seed pods. And then those seeds have to make their way into another really special deep water swamp habitat in order to grow and survive. And then that story is compounded by very real threats of poaching, of the influences of climate change. So we have more intense hurricanes. We know definitively that some subpopulations of ghost orchids have been impacted by hurricanes. And then, of course, the story of South Florida's impacted hydrology and degradation of our swamp ecosystem. So it's a really complex but fascinating story of sort of a natural rarity of a plant that's been compounded by these anthropogenic factors.
1: There's a sort of sad dichotomy in this, which is that the natural rarity of the plant has made it, in a way, more attractive to poachers. And I think we see that dynamic with other species as well. Can you talk about when it became really clear that the poaching of this particular species was threatening its survival and what steps have been taken to address that?
0: Yes. So the ghost orchid has sadly definitely been impacted by poaching, and that poaching is not something of yesteryear. I think a lot of people that have heard about the Everglades ecosystem have probably heard about the tragic stories of truckloads or carriage loads full of orchids being poached and taken out of the Everglades historically. But the sad truth is that, again, that's not something of yesteryear. There has been poaching that is documented to have occurred in recent years. And as one of the steps to work towards remediating that, National Parks Conservation Association and two of our fantastic partner organizations, in January of 2022, we co-authored a petition to list the ghost orchid under the Endangered Species Act. And fast forwarding a few years, this past June, this past summer, we celebrated a milestone victory in that effort, in that we got one step closer to formal protection for the ghost orchid. That specific milestone was that the U.S. Fish and Wildlife Service proposed to list ghost orchids under the Endangered Species Act. And so that started another clock ticking. We're anticipating that we should get a finalized rule within a year of that. And again, that milestone victory happened in June of 2025. And if the service finalizes this rule as proposed, it would add ghost orchids to the list of endangered and threatened plants and extend the Act's protection to this species. And that would truly mark a critical step forward in protecting the species. There's famously another orchid from the Everglades ecosystem, the Florida Govinia, Govinia floridana. And that is an orchid that was discovered back in the 1950s inside Everglades National Park. The national park was already established at that time. And Everglades is famously a national park that was established to protect biodiversity. And yet, around a decade later, the last sighting of Florida Govinia occurred, and now it's presumed extinct. So the fact that ghost orchids and other orchids and rare species occur within national park boundaries, it does not make them invincible. They're still susceptible to harm, and they need protection. We're hoping to see that protection come in the way of the Endangered Species Act protection for ghost orchids, and also greater funding and support for national parks and other conservation areas that protect these incredible species.
1: That's terrific that you all took that up and that it's moving forward towards hopefully a designation under the ESA. Was there a particular tipping point or threshold that caused you to pursue it right now? Or maybe said another way, why is the designation particularly urgent at this moment?
0: I think it's particularly urgent because we've seen such a drastic decline in the ghost orchid population. And we knew that there were incidents of poaching that had occurred recently within national preserve boundaries. And this combined with timely impacts that had occurred. So

0: if we go back to 2017, we had a major hurricane impact southwestern Florida. And we knew that some of the host trees and that were supporting a subpopulation of ghost orchids had been impacted by that hurricane. And so really it was, again, just these compounding factors that had led to significant decline. And we knew that the ghost orchid was truly on a precipice. Yeah. And here is this iconic species that everyone loves. It's just beautiful. Anyone that sees a picture of it, you can't not love it. And yet it was truly on a precipice and remains so today.
1: Yeah. So the U.S. Fish and Wildlife Service is considering this designation now. Are there steps that listeners could take if they wanted to urge the service to adopt this designation? Are there ways to add their voice?
0: That's a great question. And we always want to urge people and support people to add their voice to the cause of species protection and national park protection. I would say for this particular case, the U.S. Fish and Wildlife Service announced a proposed rule back in June of 2025. And they did have, fortunately, a formal 60-day comment period. And so we were really delighted to see that so many people did submit comments to the service to indicate their support for listing this species. So while the formal comment period has ended, people can, of course, reach out and support the service in finalizing that proposed rule that would bring the ghost orchid formally into protection under the Endangered Species Act. And another effort that's ongoing is kind of the bigger picture. If we zoom out away from this particular species for a moment and look at the places where conservation of ghost orchid occurs. So the national park sites, including Big Cypress National Preserve. Right now at this moment, what is truly needed is support for staffing and funding our national park sites. This past year has been truly unprecedented in terms of the National Park Service as a whole losing about 25% of its permanent staff. So the federal agency that is mandated with managing our beloved national park sites has lost a staggering 1 in 4 of those National Park Service staff. And so another action that listeners can take is to, again, be mindful that all these species are conserved in place, in situ, in addition to incredible institutions like the New York Botanic Garden that conserve species ex situ. We also need support to staff, appropriately staff the National Park Service that protects these critical areas.
1: Yeah, that's an important dimension of this because the ESA will create, I would imagine, new accountability for poachers and people who disrupt the habitat of this species. But to the extent that they take a bad action, some poacher comes and removes the plant, that is done. So you need people on the ground that are managing these places that can prevent those things before they happen. You really do need both.
0: That's exactly right. And you also really need intrepid researchers of today. Since we're talking about orchids today, there's another rare orchid that's also on the brink in the Southern Everglades. Again, this national park that was established to protect biodiversity. This orchid is Trichocentrum undulatum, a mule ear orchid. And thanks to the great work of Dr. Hong Liu and her lab, we believe that there are probably less than 50 adult orchids living in the only known U.S. population in Everglades National Park. So here's yet another orchid that's really on the brink and that needs the national park staff supported and funded, the park science that occurs, that's often collaborative efforts between botanic gardens, universities, park science staff and other researchers. You need the community advocating for these species protections and support for these agencies, and also just the great work of individual researchers and conservation practitioners.
1: Absolutely. If we go back to the ghost orchid for a moment, how many ghost orchids are estimated to be left in Florida today?
0: We estimate that there are less than 1,500 individuals, and probably less than half of those are reproductively mature.
1: So a small population. It's interesting you've talked about a couple of rare orchids today. The ghost orchid has captured the imagination now for a long time. What do you think it is?
0: I can only speculate from being fortunate and very privileged to have been able to see them in the wild that I think that part of the mystery and allure is the habitat that they're from. When you spend time in a deep swamp of the Everglades, these places are truly special because here you have this intermingling of temperate and tropical species. So you have tall towering cypress trees and their roots and cypress knees around you. And then you have pond apples and top ashes throughout the swamp. And some of these trees are just loaded with tropical epiphytes. So you're in a deep swamp, but you have the epiphytes of a cloud forest, kind of. So you have this intermingling of species, and it really is a magical, serene place. Some people might think of the swamp as kind of gross.
1: Swampy.
0: I would never, swampy.
1: Yeah.
0: I would never be one of those folks. But if you're standing in a swamp and you look down at your feet, you can usually see your feet below the water. The water is crystal clear. You can see a myriad of herbaceous species coming up, growing below the water. There are often water lilies floating on the surface. And then you have the trees that are just brimming with these epiphytes. And I think the fact that the ghost orchid grows in such a truly magical habitat is one of the things that draws people to this species. And I also think it's the beauty. Again, often singular flower that almost looks like it's floating in the air, and it's very ephemeral. It only pops up in this short period of the year. So I think those are some of the reasons that make it special.
1: Yeah, I think species become sort of emblematic of these conservation efforts because they do represent something essential about the place that they come from, you know? And so it doesn't surprise me that you talk about the habitat being a core part of the allure. And you make the swamp sound very romantic, although I imagine it can be uncomfortable. I mean, I won't ask you to describe what sort of gear you're wearing when you go into the swamp, but it's an effort, isn't it? It's not for the faint of heart.
0: No, that is fair enough. And I guess you can certainly see it in a romantic and beautiful way. But the reality is also that that very much goes hand in hand with other realities, like buzzing mosquitoes or horseflies and perennially being soaking wet all day if you're working in the swamp. And there, not to mention alligators too, right? Alligators and water moccasins. There are those.
1: You've led biodiversity conservation efforts around the world. How does the struggle to save the ghost orchid compare to what you've seen with other threatened species or threatened ecosystems?
0: So we are fortunate to have one of the most well-botanized areas, regions, really in the United States, perhaps in the world. I won't definitively say that, but it's really thanks in no small part to the work of a great organization called the Institute for Regional Conservation. Definitely give them a shout out. And again, many others, just so many research organizations, individual researchers, botanic gardens that have done work over the years to determine what plant species are found where. And so South Florida has a very good handle on what plant species are occurring in all types of conservation areas, from national park sites all the way down to city and county parks. And that makes it a very unique place because we know what is occurring. And in theory, we can then be better empowered to protect it in place. We're also the seat of one of the world's largest ecosystem restoration efforts, with the effort to restore the entire Greater Everglades ecosystem. And so in those ways, South Florida is very fortunate. And I think I'm reminded every day in seeing how different South Florida is, and yet still how imperiled some of the species there still are, that we still need more. We still need more people that care about the work that you do to protect and preserve plant species and the work to protect them in special places like botanic gardens and amazing national treasures like national park sites.
1: Yeah, I love in what you said in particular, the continuity of connection between stakeholders from city parks to the national parks, that continuity of knowledge about what is in those places and the continuity of attention and focus. Because you talk about habitat loss and to the extent that we don't want to continue to encroach further into places that should be protected, cities need to thrive and there needs to be nature that thrives in cities for people to want to be there. But you don't want the people in cities to lose connection to the still intact and pristine ecosystems that are being protected within the national park system. So you need that connection to be there in order for it to be persistent and to work over time. You're from Miami originally, right?
0: Yes. Yeah. Yes, I am.
1: Yeah. And that awakening that can happen when you realize how close nature really is to you. It's not something distant and far away. That came out to me in your earlier story about encountering the ghost orchid. It's like, wow, this is all right here. And that's true of so many places. You know, it's definitely true in South Florida, but it's true here. It's true in New York City. It's true all over the place. The story of the ghost orchid may be unique with all of its intrigue and obsession, but as a threatened plant, it's not alone. A surprising proportion of Earth's plant life faces an uncertain future due to factors like climate change, habitat destruction, and poaching. But together, botanical gardens, conservation organizations, and countless other advocates for the plant world are working for a brighter botanical future. To learn more about Melissa's work and the National Parks Conservation Association, visit npca.org. And for more on ghost orchid conservation efforts, check out the links in our show notes at nybg.org. 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From PRX, Plant People is produced by Ali Budner, Courtney Florentine, Genevieve Sponsler, Adriana Rosas Rivera, and Pedro Rafael Rosado. The executive producer of PRX Productions is Jocelyn Gonzalez. From NYBG, Plant People is produced by Charlie North, Cosette Patterson, Matt Newman, Kate Tyler, and Michael Crowley. Views expressed by guests are their own and not necessarily representative of NYBG. 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

0: That sound was already familiar across the U.S. military, which for years has been fielding small drones that let frontline ground troops see, for instance, what's over the next hill or inside a nearby tree line. More and more, though, that sound is going to be followed by this one. The Pentagon has begun a huge push to buy hundreds of thousands of small attack drones, the type that have long been the dominant weapon in Ukraine. Drones are responsible for about three-quarters of that war's casualties. This push was the subject of a recent hearing of the Senate Armed Services Committee, chaired by Republican Roger Wicker of Mississippi.
1: Both the American commercial drone industry and the Pentagon are years behind the curve in producing and employing drones. Catching up is as necessary as it is difficult, but I believe we're finally on the cusp of charting a future for American drone dominance.
0: In fact, drone dominance is the name of the Pentagon's new billion-dollar program to jumpstart mass production of small one-way attack drones. It's staging competitions among manufacturers and expects to buy 30,000 of the drones in the next few months and 300,000 next year. That still isn't a lot by the standards of the Ukraine war, says Katerina Bonder, who researches drone warfare at the Center for Strategic and International Studies.
2: Ukrainians produce 6 million drones per year.
0: She says the U.S. urgently needs large numbers of small attack drones for training and to learn how to integrate them into the way that forces fight. So think of that 300,000 as expendable.
2: You can treat them as bullets, basically. That's how they do it in Ukraine.
0: She says the Pentagon's drone buying initiative is a good first step, but just as important is teaching the troops to use them.
2: If you talk to Ukrainian military, they would tell you that despite all the cool software, AI, and, you know, all this kind of stuff, 80% of strike mission success depends on drone operator skills. How to integrate them, how to actually fight with them, this is something valuable, and it's really hard to buy for money. So there is a lot of work has to be done.
0: Some units are already doing that work.
3: So more or less, the training is focused on integrating the unmanned aerial systems into realistic combat scenarios.
0: Captain Andrew Cannon is a company commander with the 1st Battalion, 2nd Marine Regiment out of Camp Lejeune. He was speaking from a California base where his unit was doing realistic combat training to help the Marines figure out how to incorporate small attack drones, hoping to build lessons to share across the Marine Corps. His unit is using the Neros Archer, which is one of the first selected so far in the Pentagon competition. Not much bigger than a dinner plate, it looks much like the kind hobbyists use. He says the Marines using it are enthusiastic about the new capabilities it gives them.
3: It gives us lethality and precision. It gives small unit leaders the ability to apply force in a very controlled and deliberate way. It allows us to be very effective while reducing risk to the Marines with that standoff that it allows. I'd say a big increase in lethality at the squad level.
0: Some senators at the committee hearing spoke of the quest for drone dominance as a watershed moment in warfare, with Connecticut Democrat Richard Blumenthal equating it to the nuclear arms race or the early days of space exploration. Meanwhile, Bonder, the drone expert, notes that other countries are continuing to advance. For instance, she says Russia, which was already using AI to automate how its drones pick targets, now has begun experimenting with fully autonomous systems that cut human operators out of decisions about what to attack. I'm Jay Price reporting.
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5: 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But if we were to go to a quiet place and simply be alone in the silence of nature, that deep ability to listen occurs. And what do we hear? Yeah, what do we hear?
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6: I'm Haley Taylor, and you're listening to the Rough Draft Diaries. To continue in my quest to help tell the stories of others, I have decided to walk across my front yard and visit my neighbor, Dawn. I didn't see why I shouldn't reach out to my neighbor. If you think about it, neighbors can know the most about your life without ever having to inquire about it. As we sat in his living room, surrounded by multiple cuckoo clocks, I wondered exactly where the conversation would go. We talked about jazz music, the turkeys that hide in the woods behind our houses. But in every conversation, no matter what the topic, Don always found his way back to his beloved wife, Carol.
7: We met in high school, and we dated on and off in high school. Then we didn't see each other for a while, and then we got back together, and we got married young. I was 20, and Carol was 19. We were fortunate in everything we did. We had a good life, and then Greg came along about 5 years later and 6 years later, and then we had a good life together. We did a lot. We traveled a lot. And but losing her was the hardest thing under the sun.
6: Carol passed away about 4 years ago after suffering a fatal heart attack. Don describes those 4 years as some of the most challenging years he's ever experienced.
7: You know, when my parents died, I thought that was tough. But when you lose your wife, I mean, never get over it. How do you cope with it? I don't know. You get up at one day at a time, and you do the best you can. That's why I still work. If I had to sit home, I'd go crazy. When I was in the hospital with my knee, see, that's the day Carol was supposed to pick me up, and she died. So I didn't have a knee then, so I lived with my son and daughter-in-law and the two boys up in Canton. And then they tried to get me to go to hospice there because there's a lot of grief-sharing things, and because I needed help. I really did. So when I came home, I said, well, when I get home, I'm going to get involved in something rather than just sit back and dwell about the bad stuff. So I got into one in that was hospice puts it on. It's free. They have a psychiatrist or psychologist or something, Jill. We met every Tuesday. You just sit there and talk, and they all do it different, I understand. There's no right or wrong answer. Everybody's got to deal in their own way. I just found that to be very helpful. I'm not sure what I ever got out of it, but you somehow realize you're not the only one. And there was about probably 15 women there and about 4 guys. We have bonded very good. We go out to dinner every Tuesday night. Somebody just throws a name out, and you know, we go nice places, dumpy places, where everybody wants to go, and we all kind of mesh together very nice. Have like a Christmas party and New Year's Eve party, or just everybody get something. Usually the guys will bring a bottle of wine or something like that, or you know, it's kind of nice to get together. They've become it's never going to replace Carol, but it's an important thing to me. And I don't know.
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0: This is Ray, the source of all black knowledge. I know we've been away from the podcast for a while, but this is another rumination I had here back home in Richmond talking with my big sister Janice. And I had some thoughts about a few things. And one of those things that I had been thinking about was healthcare, in the sense of what happens when you're older, if you're disabled, what happened historically in the black community, how people were treated. And you had all the problems you can think about that's difficult right now. Changing your clothes, your personal healthcare, all those things like that, they're real issues today. So they had to be difficult things to take care of in the past. I mean, what were you going to do with your elderly grandmother, your disabled child, your parents? You know, they can't take care of themselves. And the pressure it put on people, if you're blue-collar people, you got to go to work, you got a job, you don't have the money to put them in a home, the state's not going to pay for it, they may not have had any money or insurance or anything like that. You were put in a position, what are you going to do with them? And I can remember growing up seeing, or not actually seeing, but hearing about that person living in the back room. So, Janice, you've seen that before yourself?
1: Oh, plenty of times. Go over to friends' houses. There was someone always in a back room. And you would never know they was there, except for most of the time the bathroom was by the back room. And you could see this closed door, or you may see somebody going in the room and coming back out. And if you knew the person kind of well, you would ask them, is somebody back there? Who's back there? And they would say their uncle, their aunt, or their grandmother, or something like that. But you actually very, very seldom you would ever see them.
0: I remember that these folks that lived downstairs from us, I know the kids always talked about their grandma, but I never saw her. Only recognition I even got that they were even there was when she died, because the kids were so upset and so distraught and crying so badly. And it's like, I never even seen this person, never even thought about it. But just kind of imagine the difficulty, the emotional pain on you. You love them, but that's a lot of damn work taking care of somebody who can't be trusted at all to be at home. You had some other examples? You actually had seen this numerous times.
1: Yes, it was a commonplace thing when I was growing up. You don't hear or see it no more, but it was very common. Every now and then, they would have this old person sitting in a chair, and that person would sit there in that chair all day long. I don't know if they even fed the person. Every time you go in or out, that person was sitting in that same chair. And then you go to the bathroom, and the person who was in that back room that you never saw, sometimes an older would be coming out of that room. And you know how kids are. We started a rumor. Oh, you wonder if they dead back there. Did they kill them? Why don't they do something, you know?
2: Yeah.
1: And people didn't have money to hire somebody to watch an elderly person all day. So what do you do?
0: And they didn't have the kind of the products or things that they could use to take care of them, no more than you might have for a baby. And I'm just thinking about the mental pressure. They might do stuff. They got needs. Difficult to deal with if they got dementia. And they were poor.
1: And today they have adult diapers. What did you do with an elderly person who went to the bathroom on themselves? You had to use cloth diapers. And what happens? They wind up with a rash just like a baby would. And they're not going to take care of that adult's butt like they would a baby's butt. So they wind up with bed sores, infections. And it's not that they're trying to be mean. What can they do? Yeah. I mean, is there any easy solution to that back then?
0: I had heard about this thing called nursing homes.
1: No.
0: I heard about it, and I think I knew some people that might have said something like, my grandma is in a nursing home. But what did that even look like? Some of them was like in our neighborhood, so I can't hardly imagine what that was. Had you ever been in one?
1: To the door, to the front door and right inside. They wouldn't allow children into those places back then. Well, all you had to do was open that door, hear the urine smell smack you right in the face. You see people in the hallway. You see people wandering up and down the hall with those open back gowns on. And you'd be wondering, what in the world's going on?
0: I can remember being scared. I think I would have said we would have called it something like the old folks home.
1: Yeah.
0: And not nursing home, and not realizing that there was a difference. Or if there was a difference at all. But the few times I saw something like that on TV, the examples of that would be somebody would be sitting in a wheelchair, I guess a white girl in a nursing uniform, all nice and made up.
1: Clean.
0: Just, yeah, wheels you in and have a little blankie, you know, on your crochet blankie on your lap. And like, your folks will show up and go, how's mother? Oh, well, Mrs. Jones is, she's been a little difficult today. You know, and it looks really cute and sweet. What would your description of that be?
1: Well, if you go by what was on TV, that's exactly how it was. Nice and clean. Nurses they were so wonderful and nice to the patients.
0: We was like our own hospice before I even knew that what that big word even meant.
1: Well, the thing is, I didn't realize when they said people was in old folks home or the nursing home or something like that, it didn't dawn on me that these were elderly people who couldn't help themselves, didn't have any other place to go, or their family just absolutely couldn't take care of them. I always thought either the family was being mean to them or the person was mentally ill.
0: That's exactly what I thought. I thought they was crazy, but not crazy in like the dementia sense, because I don't know what dementia is back then. I thought like they were always crazy, and there's some behaviors now that I can remember that I couldn't make sense of, you know, involved, you know, some sanitary things that just kind of, it's almost like don't even want to describe it. And because I'm thinking about if I was to talk about this as a podcast episode, how that'd be taken, you know, because some people don't want to hear about, well, a few people I know, they can't hear about these kind of real topics. It's just, for them, it's just too awful, too nasty, too whatever. But what is it to the people who are actually dealing with that? You want to talk about loving somebody?
1: Well, if you have to take care of an elderly person, you love them, because that is not an easy job, not at all. Do you remember Mama talking about her grandfather?
0: What was the story about that?
1: I asked her about him, and she said, all she can remember is that one day he came to live with them and went in the back room and never came out. So she, the whole time he was there, she never seen him again until he passed away.
0: Could have been anything wrong with him. What could you have done?
1: From what I sent for his medical records. I don't know if I've told you that.
0: Yeah, go ahead.
1: And he had a stroke. And that was all that was wrong with him. He had a stroke.
0: And they put him in the same mental hospital, whatever. What is supposed to word for that? Asylum?
1: Yeah.
0: Is that too big? Yeah.
1: I think that back then they used to call it the insane asylum, just because he had a stroke.
0: Maybe it's like, and your family can't take care of you.
1: Yeah, and it was odd because they must have taken him to the asylum while the kids were out, because Mama said she, you know, she never seen him again. So she didn't see them take him out. All she knew that he passed away. So, I mean, that was, and I think people were embarrassed about that too. Maybe that's why they kept him hidden.
0: I think so. Because like it's like people didn't even want to talk about that. Even as a kid, I can remember where it's like, who stayed back there? And they go like, my grandma or whatever, but they don't want to get they wouldn't want to get into it.
1: Yeah, they never explained why they were back there.
0: No. It's just, and if you take it back further in time, it seems almost impossible to believe. Maybe they were, I don't know, and if it went back to slavery, I'm betting you that the plantation owners probably put you out.
1: Where would you go? And if they put you out, what would you do? Just sit on the side of the road and pass away?
0: I mean, yeah, there's no hospital. I have to dig a little deeper on the research of that. It's a curious question because people wouldn't have talked about it.
1: No.
0: They couldn't take care of you. Nobody's going to know. I'm thinking slavery, Jim Crow. Nobody's going to send nobody to take care of you.
1: Mama was born in 1924. Can you imagine how it was back then? And you can imagine what she saw.
0: I mean, because if we saw it, if we witnessed it in the 50s, 60s, and 70s, and I'm, well, we do have a personal experience with this happening to somebody in the 2000s in our family. And maybe we'll talk about that, you know. And,
1: yeah, that's a subject all on its own.
0: So, yeah, we're a little closer to that. We in the 21st century, and that's still going on. I mean, that's probably an issue of elder abuse, wouldn't it be?
1: That's what it would be to me. You know, I mean, it's not even on the borderline to me. It's right there at it, elderly abuse. And sometimes people get abused not on purpose, too, because the person don't know how to handle a person that's elderly, sort of maybe have dementia, can't communicate, they defecate, urinate all on themselves, and the person gets so frustrated they, you know, may do something to them, but not actually meaning to, but just because they themselves need some help.
0: Well, you know what? You have given me a lot to think about. I think we got, maybe this should be an episode, or at least it's something to think about. I'm ruminating on it. So, thank you, big sister.
1: You're welcome, little brother.
0: All right.
2: 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Until Ray's next rumination, bye y'all.
3: This is Bird Note. Rosalie Barrow Edge famously said, "The time to protect a species is while it is still common." She was one of the 20th century's most outspoken advocates for birds and the creator of the world's first refuge for raptors. In the U.S., birds of prey were once fair game for farmers and sport hunters who believed that raptors were a threat to livestock. In 1929, Pennsylvania was one of several states that offered a cash reward for every goshawk killed. That drew bounty hunters to the Appalachian Mountains, where migrating eagles, falcons, and hawks died by the thousands. When Rosalie learned of the slaughter, she spearheaded a campaign to lease and later buy a ridgeline hunting ground that locals called Hawk Mountain. In 1934, newly hired game wardens made certain that raptors were no longer hunted for sport, but but counted for science. Today, Hawk Mountain Sanctuary attracts hundreds of researchers and volunteers who work to ensure that birds of prey remain a common sight. For BirdNote, I'm Ariana Rimmel. This episode is dedicated to the memory of Nancy Nordhoff, whose legacy of tenacious support for environmental conservation and opportunities for women will last for generations to come.

0: This is Bird Note. Snowy owls are glamour birds. When some fly south from the Arctic to adorn fence posts and driftwood logs in the northern United States, people turn up in flocks to see them. But these owls are infrequent visitors to the lower 48, even in winter. Most snowy owls stay in the Arctic all year long, hunting through both the long hours of summer and the darkness of winter. So, what time of day do snowy owls hunt when they come south? Are they diurnal, or daytime hunters, or nocturnal ones? Where the big owls winter farther south, many hunt from dusk into night. During the day, they often stand on the same perch, snoozing on and off. But around sunset, the white-feathered hunters begin to appear restless, fluffing their feathers and gliding from perch to perch. As dusk sets in, these opportunists fly out to seek their prey, rodents and rabbits in the fields, ducks and shorebirds along the coasts. They will even fly out over the water to take sleeping seabirds. Have you seen a snowy owl in your neck of the woods? Share a photo on our Facebook page at Bird Note Radio. For Bird Note, I'm Mary McCann.
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2: A light summer rain darkens the green stone walls of the old church, and a three-wheeled moto taxi rounds the corner. Oaxaca, Mexico, and the Sierra Norte are visible through the mist. On the flat bed of the moto taxi is a sound system, advertising the big fight. Tonight, it says, Lucha Libre. The ring is in the center of an old tiled parking garage, and colorful flags flitter above. The men wear extravagant costumes, bright masks, spandex, leather boots, and they fly through the air, launching off the ropes, pulling off incredible acrobatic flips and high kicks. The audience surrounds them, seated at floor level, looking up as a luchador called Endeavor launches himself 15 feet out of the ring directly onto his muscle-bound opponent, crashing into the folding chairs. Over by the sound system, I speak to Manuel El León Hernández, the announcer of tonight's fight.
3: Son personas normales, pero al momento en el que se visten, que se ponen una máscara.
4: These are ordinary people. They are normal people, but in the moment they get dressed, that they wear a multicolor mask, a mask that represents a character, these people change completely. They become they practically become immortal once they're up in the ring.
2: Postcards from the Wind are produced by me, Phil Corbett. A full 40-minute episode about Lucha Libre at thewind.org.
5: This is Bird Note. A flash and hover at the nectar feeder. A buzz and squeak and a headlong chase as one hummingbird sends another packing from its closely guarded sweet treasure. Hummingbirds always seem to move so quickly. Do they ever pause in the open, where we can watch them for a few moments? In fact, they do. Many male hummingbirds keep a watchful eye on their territory when they're actively courting or keeping guard over a female. The male perches atop a shrub, often on a long bare twig, where he can fully take in his surroundings. Other males straying into this protected space risk a relentless aerial attack. The male hummer will also launch himself from his perch in a courtship display and to snatch small flying insects, an important part of a hummingbird's diet. As the ever-vigilant male looks back and forth across his domain, there's a good chance his iridescent throat will catch the light just right, sending out a radiant flash of red or purple. This is the moment to train your binoculars on the hummer and enjoy that brilliant play of color. And though he's bound to fly off at any moment, with any luck, he'll buzz right back to the same perch. For Bird Note, I'm Michael Stein.
6: And now I'll turn it over to our conversationist. Start talking a little bit louder, crazy. Louder, Terry, louder, louder, louder. This is a cool speech. It's the finest one made tonight. Should I turn it off?

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2: Some showers coming back Tuesday and Wednesday as a cold front makes its way into our area. Things stay nice for now for Horn Lake and the northern counties. Overnight will be clear. Mid-50s, we get upper 70s with sunshine on Monday. We're in the upper 70s again on Tuesday with some showers and thunderstorms. Greenwood and the central areas, mid-50s overnight. Clear skies, breezy, and about 80 for the high on Monday. Low 80s, windy, and partly sunny on Tuesday. Natchez and the southern and coastal areas overnight will be clear. Mid-50s, we get mid-70s for the high on Monday. Looks like we'll stay sunny. I'm meteorologist Steve Hamilton. 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
2: My boss called me into his office in Nairobi and handed me a list with 112 names on it. And he said, "Sasha, I want you to go into the Congo to get these people out." This story takes place in February 2000. Congo was at war. The extremists who were responsible for the Rwandan genocide had gathered their forces in the Congo. The Congolese president said that all Tutsis in the country are the enemy and need to be hunted down and killed. People were being killed in the streets in terrible ways. My name is Sasha Chanoff. I live in Somerville, Massachusetts. I'd only been in Africa for about 6 months. My boss is David Derthick at the time, and he was spearheading this U.S. rescue operation. David said to me, "Above all, you have to stick to this list. You cannot take anybody who's not on this list. If you try to add more people, the Congolese government, you're going to have to get their permission. And then at the last minute, maybe even on the plane, they'll pull your people off and you won't get anybody out." David also said that he was sending in his right-hand woman. Her name was Sheikha. So Sheikha and I flew into the capital of Congo. We rented a car and we drove out to this safe haven. These big black doors swung open and we drove in. Somebody looked in the car and saw her. And then this whole mob of people rushed around the car and started pushing the car up and down and chanting her name. And I remember David telling me that people would go crazy with relief when they saw us because they think that they're going to die there. But I wasn't prepared for the fact that there were far more people than the 112 on our list as well. We set up a table and we took our list out, and one by one we started calling names of people up. There was a guy standing off to the side with this sports coat, and when I asked Sheikha who he was, she said, "He's a genocidaire. He's one of the killers from Rwanda, and they've probably been sent in to maybe try to assassinate people in this compound or try to sabotage what we're doing." We registered all the people who were on our list, and as we were trying to leave, a guy said, "You see that tent over there? You have to go in and look at the people who just came into this safe haven." So I said, "We can't take anybody else." But as I was saying that, I was walking towards the tent, and then Sheikha and I stepped into the tent. It felt like time stopped. There was a whole group of young children and three women whom we found out later were widows. I mean, these people looked bone thin. They had these just hollow stares. And I remember Sheikha leaning over to a three-year-old girl who was holding a doll and saying, "Oh, let me see your doll. What's your doll's name?" And all of a sudden the doll's eyes popped open and we realized that it was some baby that looked more dead than alive. The guy who had brought us in said they were in a prison camp for 16 months where many of their family members were executed. "We don't know how they survived, but they're here now. And if you don't take them, they'll die." Sheikha and I went to the hotel that night and we started arguing. She said, "Sasha, we have to take these people." And I said, "I want to as well, but we can't. We would be risking all the lives of the people that we knew we could get out." I'd never been confronted with this kind of urgent life and death dilemma, and we didn't have very much time to make the decision. I decided we have to try to do this. The next morning, people boarded the bus. An hour later, we pulled into the airport and went right up onto the tarmac, and our plane was right there, like 50 yards away. And I thought, "Oh my God, we're so close." People started getting off the buses, and the widows and orphans came, and the Congolese immigration officials stopped them. something was happening. I didn't understand, but I wasn't allowed to go over there. And I looked around and I saw Sheikha saying something to the head of Congolese immigration. About a minute later, it felt like an eternity. They finally let those 32 off the bus, and one by one, we all boarded the plane. I was the last one to get on the plane, and then the plane door shut. The engines came to life. We started going down the runway, and the plane sped up. And we finally lifted off the ground.
3: My name is Mami Najurama. I was born in Congo, and I am one of those 32 people in a tent. I think I was like 14. I mean, we were just people waiting to die. It's like we were walking death among the living. I live in Phoenix, Arizona. I have a husband and two children.
4: My name is Ariel.
3: Two girls.
4: I like to do math.
3: You know, I never expect to have this kind of life today.
4: You add 1, 2, 3 is 5. All
3: you have to do. If it wasn't for Sasha today, we wouldn't be here. Because he made the impossible choice.
2: When you find ways to assist others, you're really acting as a doctor for your own soul.
3: He went beyond, and he, you know, he was there every step. He would call, he would write us letters, and I can say Sasha is a family. I was always hoping that if I have a boy, I would just name him Sasha. The world needs more people like this.

Sasha says that rescue mission is what led him to found Refuge Point. It's an organization that focuses on helping the world's most at-risk refugees. Have you ever faced an impossible decision? What did you do? We want to hear from you. 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I'm Erica Lance, and you're listening to Kind World from WBUR.

0: If you're anywhere between the ages of 15 and 34 and you're black, you're more likely to die by murder than any other way. In Deep East Oakland, California, KALW's Sarah Gonzalez decided to start at the very beginning of a gun's life on the streets. 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
1: When I started looking to purchase a gun on the street, I thought it might be kind of difficult, so I just started asking around.
2: So if I wanted to buy a gun, where would I get one?
3: You'd have to cut that microphone off, and then I could show you.
1: That might sound like a joke, but it really was that simple for me. Even as an outsider, finding a gun in this part of East Oakland took minutes. I met a guy who goes by the name Cheech Mack outside of a house on 92nd Avenue. He's the 41-year-old who offered to sell me the gun, but he isn't really a gun dealer. Like many others from here, he just owns some guns. And as he discusses with his friend, he'll sell them for the right price.
4: I wouldn't sell a gun to a killer.
3: I'd sell it to a killer. Go kill somebody. He's going to kill somebody anyway, you feel me? I'm going to get my money.
1: It seems shocking to talk so indifferently about murder. From the outside looking in, it's hard to understand. But that's why we're doing this reporting project, to go beyond the surface of these social fault lines. Mac grew up in the 69th Village Projects, in what residents call Deep East Oakland. He bought his first firearm illegally at age 15, right after he first saw a murder.
3: Yeah, somebody got killed in front of me. He fell on the ground. I was in shock. So when I looked up, the whole crowd was gone. I was the last one there, so I left too.
1: More than a third of Oakland's

0: shocked. So when I looked up, the whole crowd was gone. I was the last one there, so I left too.
1: More than a third of Oakland's homicides last year occurred in Mack's neighborhood of the Deep East. Most residents have had guns pulled out on them by a neighbor or by the Oakland Police Department. They've seen guns protect and they've seen guns kill. Young black males between the ages of 18 and 35 are overwhelmingly the victims and the perpetrators of gun-related homicides. But the statistics don't tell the whole story. Gun violence at one point or another affects everyone in this neighborhood.
2: It's better to, what do they, love and loot loss or something? Love
1: in a crowded room in downtown Oakland, a group of young women are eating sandwiches and having a discussion about love and love lost. Together, they form a support group through an organization called Leadership Excellence. Each week, they meet to discuss issues they face in their community. Issues like gun violence.
3: It was like a parade in East Oakland, and it was a lot of traffic, so the cars were going really slow, and this van hit the corner and opened up the door, and it was like three rifles, and they was just shooting. And the guy that was shooting at was right behind me. I'm in the car, but he's on
1: Mawa
3: the street.
1: Black is a petite and animated 15-year-old from East Oakland. She casually relives the day she was caught in a drive-by shooting.
3: I wasn't scared because I just knew I was going to die. So I was just like, well, one of these bullets is going to hit me. And it's probably not going to hurt. I'm probably just going to get took out. That's how I was feeling at that point. I was just like, well, okay.
1: Because residents have grown up with a constant threat of death, many say they're not really afraid of what can happen to them in their neighborhoods.
4: I guess I feel comfortable because I was actually raised around all the stuff that people are scared of.
1: Anjanette Masters is a 17-year-old from the Deep East. As she talks to her peers about getting held up for her cell phone, she shows that same proud fearlessness as a lot of the young men from her neighborhood.
4: I'm not about to give nothing up. Even if you got a gun to my head, either you're going to shoot me or you're not. I'm not about to give you shit.
1: There is a bravado here. A lot of people in East Oakland may say they aren't afraid to shoot or to die. But Oakland resident Jakata Imani says there's something deeper going on. People are actually afraid.
5: There's a culture or a reality where folks in Oakland don't feel safe.
1: Imani is the executive director of the Ella Baker Center for Human Rights in Oakland. He says guns became commonplace here because residents don't feel they're protected by the criminal justice system.
6: Entry wound, exit wound. Bam, broke all this. This is a metal plate right here.
1: Tay Peasy is a 25-year-old from Deep East Oakland. He pulls up his sleeve to show a large scar on his forearm.
6: Nobody wasn't looking for me. I'm in the wrong place at the wrong time. It's ugly out here, and I caught a stray bullet.
1: The person who shot Peasy got away with it. Residents here say this happens all too often, and a lot of the time, people are even getting away with murder. It's faults in the system like this that cause people to take laws into their own hands, feeding the demand for guns on the street.
7: I mean, I think that's why we have a constant flow of gun violence, because there's this never-ending supply of weaponry.
1: Jeff Baker is the assistant to the city administrator. He oversees the funds for Measure Y, Oakland's violence prevention initiative. Baker says that in order to rid the community of guns, you have to stop them at their source.
7: I'm not sure who the salespersons are, but I'm pretty sure this, that there are youngsters in the communities who know who they are, who know how the weapons get here, who knows exactly where to go and buy them. If we had an officer that was engaged in that community, the officer would know.
8: Do we know where some guns are coming from? Yeah, we do.
1: Officer Clay Birch is a public safety officer with the Oakland Police Department. He's been covering neighborhoods in East and Deep East Oakland for a year and a half.
8: I personally have put projects together to serve warrants on homes that I know have narcotics and guns in them.
1: Birch says it's a decentralized business with many small suppliers.
8: There are more guns in the trunks of criminals today to support criminal activity for the next 50 years. No matter if you stop producing guns today, if you said every gun maker in the U.S. stop, in the world, stop producing guns, we have way too many guns out there.
1: That's in part because people don't just buy guns in this neighborhood. They share them. And a single street gun can live a long life. Jakata Imani of the Ella Baker Center for Human Rights says authorities have to wake up to the epidemic that gun violence has become in black communities.
5: We know how to solve problems like this. We know that, you know, when there was a shooting at Columbine, they brought in therapists and counselors, and there's not been one more shooting in Columbine. When there's a shooting in East Oakland, the firefighters come and wash the blood down the gutter. The police go to door-to-door harassing.

0: asking people about what they've seen and don't offer them any support, and we don't do what it takes to actually help those communities heal from the trauma they just experienced.
1: Without healing this trauma, Amani says hurt people will continue to hurt other people. Lives will be cut short, but the story of the street gun continues. For Cross Currents, I'm Sarah Gonzalez in East Oakland.
2: This is Bird Note. Rosalie Barrow Edge famously said, "The time to protect a species is while it is still common." She was one of the 20th century's most outspoken advocates for birds and the creator of the world's first refuge for raptors. In the U.S., birds of prey were once fair game for farmers and sport hunters who believed that raptors were a threat to livestock. In 1929, Pennsylvania was one of several states that offered a cash reward for every goshawk killed. That drew bounty hunters to the Appalachian Mountains, where migrating eagles, falcons, and hawks died by the thousands. When Rosalie learned of the slaughter, she spearheaded a campaign to lease and later buy a ridgeline hunting ground that locals called Hawk Mountain. In 1934, newly hired game wardens made certain that raptors were no longer hunted for sport, but counted for science. Today, Hawk Mountain Sanctuary attracts hundreds of researchers and volunteers who work to ensure that birds of prey remain a common sight. For Bird Note, I'm Ariana Rimmel. This episode is dedicated to the memory of Nancy Nordhoff, whose legacy of tenacious support for environmental conservation and opportunities for women will last for generations to come.
3: Susan Schaffel lives along a winding street in the Austin suburb of Circle C. It's a former hill country ranch that was bulldozed into a patchwork of upscale homes, velvet green lawns, and backyard pools. But Susan's yard stands apart. It flutters with sounds and color. She sits near a gurgling pond surrounded by native trees and a half dozen bird feeders that are currently attracting cardinals.
4: They stand on that little fountain that keeps my water circulating, and they just stand there and they drink, and I think it's so cool. I call it a bird moment.
3: But this pastoral scene masks a bloody Darwinian struggle for survival. Susan has unwittingly created a smorgasbord for the fluffiest of predators.
4: It started with watching my neighbor's cat jump 8 feet up to a fence where I had a bird feeder and kill a blue jay. You know, when you have something like that occur in front of you, it's like, uh-huh. And so what I did was I walked out and I followed, and it was really sad. I followed the blood drops because the bird was bleeding in the cat's mouth. And then the bird was just left on the front door of the owner. For what?
3: Well, that's what cats do. And Susan's backyard habitat is ironically less native to suburbia than the domestic house cat. But Susan is determined to protect her beloved birds. She sets traps for neighborhood cats and sends them to the local animal shelter. She even caught a cat that she knew belonged to a friend across the street.
4: I told her that if I caught her cat one more time in my yard, that I would bring it home in a box because I lost my temper.
3: Susan has caught 18 cats, and they still keep coming by for a bit of blood sport. So she's taken her campaign to City Hall. She's urging city council members to adopt a law that would require cats be kept indoors. And she wants to eradicate or confine the hundreds of thousands of feral cats that live in Austin's alleys and dumpsters. Her dogged activism and harsh tactics have earned her a reputation as a killer among the most powerful animal lobby in Austin, the cat lovers.
5: They just don't stand a chance. Once they're trapped by her, they are pretty much doomed. And that's a pretty high price, I think, to pay for anything.
3: Sheila Smith is just as passionate about feral cats as Susan is about wild birds. In the midst of an unusual winter storm that hit Texas this week, Sheila set out across a frozen yard in a rundown neighborhood in the city of Round Rock, just north of Austin. Sheila and a small army of volunteers are caring for a huge colony of feral cats here. They've already neutered 400 of them. We stop at the porch of a musky-smelling abandoned mobile home still full of clothes and furniture. The cats are hiding somewhere warm, but it's clear they've been here to eat.
5: The cats are fed here every day, and we make sure that there's plenty of kibble for them.
3: What Sheila is doing is technically illegal. The city of Round Rock has passed the exact law that Susan hopes to pass in Austin. Owners are required to keep their cats on their own property, and that includes Sheila's feral cats.
5: It's almost like a senseless ordinance, because how do you enforce something like that? There's cats outdoors, and there's always going to be cats outdoors.
3: Indeed. Austin officials say they probably won't try to force cats indoors. But cat and bird lovers have found some common ground. Both sides are backing a law that would force owners to neuter their pets.
5: I would think there would be options where both the birds and the cats could coexist, you know, just as I would wish that bird advocates and people that are cat advocates could coexist. There's room for both of us.
3: For Weekend America, this is Michael May in Austin, Texas.
1: It was the perfect season in New Orleans, the time when the streets smell like jasmine at dusk and dawn, and the time when no matter where you walk in the French Quarter, there's a song lingering behind you and a song waiting to greet you. Radio producer and my good friend Joe Schreiner and I were in the French Quarter getting ready to record Fernando Lima.
6: I'm not like a depressed guy that goes to my house and sit in a piano and just ta-dun, ta-dun, and listen Beethoven 24 hours a day. No, I listen rock and Mardi Gras music. I go, I drink, and I party with my friends. I'm a normal person as everybody.
1: Modesty is one of the qualities that drew Joe and me to Fernando. We were also there to record his piano playing. Among the horns and dreamy jazz standards being covered in the French Quarter, Fernando is one of the few musicians who plays original music. His compositions, his compilations. Almost every day, Fernando lugs his keyboard, amp, pedals, stacks of CDs, tip bucket, cables, and other busker accoutrements to the corner of Toulouse and Charters.
6: The whole day here. I just get in the morning because I have to get a ride with my wife because I still don't have a way to drive. So I'm here in the morning.
1: No matter what the inconveniences, playing his music is a must for him, and it gives the ears of New Orleans some of Fernando.
6: Sometimes it can be like, especially Mardi Gras, that it's a really intense time, and I start playing this kind of intense music. It opens like a bubble in the middle of the crazy party, you know. Maybe people can rest a little bit in this craziness. Oh, I think I need some introspective moment right now, not just boobs and Mardi Gras.
1: That day, there was a pretty intense feeling in the air, and it began with a man backing his dusty red minivan over Fernando's gear.
7: Here's a kid.
8: Hey,
1: this man was also there to do his work on the street.
9: I said, dude, on the rail, I ain't trying to be messy or nothing, but I work out here all the time. I'm out here 24-7. You don't afford to block this street. You go for to be on Royal or Bourbon, dude. We got to put signs and we got to work out here. You can't stop nothing out here. This for the city. Then you pay no rent for this here.
10: It's just your ass.
9: You call the police if you want. If you think I'm doing something wrong, I will.
1: He was there to put in a parking meter, which he did. The interesting part was that rather than mixing the cement with water, he put the parking meter in a small hole already drilled out. Then he dumped the cement powder in the hole, and then poured his orange Powerade over the top of the cement. Surprisingly, though, the meter stayed in place.
9: Boy, you think you own a whole French Quarter, huh?
1: In the midst of the meter man's speech, restaurant owners, a gallery owner, passerbys, and even the mule-drawn carriages were pulled into the narrative. Many of them know Fernando and wanted the meter man to pay the price for running over Fernando's gear. That's when trying to confront the meter man went to a place that radio actually can't go. But here's what we tried. You get the idea. So
8: they ended up calling the police.
11: Is this your stuff?
12: Is it damaged? Right now, this doesn't mean anything. I'm just going to tell you that you're not supposed to set up a disturbance. Right? We tolerate it. We tolerate it. That doesn't mean it's legal. When Royal...
6: I might try. I don't know where, because now... Like Jackson Square, I used to go there and play with two violin players a lot. And at some point, one of the dudes started complaining like, man, you know, this is our spot. And at some point, he just started threatening me like, I don't want to see you here anymore. So you think, all right, I know that I can't win this guy just talking, but you cannot win a gun at some point, you know. Like, I just have one life. If I was a cat with seven lives, I would risk one. But I just have one.
8: He does only have one life, and it's a life that he wants to play out on the streets of New Orleans.
6: It is stressful sometimes. And at some point, I started working in a restaurant because I was kind of tired of it. And, like, have to find a spot. I have to fight for a spot. And playing doesn't know how much you're going to get in a day. But at 3 months in a restaurant, I realized that I was about to do that. For months and months and months, and not able to study music, play music anymore. And the money even was that good. I used to be not a server, I used to be a busser and runner. I could like grow up and be a server, but I wouldn't be happy, you know, doing this. I would die inside, because after 3 months I was already dying inside. Like, what I'm doing is not what I want. I appreciate people that like to do that, but it's not me. I still prefer go to the street and deal with all this. Incredible things happen on the street.
8: And he did play again. When Joe and I returned an hour later, his gear was set up, his music was filling the sun-drenched streets of the quarter, and it was as if nothing had happened. In fact, the gallery owner, who vocally told the meter man that he hated parking meters, had ripped the parking meter from its still-wet cement and thrown it into a nearby dumpster. And that's street economy.
13: The following is a true story performed by Shannon Kaysen in Crystal Lake, Illinois in 2013.
14: Thank you. The bathrooms at LaGuardia Airport remind me of the Taste of Chicago's porta potties. But I have to drop a deuce before I head to Manhattan. Car service would be $50, a taxi, $30, shuttle, probably $25. So I decided to walk to the M60 bus stop at the terminal because I'm in no hurry. I've traveled from Midway to LaGuardia to see my daughter, Madison, who's 3 years old and lives in Jersey City, New Jersey. The M60 lets me out in Harlem. The people aren't tourists here. It's loud, it's fast, and overwhelming. It's languages, teenagers, and strollers. Guys yelling something in Spanish. He stuffs a flyer in my hand. It says, we buy gold. I don't look like a tourist. I have no suitcase. My only camera is on my phone. I don't have a hotel room. The subway to Times Square is quiet. I look at the covers of people's books. James Patterson, Lee Child, Nicholas Sparks. I like to write. I imagine how my name would look in four letters on a paperback. Times Square is a nuisance, but it's a good starting landmark. My daughter left when she was 3 months old. The mediator helped set dates for visitation. This weekend, I'll visit her between 9 a.m. and noon, Saturday and Sunday. Today is Friday, early evening. There's this exhibit at the Museum of Modern Art that has naked people. They're suspended on a wall. They're hugging skeletons. They got two naked people standing in a tight corridor, and museum patrons are lined up to walk through the naked people. Someone says that the artist is present somewhere. They're kids walking through naked people. Weird shit. I'll wait till it's two naked women, then I try it. All the women need to be waxed. Nightlife in the city is like a jukebox. It's bright and it can play any way I like. There's a club on the Lower East Side that plays good hip-hop, stays open at 4 a.m. I still don't have a hotel room. I buy a bottle of vodka and get a cup from Subway so I can drink while I walk. The club also has very expensive drinks, so I plan to be drunk beforehand. People are pressed up against each other like a music video, all dancing to a Biggie song. I'm drunk, so mission accomplished. I lost my chewing gum in some girl's cleavage as I was yelling in her ear above the music. The people are beautiful. This one girl is in really great shape. I walk Jennifer the Houston Ave, and I can't tell if I'm holding her or she's holding me. I try to hail her a cab, but it's New York, it's 4 a.m., I'm a black man, so I let her get one on her own. I kiss her like I care about her, and I just now notice her strong arm muscles. She says she's a gym rat and that I should call before I come next time. I fiddle in my pockets and give her $20 for the cab ride home. The red stairs at Times Square are partitioned off. I sit on the border at the side. There's this group of girls walking by in mini skirts. They can't be older than 22 or maybe 19. They're dancing and laughing. One of them pulls up her skirt and dances with her ass showing. She notices me, but she doesn't care. I look old and invisible. I stare at their thighs and think about kissing Jennifer. Guys sweeping trash in the dark. A teenager smacks a street sign. Two guys are talking outside of the 24-hour McDonald's. The security guard in the McDonald's tells me that I can't rest my head on the table. The coffee tastes so good walking in the morning gray to the New Jersey PATH train. Can't wait to see my little girl. Last time I visited, me and my daughter had a great time. We rolled around on the carpet and acted like different animals. I can't remember if my daughter's great-grandmother's buzzer is E13 or E15. I get buzzed in and I talk to Miss Gilliard until my daughter shows up at 9:20. She's acting shy, as if she doesn't know me. I'm smiling and dying, standing around all these toys I bought at the 24-hour Duane Reade. I'm coloring a picture of Boots the Monkey, yellow. And my daughter comes over and reminds me that everything is hers, including me. We're playing in the carpet and I'm acting like animals and I start to cry. I try to hold it, but all my suitcases unpacked right there on the carpet acting like an alligator. Everyone is looking at me. My daughter says the most beautiful word She says, Daddy, Daddy, why are you crying, Daddy? That afternoon, I'm walking around Soho, wondering what I'll do till Sunday morning. Thank you. I'm sorry.
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0: is Martin LeMay Contoravdis, and this is my cousin.
1: Hi, I am Avid Roxas. I am 12. I don't have a job, and I play guitar.
0: Avid and I were born 6 days apart. We are 2 centimeters different in height, and our houses are exactly 7 minutes away from each other. We share family, a babysitter named Taylor, pet hamsters, Legos, and a love of music. We are inseparable. We were supposed to play the piano together, but Avid chose to play the guitar instead.
2: Could you tell us a little about your guitar history?
1: I started playing guitar when my friend recommended it to my mom. Personally, I was interested in the electric guitar, but now I realize that classical is more soothing and it kind of helps you relax. And also sounds really nice. And most of the time there aren't words to it, so if you're scared of singing, you really don't have to sing.
0: Anyone who knows Avid knows he has a lot of energy, but when he plays guitar, it all focuses into his instrument.
1: I like to play the guitar because it's really nice. It soothes me. It was derived from an ancient Persian instrument, and the reason I like that is because I am of Persian descent. I think my guitar is a classical guitar, but I'm not too sure about that.
0: What's the difference between an acoustic and a classical guitar?
1: Well, I don't know. That's a question I've always had, really.
0: So Avid and I set out to find out all about his guitar. We went to go see Mr. John Allison of Allison Stringed Instruments to see and hear from a fellow guitar lover. Mr. Allison greeted us and gave us a tour of his workshop. As a luthier, Mr. Allison makes many different types of stringed instruments. Over the course of 2 hours, we learned a lot about guitars. He taught us about the different kinds of materials a luthier uses and how these materials affect things like musical tone. He also had a lot to say about Avid's guitar.
3: So this guitar is obviously a classical guitar from its shape, the fact that it's got nylon strings. It is a cedar top. The bridge is made actually from either Brazilian rosewood or something very similar. In the label inside, it's got the name of the maker and the place where it was made, Paracho, Mexico, which is the town in Mexico that's kind of famous for guitar building.
4: What's the difference between an acoustic and classical guitar?
3: Well, they're both technically acoustic guitars as opposed to electric guitars because they're getting their tone and their sound reinforcement from a resonating chamber. The difference in classical and steel string, which I think is kind of what you're asking, is the construction methods that are used and the amount of reinforcement that it takes for a steel string guitar as opposed to a classical guitar. These nylon strings have a softer feel, a softer tone than the steel strings, and invariably they're used to play a sort of different style of music. You can play different music with this too. You can play classical guitar, but you can play some nice. Show me what you're learning.

0: Very nice. Would you like to try that on a different guitar to see how it feels and sounds different?
1: Mr. Allison let Ovid play on a steel string guitar.

0: But Avit's favorite part was getting to play an electric guitar made by Mr. Allison himself.
1: The electric guitar was really nice sounding. I've never seen an electric guitar like better than that one.
0: After you visited Mr. John Allison's workshop, how did it change your perspective on the guitar?
1: It changed my perspective on my own guitar because it just made me kind of feel lucky that I had my own guitar. After I tried their very super nice guitar,
2: I want to get an electric guitar soon.
0: I think testing out the guitars gave Avid a lot of confidence. He realized that with the knowledge he already has, he can play all different types of guitars. If Avid gets good grades for a whole year, his mom said he could maybe get an electric guitar. Until then, Avid is taking Mr. Allison's advice and playing rock music on his classical guitar.

That aspiring musician was Charles Manson. He and others in the Manson family made music before the cult turned violent. 2 years after recording this song, they murdered 9 people in Southern California. While Charles Manson was on trial, an entire album of his music was released. This song is the first track.

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1: This is Blank on Blank, where lost interviews come to life, presented by the Public Radio Exchange, PRX.org. I'm David Gerlach.
2: I mean, I've done all kinds of interviews with all kinds of people, and that was probably one of the most fun. You know, I got to sit behind the trash can while Carol did the Oscar character.
1: That's writer James Sullivan, and he got to do something that millions of kids have dreamed about doing. He got to go to Sesame Street. And when he was there, James met the voice behind both Big Bird and Oscar the Grouch. It's a guy named Carol Spinney, and James profiled this puppeteer, who is approaching 80 years old, for a story he wrote in the Boston Globe.
2: Obviously, anybody who's grown up with Sesame Street has an affection for those characters. I was looking forward to seeing Snuffleupagus, but I don't think he's on the show too much anymore.
3: Oh, hi, guys.
4: Hi, Snuffy.
3: Hi, Ernie.
5: Oh, hi, Snuffy. You look kind of sad.
3: Oh, yeah, I feel sad.
1: Let's get right to the tape. Here's Carol Spinney on the story behind Oscar the Grouch and Big Bird. This is Blank on Blank.
2: Okay, so I guess let's just start with Big Bird. Can you just tell me, Carol, how you came to do the Big Bird voice?
6: Well, Big Bird's voice was originally rather like a dinosaur we know.
7: I love you, you love me.
6: But within the first year, I felt he should be a child. Mm-hmm. So instead of sounding like, "Hi, well, here I am. What are you doing today?" And he talked like a yokel. But then I decided he should be a child, and they all agreed.
8: And I talked like this. Hi there, it's me, Big Bird. I have yellow feathers. My yellow's my favorite color.
9: Hi, it's me, Big Bird, and I want to talk to you about asking questions. Now, a question is what you ask somebody when there's something you want to find out, like,
2: How did you come up with the voice for Oscar?
6: Well, Oscar was a harder one for me initially because I never did a big, rough, tough guy's voice or anything. And I got in a cab for my final audition across town here in New York City. And the guy said, "Where to, Mac?" And I kept saying to myself, "That's a good voice." So I kept saying inside my head, "Where to, Mac?" And I went into I got to the studio, paid him, and went in, and Jim Henson was ready there with a puppet. I said, "We'll knock on the trash can, and Oscar will come up." "Get away from my trash can!" And Jim Henson said, "That'll do fine."

0: That's Carol Spinney on creating Big Bird and Oscar the Grouch. But I wanted to play one more clip from James's interview. I love this part. You see, before Sesame Street, Carol Spinney got a start creating characters for a show called Bozo's Big Top. It used to run on television in Boston in the 1960s. And as you can hear, Carol Spinney had no problem falling right back into character.
1: How about Picklepuss? You want to tell me about that character?
2: Yes, Picklepuss was,
3: he talked like this. Hi, Bozo. And we would, Bozo and I would talk about things like, hey, Wes, guess what? Bozo, today's the first day of spring. So I guess it's time to get out our mackinaws and gloves and boots because it's going to get cold.
1: And Grandma Nellie?
2: Grandma Nellie?
4: Oh, land's sake, Bozo. I've got a wonderful deal for you here. You just give me a dollar and you'll love it.
1: How often do you pull these old voices out of the quiver?
2: Never, probably.
0: Many thanks to writer James Sullivan for bringing this interview to the archive. Check out all of his work at jamessullivanauthor.com. Sean Wen produced this Blank on Blank with me. Our sound logo comes to us from Jeffrey Allen Jones. And for all the journalists and interviewers, nonfiction authors, documentary filmmakers out there, we want to hear your lost interviews. 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Blank on Blank is distributed by the Public Radio Exchange, PRX.org. I'm David Gerlach. Keep listening. Sunny day, sweeping the clouds away. On my way to where the air is sweet. Can you tell me how to get to Sesame Street? Yes, my voice is horrible, but I do love that song. Have a good day, everyone.
5: Given the infinite access we're afforded to color, it's hard to imagine the importance it's been given throughout history and the passion that's gone into its hunt. In the pursuit of vivid color, each region of the world tapped its own resources. In the Middle East, the semi-precious stone lapis lazuli yielded a bright blue pigment, and in China, the deep red-orange pigment vermilion was derived from a common ore of mercury. The emerald greens that seduced the Victorian era into an unfortunate love affair made their walls, their curtains, candles, clothing, and even food toxic as they were dyed with a pigment derived from arsenic. But other pigments come from less likely sources. The Phoenicians were known for their trade of Tyrian purple, made from the mucus scraped from snails. The Spanish conquest brought back to Europe a pigment called carmine, a red dye made from the crushed beetles found on the cacti of Central America. These little bugs gave their lives for the iconic red we see on Catholic cardinals, English redcoats, and more recently, the strawberry frappuccino of Starbucks. The synthetic pigments we know today owe themselves in part to a chance discovery by William Henry Perkin, the 18-year-old who discovered a purple dye that began a storm of imitation in the late 1800s. Suddenly, purple was no longer strictly a color of royalty, and with innovation, the colors of the world began to quickly change. And today, with the click of a mouse, we can leisurely browse the entire coveted spectrum. For KMEW, I'm Andrew Bales.
6: My name is Rabbi Neil Blumhoff, and here are your liner notes on Thelonious Monk. Thelonious Monk really marched to his own drummer. He played very close to the keyboard, hunched over the keyboard, with his fingers not in a classical pose, rather spread out over the keyboard, flat and perhaps strategically placed, that would strike the keyboard as opposed to caress the keyboard. But he was really bringing a lot of tradition of stride piano to his art. Songs that are jazz standards like Round Midnight or Blue Monk or Straight No Chaser. There's something incredibly familiar about these songs, yet they beg us to take notice of them.

the commercialization of music, Thelonious Monk stands out as one who was grounded and allowed the world to catch up to him. And at the same time, presenting in plain sight things and new ways of appreciating old forms. And I think that's the legacy of what he's left for us, is a sense that as you are rooted in a familiarity, in a language that connects us and that keeps us in common with each other, it is an individual voice which is still cherished. So Thelonious Monk brings us into a space of saying, I'm going to have a routine, and yet this routine will be mine, and I'm going to overcome my own imperfections, my own shortcomings. I'm going to bring the full force of my talents into this moment to determine that this moment is special, individual, and holy. My name is Rabbi Neil Blumel, and you've been listening to Liner Notes, a project of Hughes and Brews, KUTX 98.9. Listen well and have courage.

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1: One city block, everybody's story. 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
4: 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I'm David Gerlach. By the time Michael Jackson turned 21, he'd already been a star in the public eye for more than a decade. He'd been performing with his brothers as part of the Jackson 5 since the 1960s. His solo career had just gone to another level with the release of Off the Wall in the summer of 1979. Yet he was still so young back then. You can actually hear it in his voice. Here's an interview we uncovered from January 1980.
5: I hate labels because it should be just music. I don't see anything wrong with disco. You can't dance to da-na-na-na-na-na or call it disco, call it anything. It's music. What you call She's Out of My Life disco, Off the Wall, Rock with You? I don't know. It's music to me. It's like you hear a bird chirp and you don't say that's a blue jay. This one is a crow. It's a beautiful sound. That's all that counts. Listen to it. You watch them soar in the sky. It's just beautiful.
4: Now, Michael Jackson had an unusual requirement for this sit-down interview. The interviewer, John Pigeon, had to first ask his questions to Michael's sister, 13-year-old Janet Jackson. She was seated next to Michael. Then she would relay the question to her brother before he would answer. Here's how it went.
6: Does he work very hard on his dancing?
7: He just does a lot on the question. Do you work very hard on your dancing?
5: I should, but I don't. I just, whatever you see me do, it's spontaneous reactions on stage. It's nothing planned. It's nothing that I got in the room and tried to think of hard. It just happens through feeling.
6: Does he actually find it hard to keep from dancing when he's in the studio?
7: Yeah, I think so.
5: Yeah, that is my problem. I'm just dancing around and
7: I have
5: to, yeah, hard to keep still, moving around from the mic.
7: Stop! No, you better save me!
5: My singing is just, I'll just say it simple as possible, just godly. Really, it's just, when I was small, I didn't really know what I was doing. I just sang it and it just came out sounding pretty good. I just do it and it happens. It's, I can't explain it, or it's no real personal experience or anything that make it come across. It's just feeling and God, I'll say, mainly God. You hear us talk about the peacock a lot because the peacock is the only bird of all the bird family that integrates every color into one. And that's our main goal in music. When you go to our concerts, you see every race out there, and they're all waving hands, and they holding hands, and they smile, and they're dancing, and all colors. And that's what's great. That's what keeps me going. I do believe deeply in perfection. I'm never satisfied. I'll cut a track or something. I come home and I say, no, that's not right. We got to do it over. This not right. And you just go back and back and back. And then it's finally out. You say, darn it, I should have done this. I should have did it. And it's number one on the charts. You're still screaming about what you should have done. You're just satisfied with everything. You're just going to stay at one level and the world will move ahead. That's not good either.
6: When Michael's in the studio, is it important to him to go for a vocal straight away, or does he kind of build up to doing V1?
7: When you're in the studio, do you have to go for a vocal straight away, or do you have to build up to it?
5: No, I do vocals pretty quick. But for instance, Ben, I did in one take. I went right in and cut it. And I said, want to do another one? And the guy said, no, it was great. I said, was it? That was at Motown. And I'll never forget that little apple box I stood on because I couldn't reach the microphone. And my name was written on it. It's sitting at Diana Ross's house now. She has all my little doodling papers I would draw and write. A lot of people have been overexposed. It's true. Where people are fed up. I pray that never happens with me. I just don't like being on a lot of different things or being everywhere because I get kind of embarrassed. But I think secretly and privately really deep within there is a destiny for me, and just for me to stay on that track and follow it. I really believe and feel I'm here for a reason, and that's my job, you know, to perform for the people. And if they accept it, that I'm rewarded. If they want to put me up on that pedestal, I feel even better.
4: Michael Jackson, 1980, getting ready for the pedestal. We've put together a special animated version of this episode for our series with PBS Digital Studios, Peacocks Aplenty, in our latest. 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Before we go, the nickname Quincy Jones had for Michael.
6: Was it through the Wiz that Michael got to work with Quincy Jones?
7: Was it to do with the Wiz that you got to work with Quincy?
5: Yes, that was, I met Quincy before at Sammy Davis's house a long time ago. But the real meeting with Quincy, the real marriage, was the Wiz Project. And we really got to know one another, and we worked beautifully together. Oh, so well. I called Quincy up one day. I said, Quincy, I'm ready to do an album, a solo album, but I want a real good producer to work with me. I said, can you recommend somebody? And I wasn't trying to hint around at all. I didn't even think about him. And he said, Smelly, he calls me Smelly. He said, Smelly, why don't you let me do it? I said, that's a great idea. And I started giggling. And he said, oh, why don't we start? And next week we got together and we started planning. And that's how Off the Wall came about.
4: Michael Jackson in 1980. Hear the full interview with Michael Jackson at rocksbackpages.com. All right, that's it for now. I'm David Gerlach. Keep listening.

0: 3 years ago, Bruce Churchill first noticed the twitching in his leg. It didn't seem all that unusual at first. Bruce had been a practicing OBGYN for years, and whenever he worked long nights on call, he'd usually get leg cramps the next day. But the twitches didn't stop, so he decided to bring it up with his doctor.
1: She ordered some blood tests and gave me some medicine for restless leg syndrome, and the lab tests came back abnormal, so she recommended that I go to a neurologist. I had an EMG and originally said, well, it looks pretty good, but there's a couple waveforms or a couple spikes that I think are just unusual. He got slightly teary and serious and said, I don't like to give physicians this information because they know a lot about it or something like that. And so when I saw that he was a little choked up and serious about it, I realized that it very well could be a serious diagnosis like ALS. So from March until July, I just really couldn't do anything other than watch myself get worse. I just wanted to find out. It was a relief down the road when I at least knew what was happening.
0: After 4 agonizing months, Bruce was officially diagnosed with ALS, a disorder that makes nerve cells wither away. It starts as involuntary muscle twitches, but leads to muscle weakening and ultimately paralysis. Life expectancy is usually between 3 and 5 years. In the 2 years since the diagnosis, he's tried to keep the same routine that he's had for years. He coaches a high school volleyball team and still goes into work 4 days a week.
1: Coping with a change in your life, I mean, you have to try to find things that fit in. I've tried to keep things as close to the same as I can.
0: The twitches that used to bother him have now settled into muscle weakness. He uses a walker now to move around.
1: I need somebody to get me from my car into the office, and I do that in a wheelchair now.

0: to get me from my car into the office, and I do that in a wheelchair now because of the distance. I get very fatigued if I walk very far now.
1: As he's been adapting to his physical limitations, he's had to give up some of the most cherished parts of his job.
0: In June, I was scrubbing my hands and realized that I had been using a cane quite a bit to help me, but after I scrubbed my hands, I can't touch the cane anymore. So I had technicians stand behind me and put their hands underneath my armpits and kind of steady me as I went in. And then I thought, here I am steadying myself to walk, and patients and people in the hospital need to trust you.
1: He knew he couldn't care for his patients while relying on others for support. Even though he loved carrying out deliveries and surgeries, continuing to perform them would be too dangerous for his patients. So he gave it up.
0: One of the reasons I went into obstetrics and gynecology is that it was a variety of things, including office work as well as surgery and deliveries. So as I gave up piece by piece, it was harder. I've tried to kind of be a step ahead of my own problems. I didn't want to feel like I hurt anyone or put anybody at any risk.
2: Hi. How are you?
3: I'm just making a salad right now, but we're going to have some pasta.
2: That'll be a change.
3: Actually, we don't eat it very often, but...
1: The changes have also been hard on his family, especially for Bruce's wife, Cindy. She's had to take up a lot of the chores that he used to do. Doing all the gardening, cleaning, and cooking for a household is difficult enough. But for Cindy, this came on top of having to manage her own grief.
3: I would always have to be hiding tears, and thoughts would just pop into your head, and it would make you really sad, and you'd start to cry, and... It was just a really long, hard year. You know, when you find out that you're really sick and that you're going to die, you just, you know, I'm sure everybody deals with it a different way. And Bruce became very angry. This was suddenly something that he had no control of. He didn't know who to blame. And he just came out in a lot of anger, I guess, for a while.
0: I think when I first got diagnosed, it was hard because I felt like I was being let down by God. And I felt like I had worked hard to try to take care of people and do the best I could with that. And I felt like I had more time to do that, and it was being taken away from me.
4: What changed?
0: I realized that I still had a value, that I could still help people even if I couldn't do all of the same things that I always did. So even though I couldn't do surgery or I couldn't do deliveries, I still, you know, could do a lot of the same things that I always could do. It just needed to change.
1: For most of the 9 years that he's coached the volleyball team at Greeley High School, Bruce has had at least one daughter on the team. This year's his youngest daughter's last before she goes off to college. Despite the difficulty, he's decided not to let ALS prevent him from coaching this crucial season.
0: I'm not willing to accept the fact that I have this disease and I'm going to die. I think that even to this point, I've been successful in working and coaching and, you know, being a good father and husband. So there's certainly things that I think that I can control. People suggested to me, why are you still working? Why don't you go do something for fun? Even though I've traveled, I really didn't feel like that was going to be my fun. There wasn't really any place that I wanted to travel and go see more than I wanted to be here.
1: After the game, Bruce will go back to his home and rest, exhausted from the day's events. He'll need his energy. After all, he has another day of work and coaching tomorrow.
2: My girls pass Carly.
1: For Salt Radio, I'm Raymond Tungekar.
5: Oh, that's a nice pass.
2: Come on, pick up, Maggie.
5: There you go.
2: Pretty easy, Maggie. Maggie, that was nice. You got up with both hands.
6: In 2012, Uber was a year old and starting to attract a lot of attention. In an interview, its founder, Travis Kalanick, was asked to explain his new startup.
7: My name is Travis Kalanick. We like to say that Uber is efficiency with elegance on top.
6: What exactly did Kalanick mean when he said that Uber is efficiency? Probably something to do

0: with ease of use. The way there is no wasted time looking for a cab or the hassle of handing over cash. Less friction, as people in Silicon Valley like to say. And who can deny that Uber is generally an easier, more pleasant experience than a cab? But Uber is also efficient in a different, more ethically complicated way. Their choice to designate their workforce as independent contractors. This allows Uber to limit their legal and financial obligations to their drivers, such as overtime pay, gas and vehicle maintenance, minimum wage protections, unionization, and unemployment insurance. You might think Uber's evasion of these responsibilities is simply heartless greed. You wouldn't necessarily be wrong, but it is also the result of a logic where efficiency is valued above all else, even above the deeper needs of human beings. Welcome to Ministry of Ideas, a podcast about the way big ideas shape our lives. I'm Zachary Davis. This episode is about efficiency and the way it migrated from being a technical description of early industrial machinery to become a moral virtue in itself.
1: My name is Jennifer Alexander, and I'm a historian of technology at the University of Minnesota.
0: Jennifer wrote a book called The Mantra of Efficiency. I asked her where the idea of efficiency first came from.
1: Well, it's a pretty old concept. The word itself is first used in philosophy, in Aristotle's idea of the four causes, the efficient cause being the actual physically effective action.
0: Picture in your mind Michelangelo's sculpture of David. What caused this work of art to exist? Aristotle would have said that there were several causes. For example, it wouldn't exist without the marble material that it was made with, or without the Florence patrons who commissioned it. But the efficient cause was Michelangelo himself, hammer and chisel in hand, directly changing something in the world. In the Middle Ages, the theologian Thomas Aquinas applied Aristotle's idea of the efficient cause to God himself, as the only thing in the universe that isn't caused by something else.
1: So God was the efficient prime mover who had started the world, started the universe and the rotations of the heavens. And so the word became associated then with the power of the creator God.
0: As efficiency came to be understood as a divine property, it began to encompass other qualities attributed to God, including simplicity, foresight, and management. God was seen as a cosmic householder, perfectly managing his creations and distributing resources. The religious term for this management came from the Greek word oikonomia, economy, and it was believed that in God's efficient economy, nothing was wasted. In the mid-1700s, the Industrial Revolution was underway in England. New machines and processes were being developed to make production of goods like cloth and iron faster and easier. The most important machine was the water wheel. These were large wheels built next to rivers or streams that would convert the energy of the flowing water into power to drive a gear or belt. As water wheels spread, people started to wonder about the relationship of energy input and output. In other words, they wanted to know if any of the water power was being wasted.
1: People knew that water was very powerful. I mean, it's heavy, and if it's moving quickly, it has a lot of power. People didn't agree on how to measure power either. But they knew that when they tried to tame it, to send it down a particular chute or something to run a mill or run a water wheel for a mill or something, that they lost a lot of that oomph. They lost a lot of it. And so I think early on, the connection with efficiency was through worries about loss. And so it was an attempt to try within that system to get as much as you could out of it, to make sure that the water going through the water wheel went as smoothly as possible. People knew that if there was turbulence, that decreased its power, decreased its effectiveness. So there wouldn't be splashings. The thing would go really smoothly. It wouldn't hit any hard corners or anything like this. So people began to work on ways to intensify what they could get out of a given amount.
0: One of the people working on this problem was John Smeaton, considered the first civil engineer, who in the 1750s conducted research on how to limit power loss in water wheels.
1: The thing about machines being able to measure inputs and outputs, because the machine does have moving parts, and one of the ways to measure things that are done is to measure work, which is something weighs something, the movement of something that weighs a certain amount of a mass over a distance. And so you can measure the amount of stuff you put into the machine in terms of work and the stuff you get out. At least you can do that with a water wheel, because there... And what's interesting there is you know the amount of water coming into a system through the weight of the water, and it falls a certain distance or does some kind of work at the other end. So you can measure, again, a mass over a distance at the other end, and you can compare them directly. And you can do things to better control the water.
0: In order to control all the variables in his experiments, Smeaton created a small model water wheel, about chest high, with a wheel that was about 20 inches in diameter. He would then measure how changes to the design of his model affected total work output. His relentless quest to eliminate wasted energy led to dramatic improvements in water wheel design. His efforts accelerated the Industrial Revolution and cemented the idea that progress is closely connected to practices of measurement and control. Efficiency had been brought down from God's celestial economy to our own. Over time, efficiency started being seen as something good not just for machines, but for societies and individuals too. Darwin's theories seem to support the idea that the organisms that were most efficient with resources were more likely to survive. This led to new anxieties and fears about the fitness and efficiency of national populations, especially in times of crisis.
1: One of them was the Boer War in South Africa, right around the year 1900. But a sense of threat to the British Empire heightened when so many people were, young men, were examined for service and found to be unfit. And so there were discussions of the inefficiency of the British population, but also connected to questions about eugenics and inability to produce and nurture strong young men. The United States has similar questions around immigration and worries about the efficiency of the population being diluted by immigration. The elephant in the room is Germany and German conceptions of society not so much as a machine as an organism with healthy and unhealthy parts, and that needs to be treated with a therapy. There are eugenic strands within German thought that take up the efficiency measure pretty carefully. It's in some textbooks from 1926, 1927, discussing the efficiency of the German population, for example, and things that are threats to that.
0: Anxieties about social efficiency didn't die along with eugenics in World War II, however. It is still frequently invoked as a disciplinary measure to perceived scarcity and threat, especially by politicians.
2: We're all here for a simple reason. At a time when we face not only a fiscal crisis, but also a host of difficult challenges as a nation, business as usual in Washington just won't cut it. We need a government that's more efficient, that's more effective, and far more fiscally responsible.
0: That was former President Obama in 2009. And here's current Secretary of State Rex Tillerson justifying proposed State Department budget cuts.
3: I'm confident that with the input of the men and women of the State Department, we are going to construct a way forward that allows us to be much more effective, much more efficient, and be able to do a lot with fewer dollars.
0: The danger of this kind of discourse is that it often assumes efficiency is a value in itself, rather than as a means to something else. After all, cutting government funding for the State Department, PBS, or the NEA will technically improve the ratio of taxes and expenditures, and thus make the government more efficient. But to what end?
1: What I think is, we use the term efficiency to make our decisions seem objective, or to give them some objective basis, when they are really, in many instances, just discretionary, just decisions we make for whatever reason. The term efficiency makes them seem objective. Because what efficiency measures is how well you control the system, not really what you achieve. And one of the most striking things to me was to read the struggles of the economic historian Robert William Fogel. He really struggled to understand efficiency through his career because he originally conceived of it as a moral good by and of and by itself. And late in his career, he had to decouple efficiency and virtue and realize that even an efficient system wasn't necessarily a virtuous one. And he did this after a series of studies of slavery and how efficient Southern pre-war slave, before the Civil War, how efficient slavery had been in the United States before the Civil War compared to the efficiency of Northern free farming. And his work was extraordinarily controversial, and it was very painful for him that it was so controversial because his finding was that Southern plantation slavery had been more efficient than Northern free farming, and he had not known how to account for that. He had thought, how can a despicable system be efficient? Because his commitment had been to efficiency is the outcome of freedom and hard work, etc.
0: So what Fogel did was attribute the efficiency of slavery to the good work ethic of the slaves. It was an attempt to explain how an awful institution was so viable. He wrote about all of this in a 1974 book, Time on the Cross. The book was hugely controversial. Fogel had intended to praise the stamina and fortitude of slaves, but many thought the book was apologetic for slavery. It sparked a lot of research into the systems of slavery, the conditions, and the economic impact of it.
1: At the end, Fogel changed his mind. He wrote another book in 1989 in which he said, I had to decouple efficiency and virtue and realize that the efficiency came not from the virtues of the workers, but from the coercion under which they worked. And I think Fogel's struggle illustrates what many people probably do think. By and large, efficiency is a good thing. Not just good in certain circumstances, but by and large, it's better to be efficient than not to be efficient. And we think of it as a virtue because we associate it with things like control and understanding and discipline. That's what we associate it with.
0: What would a society look like that elevated control, understanding, and efficiency as its highest values? Probably a lot like Silicon Valley.
4: This is Soylent, a scientific-looking amalgam of protein, flour, vitamins, and minerals.
0: Nothing represents the excessive pursuit of efficiency quite like Soylent. A product popular in Silicon Valley as a meal replacement drink to save workers more time. This is from a video made about Soylent by the tech publication The Verge.
4: It's supposed to give you pretty much everything you need to survive and nothing else. There's no joy to Soylent, only purpose. It's just cheap, nutritious liquid that dispenses with the entertainment and social aspect of eating and gets down to business.
0: When even the pleasure of meals are considered inefficient, it isn't too surprising that Silicon Valley is behind the technology and processes that have resulted in the gig economy, an interconnected series of companies and practices that take the logic of efficiency as far as possible. In some cases, such as with Uber, TaskRabbit, or Airbnb, companies deliberately violate labor laws in the pursuit of lower operating costs. But such values are not limited to startup culture. Increasingly, efficiency is deeply entwined with notions of personal success and productivity. A good life has come to be seen as synonymous with an efficient life.
5: If you are a typical citizen of the information age, then you must be very busy. So much to do, so little time to do it. Surely you have asked yourself the question, how can I be more efficient?
0: Such an orientation, though, means that we are constantly on the lookout for things that are wasteful in order to be more efficient and productive. But again, productive for what? Too often, I think this means productive for our careers and not necessarily productive for our mental health, moral development, or relationships with friends and family. Can we resist the modern cult of efficiency? On the front lines of this battle is Tom Hodgkinson, editor of The Idler, a magazine dedicated to, one might say, inefficiency.
6: The situation that we're in, you know, it's Henry Ford, it's production lines, it's robotics, and how can the owner of the factory, the owner of the business, get the most product?
4: This is PRX Remix.
7: The lemon of pink.

I am 50 feet underwater, alone, a quarter mile offshore from the Kohala coast of Hawaii Island. The fish on my stringer are bleeding into the current. I can see the faint copper trace dissolve into blue. Something in the water around me is reading the signal. Then the shadow comes. 15 feet of tiger shark, striped and deliberate, materializing from the haze the way large things do underwater. Not approaching so much as arriving. She circles once. Her eyes find mine. She stops. I do not turn away. I hold position, eye to eye, and I wait. People who haven't spent years in the ocean read this as confrontation, a near-death experience to recount at dinner parties. But I see a shark almost every dive. The shark is not a metaphor. She is a Tuesday. Hanging there in the blue while she decides what I am, I think about my father. Dr. Moges Bizuna, born in Harar, Ethiopia in 1944, the son of a wealthy man who refused to acknowledge him, raised in a shack by his mother. At 10 years old, he left home and traveled 50 miles to find a school because the town he came from had no school past the third grade, and he had already decided that the ceiling above him was not his ceiling. He's 81 years old now. He's losing his vision. The man who chased light across continents can no longer read his phone. There's a story my father told at every party, every family gathering, every holiday table throughout my childhood in Indianapolis. He told it the way people tell stories that contain them. Not to inform, but to return. He was 10 years old, sharing a single rented room with four other boys at the school 50 miles from home. They paid 2 birr a month, pennies, for injera and sherbet twice a day, and a place to sleep. When winter came and the days grew shorter, they were offered candles for 25 cents each. One boy refused to pay his share. The other four children, including my father, each paid extra and bought the candles themselves. They were 10 years old. They had already learned that the agreement, everyone contributes, everyone benefits, was the only structure that worked. You did not wait for perfect conditions. You filled the gap and moved forward. But the boy who refused to pay used the light the most. He sat closest to the candle. He read the longest. He seemed to believe he was clever. So they took their blankets and built a wall around him. If he would not pay for the light, he would not receive it. But the enclosure had a flaw. They couldn't seal the ceiling. Light leaked through the top and pooled inside his fort. While they shivered in open air, he was warm and illuminated. And because he was 10 years old and hadn't yet learned the cost of certain kinds of cleverness, he began to read aloud, just to let them know. So they sat in the dark, together, and refused to buy light at all. The boy had fashioned his own candle from fat and cloth. The smell spread through the neighborhood until neighbors arrived with sticks and taught him a lesson that reason could not. After that, he paid his share. They lit the candle. They all had light. My father told this story laughing, not as a lesson. He never said, "And so you see, the moral is," he told it as a memory that delighted him, that contained something true about how the world works. He laughed at the rancid candle. He laughed at the neighbors. He laughed at the image of 5 10-year-old boys negotiating the economics of shared light. I retold it at his 70th birthday party in Indianapolis. He had forgotten the story entirely. He listened to me tell it and laughed with his whole body, as if though hearing it for the first time. By then it had already passed from him to me so completely that he no longer needed to carry it. My parents fled Ethiopia in 1978. The Derg, the military junta, had marked my father for arrest. He had one night. He left immediately, going into hiding in the countryside.
My mother stayed behind with their toddler, Amsalu, hoping the danger would pass. It didn't. By April of that year, staying meant dying. They walked to Sudan, on foot. They reached a camp, and it was there, in the space between one life and the next, that I was conceived. Not planned, not an accident, but the natural consequence of two people who had survived something together and were still choosing to believe in the future. They did not know if they would make it to Frankfurt. They conceived me anyway. They moved forward anyway. They released the outcome anyway.

They reach Frankfurt, where I would be born a few months later. My father's brother, Alamayo, was painting a hunger cloth for a German church. That commission financed my parents' flight from Sudan. In 1981, after my first birthday, the White Harvest Church in Indianapolis sponsored our immigration to the United States. My brother rejoined us a year later, after 4 years of separation, held whole by his grandmother, while my parents rebuilt a life on the other side of the world.

0: My father completed his PhD. He taught anatomy and physiology for 30 years. The architecture of the human body, how systems connect, how structure supports function, how every visible action depends on invisible preparation. He was teaching the same thing in the classroom he had learned in horror. He just had a different language for it by then. Last week, my children's mother called and asked me to take the kids. My daughter, Mary Coco, 12. My son, Mogus Mackay, 10, named for his grandfather. Later that night, she sent me a message. Thank the kids. I didn't know what she meant. I asked them about it in the morning. Mary has been making sea creatures from beads and elastic cord, squids, octopuses, starfish, and selling them to her classmates. Mogus learned to make them too and sells the same item for $20 that his sister sells for $10. He has always understood leverage. When they arrived at their mother's house and found her upset, they didn't ask for an explanation. They came up with a plan. Mary gave Mogus $50, money they had made themselves, at school, with their hands, and sent him out into the rain to find something to ease her mother's pain. He walked to 4 stores. He selected a necklace, her favorite lemonade, and a small jade cat, because their mother loves cats. Mary stayed home and watched her baby half-sibling until the boyfriend came back from work. They left the gifts and a note on the bed and said nothing about it afterward. I did not teach them to do this. I recognized it. I have seen it before. In a cold room in Harar. In a refugee camp in Sudan. In a retirement community in Charlotte where my father can no longer see his grandchildren's faces. My father traveled 50 miles. I descend 50 feet. My children spent $50, not because they were told, but because darkness asked and they answered with what light they had. My father's losing his vision. A window once open is now closing. I cannot fix this. What I can do is keep diving, keep teaching. Keep raising Mogus and Mary Coco in the light of what was passed to me. Now it passes forward again, in small, unremarkable acts. A necklace, a lemonade, a jade cat left silently on a bed.
1: When I first heard that we were doing ABB, I was like, oh no, this is going to be horrible. We're just going to sit there and, you know, have all that gushy stuff. Don't bully, don't make other people feel bad. But this actually was a lot more than that, going in depth in the actual, the real life problems.
2: Gina Lovett is a student at Central Middle School of Science in Anchorage. She and other students seem to know being a jerk is a problem. I've known this since kindergarten. So why now, in middle school, are teachers spending so much time reinforcing this idea?
3: Do you think learning about bullying helps?
4: Actually, yes, I do.
2: This is my health teacher, Jana Walker.
4: I do think that learning about it helps because a lot of kids, the only information they're getting is from home. And or their neighborhood, or the music they listen to, or the TV that they watch. Sitcoms that we watch, you know, the comedy, little half-hour comedies and stuff, those are full of people being bullies. But we think it's funny because they're making little verbal zingers at people, and we think it's funny and we laugh. But really, if you think about it, they're saying horrible things to each other that would really hurt.
2: Miss Walker has a clear view of bullying. She was bullied as a kid for being a teacher's pet. Today, she sees people being victimized in and outside of school. It's not just her students. It's adults being picked on as well. It seems as though we all have a general understanding of bullying, yet the problem hasn't gone away.
1: I believe the teachers need a class, too, because it's sad going down the halls and seeing bullying, and the teachers act like they don't even see it. So I don't know if they don't know how to tell the kids to stop, or if they don't understand what's going on in the schools.
2: Teachers do take classes. One program used in the Anchorage School District is called AVB, which stands for Aggressors, Victims, Bystanders. It's a national program that the U.S. Department of Education says is promising for middle school students. Since 1994, AVB has been used by over 1,500 schools nationwide. The Anchorage School District has a coordinator for AVB who helps the teachers learn the program. Despite the fact that teachers take classes and sometimes have been bullied, the language kids use to joke around and insult each other is different from the way things were when our teachers were young. This makes it challenging for adults to recognize the bullying. For example, when Miss Walker was a kid, the word tight meant something was bad. But when she heard the word tight again as a teacher, it meant good.
4: Unfortunately, a lot of times it's hard to know if it's serious or just being playful.
2: Jan Davis is the AVB coordinator. She says it can be difficult for kids to realize that they are bullying too. Davis says the AVB curriculum helps students and adults identify what's what.
5: This teaches kids a whole bunch of ways to get out of a situation while they're keeping face and saving face with other kids also, so no one is being victimized.
2: Students Gina Lovett and Shannon Croft say that AVB gives kids a chance to hear the lecture, "Don't be a bully," in a different way.
1: If they just sit there and tell us, "Don't bully," and don't let others be bullied, get a teacher, get help, that's not going
6: to
1: help.
6: But if you actually have to think and discuss and understand what's going on, it makes it a lot easier to stand up for someone in that kind of a situation.
1: Some classes that I've had before, they tell you, know, the whole thing by the book. If somebody's getting bullied, go get a teacher. Well, I like that in our AVB class, we're learning other ways than just that, because you can't always go get a teacher. If somebody's being bullied, you don't feel like you can talk to somebody, but you can learn how to stop it yourself.
2: Many students agree that AVB is teaching the students the right principles. John Boyack says it doesn't matter where you are. You can't wait around in the hallways and watch things escalate.
7: And it's not just on school grounds. Like, it's on the bus, too, and not just buses or the school. It's like bus stops and all those other places where you see people from your school. It's not just the school building itself, it's wherever you meet those people. It's not confined to just this building.
2: AVB is not the only class that teaches students about bullying. Miss Walker's health class uses a different curriculum.
4: The interviews and things that I show in class that I got from, was told to use from the district, I think they're really good. And hearing real life experiences and actually watching a movie where it's going on can be very powerful too than just talking about it, because then the kids actually see it.
2: No matter what the curriculum, there are some variables that just cannot be controlled. Some teachers communicate the message better than others.
6: One day we had to go to a different class and it wasn't nearly as interesting.
2: Miss Davis and others are trying to liven up the classes by making interactive lessons that all teachers can use. Miss Davis says almost every AVB lesson has a role-playing scenario.
5: Because it's like when you answer the phone, and if you always answer the phone, "Hello, this is the Davis residence," and then you're told the next day that you need to say something totally different, when it's not a habit and you pick up the phone and you haven't practiced, you're going to go back to what you had to how you answered it to begin with.
2: Knowing how to act in a bullying situation should be part of everyone's routine. Just like Miss Davis said, if you get that phone call and don't know what you should say, you're going to be lost. Remember, the phone is going to ring no matter what, just like there are always going to be bullies. With the Alaska Teen Media Institute, this is Chloe Chobel.

0: Market Street begins, or ends, depending on how you see it, down by the bay. There's a plaza here, Justin Herman, where Market almost hits the Embarcadero. At 4:30 on a Tuesday afternoon, streams of people pass through this public space. Many of them carry briefcases and look like they're in a hurry. Like this one.
1: I've got to catch my boat.
0: Who doesn't have time to talk with me. But Nick Gaffney, who's also on his way to the ferries, does. His commute to the financial district puts him on Market Street more often than he would like.
2: Oh, Market Street, it's smelly, it's busy, it's lawless, it's a kind of a freak show. I don't understand why people drive down it, quite frankly, because all you can do is take a right.
0: Of course, people do drive on Market Street. They also walk, ride their bikes, and take the bus or streetcar. One-third of all muni lines operate on or under Market Street, and about 250,000 people board these lines each day. That's according to Jeffrey Tumlin, a consultant with the transportation planning firm Nelson Nygaard.
3: Market Street is unique, in many ways unique in the world, in how important it is for the functional aspect of the transportation network.
0: Tumlin looked into the street's history on behalf of the Better Market Street Project, a joint effort of some city planning agencies. One of the things he found was that efforts to improve Market Street are nothing new.
3: About every 10 years or so, there's been an effort to do a major redo of the street. And about every 50 years, someone has succeeded in a major effort.
0: One of Better Market's goals is to turn a street that people use to get places into a street that people want to get to. Tumlin says it's not there yet.
3: Throughout history, Market Street has had challenges in its role as a place.
0: But before we dig into that history, I need to go for a little walk. Because although this is the place where Market Street begins today, its story starts a few blocks up the road. Back in 1847, around the time Market Street was first imagined, San Francisco looked a little different.
3: Pretty much the entire downtown was blowing sand and some scrub. If you go up to Point Reyes Station up in Marin, that's about what San Francisco looked like in 1847.
0: San Francisco hadn't even been called San Francisco for very long. The port town was known as Yerba Buena up until 1846, when American Captain John Montgomery showed up and seized it from Mexico. Also in 1847, everywhere I just walked, from the Embarcadero to Montgomery Street, didn't exist yet. It was all water.
3: The bay came all the way into Montgomery and Market and made a sort of gentle curve.
0: There were two major settlements camped out beside the bay. The total population of the remote and developing town was about 500 people.
3: And even then, the arriving Americans had such ambitions for this scruffy little settlement that they knew they needed a plan. And so the job of laying out the plan for San Francisco was given to a hard-drinking Irishman named Jasper O'Farrell, who was 26 years old at the time.
0: O'Farrell had a vision. The street would run directly between the two camps. He picked the most prominent landmark west of the settlements, Twin Peaks, and imagined the street pointing directly toward it.
3: And in a town of 500 people with no source of fresh water, no overland connections to anywhere else in the world, 6 months, to any point of civilization, decides to make the street 120 feet wide. And he names Market Street after Market Street in Philadelphia. And Market Street in Philadelphia is only 100 feet wide. But because San Francisco is going to be even more amazing than Philly, Jasper O'Farrell says, no, we're going to make this one of the grandest boulevards in the world.
0: And so it is, at least size-wise. And over the years, all the city's public transportation came together on this one boulevard. A little more history. The 1906 earthquake and fire tore down most of the buildings on Market Street, but the street had mostly recovered by the 1920s.
3: Between the 1920s and the World War II, big chunks of Market Street were the kind of the San Francisco, it was a small scale equivalent of Broadway in New York. All the theaters were there. It was the place that people went out to at night. It was the place for large scale entertainment and very much a place to sort of see and be seen.
0: Most of those theaters were located here in the Mid-Market District. Today, this part of town is not so much a place to see or be seen. Or so says local resident Joe Robinson.
4: I think it's crazy.
5: What's crazy?
4: I think it's wild. I think everything goes on Market Street. I mean, if you really had a magnifying glass to see what was really going on, you'd be amazed.
5: What would you see through that magnifying glass?
4: Well, I don't know. I don't know if I should say all that stuff. But, you know what I mean? Police might want to come ask me some questions about some stuff. You feel me?
0: That's one thing that's easy to find in Mid-Market these days. Police. Tumlin actually traces the decline of the district to the creation of San Francisco's subway system in 1967.
3: So the final decision to do the Muni Metro subway and to do the BART subway created dramatic change in the street. One impact was very negative, which was that for 4 years, Market Street was a big hole in the ground.
0: And that, Tumlin says, wasn't good for business. But then, he adds, Market's never been quite the draw Jasper O'Farrell thought it would be.
3: Throughout history, Market Street has had challenges in its role as a place. And part of that has had to do with thinking about the accommodation of the automobile in the third quarter of the 20th century. But I think more fundamental to that is its width.
0: It's just one theory. But Tumlin says city planners have learned over time that people prefer smaller, more intimate streets over grand boulevards.
3: Streets that work as a single space are generally not wider than 80 feet. And in fact, you know, 30 feet is a heck of a lot better. 60 feet, you know, is okay. So, you know, that's one of the challenges that we need to face. Like, how do we create a street that people do want to linger on?
0: That's a question the city's been trying to answer for about 50 years, which makes now just about the right time for a solution. On Market Street in San Francisco, I'm Audrey Dilling for Cross Currents.
6: With FSN Spotlight, I'm Simon Marks. Today, memories of Robert Mugabe by one of his most persistent critics. Peter Tatchell is a left-wing gay rights activist in the UK who on two occasions attempted to make a citizen's arrest of the man who ruled Zimbabwe with an iron fist for more than 40 years. As president, Robert Mugabe accused gay people in his country of being filthy and said they deserved castration. Peter Tatchell, now with relish, describes one of his encounters with the Zimbabwean strongman.
7: He was at the Africa 40 conference in London, and I managed to sneak in with the Sky TV crew into the VIP lounge where he was having afternoon tea. I said to him, President Mugabe, it's lovely to meet you. I used to help fundraise for medical kits for the Zimbabwe freedom movement during the war against white minority rule. And he beamed and shook my hand and said, thank you so much. It's people like you who helped us win our freedom. We thank you so much. Then he said to me, and what are you doing now? And he was just sipping a cup of tea, and I said, oh, now I campaign for gay rights. And he coughed and spluttered and his tea went everywhere.
6: Peter Tatchell, in 2001, he was savagely beaten up by Mugabe's bodyguards during one attempt to arrest the Zimbabwean leader. With FSN Spotlight, I'm Simon Marks.

of the little fishes that you see swimming around in here. Have you heard the story of Willie the Whale, the baby blue whale with the curly Q tail? You can step in his mouth and slide down to his tummy. 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You can climb out again as soon as you've rested. 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He eats not a bit, but he looks awfully fat. He's really quite nice, no doubt about that.

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1: Django Reinhardt was a French gypsy. He became a professional musician at the age of 12. He grew up in a time of musical explosion in Paris. The style was called musette. The Italian immigrants started playing that style on accordion, and the gypsies started playing this music. Django was very influenced also by the Impressionists, by Debussy. He was also influenced by jazz later on. And the mix of all that plus his incredible ear and imagination created his own fantastic universe.

hand was badly injured, so he had only two fingers on the left hand available for soloing. But he was able to cruise all over this guitar with only two fingers. I'm from Fontainebleau. Fontainebleau is like an hour south of Paris. It's Django's base. His presence is very strong there. The sound is in the air. You hear it. It's there. But you know, it's like growing up in South Carolina, for example, or North Carolina, and you hear bluegrass, you grew up there, you don't really pay attention until the day you really listen with a musician's ear. And this is what happened to me, and this is when, like, the magic struck me. Everyone think of Django as being this romantic character who is, like, doing the craziest thing. Like, there's the story of Django leaving England. Their booking agent in England bought them a car, and the war starts, and Django is going under the windows of the hotel of Grappelli, and he's like, Stéphane, we gotta go, this is the war, I'm going back to France. Stéphane is like, come on, we should not rush into that, we still have a tour to finish and stuff. He's like, no, I'm going. And Stéphane Grappelli is like, ah. He took the car to the ferry, took the boat back to France with the car, and that was it. Like, the manager never saw the car anymore. But Django's approach to music was very close to the Tao approach of life, actually. Django was completely living in the flow. He would forget his guitar, give them to friends. If he had a recording session, whenever he would wake up, they would have to go pick him up, give him a coffee, some croissants, and wait for him to be ready. It was a little bit tough to deal with, you know, but that's what you wanted. You wanted Django happy and well-fed and rested, and then he could give the best of himself. La pompe is the way to play rhythm in Django style. It's actually very easy and very hard. Everything that is simple and elegant brings tons of difficulties. It's just the balance between two beats. The first beat, like that, you push the strings. It's more like a fat one, you know, like strong. And then the second beat is more like a lightning cutting through, you know. So the combination of both creates a certain balance that really, like, swings.

you can like try to copy Django, which is to me being in the shadow of Django, or you can be in the light of Django, which means you learn from his style and do what he did. Everything that came his way, he integrated his own way and created something that is his own sound. So being a composer, integrate any kind of style that comes your way. To me, that's like being in the light of Django.

0: sometimes I have periods where I listen to different composers and I get inspired to write something. And I wanted to write a tango album in the Astor Piazzolla way, because I love Astor Piazzolla. So I sat and composed it. And Woody Allen picked the music, and it became the song for the second half of Vicky Cristina Barcelona.
1: I thought you're still dwelling about your friend's little tale of lust in the dark room.
2: And speaking of dark rooms,

0: way I compose is basically film scoring. I compose on images that I have in my head, stories that bring a feeling, and this feeling brings music. Before Fada, I was commissioned to write for the movie Midnight in Paris. This time I received an email from his producer, and she says, Stéphane, can you write a waltz that would reflect the magic of Paris, the soul of Paris? I was like, okay, so there's no plot. She's like, we cannot give you a plot because the plot is secret. I started my computer in my home studio. I was like, okay, let me think of Paris the way I always dreamed about it when I was a child. Lovers on the roof, Paris by night. There is like a certain mood, you know, kind of romantic, but also very spiritual. But for my best player, Dave, it took him a couple of hours to come to me. I sat down and I played. And I found the first motif, and from this first motif comes the next one, and the next one, and the whole thing unfolded. Then Dave arrived, recorded the bass, and I sent it to them. She got back to me a couple hours later. She said, okay, we tried it everywhere. It works. We're done. I was like, okay, great. I study Asian philosophy, kung fu, and martial arts. There is something called the chi, like an inner energy, you know?
1: Do you want us to do a song where we rotate the solos kind of like fast, you know?
0: When we practice when we do sound check, it's very important not to deplete that chi by already performing. So the trick of sound check is to get the right sound without releasing the chi.

So there is a song we've been playing now live called Tsunami. I was watching the pictures on YouTube of the tsunami devastating northern Japan. And I always had this romantic vision of Japan. I love like mangas. I love Zen. I love the samurai. And I imagine Japan being this place where everyone is peaceful. It's green. And suddenly I watch these pictures and all that get destroyed. So I just had my guitar in my hand and I came up with a riff.

0: So this is kind of my imaginary Japan.
1: Human beings, we are a mix of reality and imagination. We have enough intellectual power to discover quantum physics or the string theory. And some of us have an imaginary power too, you know, like you watch Miyazaki cartoons and you're like in a different world. I just hope my music is a trigger for imagination.
2: Stefan Rembel and the Tao of Django was produced by David Shulman for the series Musicians in Their Own Words.

alone, a quarter mile offshore from the Kohala coast of Hawaii Island. The fish on my stringer are bleeding into the current. I can see the faint copper trace dissolve into blue. Something in the water around me is reading the signal. Then the shadow comes. 15 feet of tiger shark, striped and deliberate, materializing from the haze the way large things do underwater. Not approaching so much as arriving. She circles once. Her eyes find mine. She stops. I do not turn away. I hold position, eye to eye, and I wait. People who haven't spent years in the ocean read this as confrontation, a near-death experience to recount at dinner parties. But I see a shark almost every dive. The shark is not a metaphor. She is a Tuesday. Hanging there in the blue while she decides what I am, I think about my father. Dr. Moges Bizuna, born in Harar, Ethiopia in 1944, the son of a wealthy man who refused to acknowledge him, raised in a shack by his mother. At 10 years old, he left home and traveled 50 miles to find a school, because the town he came from had no school past the third grade, and he had already decided that the ceiling above him was not his ceiling. He's 81 years old now. He's losing his vision. The man who chased light across continents can no longer read his phone. There's a story my father told at every party, every family gathering, every holiday table throughout my childhood in Indianapolis. He told it the way people tell stories that contain them, not to inform, but to return. He was 10 years old, sharing a single rented room with four other boys at the school 50 miles from home. They paid 2 birr a month, pennies, for injera and shirawat twice a day and a place to sleep. When winter came and the days grew shorter, they were offered candles for 25 cents each. One boy refused to pay his share. The other four children, including my father, each paid extra and bought the candles themselves. They were 10 years old. They had already learned that the agreement, everyone contributes, everyone benefits, was the only structure that worked. You did not wait for perfect conditions. You filled the gap and moved forward. But the boy who refused to pay used the light the most. He sat closest to the candle. He read the longest. He seemed to believe he was clever. So they took their blankets and built a wall around him. If he would not pay for the light, he would not receive it. But the enclosure had a flaw. They couldn't seal the ceiling. Light leaked through the top and pooled inside his fort, while they shivered in open air. He was warm and illuminated. And because he was 10 years old and hadn't yet learned the cost of certain kinds of cleverness, he began to read aloud, just to let them know. So they sat in the dark, together, and refused to buy light at all. The boy had fashioned his own candle from fat and cloth. The smell spread through the neighborhood until neighbors arrived with sticks and taught him a lesson that reason could not. After that, he paid his share. They lit the candle. They all had light. My father told this story laughing, not as a lesson. He never said, "And so you see, the moral is," he told it as a memory that delighted him, that contained something true about how the world works. He laughed at the rancid candle. He laughed at the neighbors. He laughed at the image of 5-10-year-old boys negotiating the economics of shared light. I retold it at his 70th birthday party in Indianapolis. He had forgotten the story entirely. He listened to me tell it and laughed with his whole body, as if though hearing it for the first time. By then it had already passed from him to me so completely that he no longer needed to carry it. My parents fled Ethiopia in 1978. The Derg, the military junta, had marked my father for arrest. He had one night. He left immediately, going into hiding in the countryside. My mother stayed behind with their talk.

toddler, Umsalu, hoping the danger would pass. It didn't. By April of that year, staying meant dying. They walked to Sudan, on foot. They reached a camp, and it was there, in the space between one life and the next, that I was conceived. Not planned, not an accident, but the natural consequence of two people who had survived something together and were still choosing to believe in the future. They did not know if they would make it to Frankfurt. They conceived me anyway. They moved forward anyway. They released the outcome anyway.

They reach Frankfurt, where I would be born a few months later. My father's brother, Alamayo, was painting a hunger cloth for a German church. That commission financed my parents' flight from Sudan. In 1981, after my first birthday, the White Harvest Church in Indianapolis sponsored our immigration to the United States. My brother rejoined us a year later, after 4 years of separation, held whole by his grandmother, while my parents rebuilt a life on the other side of the world.

My father completed his PhD. He taught anatomy and physiology for 30 years. The architecture of the human body, how systems connect, how structure supports function, how every visible action depends on invisible preparation. He was teaching the same thing in the classroom he had learned in horror. He just had a different language for it by then. Last week, my children's mother called and asked me to take the kids. My daughter, Mary Coco, 12. My son, Mogus Mackay, 10, named for his grandfather. Later that night, she sent me a message. Thank the kids. I didn't know what she meant. I asked them about it in the morning. Mary has been making sea creatures from beads and elastic cord, squids, octopuses, starfish, and selling them to her classmates. Mogus learned to make them too and sells the same item for $20 that his sister sells for $10. He has always understood leverage. When they arrived at their mother's house and found her upset, they didn't ask for an explanation. They came up with a plan. Mary gave Mogus $50, money they had made themselves, at school, with their hands, and sent him out into the rain to find something to ease their mother's pain. He walked to 4 stores. He selected a necklace, her favorite lemonade, and a small jade cat, because their mother loves cats. Mary stayed home and watched her baby half-sibling until the boyfriend came back from work. They left the gifts and a note on the bed and said nothing about it afterward. I did not teach them to do this. I recognized it. I have seen it before. In a cold room in horror. In a refugee camp in Sudan. In a retirement community in Charlotte where my father can no longer see his grandchildren's faces. My father traveled 50 miles. I descend 50 feet. My children spent $50, not because they were told, but because darkness asked and they answered with what light they had. My father's losing his vision. A window once open is now closing. I cannot fix this. What I can do is keep diving, keep teaching, keep raising Mogus and Mary Coco in the light of what was passed to me. Now it passes forward again, in small, unremarkable acts. A necklace, a lemonade, a jade cat left silently on a bed.

0: I'd like to introduce you to Scott McNeff. Scott is a federally licensed falconer. And just in case you weren't exactly sure what falconry is where you train a bird of prey, like a falcon or a hawk, in order to hunt small birds, rodents, rabbits, lizards, that kind of thing. Here's Scott.
1: The usual thing. Looking for a squirrel. It's a new day, a new squirrel. When I found out that falconry was actually a legal sport that you could become licensed in and actually practice, it totally flipped me out. I thought that it was a sport that had died out with the medieval period. You know, I'd heard about it in Shakespearean references and that sort of thing, but didn't know that it was actually alive and well here in North America.
2: There's one bell on each leg of the hawk. That's mostly just for me to be able to hear where she is when she's on the ground or something. And the hood is... It's basically the same idea as putting blinders on a horse. Just takes away their vision and keeps them calm, because these birds are such visual animals. They live their whole life through their eyes. So if you take their vision away, it just totally relaxes them.
1: The really great thing about red-tailed hawks is that they're sort of the bog standard, typical hawk that people think of. The hawk that's, you know, circling on the thermals in the sky of every Western movie. All right, we'll follow her. This red tail that I have now, she came into my trapping station in October, which would mean that she was probably about 4 or 5 months of age when I caught her. I've trained dozens and dozens of hawks and falcons, and I'm still amazed that you can catch a hawk in the wild and 3 or 4 weeks later be catching food with it. Actually killing wild prey, and the bird is working with you in a partnership. All of our training is really about encouraging that bird to work with you and see you as a partner, and just to respond to certain trained cues that we have with them, whistle commands or hand commands or the lures that we use to call our birds back to us. Really big old oak trees are fantastic for finding squirrels, but it's very difficult for the hawk to catch them because of the holes. I sort of like going into places where it's more difficult. It's better exercise for her. It's more interesting visually. It's kind of like a chess game in the trees, you know? As falconers, our hawks and falcons don't like us. They don't have some sort of bond with us. They're just using us because we're a good deal in the hunting field, and we help them by providing them opportunities at game. It's not an emotional thing. She's actually looking at something now, I think. Up ahead here on the right. Red-tailed hawks, like all other hawks, have absolutely exceptional eyesight. Their vision is incredible. They've got some really amazing adaptations with their vision that we don't have. Like in the back of our eyes, we've got this small spot called a fovea, and that's where all of your focusing takes place. In the eyes of a diurnal bird of prey, there are actually two foveas, so they can actually focus on stuff straight ahead and down below simultaneously, and their brain can interpret all that information.
2: There it is right there. See the squirrel? Perfect squirrel, you know, they just hold tight and stay as still as possible.
1: So right now it's just a stalemate. We try as much as possible to manipulate the squirrels into, you know, doing things that they don't want to do. And that, you know, if you're good at that, you really, really increase your hawk's chances of catching, you know, more game. My plan is always to get ahead of the squirrel, see the hole that it's going to, try to frighten the squirrel to change and, you know, to switch directions and head back toward the hawk again. So she's probably just waiting it out and waiting for either for me to move the squirrel or for the squirrel to panic and do something silly that puts it into a more vulnerable situation.
2: Here it comes, going up. Uh-oh, it's going across. Okay, yeah. Good. Here comes the hawk. Ha, ha, ha, ha, ha, ha, ha, ha, ha, ha, ha, ha, ha, ha, ha, ha, ha, ha, ha, ha, ha, ha, ha, ha, ha, ha, ha, ha, ha, ha, ha, ha, ha, ha, ha, ha, ha, ha, ha, ha, ha, ha, ha, ha,
3: ha, ha, ha, ha, amazing. That was a good catch. The squirrel ran right down and it was an arm's length away from me looking in my face, and I was lying over the hole it wanted to go in.
1: So he turned around, went back up, and got caught. That's why it's so cool, you know, the teamwork between a human and a hawk. I mean, this hawk just would, in the wild, probably would never have caught the squirrel, you know, without our help. That was great. When a hawk catches its prey, they're so full of adrenaline, and when their feet lock down on prey, they often can't release it until they lose that adrenaline rush.
3: She's actually, what she's doing now, she's got her tail spread and her wings spread over. It's called mantling. Out of sight is out of mind. So she can hide her food from other raptors. They don't know she's got it.
1: All aggression from a hawk comes from the feet. And that's why we wear the gloves that we wear, and we're very, very cautious about what we do around our bird's feet.
3: She's really at attention right now, and just, you know, she hasn't even started eating yet or pulling fur from it yet. I'm going to actually offer her a trade. So I have part of a squirrel that she caught yesterday that I've already butchered up, just the right amount of food that I want her to eat today as a reward for this. And I'll offer her that, and you'll see she'll take that from me and turn her back and start eating that. And while she's eating that one, I'll take this one that she's just killed and hide it in my game pouch. So everything that the hawks kill either ends up on my dinner table or being butchered up and fed back to them.
1: Falconry is my biggest passion in life, and I think that it always will be. I think for many of us, our pursuit in the sport is a very spiritual place, and going out with your bird into good habitat and chasing wild animals with it is it's just very personal. And I would guess that for most falconers, their fondest memories of their practice within the sport come from moments when they were out in the field alone, just them and one bird.
3: Ah, well, there we go. She's a darn good hawk.
0: This story comes from Sam Brown, who has a slideshow of Scott with his hawk at soundlightmedia.com.

0: Chestnut trees once covered much of the wilderness of America's Appalachian Range, numbering an estimated 4 billion at their height. And those trees, which grew edible nuts that you might know from a famous holiday tune, were at the center of a thriving industry. But an uninvited fungus tagging along on an imported tree landed in the United States in the early 20th century and kicked off a catastrophic blight that would utterly decimate the chestnut population in North America. More than a century later, chestnut blight still lurks in our forests, making it nearly impossible for saplings to live long enough to produce fruit. Some say the species is effectively extinct, but can it be saved? Welcome to Plant People. I'm Jennifer Bernstein, CEO and the William C. Steer Sr., President of the New York Botanical Garden. On today's episode, how the American Chestnut Foundation, led by our guest Michael Gergen, is using clever advances in breeding and plant science to give this majestic icon of American forests a second chance. Michael, welcome. We're so happy to have you.
1: Oh, I'm thrilled to be here. Thank you, Jennifer.
0: And I'm glad that you've had an opportunity to spend some time on our grounds today.
1: Spectacular place.
0: That's great. So, Michael, more than 120 years ago, the American chestnut tree population was nearly wiped out by a fungus. Can you take us back to 1904 when the blight was discovered? How did it all happen?
1: It's really interesting. And of course, this is not necessarily ground zero, but it's where the science started. That's the most exciting thing about being here today at the New York Botanical Garden. In 1904, a forester across the street at the Bronx Zoo discovered a strange canker on a chestnut tree. And he took a sample of that canker and brought it over here to a scientist named Dr. Merle. And he was able to identify the parasite that was infecting the chestnut tree and causing this tremendous damage. And what's really interesting is because of the science that was produced here, we actually tried to stop it. Of course, it wasn't possible because it was such an aggressive parasite, but it gave birth to organizations like the American Chestnut Foundation that are here to try to change the trajectory of this particular species.
0: Yeah, by the time Dr. Merle discovered the fungus and named it as a new species, it was already pretty well established in the forest. And so it was far along. We actually have the herbarium specimen of the original that was used to identify the species. It's one of the important historical artifacts we have in our records.
1: I'm so looking forward to seeing it. It's Cryphonectria parasitica. That was named by a scientist here at the Botanical Garden.
0: That's right. So you're relatively new to the American Chestnut Foundation. I think you started this past August. Is that right?
1: That's right. Yeah.
0: Tell us a little bit just about yourself, your career, and how you're thinking about this next phase at the foundation.
1: So I come to the Chestnut Foundation from a long path in forestry. Grew up in Buffalo, New York, right along Lake Erie, and was obsessed with water quality and realized so much of water quality really begins in the forest. And I was hooked and got involved in trees and really found myself at the Chestnut Foundation because we are embarking on a science called recurrent genomic selection. And RGS, it's not a novel technique. This is how we've been able to do so much in agriculture to be able to produce the kinds of gains that we've seen for our food systems, whether that be corn. Of course, we all know the story of the breeding that occurred thousands and thousands of years ago to get us corn, or even to some of the modern advances we're seeing today. For example, loblolly pine, a really important species in the Southeast United States. We used recurrent genomic selection for that tree species. In addition to being able to fend off diseases better and insects better, we're able to produce a 50% volume gain on the same acreage from those trees. You think about that from a carbon sequestration standpoint, what a wonderful tool that we've got at our disposal to make sure that these are super trees that meet our super problems of tomorrow, and we can start today to make that happen.
0: Can you explain for a lay person, how does RGS work?
1: Yeah, so we're doing it. It's a little bit more than the traditional RGS program. RGS is best on best breeding, where we're looking at the parents and really doing some analysis of understanding what these parents can contribute to the offspring so that we're getting that next generation to be stronger, better, and more fruitful. And so, you know, this has been used in agriculture. I'm not going to judge it, but this is how we get a chicken in 3 months, right? This is the kind of science that went into the production that we're able to really improve our systems. So in the tree world, what we're doing, particularly with chestnut, is not only are we looking at those parents, but we've got a problem, right? Chickens breed pretty quickly. Trees don't. It takes at least 7 to 10 years for us to get pollen from some of these trees. So what can we do to accelerate that process? Well, in our RGS program, we actually look at the DNA of these trees and try to understand what their resistance is going to be before we do anything with them. And so before we're planting, we understand what their genetics are, and we're able to predict their resistance to blight and put them in the ground. And the worst thing is this species is so hard. And like I said, it's 7 to 10 years. We're dealing with chestnut blight that was identified here, but we also have Phytophthora in the south, which is causing us problems with the roots that we've got. This is a species that doesn't self-pollinate and is very difficult to graft. So we can't bring a fruiting branch down to the ground to actually make our life easier. We're bucket trucks. We got to get up there and do the work up in the canopy. It's a very challenging tree, but it's worth every moment.
0: Well, that's a good bridge to why should we focus on the American chestnut? American chestnuts have been described as a keystone species with outsized impact on their ecosystem. So tell us a little bit about just how important the American chestnut was to native wildlife as well as human communities when it was prevalent.
1: The chestnut is an incredible story because it's really provided food for humans and wildlife. That's kind of rare from a tree species. We don't often find that. And what's really exciting about it too is that it provided that food at a time when it was difficult, right? Fall, we're overwintering. And if you look at our Native American communities in the United States, the Haudenosaunee, formerly known as the Iroquois, the Seneca Nation is very close to where I grew up. They called the tree a cousin. It was that important to them. It was family. It nourished their entire system, that chestnut tree. And in addition to that community, if you look at turkey and bear and deer, all of those species were using chestnut constantly in the fall. Blue jays, and believe it or not, passenger pigeons were relying on chestnut trees too. And so if you look at population declines in wildlife, you can actually track it. There's what I call a mass gap, because when we lost the tree, there were probably 7 to 10 years or so before oaks really could fill that niche, or hickory, where we got some other seed mass that those animals could rely on. Of course, humans could never rely on that mass. And you look at turkey populations and deer populations in the 20s and 30s, and that's when the decline really started to happen in a big way. Now, there's other pressures, traditional habitat loss and other problems associated with hunting. But at the end of the day, this contributed to that, and it was critical for Appalachia. So for a region that wasn't necessarily wealthy, to be able to go out and harvest food from the earth and be able to have that as winter stores for your family was incredibly important. In Appalachia, they called it a cradle grave species because in addition to the food supplies, it offered wood for their cradles and wood for their coffins.
0: So really a critical species, and it makes sense why there's been such energy around reestablishing it. We can't restore the forest of the eastern U.S. back to what it was in 1904, of course, but chestnut restoration today would have a lot of benefits. So can you talk more about why and how introducing chestnuts could improve today's forest ecosystem?
1: Yeah, absolutely. So what we're trying to produce, an enduring chestnut, will last out there in the woods. And you're exactly right. Today's ecosystem is not what it was. Climate change is impacting us, and we need to be preparing for all of those changes in our forest management systems. And so the work that we're doing is going to benefit other species too. But why is chestnut so important for the environment? You can look at what it does on mine land to really understand its potential. So in really beat up mine land areas, we go out and we plant chestnut in a mixed hardwood system. And the chestnut is an incredibly fast growing species, fastest growing hardwood that there is. And then once we start getting burrs and fruit, the burr is the protective shell that's around the chestnut itself. And that burr leaves a tremendous amount of litter on the ground. So between leaf litter and burr litter, you're getting a wild amount of soil production on land that's incredibly degraded. And chestnuts, for whatever reason, love that sort of bad mine, rocky soil, and we're improving soil quality. And here's the interesting thing from a forestry perspective. You know, chestnut's hard. I tell folks, please don't name your trees because there's a potential that some of them are going to die. We're producing really, really good blight-resistant trees, but they're not all going to be able to survive the blight. But the thing that's exciting about it is they will die, and those oaks will come up into the canopy around them too. So we're releasing the oaks at the right time because the chestnuts will spend 10, 15 years doing their thing, creating great soil. And then the oaks will come up and fill the space and be able to provide that mast for animals as well, because the soil's improved from the work that the chestnuts were doing for us. It's a great tree. I can't wait to get it on the landscape.
0: Yeah, we don't talk enough, I think, about ecosystem function. And could we think about the way that we relate to a tree, or the way that maybe animals relate to a tree, but they're affecting every layer of the ecosystem in ways that aren't always perceptible to us. Right now, we have a program in our science division called Plants for Climate Resilience. And part of that is about looking at
2: how we can restore degraded landscapes. And of course, it's going to depend on where you are in the world and what's available. And there are a lot of issues having to do with the nursery trade and how to get stock and all sorts of conundrums to overcome. But in the end, right now, one very basic human problem is that we have a lot of degraded land. And yes. How are we going to address that? And looking to species like the chestnut to be part of the answer, I think, is really very exciting.
1: Everyone talks about moonshots and that they're really hard to achieve and that it's a dream. Well, the fact of the matter is we have our moonshot. We know how to do this work. We've got recurrent genomic selection. We've got DNA analysis. We've got the scientific tools to make the progress that we want to make and do something about climate change. The challenge is the funding that we've got. And you and I both know this. Lifeblood of our organizations are our donors, our volunteers, the people that are doing the work for us, the time and talent that our volunteers give to us in addition to their donations. My goodness, we are so fortunate to be plant people. But could you imagine what would happen if we weren't obsessed with places like Mars and spending money on rockets and all of those kinds of things, when we could spend that same kind of money on Earth and make it a livable place right now?
2: That's right. I think a lot of the time we want to find some sort of magic technological solution to weave our way out of our problems that we've created on Earth. And we can look to nature for a lot of the answers, and we should. There's a lot of energy around natural climate solutions, and we're really encouraged by that. But we need more people at the table for sure, and definitely more funding as well. So beyond the impact on ecosystems, are there economic, cultural, you talked a little bit about some of the identification of native peoples to the chestnut, other benefits of introducing the tree that you see beyond the ecosystem?
1: So I mentioned where I grew up. My grandfather had a chestnut tree in the yard, and I remember it about to probably 5 or 6 years old. And I don't know if it was an American chestnut or a European chestnut, but I've presented a couple of chestnuts to you earlier in our conversation, and kids play with them. You can drill a hole in it and tie a string in there, and you play a game called Conkers.
2: Oh.
1: And you swing one conker into the other chestnut and you try to break it open. Whoever breaks it open wins.
2: Right. Yeah. It's that familial connection to plants, that generational connection to plants. I think re-knitting that is part of how we bring everyone together around these ideas of restoring nature and protecting nature.
1: It's been incredible to see how many families are part of that lineage. We have people out there today that their parents were involved in the American Chestnut Foundation. Mm. Their kids are out there working with us today too. You know, when I was in forestry school, people would challenge us saying that it's very hard, harder than rocket science. And I'm not sure that that's entirely true necessarily, but it's a funny way to think about it because the complication in our natural systems is oftentimes more from people than the systems.
2: Yeah, it's the people. We're the ones bringing the...
1: Well, we're the ones bringing the solutions too, right? So, yeah. You know, we can work with nature. That's the thing. We don't have to work against it.
2: That's right. Well, I think that starts with seeing ourselves as part of nature and then understanding how nature has influenced our own family stories, I think, is part of coming to that understanding. I appreciate you bringing me the chestnuts. They really are beautiful.
1: They're beautiful.
2: They're so smooth and the color is so rich and beautiful.
1: And they're one of the few true nuts. They're a true nut. Acorns are a true nut and hazelnuts are a true nut. But most of the nuts we eat are drupes.
2: Are what?
1: Drupes. The seed of a fruit. So the way that this works is a nut cannot naturally open itself. So it actually has to force its way out through its sort of like a chicken egg where it actually forces its way out. That's why they're so starchy. So a chestnut is super starchy because it's getting all that energy so it can burst out through the shell and actually become a sapling. But like a cashew hangs on a fruit. That's a really weird one. It hangs on the outside of a fruit. Stone fruits like peaches, that is the same thing as a walnut. It's just the walnut has that exterior shell that is hard and we don't eat, but it opens up naturally by itself. And so that's why it's a drupe as opposed to a nut.
2: A drupe.
1: A drupe. Who knew?
2: I probably should already know what a drupe is, but I have to say today's the day that I learned and I'm going to be working it into other conversations. So, okay. The chestnut blight fungus was the first of many introduced species to decimate our native forest trees. We've got Dutch elm disease, which is a fungus, the emerald ash borer, which is a beetle, beech leaf disease, which is a nematode. So as you're engaged with this work on chestnuts, how do you think we should be thinking about protecting our remaining forest trees from future epidemics?
1: I'm so glad you asked because my mission is the chestnut, of course. But the technology that we're developing is replicatable. The RGS model that we've got, the idea that we're going to look for the best pairs, we're going to look at DNA analysis to figure out their resistance ahead of time. We can use that in every one of the species that you mentioned. So we have the restoration engine that we can utilize to make sure that these plants are resilient, that they can survive in the landscape. There's no doubt we're going to continue to get invasive species. We cannot control. It's world trade. It's just what it is. We have to accept it. We have to figure out how to manage it. And how to manage it is through science like recurrent genomic selection, where we're producing trees that can be super trees and really work against all these diseases.
2: Yeah, we have an invasion ecologist who works here, Dr. Eve Bury, and she looks at invasive species and their spread and how we can learn from the historical spread of invasive species to predict what might happen in the future. And she's engaged with colleagues all over the Northeast and beyond. And what she will tell you and what she's told me is that the early action is really critical to just stop the prevalent spread that you get. So we're going to have to bring all of our tools to the table because we are going to continue to confront invasive species. And of course, the mix of species is going to be changing over time. So it's really about identifying those problems that are going to be destructive yes. in a material kind of
1: way. Well, and treating them ahead of time.
2: And there is growing public awareness, which is great. So climate change, which we've talked about a bit, air pollution, invasive plants, of course, they're all having a profound effect on the ecological health of forests. How would the reintroduction of the American chestnut or restoration efforts more generally be impacted by these anthropogenic changes that are affecting the existing forests?
1: We have to be diligent about all of this. We really need to make sure that we're producing the kinds of trees that can survive. And so the reintroduction of the chestnut in this capacity, we're going to beat Phytophthora. We're going to beat chestnut blight. We're not going to eliminate it. We're going to build a tree that can resist it through technology, through understanding, through terrific breeding. And so you look at the range of the chestnut tree, it survived from Georgia to Maine, and actually all the way into Michigan and Wisconsin.
2: That's encouraging from a climate perspective.
1: Yeah, yeah, absolutely. And the trees are so resilient, even if the range gets limited in the south,
2: right,
1: which is already limited by Phytophthora anyway, we'll see it move further north. And listen, I can cry about climate change. I don't want to do that right now. But the fact of the matter is, trees are one of our only solutions right now. And so let's do everything we can to get these trees in the ground and producing carbon storage. I mean, we're talking about the ability to store between 1 and 3 million tons of CO2 per acre.
2: Yeah.
1: Trees are a natural climate solution beyond anything else that's out there. It's wonderful that we can develop really high-end technology, and I want people to continue to develop that technology to get CO2 out of the air. But I've got a technology I can use right now.
2: That's right. That has all sorts of other benefits. The joy we take.
1: Just looking at them.
2: Among them, you know. We've talked a lot about the science that you're using, and obviously the foundation is doing really exciting work in that arena. For a non-science audience, what do you think is most exciting about the work of the American Chestnut Foundation?
1: For me, the most exciting thing is watching people light up. It is really the greatest thing to be with our volunteers and to watch them sweating, working hard, planting trees, dealing with poison ivy, looking out for snakes. And at the end of the day, everybody laughing and celebrating the fact that they worked really hard to bring this tree back. I've never seen people putting up with more for free. I mean, when you grab a chestnut burr, have you ever held a chestnut burr? I've got some. I'll make sure you handle one before we leave. But they are so spiky, it hurts your hand just to hold them. And these people are out there shucking them, opening them up, getting nuts, you know, doing everything they can. I mean, Jennifer, I have unbelievable volunteers.
2: Good insurance, I hope.
1: Oh, thank God we have insurance, because they're 80-year-old men climbing orchard ladders. It's amazing. That's why I do this work. Yeah. I love trees.
2: Yeah.
1: But it's the people that light me up.
2: Yeah. How many sites are you working?
1: Oh, there are so many. So we have chapters all over the country. They all have orchards. We have progeny test sites. We're going to wind up building out multiple of these RGS orchards all across the country. And we've got partners all across the country, various universities, private companies. Lots of folks are willing to chip in and work with us on this.
2: So are you planting outside of the original range?
1: No, not at all. I mean, I'm sure there are some test plots. Some I can't really think of where they might be that are slightly outside of it. We tested quite a bit in places where the blight isn't quite as strong too.
2: Okay.
1: So we're looking a little bit there, Indiana, but that's within the range.
2: Okay. Yeah. Well, it's a big range. So yeah, you've got a lot of ground to cover.
1: We should be testing in Canada though.
2: Yeah. So there's lots of opportunities for people to engage no matter where they are.
1: No matter where they are, I can find a place for them.
2: That's great. So maybe my last question is, what's giving you the most hope right now?
1: What gives me the most hope is that we understand what the science is. We have very little federal dollars. You know, when the federal government cut back funding earlier this year, we weren't impacted because our volunteers and our donors are largely the ones who are making our model work. I'm happy to get federal money. I'm going to work for it for sure. But at the end of the day, it's volunteers who have kept this passion going. That's an incredible thing. 40 years of work, all fueled by the dollars of grandma who just thinks chestnuts are cool. I mean, it's mostly small donors. And that's why I look at this work and think we have hope because people believe they're willing to do the work. And even when they plant 50 trees and 30 of them die and they're looking at the 20 that survived with pride, that is the most wonderful, hopeful message you can possibly experience. As a forester, I had never, ever walked into a chestnut orchard until I took this job. And the first time that I was surrounded by those trees, it's a different kind of magic. It's like you're walking in something that it's not prehistoric, but you would never expect to see.
2: Yeah.
1: And we're bringing back an extinct species. Wow. What an incredible thing. And I'm so fortunate.
2: That's wonderful. Yeah. Well, Michael, thank you so much for joining today and talking about your work at the American Chestnut Foundation. We really appreciate it.
1: Thank you, Jennifer. What a pleasure to be here.
2: 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From PRX, Plant People is produced by Ali Budner, Courtney Florentine, Genevieve Sponsler, Adriana Rosas Rivera, and Pedro Rafael Rosado. The executive producer of PRX Productions is Jocelyn Gonzalez. From NYBG, Plant People is produced by Charlie Nork, Cosette Patterson, Matt Newman, Kate Tyler, and Michael Crowley. Views expressed by guests are their own and not necessarily representative of NYBG. 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

Atlantic coastline has become the new Wild West. Or at least that's what the bizarre marketing campaigns launched against the non-native lionfish would lead us to believe. Lionfish have become such a threat to the ecosystems and fishing industry along the Atlantic that even their institutional allies have turned against them. Lionfish are native to the South Pacific, but since the early 90s, their numbers here have boomed. In the Atlantic, these maroon and white striped fish have no natural enemies, and their plump bodies are protected by long, venomous spines. They're drawing concern not only because they breed fast and in large numbers, but because of their appetite. Lionfish are essentially colorful, roaming eating machines. In response, various groups have begun organizing hunting expeditions called lionfish rodeos. These events are one part environmental project and one part underwater cowboy adventure. In these increasingly popular hunts, gangs of motorboat divers compete in a marathon of spear fishing. A talented diver can spear over 1,000 in a single day. These groups say that the hunts make a dent in the lionfish population and help promote the light, flaky meat as an East Coast delicacy. But it probably doesn't hurt the turnout that the winner goes home with a several thousand dollar cash prize. For KMEW, I'm Andrew Bales.

0: This is Bird Note. Cold mountain lakes can be exceptional places to listen. The surrounding slopes don't just block out noise. They can also transform a remote lake basin into a giant amphitheater.
1: This is a great example on how you can seek out an ideal concert hall in nature.
0: That's Gordon Hempton, our sonic guide for Sound Escapes, the new podcast series from Bird Note. See, because the lake is cold and the air above it is warmer, and because sound travels faster through warm layers than through cold ones, this lake has turned into a giant funneling microphone. So if you're by the side of a cold lake in just the right valley on an early spring evening, you might be able to hear the entire valley at once.

0: Tune in to the whole evening chorus on our website, birdnote.org/soundescapes. I'm Ashley Ahern. This show is made possible by Jim and Birte Faulkner of Seattle, the Bobolink Foundation, Idy Ulsh, and the Horizons Foundation.
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2: As I record this, Voyager 2 is over 12 billion miles from Earth, and Voyager 1 over 15 billion. As these two spacecraft hurtle away from our solar system, each carries a sort of message in a bottle. Specifically, a golden record. The cover of these records, one on each probe, includes diagrams and illustrated instructions on how to play them. Pressed into the gold-plated copper disc, this mix compiled by Carl Sagan with help from recordist Alan Lomax includes a wide range of human music. There's European classical music, a Navajo night chant, bagpipes from Azerbaijan,

a Peruvian wedding song, Mozart, Chuck Berry, Chinese folk music, Aboriginal didgeridoo, a truly wide-ranging mix. And it's fun to imagine an alien running across this shiny disc, figuring out the instructions, and hitting play. Postcards from the Wind are produced by me, Phil Corbett. More at thewind.org.

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0: Good morning. A U.S. task force is telling stranded ships about a new safe path to get out of the Strait of Hormuz. Iran's military says any ships trying to leave still need to coordinate with them. It's Morning Edition from NPR News. The odds that Republicans keep control of the Senate. I'm Michelle Martin.
1: And I'm Leila Faldin. We run down the four races that Democrats are hoping to flip in their favor and where Republicans are looking to pick up seats. Also, a trial begins today deciding whether Meta violated New Mexico's public nuisance law, and the co-creator of Adolescence on his new adaptation of Lord of the Flies. It's Monday, May 4th. On this day in 1891, a Pennsylvania school superintendent launched Bird Day. He suggested children recite bird facts and proverbs. The news is next.
2: Live from NPR News in Washington, I'm Corva Coleman. President Trump says starting today, the U.S. will guide ships that are stranded in the Strait of Hormuz. The Pentagon says the U.S. military will support efforts to restore freedom of navigation for commercial shipping. NPR's Tamara Keith reports this comes as the war with Iran is at a stalemate.
3: Global oil prices are up. The price of regular gasoline in the U.S. is averaging well over $4 a gallon, and the critical Strait of Hormuz has been functionally closed for weeks. Now President Trump says that for humanitarian reasons, to get ships and crews safely out of the area, the U.S. will guide them through the strait. He's calling it Project Freedom. Quote, if in any way this humanitarian process is interfered with, that interference will unfortunately have to be dealt with forcefully. Tamara Keith, NPR News.
2: It's not clear if any ships currently stuck in the Strait of Hormuz have accepted President Trump's offer of guidance. Iranian state media have published remarks from an Iranian military officer. He says that ships passing through the strait must coordinate with Iran. He also warns that any foreign military force that tries to enter the strait will be targeted. Alabama state lawmakers will meet today in special session. They'll start redrawing congressional district maps. This follows the U.S. Supreme Court's decision essentially gutting the Voting Rights Act. From Troy Public Radio, Kyle Gassett reports.
4: Currently, two of the seven congressional representatives from Alabama are black and are Democrats. They were both elected in 2024 after a Supreme Court decision ruled Alabama had diluted the power of black residents. Now, with last week's decision, Republicans in the red state see an opportunity to draw maps that will favor them. Kirk D. Carrington marched in Selma on Bloody Sunday in 1965 for changes in the law that became the Voting Rights Act.
5: The things that was in the Voting Rights was for the people that was being suppressed. Now you want to come back and repeat history.
4: Alabama joins other southern states that are moving to redraw maps, possibly in time for the upcoming midterm elections. From NPR News, I'm Kyle Gassett in Montgomery, Alabama.
2: Former New York City Mayor Rudy Giuliani is hospitalized. Bruce Kahnweiser reports a spokesman for Giuliani says the former mayor is in a Florida hospital.
6: Giuliani is in critical but stable condition, according to his spokesman. But why exactly the former mayor is in the hospital is unclear. Also left unsaid is when he entered the hospital and what his prognosis is. Giuliani's 8-year stint as mayor of the largest city in the country was punctuated by the Al-Qaeda terror attack on New York's World Trade Center in 2001.
2: Bruce Kahnweiser reporting. This is NPR. Two drug companies are asking the U.S. Supreme Court to block a lower court's ruling involving the use of the abortion medication mifepristone. The lower court has blocked anyone from mailing the medication to somebody who has received a telemedicine consultation instead of an in-person visit. Most abortions are performed with medication. This is the second week of the federal civil trial brought by billionaire Elon Musk against artificial intelligence company OpenAI and its leader, Sam Altman. Last week, Musk spent 4 days on the witness stand. From member station KQED, Rachel Miro reports.
7: Musk is suing OpenAI, saying it betrayed its founding mission. Just two of his claims survived to trial, breach of charitable trust and unjust enrichment. But this case is proving to be less about California nonprofit law and more of a legal boxing match between the world's richest man and OpenAI, the company he helped launch. Here's Northwestern law professor Jill Horwitz.
8: When parties have this much money and this much power, they can trample over conventional protections of the public interest.
7: OpenAI is planning to go public later this year, something this lawsuit could complicate, which could potentially benefit Musk's own AI firm, XAI. For NPR News, I'm Rachel Miro.
2: Police in a suburb of Oklahoma City say at least 12 people were shot at a local park last night. Their conditions are not known. Authorities say they don't have any suspects in custody. I'm Corva Coleman, NPR News.
9: 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Other contributors include the estate of Joan B. Kroc, whose bequest serves as an enduring investment in the future of public radio and seeks to help NPR produce programming that meets the highest standards of public service in journalism and cultural expression.
10: I'm Dr. Anthony Lizowitz, and this is Climate Connections. Gagi Davidowitz, a researcher at the University of Arizona, is using the sun to help prevent food waste. Many perfectly good fruits and vegetables are thrown away at farms or ports of entry. Sometimes the market is oversaturated. Other times the produce has minor imperfections.
11: Splotches on them, or they kind of don't look good, and so people don't want to buy that.
10: Davidowitz wants to preserve this produce by drying it. Then it can be used to make packaged food, fertilizer, or animal feed instead of being tossed. He's designed a drying tower that looks like a tall greenhouse. As the sun streams in, heat rises and collects. Fans spread the heat around, and the crops dry out quickly.
11: We can dry it down in about 5 hours. Leafy greens like lettuce, basil, spinach typically takes us about an hour, hour and a half.
10: Keeping food out of landfills prevents it from breaking down into methane, a powerful climate-warming gas. And dried produce is lighter than fresh produce, so shipping it is cheaper and uses less energy. Davidowitz has now co-founded a company to build solar drying towers in places where a lot of produce is wasted, turning trash back into food with the sun. Climate Connections is produced by the Yale Center for Environmental Communication. 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
1: It's Morning Edition from NPR News. I'm Leila Fadel.
12: And I'm Michelle Martin. Good morning. President Trump says the U.S. will guide stranded ships through the Strait of Hormuz starting today. He described this as a mission to free hundreds of ships and their crews who have been stuck in the waterway since the start of the U.S.-Israeli war with Iran. A U.S. task force is asking ships to reroute through Omani waters. In a few minutes, we'll hear from a senior Treasury official who helped design sanctions against Iran about this latest operation and how Iran is weathering the U.S. blockade. Meanwhile, Trump says he's also reviewing a new offer from Iran and has left open the option of war on the table. Here he is talking to reporters on Friday.
13: I mean, do we want to go and just blast the hell out of him and finish him forever, or do we want to try and make a deal? I mean, those are the options.
14: Do you want to go blast the hell out of him?
13: I prefer not. On a human basis, I prefer not, but that's the option.
1: We have NPR senior political correspondent Mara Liasson here to try to make sense of where things stand today with the war. Good morning, Mara.
15: Good morning.
1: Okay, let's start with Sunday's announcement. What more do we know about how the president plans to safely escort ships through the strait?
15: Well, we don't know a whole lot. Donald Trump has described this as a humanitarian mission to help ships that are stuck in the strait and running low on supplies. U.S. Central Command says it will involve guided missile destroyers, more than 100 aircraft, 15,000 service members. But this is not so much an escort service, a military escort, rather than it's to guide them. In other words, to show them where the safe routes are without sea mines. Iran says the whole thing violates the ceasefire.
1: Now, President Trump also said he is reviewing a new offer from Iran. What do we know about that?
15: We don't know much about that either. Donald Trump says he's been briefed on the concept of a deal, but that the Iranians are going to give him the exact wording soon. As we heard earlier, he is saying that the war is officially terminated, but he's not ruling out future military action. The war is at a stalemate. It's been that way for some time. The bombing of Iran did not cause Iran to renege on their nuclear ambitions, and they seem to have attained a new power that they didn't have or didn't use before the war began, and that's control of the Strait of Hormuz. There is a U.S. blockade, but the Revolutionary Guard still controls the waterway, so those are like two different blockades. And unless the strait is opened, gas prices will not go down around the world, but in particular in the United States, where gas continues to be over $4 a gallon.
1: How much is that economic impact weighing on Trump at this point?
15: Well, it is weighing on him politically. The new Washington Post poll shows that his approval rating on the economy is 34%. That's very low. His approval ratings are down across the board. And there are more and more Republicans in Congress that want this war to end.
1: And where do things stand with seeking approval from Congress?
15: Well, Congress is on recess this week. That gives lawmakers a bit of a break. But the War Powers Act gives the president a 60-day deadline to seek congressional approval for military hostilities. That's why the president has told Congress that hostilities have officially been terminated. Hostilities began on February 28th. So what he's doing is trying to give himself another 60 days before he has to seek congressional approval. So he's trying to reset the clock.
1: That's NPR's Mara Liasson. Thank you so much, Mara.
15: You're welcome.
12: Has the U.S. blockade inflicted the kind of economic pain on Iran that the Trump administration envisioned? We're going to ask Miad Maliki. He was a senior official at the U.S. Treasury Department who designed and helped implement sanctions against Iran and its proxies in the past. He is now a senior fellow at the Foundation for Defense of Democracies. That's an organization that has close ties to the U.S. and Israeli national security establishments. For transparency, we want to tell you that over the weekend, White House spokeswoman Olivia Wales confirmed that a former member of the Foundation's lobbying arm has joined the U.S. negotiating team. With that being said, Mr. Maliki, welcome. Thanks so much for joining us.
16: Thanks for having me.
12: So,

0: joined the U.S. negotiating team. With that being said, Mr. Malecki, welcome. Thanks so much for joining us.
1: Thanks for having me.
0: So let me just start with a new development. President Trump posted on social media that, as Amara just told us, starting today, the U.S. will guide ships through the Strait of Hormuz. Initial thoughts about that?
1: You know, I think the announcement really matters as a signal to markets, to our allies, and also to Tehran that the U.S. administration intends to reestablish free transit. But this is just a signal. The details of the plan are not really clear yet. And, you know, the key here is the idea, the plan that we're hearing about is that for the U.S. Navy to guide and not escort commercial vessels. I mean, that might change as Iran might resuming attacks against tankers in the Persian Gulf.
0: So let's go to the reason that we called you. It's been a few weeks since the U.S. imposed a blockade on Iran. What's your sense of the evidence of whether it is or isn't working?
1: Sure. I mean, the blockade has imposed severe economic pressure. This is the most significant pressure Iran has faced in its modern history. It cuts off as much as about $435 million a day in trade. That's import and export through seaborne, through Persian Gulf. Inflation, had already exceeded 70% pre-war, and the rial, Iran's currency, has collapsed. Food prices are up dramatically, and I keep hearing that they're increasing every day. Now, on top of that, the important factor here to look at is that the regime has imposed one of the most sweeping internet shutdowns that we've ever seen anywhere in the world, costing tens of millions of dollars a day in additional economic damage. The regime's own numbers are about $35 to $50 million a day. So the fact that they're willing to impose that extra pain on their own population tells you something. I mean, they're more afraid of what their people might do with internet access than they are of the blockade itself. The blackout, I don't think it's a defensive security measure. It's really just a regime admitting that it's lost legitimacy with the Iranians. So the numbers are very clear. The blockade is working. And here's what everyone needs to understand, and I'm sure a lot of you folks who were in the government like media know that the Iranian regime operates under pressure in a very unique way. They have a very practiced playbook. Mm-hmm. They drag out negotiations. They make public statements of defiance, use back channels yet to keep negotiations alive in just long enough to buy time and wait for the political winds in Washington to shift, wait for the American public to lose interest, and wait for the new administration to come in and offer something that both sides can call a win. What they've done this time around is they created this situation that the blockade is not really letting them play that game again. Hmm. So they're stuck and they don't have a way out of it.
0: Look, on the other hand, the closure of the strait has trapped oil and fertilizer and a lot of other products in the Persian Gulf, driving up prices worldwide. If Iran continues its blockade, can the U.S. persist as well? Because this is a democracy and, elected officials here are expected to respond to what their constituents are telling them.
1: That's a billion-dollar question. I think that's exactly what the Iranian regime is banking on, the pressure here domestically to really put an end to the blockade and give Iranian regime a lifeline. And the reality is that if this is not addressed right now, we're going to have to deal with this again. As, mm-hmm. as long as they exist and they have that control over the Strait of Hormuz, we're going to have to deal with this again. And
0: I understand right your now, point, but I'm asking you right now, who has the greater pain tolerance?
1: I think we can still keep going for maybe a couple more weeks or a couple months. But what I can tell you is the Iranian regime is facing really a crisis domestically. They're definitely under way more pressure than any other economies in the world mm-hmm. right now.
0: Okay. That is Meir Malecki. He's a former senior treasury official. He's now a senior fellow at the Foundation for Defense of Democracies. Mr. Malecki, thanks so much for joining us.
1: Thanks for having me.
2: Alabama's legislature meets today in a special session to redraw its congressional maps. This is in response to last week's Supreme Court decision that gutted the Voting Rights Act. Troy Public Radio's Kyle Gassett went to Selma, Alabama, the site of a

0: historic protest that propelled the passage of the Voting Rights Act.
1: In March of 1965, black protesters crossed the Edmund Pettus Bridge in Selma on their way to the state capitol to protest unfair voting laws. On the bridge, they were beaten by Alabama state troopers. The day became known as Bloody Sunday. Today, people from all over the world visit the bridge. Some of them buy t-shirts and books from Columbus Mitchell, who says last week's ruling was a setback.
2: And it's really sad, but Dr. King said the moral arc of the universe is long, but it bends towards justice. But that means we got to help bend it, though. It's not going to bend itself.
1: Otis Dion Culliver is senior pastor of the historic Tabernacle Baptist Church. On Sunday morning, he spoke at length to his congregation about the ruling and preserving the hard-fought gains of the civil rights movement.
3: I think this little obscure, small place that has its own issues has the ability to confront this moment and bring more clarity again to the conscience of our nation.
1: In 2023, the Supreme Court ruled that Alabama's congressional maps violated Section 2 of the Voting Rights Act and diluted the power of black residents, who number more than a quarter of the state's population. The following year, voters in a new district elected Congressman Shamari Figures, who joined Congresswoman Terry Sewell, as Alabama's only two black and Democratic representatives in the U.S. House. Now, minority voting rights groups fear Figures and Sewell could both lose their seats if new maps are drawn. Kirk D. Carrington was one of the original 1965 marchers. He says voters like him across the country should be ready for a fight.
4: It's going to be hard to go back. Matter of fact, we ain't going back. We're not going back.
1: Even though lawmakers are drawing new maps, there is one court order still in place that says Alabama has to wait until 2030. But lawmakers have asked the judge to overrule that order in light of the recent Supreme Court decision. For NPR News, I'm Kyle Gassett in Selma, Alabama.
0: This is NPR News.
5: This is Bird Note. While Dara Wilson was working at the Smithsonian's National Zoo in D.C., she introduced visitors to the Amazonia exhibit.
6: You have to talk about every species, all the trees, all the frogs, and all the birds.
5: She would describe the song of a bird she'd never had the chance to see in the wild, the blue-gray tanager.
6: Their song, I think it's very beautiful, but like it's a very raspy song. It feels like tees and tsk tsk in multiple parts too.
5: But when Dara moved to Panama to work at the Smithsonian Tropical Research Institute, she heard a familiar song, one that she knew by heart already.
6: I heard that call, and it's like, I know that call. I know that call because I spent so much time teaching about it. I don't know if I cried, but it was kind of a tearjerker moment.
5: Encountering the blue-gray tanager in its natural habitat inspired Dara to keep learning about birds and to share that knowledge with others, helping people have their own light bulb moments.
6: As an educator, it's awesome to like guide and foster that journey for people. You never know where it will go.
5: Dara helps organize Black Birders Week, which celebrates the black birding community and hosts interactive events. Find out how to participate in this year's activities on our website, birdnote.org. I'm Connor Guerin.

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2: 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I'm Michelle Martin.
3: I'm Layla Faldin.
4: And I'm A. Martinez. William Golding's 1954 novel, Lord of the Flies, depicted a group of boys who are stranded on an island and their descent into savagery. It's been adapted into several films as the boys debate morality, leadership, and civility versus chaos. Now, the novel is getting its first ever TV adaptation out of Netflix.
5: Look, I'm chief, and I want to be a good chief, but things are breaking up, and I don't understand why. We began well. Is it because you're frightened? Is that it?
4: The series was developed and written by Jack Thorne, who also created and wrote the miniseries Adolescence, which is about a 13-year-old boy who's accused of murdering a girl in his school. Jack Thorne joins us now. Jack, are boys wired toward destruction?
6: No, I don't think they are. But I do think that there are interesting things to explore within masculinity as a prism, and that prism fascinates me, and thankfully with Adolescence and Lord of the Flies, I've got to explore one aspect of it. There are many, many other aspects of it to explore too.
4: Jack, I can only speak from my own experiences as a kid, as a boy, when I was a boy a long time ago, but it's like when you put boys together in a space alone, unsupervised, I mean, I'm not saying things devolve into Lord of the Flies, but things can get pretty rough.
6: They can. And I think the interesting thing about what Golding was writing about was he wasn't writing about boys as a gender, because they're constantly talking about what the grown-ups would be doing, how the grown-ups would behave. And that, I think, elevates it and makes it that sort of specific portrait of damage that really fascinates me.
4: Do you think boys, though, maybe more than girls, reflect how society is around them? I mean, is because of maybe the position that boys are put in, maybe differently than girls?
6: Perhaps. I mean, Yellow Jackets was a fascinating study that sort of looked at Lord of the Flies from the other angle and sort of asked what would happen if a group of girls were stranded together. And the response they created, the fiction they created out of that was just as interesting. And watching, my son is 10 years old, so watching him in the playground, it's also interesting that sophistication comes slightly later for boys. When I watch the girls in the playground, they're in groups, they're talking, they're discussing things. When I watch the boys in the playground, they're working out how fast they can run into a concrete post without knocking themselves out. You know, it's so interesting, isn't it?
4: There is a scene early on in episode one of Lord of the Flies. This is where the eventual leader, Ralph, he meets the boy who will become really his friend and his right hand.
5: What do I call you? I don't care what you call me. As long as you don't call me what they used to call me.
7: What was that?
5: Promise you won't laugh.
7: Yes.
5: Piggy.
7: Oh my.
5: Piggy.
7: Piggy.
5: Ralph.
7: It is a funny name though.
5: Not that funny.
4: Jack, I knew what was going to happen. I knew when he was going to reveal to Ralph what his name was, what they used to call me, I was screaming at the screen, please don't do it, please don't do it. Because, as I mentioned before, as a former boy myself, I know that to another boy, you don't reveal anything that won't be used against you later. And eventually, Ralph does betray Piggy by saying his name to the whole group.
6: Yeah, it's one of the things I love most about the book, that this Ralph is set up to be the hero, But Ralph also is capable of doing damage to others, and that first betrayal is so crucial to how you see Ralph, and Ralph sort of learns humanity from Piggy.
3: There have been several adaptations of William Golding's book. Why adapt this now for 2026?
6: I think there's something about the vocabulary of television which is perfect for the telling of this story. TV works in chapters. You know, episodes are chapters of a story. And the thing that we pitched to the estate of Golding's was you follow the story through four different pairs of eyes. Piggy's eyes, then Jack's eyes, then Simon's eyes, then Ralph's eyes. And by seeing it through their eyes, you just get more of a sense of who the boys are.
3: I am 100% Piggy, just not as smart as Piggy is.
6: I would also say I'm 100% Simon, but not as nice or as gentle or as clever as Simon is. So yes, I hear you.
3: Just for the people who don't know, tell us exactly who Simon is.
6: So Simon is sort of the outsider on the island. He's part of the choir. So there's two sort of big groups on the island. The first is Jack's group, which is the choir. And the second is Ralph's group, which is the other kids. But both sides treat him as this sort of other, this other figure, this person that they don't quite understand. And when I was a kid, that was what I felt like. I felt like whatever I said, no one quite understood what I meant. And when I read it as an 11-year-old, it's weird. It was the first time in literature I'd encountered someone that felt like me. And that just did a huge amount to the inside of my brain.
3: Why do you think this story has stuck with people for so long? And really, it doesn't get old. It doesn't get stale.
6: I've read this book a remarkable number of times. And each time I've read it, I've taken something else from it. When I was 11 and I read the book, I hated Jack. I hated him with my whole soul. I knew who he was on the playground. I knew he didn't like me. I knew he made my life bad.
5: You little ones, you're all crybabies. You, especially you. You don't hunt, build or help. You just get worked up about nothing.
6: I read it again in my 20s and I went, Golding's writing this with a little bit more than I was expecting. And then I read it in my 30s and I went, I can see Jack and I care for him. And I think Golding has actually written him with tenderness. It's those books that you can read again and again and again that people talk about endlessly as a result, because it's not one where you go, oh, it's about this, it's that. It's actually a book where there's lots of different ways that you can interpret what Golding did. And I hope in the show too, that we don't give easy answers. Rather, we pose delicious questions that lead to those conversations on the couch with your parents or your friends.
3: Jack Thorne adapted Lord of the Flies into a new 4-part television series now streaming on Netflix. Jack, thank you very much.
6: Thank you so much for having me on. It means a huge amount. I love NPR.

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8: I'm Indira Lakshmanan. The country is heading into midterm primaries with Ohio and Indiana holding key votes on Tuesday. This as Louisiana suspended its congressional primary after the Supreme Court overturned voting maps. We'll take a look at primaries ahead of November's hotly contested midterms. That's next time on Here and Now.
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10: Live from NPR News in Washington, I'm Dave Mattingly. President Trump is directing the U.S. military to ensure commercial ships have safe passage through the Strait of Hormuz. U.S. Central Command says 15,000 service members, including guided missile destroyers, will be supporting Project Freedom as the Navy continues its blockade of the narrow waterway. Iran is warning the U.S. Navy not to enter the strait. The uncertainty of oil supplies in the Middle East continues to push up gasoline prices in the U.S. AAA says regular is now averaging nearly $4.46 a gallon. An investigation is underway after a United Airlines jet struck a light pole and a tractor trailer on the New Jersey Turnpike yesterday while landing in Newark. As Bruce Kahnweiser reports, nobody was seriously injured.
11: United Flight 169 took off from Venice, Italy, and had an uneventful flight until a few seconds before touching down in New Jersey. The plane struck a streetlight and also hit the cab of a tractor trailer, injuring the driver. None of the 230 passengers and crew members aboard the 767 Boeing jet was hurt. United said the crew has been suspended pending investigations. The Federal Aviation Administration and the National Transportation Safety Board are investigating the incident. A preliminary report is expected within a month. For NPR News, I'm Bruce Kahnweiser.
10: This is NPR News. The U.S. Census Bureau is looking at areas of Alabama and South Carolina to take part in a field test for the 2030 census. As NPR's Hansi Lo Wang reports, it's expected to involve letter carriers from the U.S. Postal Service.
12: Households in parts of Huntsville, Alabama, and Spartanburg, South Carolina, who do not fill out an online survey this month may get a knock at their door starting in June. The Trump administration has overhauled the 2026 census test so that U.S. Postal Service workers are joining census workers to visit homes for interviews. That's drawn skepticism from census watchers who cite a past Government Accountability Office study that found that using USPS workers would not be cost-effective. The survey is expected to take around 40 minutes to complete, and among other topics, it asks people about their U.S. citizenship status. Research shows that's likely to hurt the accuracy of numbers used to redistribute political representation and federal funding. Other questions ask about people's sources of income and whether their home has a bathtub or shower. The administration has not explained why those topics are needed for the census. Hansi Lo Wang, NPR News.
10: Lawmakers in Alabama and Tennessee are being called into special session this week to look at redrawing their state's congressional maps. This follows last week's ruling by the U.S. Supreme Court that Louisiana's congressional map, reworked in 2024, was unconstitutional. The 6-3 decision weakened a key provision of the Voting Rights Act. Alabama and Tennessee have Republican governors and GOP-controlled legislatures. I'm Dave Mattingly.
13: Good morning. It's 5:33, Monday, May 4th. 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I'm Desiree Frazier. In news at 6:04, a Mississippi Coast man faces federal charges for making profanity-laced threats against U.S. Senator Roger Wicker. Mississippi children may be breathing the dirtiest air in the country, according to a recent report.
14: And we could see an increase in diseases such as asthma or COPD and other lung health and respiratory issues.
13: Also, Louisiana lawmakers are redrawing districts after the U.S. Supreme Court's decision. Their map relied too heavily on creating a second black majority district. You're listening to Morning Edition. This is MPB Think Radio.

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1: It's Morning Edition from NPR News. I'm Michelle Martin.
2: And I'm Leila Faldin. Republicans face a challenging political environment in this year's midterms, a difficult economy, a war in Iran, and a president suffering from low approval ratings.
1: Republicans are clinging to a razor-thin majority in the House, and Democrats still have good odds to take control of the lower chamber. But what about the Senate? Do Democrats actually have a chance at flipping it, too?
2: NPR senior political editor and correspondent Domenico Montanaro has a new analysis out on these races, and he joins me now. Good morning, Domenico.
3: Hey, Leo.
2: Okay, so what about it? Can Democrats take control of the Senate?
3: At the outset of this cycle, I would have said that's highly unlikely a year ago. You know, Republicans have a 3-seat majority, which may not sound like a lot, but considering where the competitive seats that are up are, it's a lot of traditionally Republican turf. But with the national environment continuing to sour for President Trump and with some Democratic recruiting wins, it's become at least a possibility.
2: Okay, so what are some of the states you are watching?
3: Well, for Democrats to pull it off, they actually need a net gain of 4 seats because with Trump in the White House, Vice President J.D. Vance would come in to break ties. Democrats see what they call a core 4 states that can get them there. That includes North Carolina, Maine, Ohio, and Alaska. All of those, except for Maine, are states Trump won in 2024. Democrats are already favored in North Carolina because they got a pretty good recruit there in former Governor Roy Cooper. He's off to a good fundraising start. He's leading in the polls. He's up against Trump's former Republican National Committee Chairman, Michael Whatley.
2: Okay, that's North Carolina. What about Maine, Ohio, and Alaska?
3: Well, Maine has a nearly 30-year incumbent in office, Republican Susan Collins. So this isn't the easiest path for Democrats. The current governor, Janet Mills, was a big recruiting win for Democratic leader Chuck Schumer. She was his preferred candidate, but she dropped out of the race last week because she was way behind in the polls and fundraising to Graham Plattner, who's a progressive upstart. He's an oyster farmer and progressive favorite who's never won an elective office. Democrats do have 2 more strong recruits in Ohio and Alaska. Former Senator Sherrod Brown is back in Ohio. He's running against Republican incumbent John Husted. In Alaska, former Congresswoman Mary Peltola is making it a very local race. Her slogan is Fish, Family, Freedom, but she's running against an incumbent Republican in Dan Sullivan in a state Trump won by 13 points. So pardon the pun here, but it might not be so easy for Democrats to reel this one into the boat.
2: So how do Republicans see things?
3: Well, they acknowledge the difficult environment. They point to the history that parties out of power usually pick up a seat or 2 or 3. They're hoping for an improved economic landscape, certainly for states like Ohio and even Iowa, which have been hit hard by tariffs. Ohio's race, by the way, will be set tomorrow after the primary there. But Republicans maintain that at the end of the day, they will retain control, even if it's narrowly. And they point out that they're on offense in some places, too.
2: Like where?
3: But the top of their list is Michigan. They like their candidate there in Mike Rogers, former congressman, cuts a moderate profile. He came up just short in 2024 against then-Congresswoman Alyssa Slotkin. Now he's competing for an open seat with Democrat Gary Peters out of the race. He's retiring. A win there would throw a serious monkey wrench into Democrats' takeover plans. But, you know, they think that places like Georgia and New Hampshire could also be very close in the end for Republicans. So still a lot to be decided here.
2: Domenico, we've also been hearing that left-leaning voters are not exactly thrilled with the Democratic Party. How is that showing up in the campaigns?
3: Well, polls have shown significant unease with the Democratic Party from the kinds of voters who should be voting for them, especially younger, more progressive voters. This divide, though, is mostly simmering below the surface right now this year because the left is pretty unified in their opposition to Trump and his policies. But this is going to become a major theme to watch in 2028.
2: That's NPR senior political editor and correspondent Domenico Montanaro. Thank you, Domenico.
3: You're welcome.
1: Now to New Mexico, where a federal judge will consider whether Meta will have to change how it operates in the state. The state's attorney general sued the company behind Facebook, Instagram, and WhatsApp in 2023. The suit accused Meta of designing addictive social media products that also fail to protect children from sexual exploitation. For more about this case and its implications, we've called reporter Danielle Prokop. She's with Source New Mexico. That's an affiliate of the nonprofit State's Newsroom. Danielle, good morning. Thanks for joining us.
4: Thanks for having me.
1: So we covered the first phase of this case in March, where a jury ordered Meta to pay the state $375 million for failing to protect young users from child predators. What is this part about?
4: Absolutely. This is a bench trial where a judge rather than a jury is going to determine our outcome. And that's used when the case has a complex or technical issue, such as the case with New Mexico versus Meta. They're all returning to Santa Fe Courthouse later today for this 3-week public nuisance trial, where New Mexico is going to argue over the changes that the AG wants to order to make Meta change how Facebook, Instagram, and WhatsApp operate in New Mexico.
1: Can you give us a sense of what the arguments that you expect on each side?
4: Absolutely. So that's going to include the New Mexico Department of Justice's changes, which is going to ask for age verification for New Mexico users, prohibiting this end-to-end encryption for people under 18 in messages, capping the use of the apps to 90 hours per month for younger users, and limiting engagement boosting features like infinite scroll and autoplay, in addition to requiring Meta to detect 99% of all new child sexual abuse material. Now, Meta has argued that they've worked to make the platform safer, that New Mexico has no authority to implement these requested changes, and it could violate free speech on the platforms.
1: So what is at stake for Meta and also for New Mexico, for that matter?
4: Yeah, well, last week, Meta told us that if the judge sides with the New Mexico Department of Justice, they think that it's technically impractical, impossible for any company to meet, and said that they may pull out fully from New Mexico. Mm. On the other hand, the New Mexico Department of Justice has said this could change how fundamentally Meta operates for children, and that said that other states could be watching this case to see if their own concerns to Meta if their own concerns for the platform are changed in courts.
1: Oh, interesting. I was going to ask about that. If there are implications for other states who also have these kinds of complaints against Meta. Before we let you go, Danielle, Meta, as you just noted, has threatened to stop operating in New Mexico if it loses. Like, what would that look like?
4: They've said they can pull the plug entirely, right? That there would no longer be a Facebook, an Instagram, and a WhatsApp in New Mexico. You know, the attorney general has called that a PR stunt last week and has said that instead that the company can be working to make these apps safer for children instead of pulling out entirely.
1: And before you go, is the public weighing in at all? Are they being heard in any way? And if so, how?
4: You know, they haven't, you know, we haven't seen much, but what we'll know is we'll find out from a judge, right? What is going to happen here?
1: Okay, that's Danielle Prokop with Source New Mexico. That's an affiliate of the nonprofit State's Newsroom. Danielle, thank you.
4: Thank you.
1: This is NPR News.
5: Hello, Mississippi. I'm Mike Duke. Today is Monday, May 4th. Sunrise this morning will be at 6:11 and sunset this evening at 7:43. Celebrity birthdays include actress Audrey Hepburn, born in 1929, and singer Randy Travis in 1959. Here at home, singer Tyrone Davis was born in Greenville in 1938 and singer Lance Bass in Laurel in 1979. On this date in 1893, cowboy Bill Pickett invented the rodeo sport bulldogging. Harry Como and Ella Fitzgerald received the first Grammy Awards in 1959. And National Guard troops killed 4 students at Kent State University in 1970. Visit mpbonline.org for news, events, and education resources. Have a great Monday. 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
2: Good morning, I'm Layla Faldin. If you had a question in the mid-90s, a British butler would try to answer it for you online. Ask Jeeves was one of the search engines of the early web, and after nearly 30 years, it has officially shut down. You could ask full questions the way you would to a real person. This was decades before millions of people turned to chatbots with questions like that. As P.G. Woodhouse might say, much obliged, Jeeves. It's Morning Edition.
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1: This is Morning Edition from NPR News. I'm Michelle Martin.
2: And I'm Layla Faldil. There's a new proposal to share water from the Colorado River. The river supplies nearly 40 million people from Wyoming to San Diego, and its reservoirs are approaching dangerously low levels. Three states are unveiling this plan after more than two decades of mega drought and more than a year of deadlocked negotiations about the river's future. Alex Hagar covers water for member station KJZ in Phoenix and joins us now. Alex, good morning.
8: Good morning.
2: So how exactly do these states plan to turn around this crisis, and why are they doing it now?
8: Well, Arizona, California, and Nevada, they are offering to cut back on the amount of water they take from the river. Mm-hmm. Water levels at the country's two biggest reservoirs, that's Lake Mead and Lake Powell, they have been close to record lows. Lake Powell is less than a quarter full right now and on track to drop even further after a historically dry winter. Seven states have been in talks about a long-term fix for that problem, but they just couldn't agree through months and months of negotiating. And now we're seeing a new proposal from just three of them. I talked about it with J.B. Hamby. He's the top water negotiator for California and helped craft this agreement.
9: This is especially needed right now with how bad this winter has been and the uncertainty of where the system is going to be moving forward.
8: The current rules for managing the river expire later this year, and states are under pressure to agree on some kind of replacement before then to prevent a big legal battle.
2: Okay. Water from the Colorado River flows to big cities like Phoenix and Los Angeles, but also to the huge agriculture industry in the Southwest. So when the states say they're going to take less water, who in those states will be affected?
8: It's not exactly clear how the states would reduce water use. You know, in the past, we have seen them pull off similar cutbacks by paying farmers to pause irrigating crops. You know, big cities can sometimes lean harder on water sources that are not the Colorado River, like groundwater or a different nearby river. Changes like that are easier to tolerate right now because this plan is only designed to last a couple years. Its designers are calling the proposal a bridge. The states that use the Colorado River need to make big, long-lasting reductions to the amount they use going forward.
2: What comes next for the Colorado River and this agreement then?
8: So this plan is not official yet. The federal government would have to sign off before it goes into action. And the other states that use the river, Colorado, Utah, Wyoming, and New Mexico, they take issue with some of the details. Chuck Cullum is with the Upper Colorado River Commission. That's a group that brings together negotiators from those four states.
10: The analysis thus far suggests that the lower basin proposal for the operation of Lake Powell is insufficient and continues a crisis cycle both for Lake Powell and for Lake Mead.
8: However, this plan might be able to keep the river flowing normally enough for long enough to keep the states from launching big lawsuits while negotiations continue.
2: Now these states have been working on a long-term plan for a long time now. What are they trying to change?
8: Climate change and drought means there's less snow in the mountains where the river starts, and there's way less water for everyone downstream. But demand has not gone down to match that. The simple fact is that people and industries in those states will need to use less. And the states need to make big sacrifices and decide who exactly will feel the pain of long-term cuts. After a deadlock in the negotiations about how to do that, there is one thing that might bring states a little closer. There are talks about bringing in a mediator who can help state leaders come up with a long-term plan.
2: That's Alex Hager with member station KJZZ in Phoenix. Alex, thank you.
8: Thanks so much.
2: This morning edition from NPR News. I'm Leila Faldig.
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11: 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I'm Desiree Frazier. 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The forecast today, mostly sunny. Highs north in the 80s, central and south 70s to 80s. Next on Morning Edition, the Trump administration and looking at VA cuts to staff.
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19: From Marketplace, I'm Sabri Benishour in New York. GameStop, the gaming company, is trying to buy eBay, the not gaming company, and e-commerce site. GameStop is the smaller of the two, but it says it is down to spend about $56 billion on the acquisition. Marketplace's Nova Sappho has more.
20: GameStop's chairman and CEO Ryan Cohen sent a letter yesterday to eBay's board of directors offering the cash and stock buyout. He plans to take over as CEO of the combined company. Cohen says GameStop has already accumulated about a 5% stake in eBay, but the video game retailer faces challenges because it is the smaller of the two companies with a market value that's about a fourth of eBay's. Cohen says his company would finance the purchase with $9 billion in cash and up to $20 billion in debt from TD Securities. It did not account for the rest of the purchase cost. Cohen told the Wall Street Journal that the tie-up could create a competitor to Amazon. He also told the paper that he would launch a hostile bid if eBay's board rejected a merger. I'm Nova Safa for Marketplace.
19: Fewer and fewer working Americans are earning a living wage. A new report from Dayforce and the Living Wage Institute found that just over half of full-time workers earn enough to provide for themselves and their families. That's down 5 percentage points compared to 4 years ago. Marketplace's Kaylee Wells reports.
21: What counts as a living wage depends on how much stuff costs. And right now,
22: the costs of housing, food, childcare, and other essentials are elevated. Energy prices have recently spiked, of course.
21: Jason Rollin with Dayforce says, meanwhile, wages have been going up, just not as fast as costs.
22: Job growth has recently slowed and millions of workers haven't seen a meaningful improvement in their financial situation.
21: The report shows familiar demographic gaps. Women are less likely to earn a living wage than men, hourly workers less likely than salaried workers, Black and Latino workers less likely than white and Asian workers. And all of those gaps got wider in 2025.
3: Certain workers are always more vulnerable when the economy drops in any kind of way.
21: Saba Wahid is director of the UCLA Labor Center.
3: When there's an unemployment bump, you often see Black workers to experience it harder first and so on.
21: Wahid says one way to alleviate wage gaps is to elevate the lowest wages. The federal minimum wage, she points out, hasn't increased since 2009. I'm Kaylee Wells for Marketplace.
17: All right, let's do the numbers. Dow, S&P, and NASDAQ futures are all down in the 1 to 4/10% range, with Dow futures down 219 points. The yield on the 10-year Treasury is on its way up. It's at 4.41%.
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17: Tesla, well, specifically Tesla's CEO Elon Musk, has long made big promises about robo-taxis. These are the fully self-driving taxis. At one point, Musk said half the population of the U.S. would have access to them by the end of the last year. In Tesla's earnings call last week, that ambition was whittled down a little bit to just a dozen or so states by the end of this year. And the reality right now is even more modest. You're much more likely to see a robo-taxi from competitor Waymo. Joining us to talk about Tesla's elusive robo-taxi rollout is Kirsten Korosek, transportation editor at TechCrunch. Good morning.
4: Morning.
17: How widespread are Tesla's driverless vehicles right now?
4: Not widespread at all. They are in Austin, and there are a little bit more than a dozen that are considered to be actively in service. And they did just roll out in Dallas and Houston. But those two, you really need to put a little asterisk next to, because as far as I can see on my end, it's incredibly limited. Just a couple of vehicles in both of these cities.
17: What has made the general rollout of driverless taxis slower than some people might have expected or hoped?
4: There's a number of reasons why. There's the technical reasons, right? And then there's the regulatory hoops that all of these companies have had to jump through. And then there's the hard part of just operating these things.
17: What is the biggest technical hurdle still remaining, do you think?
4: When I've talked to engineers, they sort of sum it up as, you know, we've solved 99.999% of quote unquote full self-driving. And it's that very last fraction in which sometimes the vehicle doesn't operate as it should. There's also, I think, just this interesting phenomenon about how, you know, we accept as a society people dying in car crashes, around 45,000 or so a year. But I think that the level of acceptance of a single autonomous vehicle potentially, you know, killing someone or being involved in a fatal car crash or even injuring someone is very, very low. And so the bar is high.
17: How big is the regulatory hurdle facing these companies?
4: It's dependent on the state. So if you're in the state of California and you want to operate a robo-taxi service, you have to go through two agencies and have multiple different permits. You want to do that in Arizona? It's a very different process and much faster. If we get a federal framework, I think that could be very helpful and actually encourage the disbursement of this technology in a more clear way. But right now you see these pockets or heavy hubs of activity.
17: Do you see a future where autonomous vehicles are commonplace and everywhere?
4: I think that in certain cities, it will absolutely be everywhere. But are we going to see robo-taxis in middle America or in smaller towns? I don't think so. Certainly not anytime soon.
17: Kirsten Korosek,
5: transportation editor at TechCrunch. Thank you so much.
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5: And just last week, Tesla added 5 more so-called unsupervised robo-taxis to its fleet in Texas. In New York, I'm Sabri Benishore with the Marketplace Morning Report. 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

0: Good morning. It's 6 o'clock, Monday, May 4th. 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I'm Desiree Frazier. In news at 6:04, a Mississippi Coast man faces federal charges for making profanity-laced threats against U.S. Senator Roger Wicker and his family. Children in the state may be breathing the dirtiest air in the country, according to a recent report.
1: And we can see an increase in diseases such as asthma or COPD and other lung health and respiratory issues.
0: Also, Eric Holder, chairman of the National Democratic Redistricting Committee, discusses the Supreme Court decision that paves the way for a drop in black representation in Congress. Those stories ahead. This is Morning Edition on MPB Think Radio, Mississippi Public Broadcasting.
2: Live from NPR News in Washington, I'm Corva Coleman. President Trump says the U.S. is going to guide stranded ships through the Strait of Hormuz. The Pentagon says it will offer support from the U.S. military, but there's been no explanation of how this will be done. Iranian state media quoted an Iranian leader today who says ships operating in the Strait of Hormuz must coordinate with Iran. He also says any foreign military operating there will be targeted. NPR's Mara Liasson reports President Trump is now making a new claim about the Iran war.
3: He is saying that the war is officially terminated, but he's not ruling out future military action. The war is at a stalemate. It's been that way for some time. The bombing of Iran did not cause Iran to renege on their nuclear ambitions, and they seem to have attained a new power that they didn't have or didn't use before the war began, and that's control of the Strait of Hormuz. There is a U.S. blockade, but the Revolutionary Guard still controls the waterways.
2: NPR's Mara Liasson reporting. Lawmakers in Alabama will hold a special session today to redraw the state's congressional districts. This follows last week's U.S. Supreme Court decision, essentially gutting the Voting Rights Act. One Democratic House member from Alabama could lose his seat to redistricting. From Alabama Public Radio, Pat Duggins reports.
4: Congressman Shomari Figures is up for re-election this November in Alabama. That is, assuming his district is still there. The U.S. Supreme Court ordered Alabama to create a second black House seat in 2023. Now those same justices say race doesn't matter. Figures has said he doesn't worry about the uncertainty.
5: We got elected to represent a certain part of the state of Alabama in District 2, and that's what we spend our time doing. I worry about things that I can control. I do not stress out about things that I cannot control.
4: Alabama's attorney general wants the U.S. Supreme Court to overturn an earlier injunction that keeps District 2's map in place until 2030. For NPR News, I'm Pat Duggins in Tuscaloosa, Alabama.
2: Election Day is now 6 months away, and NPR's Domenico Montanaro reports Democrats are beginning to feel optimistic about their chances of winning control of the U.S. Senate.
6: It was something seen as highly unlikely a year ago. To flip the Senate, Democrats would need a net gain of 4 seats and do it in multiple states President Trump won in 2024. But a souring national environment for Republicans because of tariffs, continued high prices, and an unpopular war in Iran has now put the Senate in reach for Democrats. Several strong Democratic candidate recruits are also providing a boost for the party in places like North Carolina, Ohio, and Alaska, which have all trended red in recent years. Republicans maintain they will retain control, even if narrowly, and they're on offense, too, in states like Michigan, Georgia, and New Hampshire. Domenico Montanaro, NPR News, Washington.
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0: Good morning. It is 6:04, Monday, May 4th. I'm Desiree Frazier. This is MPB News. A Jackson County man is expected in federal court today, accused of making threats to kill U.S. Senator Roger Wicker and his family. The Sun Herald reports a complaint states Jason Allen of the Hurley community left over 100 voicemails between April 13th and the 21st at the senator's Washington, D.C. office. Federal agents say the profanity-laced messages warned of killing killing Wicker's whole family, blowing up his office, home, and First Baptist Church of Tupelo, where a relative sings in the choir. Allen faces federal charges, including transmitting threats to harm or injure someone across state lines. He's in a Gulfport jail without bond. Mississippi Children breathe some of the dirtiest air in the country, says the American Lung Association in its annual report. MPB's Tierra Jackson has the story.
8: The 27th State of the Air report finds nearly half of the children in the U.S. are breathing unhealthy levels of air pollution. This includes more than 65,000 kids in Mississippi. Calandra Davis is the advocacy director for the Mississippi American Lung Association. She says the threat to clean air will affect children and the community.
1: And if we continue on the route that we continue on, the air quality will only get worse. And so it's important to care about this year's report and what it measured from 2022 to 2024, because that's going to help influence and impact what happens in the future.
8: Dr. Matthew Elliott is a physician at the University of Mississippi Medical Center who specializes in allergy and immunology. He says multiple outdoor components can inflame a child's lungs.
9: It can certainly affect kids growing up, trying to concentrate in school and sleeping well, and it can certainly affect a large portion of their lives. So, you know, it is important to recognize, you know, how bad it can affect somebody and to go get those treatments that they need.
8: In a statement, the Mississippi Department of Environmental Quality said it is important to distinguish between American Lung Association's grading methodology and the science-based regulatory framework established by the U.S. Environmental Protection Agency. Tierra Jackson, MPB News.
0: Two teenage brothers from the Republic of Congo are back in Mississippi with their host family. April 21st, ICE agents in 10 unmarked cars arrested 18-year-old Israel and 15-year-old Max Makoka at their school bus stop in Diamondhead. They spent 9 days in ICE custody, one in Louisiana, the other in Texas. The boys came to the country legally and attended Piney Woods School, and with the help of Gail and Cliff Baptiste, transferred to Hancock High. They say a lawyer told them it was okay. I said it violated their F1 non-immigrant status. The Baptiste said no one notified them or the school about the issue. The community rallied, creating a change.org petition and sought help from Mississippi's congressional delegation.
10: This is Morning Edition from NPR News. I'm Michelle Martin.
11: And I'm Leila Fadel. Good morning. Republicans in several southern states are racing to pass new congressional maps in time for the midterms.
10: They are responding to a recent ruling by the Supreme Court that gutted the Voting Rights Act. In Louisiana, the governor suspended U.S. House races so the legislature can draw a new map. Early voting started there this past weekend. In a few minutes, we'll talk about all this with former Attorney General Eric Holder, who's now heading a redistricting task force for the Democrats. But we're going to begin with the latest details.
11: Aubrey Juhas of member station WWNO is following the situation in Louisiana, where the Supreme Court case originated, and joins us now. Good morning, Aubrey.
12: Good morning, Leila.
11: So where do things stand right now?
12: Yeah, the day after the Supreme Court threw out Louisiana's congressional map as an unconstitutional racial gerrymander, state officials suspended House races, arguing they had to do it in light of the ruling, though the court didn't tell them to do that. That map had been drawn under court order in 2024 to create a second majority black district out of six. Black residents make up about a third of the state's population. This comes amid an unprecedented redistricting race that President Donald Trump set off in an effort to help the GOP hold the House in the midterms. So when Louisiana's Governor Jeff Landry put the state's U.S. House races on hold, Trump thanked him for doing that. This week, lawmakers are expected to start working to pass a new map that could eliminate one or both of the state's majority black districts.
11: How are voters reacting?
12: Yeah, I was out in New Orleans on Saturday, the first day of early voting, to visit an early voting site. And there were people who honestly weren't sure what to do since the House races are still on the ballot. It was too late to take them off, and officials have said votes cast won't be counted. At the poll I went to, there wasn't any big signage explaining the change, just a sheet of all the races that were supposed to be happening that was up on the wall, and it had been updated in pen. Someone had written canceled next to the House races and crossed them out. So some voters said they cast votes anyway, just in case. I asked Saria Jackson if she felt it was reasonable for the state to suspend races at the last minute.
13: Nowhere near reasonable. They're literally trying to take power from the people.
12: I also spoke with Pete Creasy, and he used language I've been hearing from some older black people in Louisiana. They feel like we're in a new Jim Crow era.
14: Well, the thing is, go back to where it was in the 1960s. They're doing the same thing over and over.
12: Creasy said there needs to be another civil rights movement, and that's something several people told me.
11: Have there been any legal challenges to the suspension of these House races?
12: Yes. Voters, voting groups, and candidates have filed multiple lawsuits in state and federal courts. They say the governor doesn't have the right to put things on hold, that it should be up to the legislature. They also argue it was too late since absentee ballots were already sent out and in some cases returned, and that there are, you know, lots of other potential legal problems. Rick Hassan is an expert in election law at UCLA's law school. He's not involved in the cases.
15: The bottom line is this is one of the most complex, tangled web of issues.
11: Aubrey, any idea on how or when this may get untangled?
12: Yeah, some judges have already denied requests to force the House races to happen as scheduled with the old map, and they're expected to start weighing in on some of the larger legal questions as early as this week. Meanwhile, early voting will continue until Election Day on May 16th.
11: Aubrey Juhas is with member station WWNO in New Orleans. Aubrey, thank you for your reporting.
12: You're welcome.
10: Louisiana is just one front in a national fight over voting maps. The National Democratic Redistricting Committee, or NDRC, leads the Democratic Party strategy. Former Attorney General Eric Holder has been the group's chairman since it was launched soon after the 2016 election of Donald Trump, and he's on the line with us now. Good morning.
16: Good morning.
10: So as you just heard, lawmakers in Louisiana are redrawing lines for primary elections that are already underway. Do we know how this will affect how voters' ballots are counted? I mean, as Aubrey just told us, that absentee ballots have already been sent out, and so presumably people have already sent them back.
16: Yeah, I mean, they're in the process of trying to change the electoral system while voters are in the process of voting. The House, they're trying to stop the votes for people who were running for the House, while at the same time, there's a Senate race, there are other races for which their votes will still count. So it's confusion, and it's one of the reasons why we filed suit to say that you can't do that which the governor is trying to do by declaring a so-called emergency. That's

0: that which the governor is trying to do by declaring a so-called emergency. That's inconsistent with what the Supreme Court does on under a thing called the Purcell Doctrine, where you have a change in the electoral methods of doing things, and you, if it's too close to an election, you don't put it into effect until after the election has occurred. So what should happen here.
1: I was going to ask, what remedy are you seeking in this lawsuit?
0: Well, to simply, you know, put off that the changes that I suspect are going to have to be made until after this election, put them into effect with regard to the House for the 2028 election, which is consistent, again, with what the Supreme Court has done in many other states.
1: Are you surprised that the same court, I'm just talking about Alabama for a minute, the same court that ordered them to draw a new district in 2023 is now saying that, well, at least in Louisiana case, that these maps are no longer viable or that these maps are unconstitutional. I mean, does that surprise you? It's the same court.
0: Well, you know, it's interesting. I mean, I expected the result that we got in the Calais case, the Louisiana case, but it is inconsistent with what this very same court did 3 years ago when it looked at maps in Alabama. I mean, again, same court, same issue, same justices, and they said at that point that Section 2 of the Voting Rights Act was still viable, still strong, and on that basis ordered Alabama to redraw its district, and it was the Alabama case that led to the redrawing of the lines in Louisiana. So what the court is doing 3 years later, same issue, is inconsistent. So how they got to this inconsistent result is a little baffling.
1: So I mean, I think most people would agree that this decision is expected to lead even to more gerrymandering. Your organization says that Democratic-led states need to keep up with Republican-led efforts, which is what we've seen happen in Virginia and California. Where do you see this going? Is there any way that this cycle ends?
0: Well, this is a race to the bottom, and it's something that is inconsistent with what we've been trying to do with the National Democratic Redistricting Committee. But once Donald Trump told the Republicans in Texas to give him 5 additional House seats, because he said, as he said, he was entitled to them, we had to make a decision. Are we simply going to do nothing, or are we going to respond to that which they've done? And so we have had to do what we did in California and in Virginia, but we've done it very differently in the sense that we have put it before the people of those states to allow them to decide whether or not they wanted to do this mid-cycle redistricting. And they voted yes in California, voted yes in Virginia, as opposed to what happened in Texas and other places where Republicans have done it, where it was simply imposed upon the voter by Republican legislatures.
1: So what happens now, though? Are there other states or places where you can implement this strategy? I mean, it's getting late.
0: I mean, there are other states that we can look at. We know that the Republicans are certainly looking at other states. They want to do the same thing in Florida that they've done in Texas and that they've done in North Carolina and that they've done in Missouri. And so, you know, we'll look to other states to see if it's possible to respond. We simply want to have a system where the voters are choosing their elected officials as opposed to politicians choosing who their voters are. And that's what the Republicans are trying to do. They have made a determination to try to entrench minority rule by both restricting the vote, by drawing unfair maps, and then removing legal pathways to fight back.
1: So, you know, we've been crunching numbers over the weekend, as you might imagine, and an NPR analysis found that some 15 black-represented congressional districts may be eliminated after the Supreme Court ruling. What's the plan there?
0: Well, as our numbers show, anywhere from 12 to 19 seats in the South, majority-minority opportunity zones are at risk. And so we will try to use all the mechanisms that we can. Turning out the vote, you know, the 14th Amendment still bans racial discrimination in voting. We'll look to state courts. We have filed a lawsuit already against what Louisiana is trying to do in the Louisiana state courts. We'll do whatever it is that we possibly can. But one of the things that I think we really have to focus on is galvanizing people to understand that power still resides in the people of this country, and that if there is a movement against that which the Supreme Court is apparently sanctioning, we can still, I think, come out ahead. It's going to be a rough few years, but I'm actually confident that a galvanized American people, focused American people, can right the system. And then ultimately, it's going to be Congress that's going to have to pass laws to ban partisan and racial gerrymandering. And that ultimately is the solution.
1: But, you know, more than 60 House seats, by our count, are represented by black members. But by our count, a minority of them are actually majority black districts, only 7. And 18 have just

0: districts where a plurality of residents are Black. Half of those are in the South. I mean, haven't Black candidates shown that they can be competitive in districts that aren't majority-minority? So if that's the case, then why do you and other analysts consider this such an emergency when it comes to Black representation?
1: Yeah, we have certainly seen African-American candidates be successful in districts where not majority African-American voters. But the reality, all the numbers that have been crunched by both sides show that, anyway, as I said, from 12 to 20 seats, and those are seats in the South, could be changed by this Supreme Court decision and then by the actions of state officials like Governor Landry in Louisiana. I saw a post by President Trump where he said that we have to go ahead. He says we have to go ahead with what we're doing because 20 seats are at risk. And so, yeah, you can crunch the numbers, but at the end of the day, you put at risk, as a result of this Supreme Court decision, a really substantial number of seats now held by African Americans, and you deny to African Americans in those states the ability for them to express themselves politically.
0: So before I let you go, we only have about 30 seconds left. What about state legislatures? Are state legislative districts also what you're concerned about?
1: Excellent question, because this is not simply something that has an impact on the House of Representatives. It also affects state legislatures. It also affects city councils, county officials. Every level of voting is impacted by this decision by the Supreme Court. So it's not only the United States House of Representatives. It will have impacts in state elections as well.
0: That is the former Attorney General Eric Holder. He's now chairman of the National Democratic Redistricting Committee. Mr. Holder, thanks so much for joining us once again.
1: Thanks for having me.
0: This is NPR News.
2: Good morning. I'm Desiree Frazier. It's 19 minutes after 6 o'clock, Monday, May 4th. 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In the forecast, mostly sunny today. Highs north in the 80s, central and south 70s and 80s. South Haven, Ripley, Oklahoma, Laurel, Meadville, a high of 81 degrees. Ocean Springs, Biloxi, Moss Point at 77, Tunica at 83 for a high. Lexington, Poplarville, Tylertown, and Grenada, 80. Columbus, Leakesville at 82 degrees. Grenada, Bay Springs, Cleveland at 80. Next on Morning Edition, NPR's A. Martinez speaks with Jack Thorne, the creator and writer of Netflix TV series Lord of the Flies. It begins streaming today. And hear which U.S. Senate races are the ones to watch this midterm cycle for most likely to flip to the wild cards.
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7: This is Morning Edition from NPR News. I'm Layla Faldin.
0: And I'm Michelle Martin. Good morning. Losing a home to foreclosure, to a fire, to a flood. It's one of the most traumatic things anyone can experience, especially a home that someone has built over decades. But what if the home is one of thousands destroyed to a conflict far away? Will anyone notice or care? That's a question Fairuz Saad was asking in a heartfelt social media post she sent to friends. Her family is just one of several thousand families whose homes have been destroyed by the Israeli military when it reduced the town of Bint Jebel in southern Lebanon to rubble. Saad is also a former assistant secretary in the Department of Homeland Security. She was born in Michigan to Lebanese parents, and she's with us now. Good morning. Thank you for joining us.
8: Good morning. Thank you so much for having me.
0: Would you tell us about Bint Jebel?
8: It's just this beautiful little quaint village in South Lebanon. And when I would visit it, it was almost like stepping back in time in some ways, right? Where you literally see sheeps crossing the road and a town suit, the market. It's where the family business that had been generational in our family for decades, a meat market, a halal meat market, stood as well. And so it was just this lovely little town.
0: You know, the IDF, the Lebanese Army, Hezbollah, they've been vying for control of the area for decades. And so when you would go to visit, how did you experience that? What did that look like up close?
8: You know, as a child visiting, you're not really keen to what's happening in terms of, you know, the geopolitics. And I was experiencing Lebanon in as honest as a way as you possibly can as a child. My parents came here in the 1970s, and they came here specifically escaping, you know, Israeli aggression and the threat of Israeli occupation. And that was before Hezbollah existed.
0: How did you find out that the house had been destroyed?
8: My brother had actually sent us all a message in our family chat, and he let us know that they had been tracking it through satellite images. And that's essentially how they had confirmed it, because my family in the region has been displaced. It felt like a piece of us had just been destroyed. I used to joke with my dad that he has seven children, the six of us, and then that home, you know, and I would joke when he would go back, and he went back so much. It was truly his happy place. I would be like, how's your favorite child?
0: Have you talked to them since? I guess you all found out at the same time on the family chat. Have they been able to accept it?
8: I think everyone's going through the stages of grief in their own way. My mom that day was so sad and so upset and crying. In her words, she said, you know, we're American. We did everything right. We did everything right here. We did everything right there. And what did we do to deserve this? Sometimes it's easy to just only look at the broader picture and think, well, you know, the geopolitics, or it's complicated, and they only target certain people or certain areas or certain homes. There's real humans behind these stories, and we deserve the same humanity that we want all people to have.
0: That's Fairuz Saad. She is a former assistant secretary at the Department of Homeland Security. We've been talking about her ancestral home in Bint Jebel in southern Lebanon, which has been destroyed along with thousands of others in a course of Israeli airstrikes. Fairuz Saad, thanks so much for talking with us.
8: Thank you so much for having me.
0: A humpback whale that was stranded off the coast of Germany is back in his natural habitat. NPR's Rob Schmitz reports from Berlin on the controversial human intervention that got him there.
9: In late March, the 40-foot-long young adult whale, injured from being entangled in a fishing net, became stuck in the shallow waters off Germany's Baltic coast, prompting scientists to try and free it. But then the hapless humpback, which the German media nicknamed Timmy, swam further into the Baltic Sea, a body of water where humpbacks rarely venture, and it got stuck again and again over the course of a month, prompting an intense social media debate in Germany. At one point, police had to investigate threats of violence from social media influencers against scientists who were strategizing what to do about Timmy. One of those scientists, Burkhard Baschek of the German Oceanographic Museum, told NPR at the time that his team thought it might be better to let Timmy die.
10: And if you just look from the pure nature perspective itself, then so whales that sort of get lost in the Baltic Sea and don't get out and die at the end, that's part of the natural process. And so risks emissions per se are interfering with the natural course.
9: But then two German business moguls stepped in. They donated millions of dollars to an effort to coax Timmy into a water-filled barge that was half the length of a football field. Amazingly, the 26,000-pound Timmy swam into the barge last week, and the barge was then towed out of the Baltic Sea around the northern tip of Denmark. On Saturday, Timmy was released into the deep waters of the North Sea.
11: Der 41. Tag und der Wal ist wieder in.
9: A German broadcaster gushed over Timmy's newfound freedom as cameras captured mist being shot out of the whale's blowhole. Scientist Baschek says Timmy's survival is far from guaranteed. He says the whale is weakened by weeks of immobility and a skin disease from the low salinity of the Baltic Sea. Timmy was last seen more than 40 miles off the coast of Denmark. And if he gets stuck again, the Danish Environment Ministry says it is not planning any more rescue efforts. Rob Schmitz, NPR News, Berlin.
0: 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We'll have some tips for staying healthy in the digital age. 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
3: Plenty of sunshine. It is going to be breezy at times today. We will see some changes sliding in over the next couple of days. Widespread, strong to severe thunderstorms expected on Wednesday. Horn Lake, sunny skies. Our winds could pick up in intensity out of the southwest. 20 to 30 miles per hour. Highs low 80s. Isolated showers late tonight and overnight low into the low 60s. Meridian, a bounty of sunshine. Our high temperatures right around the upper 70s. We'll end up with a clear sky. Overnight lows dropping down to near 55 degrees. And in Gulfport, lots of sunshine. A high right around the mid-70s. Tonight we will end up with a nice clear sky. Overnight lows dropping down close to 60 degrees. I'm meteorologist Howard Russell. 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
4: Live from NPR News in Washington, I'm Dave Mattingly. Iran is warning the U.S. Navy not to enter the Strait of Hormuz. The warning follows President Trump's decision to launch Project Freedom. The president is directing the U.S. military to help guide stranded commercial ships through the narrow waterway, which remains under a U.S. naval blockade. Central Command says 15,000 service members will support the mission, to include guided missile destroyers. The uncertainty of oil supplies in the Middle East continues to push up gasoline prices in the U.S. As NPR's Chandelise Duster reports, AAA says regular is now averaging almost $4.46 a gallon nationwide.
5: That's nearly $1.50 higher than the national average before the war in Iran started. Kevin Book, co-founder of Clearview Energy Partners, told NPR that depending on how long the Strait of Hormuz stays closed, gas prices could rise higher.
6: When inventories are low and you can't get oil out of the ground or out of the strait, you should expect prices to keep rising at least until demand capitulates and starts to contract.
5: President Trump has promised that when the war in Iran ends, that gas prices will, quote, drop like a rock. But experts warn gas prices will remain elevated even after the war ends. Chandelise Duster, NPR News.
4: This is NPR News from Washington. Lawsuits have been filed in response to Louisiana's governor suspending the state's congressional primaries. Governor Jeff Landry, a Republican, did so after the U.S. Supreme Court ruled the state's congressional map is unconstitutional. Aubrey Juhas with member station WWNO reports.
7: Voters, voting groups, and candidates have filed multiple lawsuits in state and federal courts. They say the governor doesn't have the right to put things on hold, that it should be up to the legislature. They also argue it was too late since absentee ballots were already sent out and in some cases returned.
4: Today is May 4th. It's a big day for fans of Star Wars, as NPR's Amy Held reports.
8: May the Force be with you.
9: Star Wars is a business force. Movies, merchandise, and more bringing in tens of billions of dollars and inspiring countless memes and tributes.
10: Yeah.
9: It started in 1977 with the words, a long time ago in a galaxy far, far away. And while the technology and storylines have evolved, the heart, good versus evil, remains. In 2010, creator George Lucas told Fresh Air he was inspired by ancient mythology.
11: I used those as the basis for my story and discovered, I think, that beyond a doubt, we have the same psychology that we had 3,000 years ago.
9: And the Empire Lives On, The Mandalorian and Grogu, the 12th live-action film, is set for theatrical release this month. Amy Held, NPR News.
4: I'm Dave Mattingly.
12: Good morning. It's 6:33, Monday, May 4th. This is Morning Edition on MPB Think Radio. I'm Desiree Frazier. Here's what's in news at 7:04. Mississippi lawmakers will soon return to Jackson to redraw the state Supreme Court districts, but a federal judge could still decide the final lines.
13: It seems Judge Aycock is going to want the final say on whether or not those districts complied with her order in that case.
12: Then how older Mississippians can stay healthy and active. Plus, in order to reduce the stress on animals for better qualities of milk and meat, some farmers and producers are using an augmented reality tool. They want to help see what cows actually see. This is Morning Edition on MPB Think Radio, Mississippi Public Broadcasting.
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10: This is Morning Edition from NPR News. I'm Michelle Martin.
14: And I'm Leila Faldin. Spirit Airlines has flown for the last time. The ultra-low-cost carrier ceased operations over the weekend after more than 33 years. So what does that mean for the U.S. airline industry, and what happens to Spirit's former customers? NPR transportation correspondent Joel Rose has been following the story and joins us now. Good morning, Joel.
15: Hey, good morning.
14: Okay, so first of all, what's going to happen to people who had tickets to fly on Spirit?
15: Spirit says the majority of those people who bought a ticket directly from them with a credit or debit card have already been refunded, and 1,500 crew members have been returned to their home bases as of Sunday evening. Of course, those refunds are not going to get you back home if you were stranded when Spirit ceased operations early Saturday morning. Some other airlines are offering special rescue fares, capping their fares for customers who were holding Spirit tickets. Those are only available for a limited time, and the details are going to vary by airline.
14: What's the longer-term impact on the industry likely to be?
15: It could be good for Spirit's competitors. We've already seen one carrier, JetBlue, announce more flights at Spirit's former hub in Fort Lauderdale, Florida. But there is concern that Spirit's demise will lead to higher fares. Spirit was only the ninth largest carrier in the U.S. by seats, though consumer advocates say that low-cost carriers help to keep prices down on any route they fly, because just their very presence in the market forces the bigger airlines to offer more competitive fares. I talked about this with William McGee. He's a senior fellow at the American Economic Liberties Project, which is a left-leaning nonprofit in Washington, D.C.
16: What a lot of people don't understand is you do not have to fly a small carrier in order to benefit from its presence, because they will bring down the big guys' fares.
15: So now that Spirit is not flying anymore, fares may go up on those routes that it flew, and not just for Spirit's customers, but for everyone.
14: So why did Spirit go out of business?
15: It could not overcome this toxic combination of higher fuel costs and deeper problems with its business model. Spirit was a pioneer of the ultra-low-cost business model, where airlines keep their fares way down by stripping away the amenities that travelers had previously taken for granted and then charging extra for them. But then the big legacy carriers created their own versions of those basic economy fares, and Spirit had a hard time competing. I talked about this with Shai Gilad. He's a former airline pilot, now professor of management at Georgetown University.
17: When you're a low-cost carrier, by definition, you're relying on having a cost advantage, and they just don't have that anymore.
15: Spirit tried to merge with a bigger airline, JetBlue, in 2023, but the Department of Justice opposed that merger, and it was blocked in court. Spirit also sought a last-minute bailout from the Trump administration, but no deal materialized.
14: And how much did higher fuel prices contribute to Spirit's demise?
15: The company's CEO says they mattered a lot. CEO Dave Davis talked to the Wall Street Journal after the company ceased operations. Davis said Spirit was trying to emerge from bankruptcy, and he says the company's plan could have worked, but the rising cost of jet fuel forced Spirit to burn through cash faster than expected, and it just ran out of money. The price of jet fuel in the U.S. has surged about 70% since the beginning of the war with Iran. This is a challenge across the industry. Airlines are trying to pass the costs along to their customers in the forms of higher fares and bag fees, but that may not be enough, especially for other low-cost carriers. In that interview with the Wall Street Journal, Spirit's CEO warned that other airlines could also be in jeopardy because of the high price of jet fuel.
14: NPR's Joel Rose. Thank you, Joel.
15: You're welcome.
10: Wildfire experts see the ingredients developing for a bad fire season. More than half of the U.S. faces drought, and the U.S. Forest Service has done less work to prevent fires. NPR's Lauren Sommer reports.
18: Last fall, Matthew Herto faced the hardest day of his career. For 25 years, he studied a forest in California, part of his research as a forest ecologist at the University of New Mexico. It's called the Tea Kettle Experimental Forest because it's protected by the Forest Service for research.
19: There are individual trees that I would go back and visit every year, you know, these big, gorgeous sugar pines and Jeffrey pines.
18: But Herto says the forest was pretty overgrown. It hadn't had a major fire since 1865.
19: So all that dead vegetation like pine needles and small branches and stuff, it just keeps accumulating, and then it's the source of energy for the next fire.
18: Historically, California forests saw a lot more fires, lower intensity fires that cleared out the underbrush. That changed when Native American tribes were forced from their land, because fire is a tool they use to manage the ecosystem. In the 1930s, the Forest Service also started putting out every fire it could. All that built-up vegetation can fuel extreme fires, ones that kill trees and spread to communities. So Herto and his colleagues started making a plan to clear it out.
19: We all knew that this is what the forest needed.
18: They planned a prescribed burn, a fire that set on purpose during the cooler months. But Herto says planning with the Forest Service dragged on. And then, last August, lightning sparked the Garnet Fire. It raced through the Tea Kettle Forest in one day. Herto went back to see the damage afterwards.
19: I broke down and cried 5 times that day. You know, it was a pretty rough thing to see.
18: The Forest Service did not respond to questions about the prescribed burn. Herto says what happened to Tea Kettle isn't an isolated example. Around the country, far more controlled burning needs to happen.
19: The clock was ticking. We've got relatively limited time to do the work that needs to be done.
18: The Forest Service has long said prescribed burns are a priority. But in 2025, the first year of Trump's current term, the agency reduced vegetation on much less acreage than the year before, almost 1.5 million acres less. That's according to an analysis of agency data by NPR, as well as the nonprofit Grassroots Wildland Firefighters. The biggest decline was in prescribed burning. The Forest Service burned only about half as much acreage in 2025 compared to the two previous years. In a statement, the Forest Service says the drop was due to staff being occupied fighting fires and because conditions weren't right for doing burns in the southeast. But as of last summer, the agency lost more than 5,000 employees, part of the Trump administration's efforts to reduce the size of government. That's concerned Senate Democrats like Ron Wyden of Oregon.
20: These infernos are not your grandfather's fires. They're bigger and they're hotter. And we need to address this critical preparedness gap.
18: He pressed Forest Service Chief Tom Schultz on that in a congressional hearing last year. Schultz responded that the agency had hired firefighters.
21: So in terms of firefighting capacity, we're there. So we've not made any changes to our resource availability this year.
18: But that doesn't necessarily fix the staffing gap. Bobby Scopa is vice president of Grassroots Wildland Firefighters, an advocacy group for federal firefighters. She says vegetation projects require other Forest Service staff to do contracts and permitting.
22: There's a lot of people who help the fire organization get the work done that aren't firefighters. So we knew that there was a lot of disruption in the system. We were hearing about it from our members.
18: When the Forest Service does less prescribed burning, Scopa says, it just sets the stage for even more extreme fires in the future. Lauren Sommer, NPR News.
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12: 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It's 6:42, Monday, May 4th. 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I'm Desiree Frazier. The forecast today, mostly sunny, north in the 80s, central and south 70s to 80s for highs. Poplarville, a high of 80, Ocean Springs, 77, Jackson, 79, Tunica, 83.
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10: Good morning. I'm Michelle Martin. 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Chanel also hasn't set a price. 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More than 50% off. It's Morning Edition.
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10: On a Monday, this is Morning Edition from NPR News. I'm Michelle Martin.
14: And I'm Leila Faldin. People who eat meat are thinking more about the environmental impacts of animal agriculture and the effects on animal welfare. Researchers at a Wisconsin university hope a new augmented reality tool will give people working with livestock a better understanding of the cows they work with. Harvest Public Media's Hope Kerwin took a look at the new tech.
2: Farmers and staff at meat processing plants want to keep cattle's stress levels low. That leads to better meat quality and milk production, and it's seen as the ethical way to care for livestock. But reducing stress requires understanding how cows see the world around them. That's according to Ashlyn Kirk from the Humane Handling Institute at the University of Wisconsin, River Falls.
3: When you are designing facilities for animals, you're trying to imagine how they would experience it, but it really... you don't know unless you see it like they would.
2: It's why the Institute is now using an augmented reality tool to let producers see their facilities through a cow's eyes. I tried it out at the university's meat plant, putting on the black safety helmet. Kirk explains why it has a double-sided camera mounted to the front.
3: So this camera allows you to see essentially 360 degrees around you, except there will be a blind spot directly behind you, much like cattle have.
2: I tighten the helmet and pull the virtual reality goggles over my eyes. The screen comes to life, and all of a sudden, I've got cattle vision.
5: It's almost like seeing through a tube, like only what's right in front of me is what's in focus.
2: That's because a cow's eyes are on the sides of their head. Much of their extended field of vision is blurry because it's seen through one eye. They also see in shades of blue and yellow, what's called dichromatic vision. A red jacket or safety vest looks brown while wearing the goggles. Next, Kirk opens the door to the outside loading dock.
5: Wow, I cannot see anything at all. It is so bright.
3: So it takes a little bit longer for cattle's eyes to adjust?
2: It takes at least 15 seconds for the goggles to transition to the sunny day outside. All I can see is Kirk against a white sky. There's another lag moving back into the darker building. Agricultural engineer Benito Weise with Computer Output Management, a German software company, came up with the idea for the augmented reality program after years of trying to use pictures to show people how they were miscommunicating with their animals.
6: Often we make mistakes and we don't understand, why does he stop here? Why doesn't he go on?
2: In addition to cows, the German company has created augmented reality for other animals as well. Customers across Europe and the company in charge of meat production for McDonald's buy or rent the systems. Ron Gill, livestock extension specialist at Texas A&M University, says consumers are thinking more about the treatment of the animals they're eating.
25: So if we can manage the welfare of the cattle better,
4: using these kind of technologies, I think it's a win for everybody.
2: He says it requires building empathy for livestock and creating systems that make sense for their natural instincts. In Wisconsin, Kirk says the processing plant staff and farmers who have tried out the augmented reality tool leave with new ideas about how to do that.
3: There's a lot of like, oh, I've been doing this for a long time, but I never realized why it was like this. Like, why cattle stop at a certain part?
2: It might mean installing brighter lights to ease their transition from trailer to barn, or simply changing the color of safety vests to make cattle feel more comfortable around the people handling them. For NPR News, I'm Hope Kerwin in River Falls, Wisconsin.
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8: It's Morning Edition from NPR News. I'm Leila Fadel.
9: And I'm Michelle Martin. Good morning. The VA is America's largest health network. It serves millions of veterans. The Trump administration has cut about 30,000 VA jobs. The VA says after those cuts, timely care for veterans has actually improved. NPR's Quill Lawrence reports on some new data.
10: Cutting thousands of doctors and nurses and other positions that VA has struggled to fill for years, it seems like that would make wait times for care longer.
11: I think we all understand this intuitively.
10: Kayla Williams is an Iraq vet, a VA patient, and to be transparent, a former VA undersecretary in the Biden administration. In a study for the Progressive Vet Voice Foundation, she examined daily wait time data from 21 VA medical centers from last August to February as the cuts played out.
11: There are so many ways to slice and dice the data, and it can be so complicated to look at every single weed. But trying to pull back and look at the forest, wait times increased at 71% of the medical centers and in 64% of the specialties when averaging.
10: Williams found longer wait times in several key specialties, but not across the board. She found, for example, that mental health wait times for individuals stayed roughly the same, though group therapy and PTSD-specific appointments were taking longer. Assistant VA Secretary Pete Kasperowitz took issue with the study, saying it comes from a left-wing organization and dealt only with new patients, which make up just 11% of appointments. He said the sample of 21 medical centers is too small, only 12% of VA facilities. And he said for established patients, average wait times are lower today than they were under the Biden administration for primary, specialty, and mental health care. But the VA hasn't made the data behind those numbers public, even though Democrats on the Senate Veterans Affairs Committee have asked repeatedly, like earlier this year when Connecticut Democrat Richard Blumenthal had this exchange with VA Secretary Doug Collins.
12: Well, then you can see that the wait times have increased sometimes to 50, 60, or 70 days.
13: Actually, that's not true. And as of January 21st, the national average for mental health care for new patients is 18.8 days. The national average for established patients is 5.8 days. That is the actual numbers.
12: Well, that is contrary to the information we've been provided. And I'd like facility by facility data on the wait time for mental health care.
10: There are a mountain of vectors that go into figuring out the real report card. Changing veterans' demographics, increased referrals out to private care. Other veterans groups have started projects to download the daily numbers nationwide and figure this out. Alex Rich is a combat vet and data director for another progressive vets group, Common Defense.
14: We would encourage Secretary Collins to release all of the data that he's basing those conclusions on. I think we can have a real conversation about that and identify the spots where veterans and providers need help. And I think that would be an incredibly productive thing.
10: Most experts agree it will take many more months or years to get a real understanding of the consequences of the VA staff cuts. Quill Lawrence, NPR News.
8: The oldest millennials turned 45 this year, people like me, and the oldest Gen Xers are 60. How prepared are they to thrive in the decades ahead? NPR's Allison Aubrey reports on a new tool to help.
6: If you're planning for the future, you've likely been advised to track your retirement savings. But Joe Coughlin, the founder of the MIT Age Lab, says there's more to the equation when it comes to navigating a long life. At a time when the number of centenarians is expected to quadruple, he and his collaborators have developed a comprehensive way to plan for aging. It's called the Longevity Preparedness Index.
15: Unlike one more, shall we say, survey or index out there about how much money you saved, we want to look at all those big and little things that we take for granted in life. Where are you going to live? What community did you pick? How do you provide care? How will you receive care? Essentially, your social connection.
6: The Longevity Preparedness Index quiz is free online. It takes about 15 minutes to complete. You're asked a series of questions, and a score is determined by your answers across 8 domains, including relationships with family, friends, community, your health, your daily activities. MIT AgeLab researcher Katie Warren is about to walk Matthew Hudak through the survey. She opens the quiz on her computer.
16: So we'll go ahead and get started.
6: Hudak is a financial planner in Orange County, California. He's in his early 60s. He clicks through questions about his neighborhood.
17: My neighborhood has good sidewalks and places for walking. Agree. My neighborhood has many places for social gatherings and activities that I would enjoy. Agree. My neighborhood offers me easy access to a pharmacy. Agree.
6: Hudak is healthy and fit, so it's hard to imagine a day he couldn't drive to pick up a prescription or would need help getting places. Many people just don't anticipate changes that come with aging, so the survey includes uncomfortable questions.
17: So it says, Matthew, in the event you were to need a care provider, do you know who that care provider would be?
6: This question can spark conversation and serve as a reality check of what the future could hold.
17: Watching my 88-year-old dad and my 93-year-old father-in-law, you know, it gives you pause for thought.
6: He says it's better to have your eyes wide open than dig your head in the sand.
17: I'm ready to calculate. 89. That's a good score.
6: The average score is 60 out of 100. The index was developed in tandem with John Hancock, a life insurance company that has introduced a new longevity initiative aimed at helping customers live longer, healthier lives. CEO Brooks Tingle says taking the quiz made him realize his own thinking needed to shift.
18: People make decisions about where they're going to move in quote-unquote retirement that for me might have been driven by how good's the fishing or something. Well, should I be thinking about the quality of health care? And then am I going to have friends down there? So I think just the general lack of preparedness struck me.
6: Answering all these questions about life transitions, community, care, and home life can help reveal both challenges and opportunities of the decades ahead. Laura Karstensen directs the Stanford Center on Longevity.
19: We really need to think about how we build societies where the majority of people can arrive at very old age, happy, engaged, and satisfied with their lives.
6: Aging brings unpredictability, of course, but planning for the foreseeable future can help people adapt and hopefully thrive for decades to come. Allison Aubrey, NPR News.
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21: Kicking off our new week with some pretty quiet weather. We will see an increasing chance of showers and storms Tuesday and definitely Wednesday. In fact, Wednesday may be another severe weather day. South Haven, lots of sunshine today. It will be breezy at times, a high low 80s with winds 20 to 30 miles per hour. Slight chance of a late night shower and overnight low will drop down into the lower 60s. Jackson, blue sky, lots of sunshine. A high will be into the upper 70s. We end up with a clear sky tonight and overnight low will drop down into the upper 50s. And in Biloxi, we should see ample sunshine with our high temperatures right around 75. Tonight, a mainly clear sky and overnight low will drop down to near 60. I'm meteorologist Stanley Russell. 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
8: Good
0: Good morning at 7 o'clock, Monday, May 4th. This is Morning Edition on MPB Think Radio. I'm Desiree Frazier. Here's what's in news at 7:04. Mississippi lawmakers return to Jackson this month to redraw the state Supreme Court districts, but a federal judge could still decide the final lines.
3: It seems Judge Aycock is going to want the final say on whether or not those districts complied with her order in that case.
0: Then how older Mississippians can stay healthy and active. Also, President Trump says he's reviewing a new offer from Iran, though virtually zero details have been made public. Those stories are coming up. This is Morning Edition on MPB Think Radio, Mississippi Public Broadcasting.
22: Live from NPR News in Washington, I'm Corva Coleman. The Pentagon is denying Iranian reports that Iran struck a U.S. warship in the Strait of Hormuz. This news comes as President Trump says the U.S. will help guide ships through the strait. The strait is also blockaded by Iran. Pakistan's foreign ministry, meanwhile, says the U.S. has flown 22 crew members of a seized Iranian container ship to Pakistan. NPR's Dia Hadid reports U.S. forces seized the ship in April, citing a violation of the U.S. blockade of the strait.
23: Pakistan's foreign ministry spokesman, Tahir Andrabi, says the 22 crew members will be handed over to Iranian authorities. He says their container will be backloaded to Pakistani waters and returned to its owners. Andrabi says this is being coordinated, quote, in tandem with the support of Iranian-American officials. The U.S. and Iran have both been trying to assert control over the strait, a key shipping route for oil, gas, and fertilizer. Dia Hadid, NPR News.
22: Hamas will be holding leadership elections in the coming weeks. That's according to an official with the militant group who spoke to NPR. Abu Bakr Bashir prepared this report.
24: Hamas will hold a secret vote within the next 10 days to elect a new leader of its political wing. A Hamas official told NPR he spoke on the condition of anonymity because he was not authorized to speak to media. Israel killed the two previous leaders of Hamas during the Gaza war. Naming a new leader is seen as a sign of political recovery for the group. In Gaza, there are more signs of recovery. The court system says it is resuming work for the first time since the beginning of the war. And in one town in Gaza, a new mayor and municipal council are taking over from the previous Hamas-appointed council. It is the first time Hamas is handing over any kind of power since taking control of Gaza nearly 20 years ago. For NPR News, I am Abu Bakr Bashir.
22: In the U.S., Republican-led states are moving very quickly to redraw congressional maps in time for this year's midterm elections. This comes after the U.S. Supreme Court ruling last week gutting the Voting Rights Act. The act was passed to end Jim Crow policies that kept black and brown voters from casting ballots, especially in the South. Dominic Whitehead is with the civil rights group, the NAACP.
25: Not even 24 hours after the Supreme Court decision was made, the governor of Mississippi announced immediately that he would have a special session to begin to redraw lines for Supreme Court seats there. We saw it in Alabama, who started their special sessions. We see it in Tennessee, who started their special session on Tuesday.
22: And Louisiana's governor has suspended U.S. House races in that state so the legislature can draw a new map. That's even though Louisiana voters have already started casting ballots in early voting. This is NPR.
26: 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Other contributors include Lilly Endowment, a private foundation supporting NPR's coverage of religion and spirituality, and Jarl and Pamela Mohn, focusing on civil liberties, foster youth, public radio, and the arts.
0: Good morning. It's 7:04, Monday, May 4th. I'm Desiree Frazier. This is MPB News. Mississippi lawmakers are expected back at the Capitol later this month to redraw the state's Supreme Court districts. That after a major ruling from the U.S. Supreme Court on voting rights. But questions remain about who controls what happens next. MPB's Will Stribling reports.
27: The special session called by Governor Tate Reeves is currently limited to Mississippi Supreme Court districts, but a federal case to redraw those same districts is still moving forward. U.S. District Judge Sherrian Aycock ruled the current district lines dilute the power of black voters. Voting rights attorney Amir Badat says lawmakers can pass a new map, but Aycock still has control over how those harms are remedied.
3: I think Judge Aycock is going to want the final say on whether or not those districts complied with her order in that case.
27: The state asked Aycock to wait for the Supreme Court's decision in Louisiana v. Calais before moving forward. That ruling does give states more leeway to defend redistricting for partisan advantage. But Badette says that kind of justification can't work in this case.
3: The state can't have partisan interests because those offices are nonpartisan. The state can't come in and say, well, we want to draw, you know, a 3-0 or a 9-0 Republican map.
27: Some Republicans want lawmakers to also redraw Mississippi's congressional districts. Governor Reeves could add that task to his special session call, but it's highly unlikely the state could get new maps in place before November's midterm elections because Mississippi has already held its federal primaries. In a recent interview with MPB, State Auditor Shad White argued Calais may change how far lawmakers are willing to go in reshaping congressional lines.
1: You could have four new congressional districts, and the second congressional district, which has been drawn to protect Benny Thompson, might no longer exist in the way that it does right now.
27: Lawmaker special session is scheduled to begin on May 20th. Will Stribling, MPB News.
0: Governor Reeves has declared May Older Americans Month. Officials are educating the public about resources available for Mississippians. Some common issues older adults face are access to transportation, health services, and healthy diets. Kenyatta Blake Washington is Aging and Adult Services Director at the State Department of Human Services.
2: Oftentimes, people don't know about the great resources that we have. So it's just getting them connected with other resources in the community so that we can kind of close that referral loop to make sure that they have everything that they need.
0: Blake Washington adds, being active helps foster good mental health. Governor Tate Reeves has declared this hurricane preparedness week in Mississippi. A full checklist of what you need to do and have on hand is at the Mississippi Emergency Management Agency's website. Hurricane season starts next month. In the forecast, mostly sunny today, north highs in the 80s, central and south 70s into the 80s. 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
8: It's Morning Edition from NPR News. I'm Leila Fadel.
9: And I'm Michelle Martin. Good morning. President Trump says the U.S. will guide stranded ships through the Strait of Hormuz starting today. He described this as a mission to free hundreds of ships and their crews who've been stuck in the waterway since the start of the U.S.-Israeli war with Iran. A U.S. task force is asking ships to reroute through Omani waters. In a few minutes, we'll hear from a senior Treasury official who helped design sanctions against Iran about this latest operation and how Iran is weathering the U.S. blockade. Meanwhile, Trump says he's also reviewing a new offer from Iran and has left the option of war on the table. Here he is talking to reporters on Friday.
4: I mean, do we want to go and just blast the hell out of him and finish him forever, or do we want to try and make a deal? I mean, those are the options.
5: Do you want to go blast the hell out of him and finish him forever?
4: On a human basis, I'd prefer not, but that's the option.
8: We have NPR senior political correspondent Mara Liasson here to try to make sense of where things stand today with the war. Good morning, Mara.
11: Good morning.
8: Okay, let's start with Sunday's announcement. What more do we know about how the president plans to safely escort ships through the strait?
11: Well, we don't know a whole lot. Donald Trump has described this as a humanitarian mission to help ships that are stuck in the strait and running low on supplies. U.S. Central Command says it will involve guided missile destroyers, more than 100 aircraft, 15,000 service members. But this is not so much an escort service, a military escort, rather than it's to guide them. In other words, to show them where the safe routes are without sea mines. Iran says the whole thing violates the ceasefire.
8: Now, President Trump also said he is reviewing a new offer from Iran. What do we know about that?
11: We don't know much about that either. Donald Trump says he's been briefed on the concept of a deal, but that the Iranians are going to give him the exact wording soon. As we heard earlier, he is saying that the war is officially terminated, but he's not ruling out future military action. The war is at a stalemate. It's been that way for some time. The bombing of Iran did not cause Iran to renege on their nuclear ambitions, and they seem to have attained a new power that they didn't have or didn't use before the war began, and that's control of the Strait of Hormuz. There is a U.S. blockade, but the Revolutionary Guard still controls the waterway, so those are like two different blockades. And unless the strait is opened, gas prices will not go down around the world, but in particular in the United States, where gas continues to be over $4 a gallon.
8: How much is that economic impact weighing on Trump at this point?
11: Well, it is weighing on him politically. The new Washington Post poll shows that his approval rating on the economy is 34%. That's very low. His approval ratings are down across the board. And there are more and more Republicans in Congress that want this war to end.
8: And where do things stand with seeking approval from Congress?
11: Well, Congress is on recess this week. That gives lawmakers a bit of a break. But the War Powers Act gives the president a 60-day deadline to seek congressional approval for military hostilities. That's why the president has told Congress that hostilities have officially been terminated. Hostilities began on February 28th. So what he's doing is trying to give himself another 60 days before he has to seek congressional approval. So he's trying to reset the clock.
8: That's NPR's Mara Liasson. Thank you so much, Mara.
11: You're welcome.
9: Has the U.S. blockade inflicted the kind of economic pain on Iran that the Trump administration envisioned? We're going to ask Miad Maliki. He was a senior official at the U.S. Treasury Department who designed and helped implement sanctions against Iran and its proxies in the past. He is now a senior fellow at the Foundation for Defense of Democracies. That's an organization that has close ties to the U.S. and Israeli national security establishments. For transparency, we want to tell you that over the weekend, White House spokeswoman Olivia Wales confirmed that a former member of the foundation's lobbying arm has joined the U.S. negotiating team. With that being said, Mr. Maliki, welcome. Thanks so much for joining us.
10: Thanks for having me.
9: So let me just start with a new development. President Trump posted on social media that, as Amara just told us, starting today, the U.S. will guide ships through the Strait of Hormuz. Initial thoughts about that?
10: You know, I think the announcement really matters as a signal to markets, to our allies, and also to Tehran that the U.S. administration intends to reestablish free transit. But this is just a signal. The details of the plan are not really clear yet. And, you know, the key here is the idea, the plan that we're hearing about is that for the U.S. Navy to guide and not escort commercial vessels. I mean, that might change as Iran might resuming attacks against tankers in the Persian Gulf.
9: So let's go to the reason that we called you. It's been a few weeks since the U.S. imposed a blockade on Iran. What's your sense of the evidence of whether it is or isn't working?
10: Sure. I mean, the blockade has imposed severe economic pressure. This is the most significant pressure Iran has faced.

0: you know, this is the most significant pressure Iran has faced in its modern history. It cuts off as much as about $435 million a day in trade. That's import and export through seaborne, through Persian Gulf. Inflation, you know, had already exceeded 70% pre-war, and the rial, Iran's currency, has collapsed. Food prices are up dramatically, and I keep hearing that they're increasing every day. Now, on top of that, and the important factor here to look at is that the regime has imposed one of the most sweeping internet shutdowns that we've ever seen anywhere in the world, costing tens of millions of dollars a day in additional economic damage. The regime's own numbers are about $35 to $50 million a day. So the fact that they're willing to impose that extra pain on their own population tells you something. I mean, they're more afraid of what their people might do with internet access than they are of the blockade itself. The blackout, I don't think it's a defensive security measure. It's really just a regime admitting that it's lost legitimacy with Iranians. So the numbers are very clear. The blockade is working. And here's what you know everyone needs to understand, and I'm sure a lot of people, folks who were in the government like me, they know that the Iranian regime operates under pressure in a very unique way. They have a very practiced playbook. They drag out negotiations, they make public statements of defiance, use back channels yet to keep negotiations alive and just long enough to buy time and wait for the political winds in Washington to shift, wait for the American public to lose interest, and wait for the new administration to come in and offer something that both sides can call a win. What they've done this time around is they created this situation that the blockade is not really letting them play that game again. So they're stuck and they don't have a way out of it.
1: Look, on the other hand, the closure of the strait has trapped oil and fertilizer and a lot of other products in the Persian Gulf, driving up prices worldwide. If Iran continues its blockade, can the U.S. persist as well? Because this is a democracy and, you know, elected officials here are expected to respond to what their constituents are telling them.
0: That's a billion-dollar question. I think that's exactly what the Iranian regime is banking on, the pressure here domestically to really put an end to the blockade and give Iranian regime a lifeline. And the reality is that if this is not addressed right now, we're going to have to deal with this again. As long as they exist and they have that control over the Strait of Hormuz, we're going to have to deal with this again.
1: I understand your point, but I'm asking you right now, who has the greater pain tolerance?
0: I think we can still keep going, for maybe a couple more weeks or a couple months. But what I can tell you is the Iranian regime is facing really a crisis domestically. They're definitely under way more pressure than any other economies in the world right now.
1: Okay. That is Mehr Maliki. He's a former senior treasury official. He's now a senior fellow at the Foundation for Defense of Democracies. Mr. Maliki, thanks so much for joining us.
0: Thanks for having me.
2: Alabama's legislature meets today in a special session to redraw its congressional maps. This is in response to last week's Supreme Court decision that gutted the Voting Rights Act. Troy Public Radio's Kyle Gassett went to Selma, Alabama, the site of a historic protest that propelled the passage of the Voting Rights Act.
3: In March of 1965, black protesters crossed the Edmund Pettus Bridge in Selma on their way to the state capitol to protest unfair voting laws. On the bridge, they were beaten by Alabama state troopers. The day became known as Bloody Sunday. Today, people from all over the world visit the bridge. Some of them buy T-shirts and books from Columbus Mitchell, who says last week's ruling was a setback.
4: And it's really sad, but Dr. King said the moral arc of the universe is long, but it bends towards justice. But that means we got to help bend it, though. It's not going to bend itself.
3: Otis Dion Culliver is senior pastor of the historic Tabernacle Baptist Church. On Sunday morning, he spoke at length to his congregation about the ruling and preserving the hard-fought gains of the civil rights movement.
5: I think this little obscure, small place that has its own issues has the ability to confront this moment and bring more clarity again to the conscience of our nation.
3: In 2023, the Supreme Court ruled that Alabama's congressional maps violated Section 2 of the Voting Rights Act.

0: and diluted the power of black residents, who number more than a quarter of the state's population. The following year, voters in a new district elected Congressman Shamari Figures, who joined Congresswoman Terry Sewell, as Alabama's only two black and Democratic representatives in the U.S. House. Now, minority voting rights groups fear Figures and Sewell could both lose their seats if new maps are drawn. Kirk D. Carrington was one of the original 1965 marchers. He says voters like him across the country should be ready for a fight.
1: It's going to be hard to go back. Matter of fact, we ain't going back. We're not going back.
0: Even though lawmakers are drawing new maps, there is one court order still in place that says Alabama has to wait until 2030. But lawmakers have asked the judge to overrule that order in light of the recent Supreme Court decision. For NPR News, I'm Kyle Gassett in Selma, Alabama.

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1: Good morning. I'm Desiree Frazier. It's 19 minutes after 7, Monday, May 4th. This is Morning Edition on MPB Think Radio. In today's forecast, mostly sunny. North highs in the 80s, central and south 70s to 80s. South Haven, Ripley, Okolona, Laurel, Midville, all at 81 degrees. Ocean Springs, Biloxi, Moss Point at 77. Lexington, Tylertown, Grenada, high of 80. Tunica, 83. Columbus and Leakesville at 82. Grenada, Cleveland, 80. Next on Morning Edition, A. Martinez speaks with Jack Thorne, the creator and writer of Netflix TV series Lord of the Flies, and hear which U.S. Senate races are the ones to watch this midterm cycle for most likely to flip to the wild cards.
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3: I'm Indira Lakshmanan. The country is heading into midterm primaries with Ohio and Indiana holding key votes on Tuesday. This as Louisiana suspended its congressional primary after the Supreme Court overturned voting maps. We'll take a look at primaries ahead of November's hotly contested midterms. That's next time on Here and Now.
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6: This is Morning Edition from NPR News. I'm Michelle Martin.
7: I'm Leila Fadel.
8: And I'm A. Martinez. William Golding's 1954 novel, Lord of the Flies, depicted a group of boys who are stranded on an island and their descent into savagery. It's been adapted into several films as the boys debate morality, leadership, and civility versus chaos. Now, the novel is getting its first ever TV adaptation out of Netflix.
9: Look, I'm chief, and I want to be a good chief, but things are breaking up, and I don't understand why. We began well. Is it because you're frightened? Is that it?
8: The series was developed and written by Jack Thorne, who also created and wrote the miniseries Adolescence, which is about a 13-year-old boy who's accused of murdering a girl in his school. Jack Thorne joins us now. Jack, are boys wired toward destruction?
10: No, I don't think they are. But I do think that there are interesting things to explore within masculinity as a prism, and that prism fascinates me, and thankfully with Adolescence and Lord of the Flies, I've got to explore one aspect of it. There are many, many other aspects of it to explore too.
8: Jack, I can only speak from my own experiences as a kid, as a boy, when I was a boy a long time ago, but it's like when you put boys together in a space alone, unsupervised, I mean, I'm not saying things devolve into Lord of the Flies, but things can get pretty rough.
10: They can. And I think the interesting thing about what Golding was writing about was he wasn't writing about boys as a gender, because they're constantly talking about what the grown-ups would be doing, how the grown-ups would behave. And that, I think, elevates it and makes it that sort of specific portrait of damage that really fascinates me.
8: Do you think boys, though, maybe more than girls, reflect how society is around them? I mean, is because of maybe the position that boys are put in, maybe differently than girls?
10: Perhaps. I mean, Yellow Jackets was a fascinating study that sort of looked at Lord of the Flies from the other angle and and sort of asked what would happen if a group of girls were stranded together. And the response they created, the fiction they created out of that was just as interesting. And watching, my son is 10 years old, so watching him in the playground, it's also interesting that sophistication comes slightly later for boys. When I watch the girls in the playground, they're in groups, they're talking, they're discussing things. When I watch the boys in the playground, they're working out how fast they can run into a concrete post without knocking themselves out. You know, it's so interesting, isn't it?
7: There is a scene early on in episode one of Lord of the Flies. This is where the eventual leader, Ralph, he meets the boy who will become really his friend and his right hand.
9: What do I call you? I don't care what you call me. As long as you don't call me what they used to call me.
11: What was that?
9: Promise you won't laugh.
11: Yes.
9: Piggy.
11: Oh my. Piggy. Piggy.
9: Ralph.
11: It is a funny name though.
9: Not that funny.
7: Jack, I knew what was going to happen. I knew when he was going to reveal to Ralph what his name was, what they used to call me. I was screaming at the screen, please don't do it, please don't do it. Because, as I mentioned before, as a former boy myself, I know that to another boy, you don't reveal anything that won't be used against you later. And eventually, Ralph does betray Piggy by saying his name to the whole group.
10: Yeah, it's one of the things I love most about the book, that this Ralph is set up to be the hero, but Ralph also is capable of doing damage to others. And that first betrayal is so crucial to how you see Ralph, and Ralph sort of learns humanity from Piggy.
7: There have been several adaptations of William Golding's book. Why adapt this now for 2026?
10: I think there's something about the vocabulary of television, which is perfect for the telling of this story. TV works in chapters. You know, episodes are chapters of a story. And the thing that we pitched to the estate of Golding's was you follow the story through four different pairs of eyes. Piggy's eyes, then Jack's eyes, then Simon's eyes, then Ralph's eyes. And by seeing it through their eyes, you just get more of a sense of who the boys are.
7: I am 100% Piggy, just not as smart as Piggy is.
10: I would also say I'm 100% Simon, but not as nice or as gentle or as clever as Simon is. So yes, I hear you.
7: Just for the people who don't know, tell us exactly who Simon is.
10: So Simon is sort of the outsider on the island. He's part of the choir. So there's two sort of big groups on the island. The first is Jack's group, which is the choir. And the second is Ralph's group, which is the other kids. But both sides treat him as this sort of other, this other figure, this person that they don't quite understand. And when I was a kid, that was what I felt like. I felt like whatever I said, no one quite understood what I meant. And when I read it as an 11-year-old, it's weird. It was the first time in literature I'd encountered someone that felt like me. And that just did a huge amount to the inside of my brain.
7: Why do you think this story has stuck with people for so long? And really, it doesn't get old. It doesn't get stale.
10: I've read this book a remarkable number of times. And each time I've read it, I've taken something else from it. When I was 11 and I read the book, I hated Jack. I hated him with my whole soul. I knew who he was on the playground. I knew he didn't like me. I knew he made my life bad.
9: You little ones, you're all crybabies. You, especially you. You don't hunt, build or help. You just get worked up about nothing.
10: I read it again in my 20s and I went, Golding's writing this with a little bit more than I was expecting. And then I read it in my 30s and I went, I can see Jack and I care for him. And I think Golding has actually written him with tenderness. It's those books that you can read again and again and again that people talk about endlessly as a result, because it's not one where you go, oh, it's about this, it's that. It's actually a book where there's lots of different ways that you can interpret what Golding did. And I hope in the show too, that we don't give easy answers, rather we pose delicious questions that lead to those conversations on the couch with your parents or your friends.
7: Jack Thorne adapted Lord of the Flies into a new 4-part television series now streaming on Netflix. Jack, thank you very much.
10: Thank you so much for having me on. It means a huge amount. I love NPR.

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3: Plenty of sunshine. It is going to be breezy at times today. We will see some changes sliding in over the next couple of days. Widespread, strong to severe thunderstorms expected on Wednesday. Horn Lake, sunny skies. Our winds could pick up in intensity out of the southwest. 20 to 30 miles per hour. Highs low 80s. Isolated showers late tonight and overnight low into the low 60s. Meridian, a bounty of sunshine. Our high temperatures right around the upper 70s. We'll end up with a clear sky. Overnight lows dropping down to near 55 degrees. And in Gulfport, lots of sunshine. A high right around the mid-70s. Tonight, we will end up with a nice clear sky. Overnight lows dropping down close to 60 degrees. I'm meteorologist Howard Russell. 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
4: Live from NPR News in Washington, I'm Dave Mattingly. U.S. Central Command is denying Iran's claim that Revolutionary Guard forces have hit an American Navy ship with two missiles in the Strait of Hormuz. CENTCOM does say U.S. Navy-guided missile destroyers are now operating in the Arabian Gulf after having transited the strait in support of Project Freedom. The effort was announced by President Trump to help guide stranded commercial ships through the narrow waterway. AAA says regular gasoline in the U.S. now averages almost $4.46 a gallon. It's gone up 34 cents in the last week. There's new research from AAA on how extreme heat and cold affect electric vehicles. Here's NPR's Camila Domonoske.
5: Researchers at AAA put vehicles in a climate-controlled room. It can go up to 95 degrees Fahrenheit or down to 20. Inside, a car is chained in place on top of giant steel rollers. It's like a treadmill for a car.
6: So basically, you can drive the vehicle, but it's tied down, so, you know, it can't go anywhere.
5: Megan McKernan runs this research center. When the engine revs, those steel rollers spin. AAA found EVs saw range go down in warm weather by more than 8% and in cold weather by nearly 40%. Hybrids also had a surprisingly big hit to efficiency in the cold.
4: This is NPR News. U.S. Attorney Jeanine Pirro says investigators have recovered a buckshot pellet from the bulletproof vest worn by the Secret Service agent who was shot at the White House Correspondents Association dinner. Pirro tells CNN it came from the suspect's weapon.
7: He hit that Secret Service agent. He was had every intention to kill him and anyone who got in his way, on his way to the killing the President of the United States.
4: 31-year-old Cole Allen of Torrance, California, remains in custody on charges that include attempting to assassinate the president. The U.S. military says two of its service members are missing in Morocco. Michael Koloki has more.
8: The U.S. military's Africa Command said that the service members were reported missing over the weekend near the Moroccan city of Tantan, adding that search and rescue operations involving ground, air, and maritime assets had been launched to find the two. According to AFRICOM, the service members had been participating in annual joint military exercises known as African Lion, which involve U.S. troops, NATO member forces, and soldiers from a number of African countries. The largest part of the military drills takes place in Morocco and involves approximately 5,000 personnel from over 40 countries. For NPR News, I'm Michael Koloki in Nairobi.
4: Wall Street futures are lower ahead of the open. Dow futures are off 130 points. I'm Dave Mattingly, NPR News in Washington.
9: Good morning. It's 7:33, Monday, May 4th. This is Morning Edition on MPB Think Radio. I'm Desiree Frazier. Here's what's in news at 8:04. Mississippi lawmakers return to the Capitol this month to redraw the Supreme Court district maps, but a federal judge could still decide the final lines.
10: It seems Judge Aycock is going to want the final say on whether or not those districts complied with her order in that case.
9: Children in the state may be breathing the dirtiest air in the country, according to a recent report.
11: And we can see an increase in diseases such as asthma or COPD and other lung health and respiratory issues.
9: And NPR's Michelle Martin takes a look at the second trial between the state of New Mexico and Meta. This is Morning Edition on MPB Think Radio, Mississippi Public Broadcasting.
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12: It's Morning Edition from NPR News. I'm Michelle Martin.
13: And I'm Leila Faldin. Republicans face a challenging political environment in this year's midterms, a difficult economy, a war in Iran, and a president suffering from low approval ratings.
12: Republicans are clinging to a razor-thin majority in the House, and Democrats still have good odds to take control of the lower chamber. But what about the Senate? Do Democrats actually have a chance at flipping it, too?
13: NPR senior political editor and correspondent Domenico Montanaro has a new analysis out on these races, and he joins me now. Good morning, Domenico.
14: Hey, Leila.
13: Okay, so what about it? Can Democrats take control of the Senate?
14: At the outset of this cycle, I would have said that's highly unlikely a year ago. You know, Republicans have a 3-seat majority, which may not sound like a lot, but considering where the competitive seats that are up are, it's a lot of traditionally Republican turf. But with the national environment continuing to sour for President Trump and with some Democratic recruiting wins, it's become at least a possibility.
13: Okay, so what are some of the states you are watching?
14: Well, for Democrats to pull it off, they actually need a net gain of 4 seats because with Trump in the White House, Vice President J.D. Vance would come in to break ties. Democrats see what they call a core 4 states that can get them there. That includes North Carolina, Maine, Ohio, and Alaska. All of those, except for Maine, are states Trump won in 2024. Democrats are already favored in North Carolina because they got a pretty good recruit there in former Governor Roy Cooper. He's off to a good fundraising start. He's leading in the polls. He's up against Trump's former Republican National Committee Chairman, Michael Whatley.
13: Okay, that's North Carolina. What about Maine, Ohio, and Alaska?
14: Well, Maine has a nearly 30-year incumbent in office, Republican Susan Collins. So this isn't the easiest path for Democrats. The current governor, Janet Mills, was a big recruiting win for Democratic leader Chuck Schumer. She was his preferred candidate, but she dropped out of the race last week because she was way behind in the polls and fundraising to Graham Plattner, who's a progressive upstart. He's an oyster farmer and progressive favorite who's never won an elective office. Democrats do have 2 more strong recruits in Ohio and Alaska. Former Senator Sherrod Brown is back in Ohio. He's running against the Republican incumbent John Husted. In Alaska, former Congresswoman Mary Peltola is making it a very local race. Her slogan is Fish, Family, Freedom, but she's running against an incumbent Republican in Dan Sullivan in a state Trump won by 13 points. So pardon the pun here, but it might not be so easy for Democrats to reel this one into the boat.
13: So how do Republicans see things?
14: Well, they acknowledge the difficult environment. They point to the history that parties out of power usually pick up a seat or 2 or 3. They're hoping for an improved economic landscape, certainly for states like Ohio and even Iowa, which have been hit hard by tariffs. Ohio's race, by the way, will be set tomorrow after the primary there. But Republicans maintain that at the end of the day, they will retain control, even if it's narrowly. And they point out that they're on offense in some places, too.
13: Like where?
14: Well, at the top of their list is Michigan. They like their candidate there in Mike Rogers, former congressman, cuts a moderate profile. He came up just short in 2024 against then-Congresswoman Alyssa Slotkin. Now he's competing for an open seat with Democrat Gary Peters out of the race. He's retiring. A win there would throw a serious monkey wrench into Democrats' takeover plans. But, they think that places like Georgia and New Hampshire could also be very close in the end for Republicans. So still a lot to be decided here.
13: Domenico, we've also been hearing that left-leaning voters are not exactly thrilled with the Democratic Party. How is that showing up in the campaigns?
14: Well, polls have shown significant unease with the Democratic Party from the kinds of voters who should be voting for them, especially younger, more progressive voters. This divide, though, is mostly simmering below the surface right now this year because the left is pretty unified in their opposition to Trump and his policies. But this is going to become a major theme to watch in 2028.
13: That's NPR senior political editor and correspondent Domenico Montanaro. Thank you, Domenico.
14: You're welcome.
12: Now to New Mexico, where a federal judge will consider whether Meta will have to change how it operates in the state. The state's attorney general sued the company behind Facebook, Instagram, and WhatsApp in 2023. The suit accused Meta of designing addictive social media products that also fail to protect children from sexual exploitation. For more about this case and its implications, we've called reporter Danielle Prokop. She's with Source New Mexico. That's an affiliate of the nonprofit State's Newsroom. Danielle, good morning. Thanks for joining us.
15: Thanks for having me.
12: So we covered the first phase of this case in March, where a jury ordered Meta to pay the state $375 million for failing to protect young users from child predators. What is this part about?
15: Absolutely. This is a bench trial where a judge rather than a jury is going to determine our outcome. And that's used when the case has a complex or technical issue, such as the case with New Mexico versus Meta. They're all returning to Santa Fe Courthouse later today for this 3-week public nuisance trial, where New Mexico is going to argue over the changes that the AG wants to order to make Meta change how Facebook, Instagram, and WhatsApp operate in New Mexico.
12: Can you give us a sense of what the arguments that you expect on each side?
15: Absolutely. So that's going to include the New Mexico Department of Justice's changes, which is going to ask for age verification for New Mexico users, prohibiting this end-to-end encryption for people under 18 in messages, capping the use of the apps to 90 hours per month for younger users, and limiting engagement boosting features like infinite scroll and autoplay, in addition to requiring Meta to detect 99% of all new child sexual abuse material. Now, Meta has argued that they've worked to make the platform safer, that New Mexico has no authority to implement these requested changes, and it could violate free speech on the platforms.
12: Hmm. So what is at stake for Meta and also for New Mexico, for that matter?
15: Yeah, well, last week, Meta told us that if the judge sides with the New Mexico Department of Justice, they think that it's technically impractical, impossible for any company to meet, and said that they may pull out fully from New Mexico. Mm. On the other hand, the New Mexico Department of Justice has said this could change how fundamentally Meta operates for children, and that said that other states could be watching this case to see if their own concerns to Meta, if their own concerns for the platform are changed in courts.
12: Oh, interesting. I was going to ask about that, if there are implications for other states who also have these kinds of complaints. Meta, as you just noted, has threatened to stop operating in New Mexico if it loses. Like, what would that look like?
15: They've said they can pull the plug entirely, right? That there would no longer be a Facebook, an Instagram, and a WhatsApp in New Mexico. You know, the attorney general has called that a PR stunt last week and has said that instead that the company can be working to make these apps safer for children instead of pulling out entirely.
12: And before you go, is the public weighing in at all? Are they being heard in any way? And if so, how?
15: You know, we didn't really see any public demonstrations outside of the trial on this case, and so we're not really anticipating that at this time.
12: Okay, that's Danielle Prokop with Source New Mexico. That's an affiliate of the nonprofit State's Newsroom. Danielle, thank you.
15: Thank you.

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1: 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I'm Desiree Frazier. Mostly sunny today, north highs in the 80s, central south 70s to 80s, Poplarville a high of 80 degrees, Ocean Spring 77, Laurel at 81, Jackson 79, Tunica 83.
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4: 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A recent player in the bingo night game won $1,500 on a ticket purchased in Summerall, and players in the Cash 4 game won $2,600 each with tickets purchased in Brandon and Columbia. 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
5: Good morning, I'm Layla Faldin. 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You could ask full questions the way you would to a real person. This was decades before millions of people turned to chatbots with questions like that. As P.G. Woodhouse might say, much obliged, Jeeves. It's Morning Edition.
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7: This is Morning Edition from NPR News. I'm Michelle Martin.
5: And I'm Layla Faldin. There's a new proposal to share water from the Colorado River. The river supplies nearly 40 million people from Wyoming to San Diego, and its reservoirs are approaching dangerously low levels. Three states are unveiling this plan after more than two decades of mega drought and more than a year of deadlocked negotiations about the river's future. Alex Hager covers water for member station KJZZ in Phoenix and joins us now. Alex, good morning.
8: Good morning.
5: So how exactly do these states plan to turn around this crisis, and why are they doing it now?
8: Well, Arizona, California, and Nevada, they are offering to cut back on the amount of water they take from the river. Mm-hmm. Water levels at the country's two biggest reservoirs, that's Lake Mead and Lake Powell, they have been close to record lows. Lake Powell is less than a quarter full right now and on track to drop even further after a historically dry winter. Seven states have been in talks about a long-term fix for that problem, but they just couldn't agree through months and months of negotiating. And now we're seeing a new proposal from just three of them. I talked about it with J.B. Hamby. He's the top water negotiator for California and helped craft this agreement.
9: This is especially needed right now with how bad this winter has been and the uncertainty of where the system is going to be moving forward.
8: The current rules for managing the river expire later this year, and states are under pressure to agree on some kind of replacement before then to prevent a big legal battle.
5: Water from the Colorado River flows to big cities like Phoenix and Los Angeles, but also to the huge agriculture industry in the Southwest. So when the states say they're going to take less water, who in those states will be affected?
8: It's not exactly clear how the states would reduce water use. You know, in the past, we have seen them pull off similar cutbacks by paying farmers to pause irrigating crops. You know, big cities can sometimes lean harder on water sources that are not the Colorado River, like groundwater or a different nearby river. Changes like that are easier to tolerate right now because this plan is only designed to last a couple years. Its designers are calling the proposal a bridge. The states that use the Colorado River need to make big, long-lasting reductions to the amount they use going forward.
5: What comes next for the Colorado River and this agreement then?
8: So this plan is not official yet. The federal government would have to sign off before it goes into action. And the other states that use the river, Colorado, Utah, Wyoming, and New Mexico, they take issue with some of the details. Chuck Cullum is with the Upper Colorado River Commission. That's a group that brings together negotiators from those four states.
10: The analysis thus far suggests that the lower basin proposal for the operation of Lake Powell is insufficient and continues a crisis cycle both for Lake Powell and for Lake Mead.
8: However, this plan might be able to keep the river flowing normally enough for long enough to keep the states from launching big lawsuits while negotiations continue.
5: Now, these states have been working on a long-term plan for a long time now. What are they trying to change?
8: Climate change and drought means there's less snow in the mountains where the river starts, and there's way less water for everyone downstream. But demand has not gone down to match that. The simple fact is that people and industries in those states will need to use less. And the states need to make big sacrifices and decide who exactly will feel the pain of long-term cuts. After a deadlock in the negotiations about how to do that, there is one thing that might bring states a little closer. There are talks about bringing in a mediator who could help state leaders come up with a long-term plan.
5: That's Alex Hager with member station KJZZ in Phoenix. Alex, thank you.
8: Thanks so much.
5: This is Morning Edition from NPR News. I'm Leila Faldig.
7: And I'm Michelle Martin.
1: 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I'm Desiree Frazier. Mostly sunny today. North highs in the 80s, central and south 70s to 80s. 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
0: From Marketplace, I'm Sabri Benishore in New York. Spirit Airlines says it's almost completed customer refunds after going out of business over the weekend. The airline's demise was both expected and unexpected. It's been struggling for years. It was in its second bankruptcy. But up until Friday, President Trump was talking about finding a way to bail Spirit out. So what happened? Marketplace's Nova Sappho has that.
2: The U.S. government reportedly offered a $500 million rescue to Spirit Airlines, but it came with big strings attached, as much as a 90% stake in the company and priority in getting paid back. Transportation Secretary Sean Duffy over the weekend said current holders of the airline's debt balked.
3: In the end, this was a creditor issue. Again, they have the final say of whether they want to do a deal with the government.
2: Those creditors preferred liquidation to sell Spirit's assets instead of continuing to contend with jet fuel bills that unexpectedly skyrocketed because of the disruptions from the Iran war. Other budget airlines have also reached out to the Trump administration for financial assistance. I'm Nova Sappho for Marketplace.
0: Fewer and fewer working Americans are earning a living wage. A new report from Dayforce and the Living Wage Institute found that just over half of full-time workers earn enough to provide for themselves and their families. That's down 5 percentage points compared to 4 years ago. Marketplace's Kaylee Wells has more.
4: What counts as a living wage depends on how much stuff costs. And right now,
5: the costs of housing, food, childcare, and other essentials are elevated. Energy prices have recently spiked, of course.
4: Jason Rollin with Dayforce says, meanwhile, wages have been going up, just not as fast as costs.
5: Job growth has recently slowed and millions of workers haven't seen a meaningful improvement in their financial situation.
4: The report shows familiar demographic gaps. Women are less likely to earn a living wage than men, hourly workers less likely than salaried workers, Black and Latino workers less likely than white and Asian workers. And all of those gaps got wider in 2025.
6: Certain workers are always more vulnerable when the economy drops in any kind of way.
4: Saba Wahid is director of the UCLA Labor Center.
6: When there's an unemployment bump, you often see Black workers to experience it harder first and so on.
4: Wahid says one way to alleviate wage gaps is to elevate the lowest wages. The federal minimum wage, she points out, hasn't increased since 2009. I'm Kaylee Wells for Marketplace.
0: All right, let's do the numbers. Dow futures are down 135 points. That is 0.3%. S&P 500 futures are down 0.1%. NASDAQ futures up 0.1%.
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0: Tesla, specifically Tesla's CEO Elon Musk, has long made big promises about robo-taxis. These are fully self-driving taxis. At one point, Musk said half the population of the U.S. would have access to them by the end of last year. In Tesla's earnings call last week, that ambition was whittled down to a dozen or so states by the end of this year. And the reality right now is even more modest. You're much more likely to see a robo-taxi from competitor Waymo. Joining us to talk about Tesla's elusive robo-taxi rollout is Kirsten Korosek, transportation editor at TechCrunch. Good morning.
7: Morning.
0: How widespread are Tesla's driverless vehicles right now?
7: Not widespread at all. They are in Austin, and there are a little bit more than a dozen that are considered to be actively in service. And they did just roll out in Dallas and Houston. But those two, you really need to put a little asterisk next to, because as far as I can see on my end, it's incredibly limited. Just a couple of vehicles in both of these cities.
0: What has made the general rollout of driverless taxis
8: slower than some people might have expected or hoped?
7: There's a number of reasons why. There's the technical reasons, right? And then there's the regulatory hoops that all of these companies have had to jump through. And then there's the hard part of just operating these things.
8: What is the biggest technical hurdle still remaining, do you think?
7: When I've talked to engineers, they sort of sum it up as, you know, we've solved 99.999% of quote unquote full self-driving. And it's that very last fraction in which sometimes the vehicle doesn't operate as it should. There's also, I think, just this interesting phenomenon about how, you know, we accept as a society people dying in car crashes, around 45,000 or so a year. But I think that the level of acceptance of a single autonomous vehicle potentially, you know, killing someone or being involved in a fatal car crash or even injuring someone is very, very low. And so the bar is high.
8: How big is the regulatory hurdle facing these companies?
7: It's dependent on the state. So if you're in the state of California and you want to operate a robo-taxi service, you have to go through two agencies and have multiple different permits. You want to do that in Arizona? It's a very different process and much faster. If we get a federal framework, I think that could be very helpful and actually encourage the disbursement of this technology in a more clear way. But right now you see these pockets or heavy hubs of activity.
8: Do you see a future where autonomous vehicles are commonplace and everywhere?
7: I think that in certain cities, it will absolutely be everywhere. But are we going to see robo-taxis in middle America or in smaller towns? I don't think so. Certainly not anytime soon.
8: Kirsten Korosek, transportation editor at TechCrunch. Thank you so much.
7: Thank you.
8: And just last week, Tesla added five more so-called unsupervised robo-taxis to its fleet in Texas. In New York, I'm Sabri Benishore with the Marketplace Morning Report. 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
10: Kicking off our new week with some pretty quiet weather, we will see an increasing chance of showers and storms Tuesday and definitely Wednesday. In fact, Wednesday may be another severe weather day. South Haven, lots of sunshine today. It will be breezy at times, a high low 80s with winds 20 to 30 miles per hour. Slight chance of a late night shower and overnight low will drop down into the lower 60s. Jackson, blue sky, lots of sunshine. A high will be into the upper 70s. We end up with a clear sky tonight and overnight low will drop down into the upper 50s. And in Biloxi, we should see ample sunshine with our high temperatures right around 75. Tonight, a mainly clear sky and overnight low will drop down to near 60. I'm your meteorologist, Stanley Russell. 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
11: Good morning. It's 8 o'clock, Monday, May 4th. This is Morning Edition on MPB Think Radio. I'm Desiree Frazier. And news at 8:04. Mississippi children may be breathing the dirtiest air in the country, according to a recent report.
12: And we can see an increase in diseases such as asthma or COPD and other lung health and respiratory issues.
11: Mississippi lawmakers will return to Jackson soon to redraw the state's Supreme Court districts, but a federal judge could still decide the final outcome.
13: It seems Judge Aycock is going to want the final say on whether or not those districts complied with her order in that case.
11: Plus, primary elections have started in Louisiana. Votes cast in congressional races may not count as the Republican legislature is redrawing district lines. That's ahead. This is Morning Edition on MPB Think Radio.
14: Live from NPR News in Washington, I'm Corva Coleman. The Defense Department says that U.S. Navy-guided missile destroyers have transited the Strait of Hormuz, and they're now operating in the Arabian Gulf. That's another name for the Persian Gulf. U.S. Central Command says because of this action, two U.S.-flagged merchant vessels have also successfully transited the Strait of Hormuz and are on their way. The Defense Department says this is part of Project Freedom, That's what President Trump called this effort yesterday in an online post. Iran has threatened to attack military ships operating in the strait. Earlier today, the U.S. military denied Iranian claims that it had hit a U.S. Navy ship. The Pentagon says it will withdraw 5,000 U.S. troops from Germany. NPR's Mara Liasson reports.
15: The pullback of 5,000 U.S. troops does not seem to be based on national security considerations. Instead, it's because President Trump is angry at German Chancellor Friedrich Merz for saying the U.S. has no real strategy for the war in Iran. Germany, unlike some other European countries, has supported the U.S. war, allowing the U.S. to use Germany's military bases. There are currently about 38,000 U.S. troops in Germany. Defense experts say the U.S. needs them there to run U.S. bases and stage operations in the Middle East. Mara Liasson, NPR News.
14: Two drug companies have asked the U.S. Supreme Court to block a lower court's decision that restricts access to a drug used for medical abortions. NPR's Rob Stein explains.
16: The drug companies Danco Laboratory and Gen BioPro asked the Supreme Court to immediately restore access to the drug mifepristone through the mail. The emergency request came after a federal appeals court on Friday blocked sending the drug through the mail after a telemedicine consultation with a doctor. The decision requires an in-person doctor visit to receive mifepristone, one of two drugs used in medical abortions. Most abortions are now done this way. In their request to reverse that decision, the drug companies say the appeals court decision had, quote, unleashed regulatory chaos, unquote. Rob Stein, NPR News.
14: Several states are moving to redraw their congressional districts after the U.S. Supreme Court opinion last week. It gutted the Voting Rights Act that was created to ensure that Jim Crow policies could not stop black and brown voters from casting ballots, mostly in the South. Lawmakers in Alabama are opening a special session today to consider redrawing a new congressional map. And Louisiana's Republican governor has suspended U.S. House races in an effort to redraw districts. That's even as Louisiana started early voting, and some people have already cast ballots. This is NPR.
17: 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Other contributors include the estate of Joan B. Kroc, whose bequest serves as an enduring investment in the future of public radio and seeks to help NPR produce programming that meets the highest standards of public service in journalism and cultural expression.
11: Good morning. It's 8:04, Monday, May 4th. I'm Desiree Frazier. This is MPB News. Mississippi lawmakers are preparing for a special session to redraw state Supreme Court district map after the U.S. Supreme Court narrowed the Voting Rights Act. But the federal case to redraw those same districts is still moving forward. U.S. District Judge Sharon Aycock has already ruled the current district lines dilute the power of black voters. Voting rights attorney Amir Badat says the Supreme Court's recent ruling in a Louisiana case doesn't change Aycock's control over the remedial process.
18: The legislature can come into session and try to redraw the Supreme Court districts, but I think Judge Aycock is going to want the final say on whether or not those districts complied with her order in that case.
11: The special session begins May 20th. A Jackson County man is expected in federal court today, accused of making threats to kill U.S. Senator Roger Wicker and his family. The Sun Herald reports a complaint states Jason Allen of the Hurley community left over 100 voicemails between April 13th and 21st at the senator's Washington, D.C. office. Federal agents say the messages were laced with profanity and warned of killing Wicker's whole family, blowing up his office, home, and First Baptist Church of Tupelo, where a relative sings in the choir. Allen faces federal charges, including using a phone to transmit threats to harm or injure someone across state lines. He's in a Gulfport jail without bond. The American Lung Association's annual State of the Air report finds nearly half of the children in the U.S. are breathing unhealthy levels of air pollution. This includes over 65,000 in Mississippi. Infants, children, and teens as a group are more susceptible to the health impacts of air pollution. Calandra Davis is with the Mississippi American Lung Association. She says air quality can affect development of a child's lungs.
19: Their lungs are still developing, and they breathe more air for their body size than adults. And also,
12: they are exposed to outdoor air more than adults. And so as children are growing and developing, we want to ensure that they have better air quality to breathe.
11: The report found air quality in the greater Jackson area has slightly worsened, with residents exposed to more unhealthy ozone pollution. DeSoto County had a failing grade for unhealthy air quality during that time frame, with power plants, smog, yard fires, and pollen as contributing factors. Automaker Nissan in Canton is dropping its plan to build electric vehicles at the facility. Officials say their decision won't affect the production of other vehicles in Canton. Nissan North America informed its suppliers it will no longer build EVs at the facility, citing a lack of market demand. This is Morning Edition on MPB Think Radio, Mississippi Public Broadcasting.
19: This is Morning Edition from NPR News. I'm Michelle Martin.
20: And I'm Leila Fadel. Good morning. Republicans in several southern states are racing to pass new congressional maps in time for the midterms.
19: They are responding to a recent ruling by the Supreme Court that gutted the Voting Rights Act. In Louisiana, the governor suspended U.S. House races so the legislature can draw a new map. Early voting started there this past weekend. In a few minutes, we'll talk about all this with former Attorney General Eric Holder, who's now heading a redistricting task force for the Democrats. But we're going to begin with the latest details.
20: Aubrey Uhas of member station WWNO is following the situation in Louisiana, where the Supreme Court case originated, and joins us now. Good morning, Aubrey.
21: Good morning, Leila.
20: So where do things stand right now?
21: Yeah, the day after the Supreme Court threw out Louisiana's congressional map as an unconstitutional racial gerrymander, state officials suspended House races, arguing they had to do it in light of the ruling, though the court didn't tell them to do that. That map had been drawn under court order in 2024 to create a second majority black district out of six. Black residents make up about a third of the state's population. This comes amid an unprecedented redistricting race that President Donald Trump set off in an effort to help the GOP hold the House in the midterms. So when Louisiana's Governor Jeff Landry put the state's U.S. House races on hold, Trump thanked him for doing that. This week, lawmakers are expected to start working to pass a new map that could eliminate one or both of the state's majority black districts.
20: How are voters reacting?
21: Yeah, I was out in New Orleans on Saturday, the first day of early voting, to visit an early voting site. And there were people who honestly weren't sure what to do since the House races are still on the ballot. It was too late to take them off, and officials have said votes cast won't be counted. At the poll I went to, there wasn't any big signage explaining the change, just a sheet of all the races that were supposed to be happening that was up on the wall, and it had been updated in pen. Someone had written canceled next to the House races and crossed them out. So some voters said they cast votes anyway, just in case. I asked Saria Jackson if she felt it was reasonable for the state to suspend races at the last minute.
22: Nowhere near reasonable. They're literally trying to take power from the people.
21: I also spoke with Pete Creasy, and he used language I've been hearing from some older black people in Louisiana. They feel like we're in a new Jim Crow era.
23: Well, the thing is, let's go back to where it was in the 1960s. They're doing the same thing over and over.
21: Creasy said there needs to be another civil rights movement, and that's something several people told me.
20: Have there been any legal challenges to the suspension of these House races?
21: Yes. Voters, voting groups, and candidates have filed multiple lawsuits in state and federal courts. They say the governor doesn't have the right to put things on hold, that it should be up to the legislature. They also argue it was too late since absentee ballots were already sent out and in some cases returned, and that there are, you know, lots of other potential legal problems. Rick Hassan is an expert in election law at UCLA's law school. He's not involved in the cases.
24: The bottom line is this is one of the most complex, tangled web of issues.
20: Aubrey, any idea on how or when this may get untangled?
21: Yeah, some judges have already denied requests to force the House races to happen as scheduled with the old map, and they're expected to start weighing in on some of the larger legal questions as early as this week. Meanwhile, early voting will continue until Election Day on May 16th.
20: Aubrey Uhas is with member station WWNO in New Orleans. Aubrey, thank you for your reporting.
21: You're welcome.
19: Louisiana is just one front in a national fight over voting maps. The National Democratic Redistricting Committee, or NDRC, leads the Democratic Party strategy. Former Attorney General Eric Holder has been the group's chairman since it was launched soon after the 2016 election of Donald Trump, and he's on the line with us now. Good morning.
25: Good morning.
19: So as you just heard, lawmakers in Louisiana are redrawing lines for primary elections that are already underway. Do we know how this will affect how voters' ballots are counted? I mean, as Aubrey just told us, that absentee ballots have already been sent out, and so presumably people have already sent them back.
2: Yeah, I mean, they're in the process of trying to change the electoral system while voters are in the process of voting. The House, they're trying to stop the votes for people who were running for the House, while at the same time, there's a Senate race, there are other races for which their votes will still count. So it's confusion, and it's one of the reasons why we filed suit to say that you can't do that which the governor is trying to do by declaring a so-called emergency. That's inconsistent with what the Supreme Court does under a thing called the Purcell Doctrine, where you have a change in the electoral methods of doing things, and you, if it's too close to an election, you don't put it into effect until after the election has occurred. So that's what should happen here.
19: I was going to ask, what remedy are you seeking in this lawsuit?
2: Well, to simply, you know, put off that the changes that I suspect are going to have to be made until after this election, put them into effect with regard to the House for the 2028 election, which is consistent, again, with what the Supreme Court has done in many other states.
19: Are you surprised that the same court, I'm just talking about Alabama for a minute, the same court that ordered them to draw a new district in 2023 is now saying that, well, at least in Louisiana case, that these maps are no longer viable or that these maps are unconstitutional. I mean, does that surprise you? It's the same court.
2: Yeah. Well, you know, it's interesting. I mean, I expected the result that we got in the Calais case, the Louisiana case, but it is inconsistent with what this very same court did 3 years ago when it looked at maps in Alabama. I mean, again, same court, same

0: very same court did 3 years ago when it looked at maps in Alabama. I mean, again, same court, same issue, same justices, and they said at that point that Section 2 of the Voting Rights Act was still viable, still strong, and on that basis ordered Alabama to redraw its district, and it was the Alabama case that led to the redrawing of the lines in Louisiana. So what the court is doing 3 years later, same issue, is inconsistent. How they got to this inconsistent result is a little baffling.
1: So, I mean, I think most people would agree that this decision is expected to lead even to more gerrymandering. Your organization says that Democratic-led states need to keep up with Republican-led efforts, which is what we've seen happen in Virginia and California. Where do you see this going? Is there any way that this cycle ends?
0: Well, this is a race to the bottom, and it's something that is inconsistent with what we've been trying to do with the National Democratic Redistricting Committee. But once Donald Trump told the Republicans in Texas to give him 5 additional House seats, because he said he was entitled to them, we had to make a decision. Are we simply going to do nothing, or are we going to respond to that which they've done? And so we have had to do what we did in California and in Virginia, but we've done it very differently in the sense that we have put it before the people of those states to allow them to decide whether or not they wanted to do this mid-cycle redistricting. And they voted yes in California, voted yes in Virginia, as opposed to what happened in Texas and other places where Republicans have done it, where it was simply imposed upon the voters by Republican legislatures.
1: So what happens now, though? Are there other states or places where you can implement this strategy? I mean, it's getting late.
0: I mean, there are other states that we can look at. We know that the Republicans are certainly looking at other states. They want to do the same thing in Florida that they've done in Texas and that they've done in North Carolina and that they've done in Missouri. And so, you know, we'll look to other states to see if it's possible to respond. We simply want to have a system where the voters are choosing their elected officials as opposed to politicians choosing who their voters are. And that's what the Republicans are trying to do. They have made a determination to try to entrench minority rule by both restricting the vote, by drawing unfair maps, and then removing legal pathways to fight back.
1: So, you know, we've been crunching numbers over the weekend, as you might imagine, and an NPR analysis found that some 15 black-represented congressional districts may be eliminated after the Supreme Court ruling. What's the plan there?
0: Well, as our numbers show, anywhere from 12 to 19 seats in the South, majority-minority opportunity zones are at risk. And so we will try to use all the mechanisms that we can. Turning out the vote, you know, the 14th Amendment still bans racial discrimination in voting. We'll look to state courts. We have filed a lawsuit already against what Louisiana is trying to do in the Louisiana state courts. We'll do whatever it is that we possibly can. But one of the things that I think we really have to focus on is galvanizing people to understand that power still resides in the people of this country, and that if there is a movement against that which the Supreme Court is apparently sanctioning, we can still, I think, come out ahead. It's going to be a rough few years. But I'm actually confident that a galvanized American people, focused American people, can right the system. And then ultimately, it's going to be Congress that's going to have to pass laws to ban partisan and racial gerrymandering. And that ultimately is the solution.
1: But, you know, more than 60 House seats, by our count, are represented by black members. But by our count, a minority of them are actually majority black districts, only 7. And 18 have districts where a plurality of residents are black. Half of those are in the South. I mean, haven't black candidates shown that they can be competitive in districts that aren't majority-minority? So if that's the case, then why do you and other analysts consider this such an emergency when it comes to black representation?
0: Yeah, we have certainly seen African-American candidates be successful in districts where there are not majority African-American voters. But the reality, all the numbers that have been crunched by both sides show that, anyway, as I said, from 12 to 20 seats, and those are seats in the South, could be changed by this Supreme Court decision and then by the actions of state officials like Governor Landry in Louisiana. I saw a post by President Trump where he said that we have to go ahead. He says we have to go ahead with what we're doing because 20 seats are at risk. And so, yeah, you can crunch the numbers, but at the end of the day, you put at risk, as a result of this Supreme Court decision, a really substantial number of seats now held by African Americans, and you deny to African Americans in those states the ability for them to express themselves politically.

0: What about state legislatures? Are state legislative districts also what you're concerned about?
1: Excellent question, because this is not simply something that has an impact on the House of Representatives. It also affects state legislatures. It also affects city councils, county officials. Every level of voting is impacted by this decision by the Supreme Court. So it's not only the United States House of Representatives. It will have impacts in state elections as well.
0: That is the former Attorney General Eric Holder. He's now chairman of the National Democratic Redistricting Committee. Mr. Holder, thanks so much for joining us once again.
1: Thanks for having me.

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1: Good morning. I'm Desiree Frazier. It is 19 minutes after 8 o'clock, Monday, May 4th. 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The forecast today, mostly sunny. Highs north in the 80s, central and south, 70s to 80s. South Haven, Okolona, Laurel, Midville, a high of 81. Ocean Springs, Biloxi, Moss Point at 77. Tunica, a high of 83 degrees. Columbus, 82. Grenada, Cleveland at 80. Next on Morning Edition, NPR's Michelle Martin speaks with a former assistant secretary at DHS about the Israeli military's destruction of her family's ancestral home in South Lebanon. And rescuers defy warnings as the stranded humpback Hope, also known in German media as Timmy, is carried by a barge into the North Sea to save her.
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9: This is Morning Edition from NPR News. I'm Layla Faldin.
0: And I'm Michelle Martin. Good morning. Losing a home to foreclosure, to a fire, to a flood. It's one of the most traumatic things anyone can experience, especially a home that someone has built over decades. But what if the home is one of thousands destroyed to a conflict far away? Will anyone notice or care? That's a question Fairouz Saad was asking in a heartfelt social media post she sent to friends. Her family is just one of several thousand families whose homes have been destroyed by the Israeli military when it reduced the town of Bint Jebel in southern Lebanon to rubble. Saad is also a former assistant secretary in the Department of Homeland Security. She was born in Michigan to Lebanese parents, and she's with us now. Good morning. Thank you for joining us.
10: Good morning. Thank you so much for having me.
0: Would you tell us about Bint Jebel?
10: It's just this beautiful little quaint village in South Lebanon. And when I would visit it, it was almost like stepping back in time in some ways, right? Where you literally see sheeps crossing the road and a town suit, the market.
0: Yeah, market.
10: It's where the family business that had been generational in our family for decades, a meat market, a halal meat market, stood as well. And so it was just this lovely little town.
0: You know, the IDF, the Lebanese Army, Hezbollah, they've been vying for control of the area for decades. And so when you would go to visit, how did you experience that? What did that look like up close?
10: You know, as a child visiting, you're not really keen to what's happening in terms of, you know, the geopolitics. And I was experiencing Lebanon in as honest as a way as you possibly can as a child. My parents came here in the 1970s, and they came here specifically escaping, you know, Israeli aggression and the threat of Israeli occupation. And that was before Hezbollah existed.
0: How did you find out that the house had been destroyed?
10: My brother had actually sent us all a message in our family chat, and he let us know that they had been tracking it through satellite images, and that's essentially how they had confirmed it, because my family in the region has been displaced. It felt like a piece of us had just been destroyed. I used to joke with my dad that he has seven children, the six of us, and then that home, you know, and I would joke when he would go back, and he went back so much. It was truly his happy place. I would be like, how's your favorite child?
0: Have you talked to them since? I guess you all found out at the same time on the family chat. Have they been able to accept it?
10: I think everyone's going through the stages of grief in their own way. My mom that day was so sad and so upset and crying. In her words, she said, you know, we're American. We did everything right. We did everything right here. We did everything right there. And what did we do to deserve this? Sometimes it's easy to just only look at the broader picture and think, well, you know, the geopolitics, or it's complicated, and they only target certain people or certain areas or certain homes. There's real humans behind these stories, and we deserve the same humanity that we want all people to have.
0: That's Fairuz Saad. She is a former assistant secretary at the Department of Homeland Security. We've been talking about her ancestral home in Bint Jebel in southern Lebanon, which has been destroyed along with thousands of others in a course of Israeli airstrikes. Fairuz Saad, thank you so much for talking with us.
10: Thank you so much for having me.
0: A humpback whale that was stranded off the coast of Germany is back in his natural habitat. NPR's Rob Schmitz reports from Berlin on the controversial human intervention that got him there.
11: In late March, the 40-foot-long young adult whale, injured from being entangled in a fishing net, became stuck in the shallow waters off Germany's Baltic coast, prompting scientists to try and free it. But then the hapless humpback, which the German media nicknamed Timmy, swam further into the Baltic Sea, a body of water where humpbacks rarely venture, and it got stuck again and again over the course of a month, prompting an intense social media debate in Germany. At one point, police had to investigate threats of violence from social media influencers against scientists who are strategizing what to do about Timmy. One of those scientists, Burkhard Baschek of the German Oceanographic Museum, told NPR at the time that his team thought it might be better to let Timmy die.
12: And if you just look from the pure nature perspective itself, then whales that sort of get lost in the Baltic Sea and don't get out and die at the end, that's part of the natural process. And so risk emissions per se are interfering with the natural course.
11: But then two German business moguls stepped in. They donated millions of dollars to an effort to coax Timmy into a water-filled barge that was half the length of a football field. Amazingly, the 26,000-pound Timmy swam into the barge last week, and the barge was then towed out of the Baltic Sea around the northern tip of Denmark. On Saturday, Timmy was released into the deep waters of the North Sea. A German broadcaster gushed over Timmy's newfound freedom as cameras captured mist being shot out of the whale's blowhole. Scientist Baschek says Timmy's survival is far from guaranteed. He says the whale is weakened by weeks of immobility and a skin disease from the low salinity of the Baltic Sea. Timmy was last seen more than 40 miles off the coast of Denmark. And if he gets stuck again, the Danish Environment Ministry says it is not planning any more rescue efforts. Rob Schmitz, NPR News, Berlin.
0: 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We'll have some tips for staying healthy in the digital age. 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
3: Cloudy and sunshine. It is going to be breezy at times today. We will see some changes sliding in over the next couple of days. Widespread, strong to severe thunderstorms expected on Wednesday. Horn Lake, sunny skies. Our winds could pick up in intensity out of the southwest. 20 to 30 miles per hour. Highs low 80s. Isolated showers late tonight and overnight low into the low 60s. Meridian, a bounty of sunshine. Our high temperatures right around the upper 70s. We'll end up with a clear sky. Overnight lows dropping down to near 55 degrees. And in Gulfport, lots of sunshine. A high right around the mid 70s. Tonight we will end up with a nice clear sky. Overnight lows dropping down close to 60 degrees. I'm meteorologist Howard Russell. 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
4: Live from NPR News in Washington, I'm Dave Mattingly. U.S. Navy guided missile destroyers have moved through the Strait of Hormuz into the Arabian Gulf. That's despite Iran warning American military vessels to stay out of the narrow waterway. U.S. Central Command says the move is part of President Trump's directive known as Project Freedom to help guide stranded commercial ships through the Strait of Hormuz. It's unclear how many Navy ships made it through. Central Command also denies Iran's claim to have hit a U.S. Navy ship in the Strait with two missiles. The World Health Organization is reporting fatalities aboard a cruise ship in the Atlantic from an outbreak of a dangerous respiratory virus. Here's NPR's Rob Stein.
5: The WHO says six people aboard the cruise ship have been infected with the hantavirus, three have died, and one is in intensive care in South Africa. The WHO says the agency is working with the cruise ship's operators to evacuate two symptomatic passengers. The agency is also helping assess the outbreak and provide any additional support necessary for the remaining passengers. Hantavirus is a relatively rare infection that is usually caused by exposure to urine or feces from infected rodents. It can cause severe respiratory illness. Rob Stein, NPR News.
4: This is NPR News from Washington. Former New York Mayor Rudy Giuliani is in critical condition at a hospital in Florida. A spokesperson did not elaborate on Giuliani's condition or prognosis. Giuliani is 81 years old. Spirit Airlines says it's nearly finished refunding travelers who were booked on its flights before the airline announced it was ceasing operations. Here's NPR's Joel Rose.
6: Spirit says the majority of people who bought tickets from the airline with a credit or debit card have already been refunded, and that 1,500 crew members have been returned to their home bases as of Sunday evening. Some other airlines are offering discounted rescue fares for Spirit customers who were left stranded when the company stopped flying early Saturday morning. Those discounts are temporary, and the details vary by airline. At least one carrier, JetBlue, has already announced more flights at Spirit's former hub in Fort Lauderdale, Florida. Joel Rose, NPR News, Washington.
4: Lawmakers in Alabama and Tennessee are being called into special session this week to look at redrawing their state's congressional maps. This follows last week's ruling by the U.S. Supreme Court. In a 6-3 vote, the High Court ruled Louisiana's congressional map, reworked in 2024, was unconstitutional. That decision weakened a key provision of the Voting Rights Act. Alabama and Tennessee have Republican governors and GOP-controlled legislatures. I'm Dave Mattingly in Washington.
7: Good morning. It's 8:33, Monday, May 4th. 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I'm Desiree Frazier. In news at 9:04, Mississippi lawmakers will soon return to Jackson to redraw the state Supreme Court districts, but a federal judge could still decide the final lines.
8: It seems Judge Aycock is going to want the final say on whether or not those districts complied with her order in that case.
7: How older Mississippians can stay healthy and active. Also, Spirit Airlines announced over the weekend it would stop flying following years of financial struggles. The ultra-low-cost carrier wanted a $500 million federal bailout from the Trump administration. It didn't get. This is Morning Edition on MPB Think Radio, Mississippi Public Broadcasting.
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9: This is Morning Edition from NPR News. I'm Michelle Martin.
10: And I'm Leila Faldin. Spirit Airlines has flown for the last time. The ultra-low-cost carrier ceased operations over the weekend after more than 33 years. So what does that mean for the U.S. airline industry, and what happens to Spirit's former customers? NPR transportation correspondent Joel Rose has been following the story and joins us now. Good morning, Joel.
6: Hey, good morning.
10: Okay, so first of all, what's going to happen to people who had tickets to fly on Spirit?
6: Spirit says the majority of those people who bought a ticket directly from them with a credit or debit card have already been refunded. And 1,500 crew members have been returned to their home bases as of Sunday evening. Of course, those refunds are not going to get you back home if you were stranded when Spirit ceased operations early Saturday morning. Some other airlines are offering special rescue fares, capping their fares for customers who were holding Spirit tickets. Those are only available for a limited time, and the details are going to vary by airline.
10: What's the longer-term impact on the industry likely to be?
6: It could be good for Spirit's competitors. We've already seen one carrier, JetBlue, announce more flights at Spirit's former hub in Fort Lauderdale, Florida. But there is concern that Spirit's demise will lead to higher fares. Spirit was only the ninth largest carrier in the U.S. by seats, though consumer advocates say that low-cost carriers help to keep prices down on any route they fly because just their very presence in the market forces the bigger airlines to offer more competitive fares. I talked about this with William McGee. He's a senior fellow at the American Economic Liberties Project, which is a left-leaning nonprofit in Washington, D.C.
11: What a lot of people don't understand is you do not have to fly a small carrier in order to benefit from its presence, because they will bring down the big guy's fares.
6: So now that Spirit is not flying anymore, fares may go up on those routes that it flew, and not just for Spirit's customers, but for everyone.
10: So why did Spirit go out of business?
6: It could not overcome this toxic combination of higher fuel costs and deeper problems with its business model. Spirit was a pioneer of the ultra low cost business model, where airlines keep their fares way down by stripping away the amenities that travelers had previously taken for granted and then charging extra for them. But then the big legacy carriers created their own versions of those basic economy fares, and Spirit had a hard time competing. I talked about this with Shai Gilad. He's a former airline pilot, now professor of management at Georgetown University.
12: When you're a low-cost carrier, by definition, you're relying on having a cost advantage, and they just don't have that anymore.
6: Spirit tried to merge with a bigger airline, JetBlue, in 2023, but the Department of Justice opposed that merger, and it was blocked in court. Spirit also sought a last-minute bailout from the Trump administration, but no deal materialized.
10: And how much did higher fuel prices contribute to Spirit's demise?
6: The company's CEO says they mattered a lot. CEO Dave Davis talked to the Wall Street Journal after the company ceased operations. Davis said Spirit was trying to emerge from bankruptcy, and he says the company's plan could have worked, but the rising cost of jet fuel forced Spirit to burn through cash faster than expected, and it just ran out of money. The price of jet fuel in the U.S. has surged about 70% since the beginning of the war with Iran. This is a challenge across the industry. Airlines are trying to pass the costs along to their customers in the forms of higher fares and bag fees, but that may not be enough, especially for other low-cost carriers. In that interview with the Wall Street Journal, Spirit's CEO warned that other airlines could also be in jeopardy because of the high price of jet fuel.
10: NPR's Joel Rose. Thank you, Joel.
6: You're welcome.
9: Wildfire experts see the ingredients developing for a bad fire season. More than half of the U.S. faces drought, and the U.S. Forest Service has done less work to prevent fires. NPR's Lauren Sommer reports.
13: Last fall, Matthew Herto faced the hardest day of his career. For 25 years, he studied a forest in California, part of his research as a forest ecologist at the University of New Mexico. It's called the Tea Kettle Experimental Forest because it's protected by the Forest Service for research.
14: There are individual trees that I would go back and visit every year, you know, these big, gorgeous sugar pines and Jeffrey pines.
13: But Herto says the forest was pretty overgrown. It hadn't had a major fire since 1865.
14: So all that dead vegetation like pine needles and small branches and stuff, it just keeps accumulating, and then it's the source of energy for the next fire.
13: Historically, California forests saw a lot more fires, lower intensity fires that cleared out the underbrush. That changed when Native American tribes were forced from their land because fire is a tool they use to manage the ecosystem. In the 1930s, the Forest Service also started putting out every fire it could. All that built-up vegetation can fuel extreme fires, ones that kill trees and spread to communities. So Herto and his colleagues started making a plan to clear it out.
14: We all knew that this is what the forest needed.
13: They planned a prescribed burn, a fire that's set on purpose during the cooler months. But Herto says planning with the Forest Service dragged on. And then, last August, lightning sparked the Garnet Fire. It raced through the Tea Kettle Forest in one day. Herto went back to see the damage afterwards.
14: I broke down and cried 5 times that day. You know, it was a pretty rough thing to see.
13: The Forest Service did not respond to questions about the prescribed burn. Herto says what happened to Tea Kettle isn't an isolated example. Around the country, far more controlled burning needs to happen.
14: The clock was ticking. We've got relatively limited time to do the work that needs to be done.
13: The Forest Service has long said prescribed burns are a priority. But in 2025, the first year of Trump's current term, the agency reduced vegetation on much less acreage than the year before, almost 1.5 million acres less. That's according to an analysis of agency data by NPR, as well as the nonprofit Grassroots Wildland Firefighters. The biggest decline was in prescribed burning. The Forest Service burned only about half as much acreage in 2025 compared to the two previous years. In a statement, the Forest Service says the drop was due to staff being occupied fighting fires and because conditions weren't right for doing burns in the southeast. But as of last summer, the agency lost more than 5,000 employees, part of the Trump administration's efforts to reduce the size of government. That's concerned Senate Democrats like Ron Wyden of Oregon.
15: These infernos are not your grandfather's fires. They're bigger and they're hotter. And we need to address this critical preparedness gap.
13: He pressed Forest Service Chief Tom Schultz on that in a congressional hearing last year. Schultz responded that the agency had hired firefighters.
16: So in terms of firefighting capacity, we're there. So we've not made any changes to our resource availability this year.
13: But that doesn't necessarily fix the staffing gap. Bobby Scopa is vice president of Grassroots Wildland Firefighters, an advocacy group for federal firefighters. She says vegetation projects require other Forest Service staff to do contracts and permitting.
17: There's a lot of people who help the fire organization get the work done that aren't firefighters. So we knew that there was a lot of disruption in the system. We were hearing about it from our members.
13: When the Forest Service does less prescribed burning, Scopa says, it just sets the stage for even more extreme fires in the future. Lauren Sommer, NPR News.
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7: Good morning. It's 8:42, Monday, May 4th. I'm Desiree Frazier. 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In today's forecast, mostly sunny, north in the 80s for highs. Central, south, 70s to 80s. Poplarville, 80 degrees. Ocean Springs at 77. Laurel, 81. Jackson, 79. Tunica, 83.
18: This is Mississippi Moments, produced by the Center for Oral History and Cultural Heritage at the University of Southern Mississippi and supported by the Mississippi Humanities Council. I'm Bill Ellison. Jerry Mitchell was working as a reporter for the Clarion Ledger when he attended a press premiere for Mississippi Burning. He explains how that event piqued his interest in civil rights-related cold cases.
19: The way I got involved in the cases is I saw the movie Mississippi Burning, and I saw it with two FBI agents who investigated the case, Roy Moore, Jim Ingram, and Bill Miner. This was a press premiere. It hadn't shown anywhere else. And so I went, having no idea, essentially, this event would change my life. You know, it's just kind of an extra assignment. I actually sat by Roy Moore. And so while we're watching the movie, he's like providing his commentary. But he was telling me what really happened and what didn't happen. And it was very fascinating to sit there right by the FBI to investigate the case. And I knew nothing of this case. I knew almost nothing about the civil rights movement. I was woefully ignorant about the civil rights movement. So all the other press leave. And I just stand around and listen to these three old men start to tell me stories. And the thing that stuck with me mainly was that there were more than 20 guys involved and nobody had been prosecuted for murder.
18: 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The humanities are for everyone.
9: 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More than 50% off. It's Morning Edition.
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9: On a Monday, this is Morning Edition from NPR News. I'm Michelle Martin.
10: And I'm Leila Fadel. People who eat meat are thinking more about the environmental impacts of animal agriculture and the effects on animal welfare. Researchers at a Wisconsin university hope a new augmented reality tool will give people working with livestock a better understanding of the cows they work with. Harvest Public Media's Hope Kerwin took a look at the new tech.
20: Farmers and staff at meat processing plants want to keep cattle's stress levels low. That leads to better meat quality and milk production, and it's seen as the ethical way to care for livestock. But reducing stress requires understanding how cows see the world around them. That's according to Ashlyn Kirk from the Humane Handling Institute at the University of Wisconsin, River Falls.
21: When you are designing facilities for animals, you're trying to imagine how they would experience it, but it really... you don't know unless you see it like they would.
20: It's why the Institute is now using an augmented reality tool to let producers see their facilities through a cow's eyes. I tried it out at the university's meat plant, putting on the black safety helmet. Kirk explains why it has a double-sided camera mounted to the front.
21: So this camera allows you to see essentially 360 degrees around you. Except there will be a blind spot directly behind you, much like cattle have.
20: I tighten the helmet and pull the virtual reality goggles over my eyes. The screen comes to life, and all of a sudden, I've got cattle vision.
21: It's almost like seeing through a tube, like only what's right in front of me is what's in focus.
20: That's because a cow's eyes are on the sides of their head. Much of their extended field of vision is blurry because it's seen through one eye. They also see in shades of blue and yellow, what's called dichromatic vision. A red jacket or safety vest looks brown while wearing the goggles. Next, Kirk opens the door to the outside loading dock.
21: Wow, I cannot see anything at all. It is so bright.
22: So it takes a little bit longer for cattle's eyes to adjust?
20: It takes at least 15 seconds for the goggles to transition to the sunny day outside. All I can see is Kirk against a white sky. There's another lag moving back into the darker building. Agricultural engineer Benito Weise with Computer Output Management, a German software company, came up with the idea for the augmented reality program after years of trying to use pictures to show people how they were miscommunicating with their animals.
23: Often we make mistakes and we don't understand why does he stop here? Why doesn't he go on?
20: In addition to cows, the German company has created augmented reality for other animals as well. Customers across Europe and the company in charge of meat production for McDonald's buy or rent the systems. Ron Gill, livestock extension specialist at Texas A&M University, says consumers are thinking more about the treatment of the animals they're eating.
1: So if we can manage the welfare of the cattle better through using these kind of technologies, I think it's a win for everybody.
20: He says it requires building empathy for livestock and creating systems that make sense for their natural instincts. In Wisconsin, Kirk says the processing plant staff and farmers who have tried out the augmented reality tool leave with new ideas about how to do that.
2: There's a lot of, like, oh, I've been doing this for a long time, but I never realized why it was like this. Like, why cattle stop at a certain part.
20: It might mean installing brighter lights to ease their transition from trailer to barn, or simply changing the color of safety vests to make cattle feel more comfortable around the people handling them. For NPR News, I'm Hope Kerwin in River Falls, Wisconsin.
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7: 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This is Morning Edition on MPB Think Radio. I'm Desiree Frazier. Mostly sunny today, north in the 80s for highs, central and south, 70s to 80s. Next on Morning Edition, the Trump administration claims it has cut VA staff while also shortening wait times for care. A new study shows a more complicated picture.
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25: I'm Indira Lakshmanan. The country is heading into midterm primaries with Ohio and Indiana holding key votes on Tuesday. This as Louisiana suspended its congressional primary after the Supreme Court overturned voting maps. We'll take a look at primaries ahead of November's hotly contested midterms. That's next time on Here and Now.
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10: It's Morning Edition from NPR News. I'm Leila Fadel.
9: And I'm Michelle Martin. Good morning. The VA is America's largest health network. It serves millions of veterans. The Trump administration has cut about 30,000 VA jobs. The VA says after those cuts, timely care for veterans has actually improved. NPR's Quil Lawrence reports on some new data.
26: Cutting thousands of doctors and nurses and other positions that VA has struggled to fill for years, it seems like that would make wait times for care longer.
27: I think we all understand this intuitively.
26: Kayla Williams is an Iraq vet, a VA patient, and to be transparent, a former VA undersecretary in the Biden administration. In a study for the Progressive Vet Voice Foundation, she examined daily wait time data from 21 VA medical centers from last August to February as the cuts played out.
27: There are so many ways to slice and dice the data, and it can be so complicated to look at every single weed. But trying to pull back and look at the forest, wait times increased at 71% of the medical centers and in 64% of the specialties when averaging.
26: Williams found longer wait times in several key specialties, but not across the board. She found, for example, that mental health wait times for individuals stayed roughly the same, though group therapy and PTSD-specific appointments were taking longer. Assistant VA Secretary Pete Kasperowitz took issue with the study, saying it comes from a left-wing organization and dealt only with new patients, which make up just 11% of appointments. He said the sample of 21 medical centers is too small, only 12% of VA facilities. And he said for established patients, average wait times are lower today than they were under the Biden administration for primary, specialty, and mental health care. But the VA hasn't made the data behind those numbers public, even though Democrats on the Senate Veterans Affairs Committee have asked repeatedly, like earlier this year when Connecticut Democrat Richard Blumenthal had this exchange with VA Secretary Doug Collins.
4: Well, then you can see that the wait times have increased to 50, 60, or 70 days.
6: Actually, that's not true. And as of January 21st, the national average for mental health care for new patients is 18.8 days. The national average for established patients is 5.8 days. That is the actual numbers.
4: Well, that is contrary to the information we've been provided, and I'd like facility by facility data on the wait time for mental health care.
26: There are a mountain of vectors that go into figuring out the real report card. Changing veterans' demographics, increased referrals out to private care. Other veterans groups have started projects to download the daily numbers nationwide and figure this out. Alex Rich is a combat vet and data director for another progressive vets group, Common Defense.
8: We would encourage Secretary Collins to release all of the data that he's basing those conclusions on. I think we can have a real conversation about that and identify the spots where veterans and providers need help. And I think that would be an incredibly productive thing.
26: Most experts agree it will take many more months or years to get a real understanding of the consequences of the VA staff cuts. Quill Lawrence, NPR News.
10: The oldest millennials turned 45 this year, people like me, and the oldest Gen Xers are 60. How prepared are they to thrive in the decades ahead? NPR's Allison Aubrey reports on a new tool to help.
11: If you're planning for the future, you've likely been advised to track your retirement savings. But Joe Coughlin, the founder of the MIT Age Lab, says there's more to the equation when it comes to navigating a long life. At a time when the number of centenarians is expected to quadruple, he and his collaborators have developed a comprehensive way to plan for aging. It's called the Longevity Preparedness Index.
12: Unlike one more, shall we say, survey or index out there about how much money you've saved, we want to look at all those big and little things that we take for granted in life. Where are you going to live? What community did you pick? How do you provide care? How will you receive care? Essentially, your social connection.
11: The Longevity Preparedness Index quiz is free online. It takes about 15 minutes to complete. You're asked a series of questions, and a score is determined by your answers across 8 domains, including relationships with family, friends, community, your health, your daily activities. MIT Age Lab researcher Katie Warren is about to walk Matthew Hudak through the survey. She opens the quiz on her computer.
14: So we'll go ahead and get started.
11: Hudak is a financial planner in Orange County, California. He's in his early 60s. He clicks through questions about his neighborhood.
15: My neighborhood has good sidewalks and places for walking. Agree. My neighborhood has many places for social gatherings and activities that I would enjoy. Agree. My neighborhood offers me easy access to a pharmacy. Agree.
11: Hudak is healthy and fit, so it's hard to imagine a day he couldn't drive to pick up a prescription or would need help getting places. Many people just don't anticipate changes that come with aging, so the survey includes uncomfortable questions.
15: So it says, Matthew, in the event you were to need a care provider, do you know who that care provider would be?
11: This question can spark conversation and serve as a reality check of what the future could hold.
15: Watching my 88-year-old dad and my 93-year-old father-in-law, you know, it gives you pause for thought.
11: He says it's better to have your eyes wide open than dig your head in the sand.
15: I'm ready to calculate. 89. That's a good score.
11: The average score is 60 out of 100. The index was developed in tandem with John Hancock, a life insurance company that has introduced a new longevity initiative aimed at helping customers live longer, healthier lives. CEO Brooks Tingle says taking the quiz made him realize his own thinking needed to shift.
16: People make decisions about where they're going to move in quote-unquote retirement that for me might have been driven by how good's the fishing or something. Well, should I be thinking about the quality of health care? And then am I going to have friends down there? So I think just the general lack of preparedness struck me.
11: Answering all these questions about life transitions, community, care, and home life can help reveal both challenges and opportunities of the decades ahead. Laura Karstensen directs the Stanford Center on Longevity.
28: We really need to think about how we build societies where the majority of people can arrive at very old age, happy, engaged, and satisfied with their lives.
11: Aging brings unpredictability, of course, but planning for the foreseeable future can help people adapt and hopefully thrive for decades to come. Allison Aubrey, NPR News.
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13: Kicking off our new week with some pretty quiet weather. We will see an increasing chance of showers and storms Tuesday and definitely Wednesday. In fact, Wednesday may be another severe weather day. South Haven, lots of sunshine today. It will be breezy at times, a high low 80s with winds 20 to 30 miles per hour. Slight chance of a late night shower, and overnight low will drop down into the lower 60s. Jackson, blue sky, lots of sunshine. The high will be into the upper 70s. We end up with a clear sky tonight, and overnight low will drop down into the upper 50s. And in Biloxi, we should see ample sunshine with our high temperatures right around 75. Tonight, a mainly clear sky, and overnight low will drop down to near 60. I'm meteorologist Sally Russell. 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
17: From MPB Think Radio, this is The Blend, your new soundtrack for easing into the day. I'm your host, Java Chapman, a.k.a. DJ Java. And for the next hour, we're diving into a curated mix of sound, story, and soul. This is a space where genres bend and borders don't matter. You may hear a jazz vocalist next to an indie band, a timeless soul record, followed by something brand new or a track from halfway across the world that fits the moment perfectly. Every song is chosen with intention to spark a memory, curiosity, calm, or a little bit of energy when you need it. So whether you're at work, on the road, or just waking up, I'm glad you're here. After the news, we're going to set the tone for the day with an old favorite or your new favorite song. 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
18: Live from NPR News in Washington, I'm Corva Coleman. The Defense Department says that U.S. Navy-guided missile destroyers have transited the Strait of Hormuz and are now operating in the Persian Gulf. It says two U.S.-flagged merchant vessels have also successfully transited the strait and are on their way. President Trump said the U.S. would do this as part of an effort called Project Freedom. Iran has threatened to attack military ships operating in the strait. Earlier today, the U.S. military denied Iranian claims that it had hit a U.S. Navy ship. Meanwhile, Iran is reviewing a U.S. response to its proposal to end the war. That's according to Iran's foreign ministry. Iran submitted its peace plan on Friday. Duri Buscarin has more.
19: Iranian Foreign Ministry spokesperson Esmail Baghaei told Iran state media that Iran's proposal focuses entirely on ending the war in Iran and Lebanon. He said it did not include anything related to nuclear negotiations, a key demand from Washington. On Friday, President Trump said he wasn't satisfied with the peace plan submitted by Iran. For NPR News, I'm Derry Buscarin in Istanbul.
18: Stocks open mixed this morning as tension in the Strait of Hormuz keeps oil prices high. NPR's Scott Horsley reports the Dow Jones Industrial Average slipped about 200 points in early trading.
21: President Trump's promise that the U.S. would guide ships past the strait has so far failed to break the logjam in the area. Crude oil prices are up, and so are retail gasoline prices. AAA says the average price of regular gas now tops $4.45 a gallon. That's up 34 cents in the last week. OPEC and its allies are promising to boost production next month, but the move is largely symbolic, so long as tanker traffic near Iran remains stalled. Investors bid up the price of eBay shares after GameStop offered to buy the company for $56 billion. GameStop's market value is a fraction of eBay's, raising questions about whether the one-time meme stock can pull off the transaction. Scott Horsley, NPR News, Washington.
18: A judge in New Mexico will open the second phase of a trial against social media platform Meta today. New Mexico officials want changes such as age verification for users and limits to how long children can use the app. Daniel Prokop is with Source New Mexico, an affiliate of the nonprofit States Newsroom.
2: Meta told us that if the judge sides with the New Mexico Department of Justice, they think that it's technically impractical, impossible for any company to meet, and said that they may pull out fully from New Mexico. On the other hand, the New Mexico Department of Justice has said this could change how fundamentally Meta operates for children, and that said that other states could be watching this case to see if their own concerns with the platform are changed in courts.
18: Danielle Prokop reporting. 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
5: Good morning. It's 9:04 on Monday, May 4th. I'm Kobe Vance in for Desiree Frazier. This is MPB News. Mississippi lawmakers are preparing for a special session to redraw state Supreme Court districts later this month. The move comes after the U.S. Supreme Court narrowed the Voting Rights Act. But the federal case to redraw those same districts is still in court. U.S. District Judge Sharon Aycock has already ruled the current district lines dilute the power of black voters. Voting rights attorney Amir Badat says the Supreme Court's recent ruling in a Louisiana case doesn't change Aycock's control over this process.
7: The legislature can come into session and try to redraw the Supreme Court districts, but I think Judge Aycock is going to want the final say on whether or not those districts comply with her order in that case.
5: The special session begins May 20th. It's Older Americans Month in the state. Officials are educating the public about what resources are available to older Mississippians. Some common problems facing older adults are access to transportation, health services, and healthy diets. Kenyatta Blake Washington manages aging and adult services at the State Department of Human Services.
20: Oftentimes, people don't know about the great resources that we have, so it's just getting them connected with other resources in the community so that we can kind of close that referral loop to make sure that they have everything that they need.
5: Blake Washington says exercise is good for adults' mental health. Law enforcement in Prentice County used blood samples to arrest a suspect in a burglary case from August of last year. WTVA-TV reports deputies got blood from a broken window after a home invasion. Authorities say the suspect confessed to the crime. Severe weather may hit the state tomorrow and Wednesday with damaging winds and possible hail. Wednesday, isolated tornadoes are possible. This is MPB Think Radio. Up next, it's The Blend. 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
22: 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Yeah.

0: You're checking out The Blend right here on MPB Think Radio. It is a great Monday morning. Glad you're here with us on this Monday. Man, the weekend has gone. Monday is here. And you're here with MPB. We appreciate that right here inside of The Blend. You just heard music from Crackerzak with Thank You. Before that, Red Hot Chili Peppers with Scar Tissue. Now, if you did not know about Flea from Red Hot Chili Peppers, he dropped a jazz album a couple weeks ago, and we've been playing some of the tunes. It's really cool. He did a nice interview on Fresh Air, which you can hear at 2 o'clock every Monday through Friday right here on MPB, but you can check out that episode. 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But man, Flea, if you did not know, a world-class trumpet player, along with being a super uber rock star with the Red Hot Chili Peppers. Before that, we got into music with Anderson East with Say I Love You. And we started things off with the unmistakable soul, Marvin Gaye, Tammy Terrell, You're All I Need to Get By. More music is on the way. Stick around. The Blend is where you are. 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

You're checking out The Blend right here on MPB Think Radio, music from Mississippi's own North Mississippi All-Stars with Meet Me in the City. Before that, Allison with No Springtime. Before that, Don West, Send It Back, all the way from Australia. And we even bring you music from down under. 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Now we're moving along. More music is up next, including L. Michelle's Affair and their version of Cream. 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And here's Cream right here on The Blend.

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Music from the one and only Stevie Wonder, Master Blaster, jamming until the break of dawn right here on The Blend. I'm your host, DJ Java. It's a great Monday morning. Again, I want to remind you that ATC, all things considered, this is being brought back to the airwaves on this evening, 6 until 8 p.m., right before World Cafe. So if you have been missing all things considered on your air, it's right there for you, 6 up until 8. But as always, you can get it on your mobile device. Just download that MPB Public Media app and bada bing, bada boom. Before Stevie Wonder, we got into some music from St. Vincent with So Many Planets, Goose with Good to Be. And we start this set off with some ASAP Rocky, Punk Rocky. Now, for all of my, what do they call them? Star Wars people, because I know Trekkies are Star Trek. It's May the 4th. So May the 4th be with you. You may have thought you were going to sneak away without a Star Wars reference, but you shall not. This is The Blend right here on MPB.

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5: 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I'm your host, Java Chapman, a.k.a. DJ Java. And for the next hour, we're diving into a curated mix of sound, story, and soul. This is a space where genres bend and borders don't matter. You may hear a jazz vocalist next to an indie band, a timeless soul record, followed by something brand new or a track from halfway across the world that fits the moment perfectly. Every song is chosen with intention to spark a memory, curiosity, calm, or a little bit of energy when you need it. So whether you're at work, on the road, or just waking up, I'm glad you're here. After the news, we're going to set the tone for the day with an old favorite or your new favorite song. 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
6: Live from NPR News in Washington, I'm Corva Coleman. The Defense Department says that U.S. Navy-guided missile destroyers have transited the Strait of Hormuz and are now operating in the Persian Gulf. It says two U.S.-flagged merchant vessels have also successfully moved through the strait. President Trump said the U.S. would do this as part of an effort called Project Freedom. Iran has threatened to attack military ships operating in the strait. Meanwhile, Pakistan's foreign ministry says the U.S. has flown 22 crew members of a seized Iranian container ship to Pakistan. NPR's Dia Hadid reports.
7: Pakistan's foreign ministry spokesperson, Taher Andrabi, says the 22 crew members will be handed over to Iranian authorities. He says their container will be backloaded to Pakistani waters and returned to its owners. Andrabi says this is being coordinated, quote, in tandem with the support of American and Iranian officials. The U.S. and Iran have both been trying to assert control over the strait, a key shipping route for oil, gas, and fertilizer. Dia Hadid, NPR News.
6: Republicans control Congress, but depending on many factors, they may face election challenges in the midterms. The GOP holds the House by the narrowest of margins. Democrats say they will aim to win control of that chamber, and they have their sights on the U.S. Senate as well. But NPR's Domenico Montanaro says taking control of the Senate may be difficult.
8: But Republicans maintain that at the end of the day, they will retain control, even if it's narrowly, and they point out that they're on offense in some places, too. But at the top of their list is Michigan. A win there would throw a serious monkey wrench into Democrats' takeover plans, but they think that places like Georgia and New Hampshire could also be very close in the end for Republicans.
6: NPR's Domenico Montanaro reporting. A new analysis finds roughly half of all states in the U.S., there are candidates running for office who have previously denied election results. NPR's Miles Parks reports these candidates are seeking positions that will have a direct role in certifying future elections.
9: A few years ago, most people didn't know and frankly probably didn't care who their state secretary of state was. But 2020 changed that. Republican Brad Raffensperger in Georgia declined President Trump's request to find votes. In Michigan, Democrat Jocelyn Benson had armed protesters visit her home. Those two states are now among the dozens this year that are electing new secretaries of state and governors. And a new analysis from the nonprofit States United Action finds that many of those races will feature candidates who have denied election results in the past. In 23 states, including five presidential swing states, candidates who have denied election results are running for offices that will have a direct role in certifying future elections. Miles Parks, NPR News, Washington.
6: The Supreme Court has restored broad access to the abortion pill mifepristone. It overturns a lower court order that had blocked it temporarily. This is NPR News. The Pentagon says two U.S. service members are missing in Western Africa. They were participating in training exercises in Morocco. Defense Department officials say a large search is underway. The Performers Union, SAG-AFTRA, and Hollywood studio producers have reached a tentative new contract. NPR's Mandalay Del Barco reports it still needs approval.
10: SAG-AFTRA and the Alliance of Motion Picture and Television Producers didn't give details about the tentative contract, but they say it will cover performances in films, scripted primetime TV, streaming shows, and new media. The union's national board is set to meet in the coming days to review the terms before union members vote on whether to ratify it. The new contract is expected to cover the next 4 years and comes after a hard-won three-year contract in 2023. That's when union members went on strike for months before negotiators hashed out terms for protections against AI and other sticking points. The new contract may expand on those issues, and it was struck a month after the Producers Alliance made a new contract with the Writers Guild of America, which was also on strike 3 years ago. Mandalit Del Barco, NPR News.
6: Many NPR employees are members of SAG-AFTRA, but under a different contract. The World Health Organization says a suspected hantavirus outbreak on a cruise ship in the Atlantic has killed three people and sickened three others. The UN Health Agency told the Associated Press an investigation was ongoing. One of the patients has been moved to intensive care in South Africa. Other people are being evacuated from the ship. 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
2: I'm Indira Lakshmanan. The country is heading into midterm primaries with Ohio and Indiana holding key votes on Tuesday. This as Louisiana suspended its congressional primary after the Supreme Court overturned voting maps. We'll take a look at primaries ahead of November's hotly contested midterms. That's next time on Here and Now.
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1: Plenty of sunshine. It is going to be breezy at times today. We will see some changes sliding in over the next couple of days. Widespread, strong to severe thunderstorms expected on Wednesday. Horn Lake, sunny skies. Our winds could pick up in intensity out of the southwest. 20 to 30 miles per hour. Highs low 80s. Isolated showers late tonight and overnight low into the low 60s. Meridian, a bounty of sunshine. Our high temperatures right around the upper 70s. We'll end up with a clear sky. Overnight lows dropping down to near 55 degrees. And in Gulfport, lots of sunshine. A high right around the mid-70s. Tonight we will end up with a nice clear sky. Overnight lows dropping down close to 60 degrees. I'm meteorologist Allie Russell. 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

0: Live from NPR News, I'm Lakshmi Singh. Iran is threatening to attack commercial vessels that try to transit the Strait of Hormuz without permission or any U.S. warship that helps. Earlier, President Trump said the U.S. military would help ships leave the waterway where a blockade has disrupted oil and other shipments and cause an unprecedented energy crisis. As NPR's Mara Liasson reports, President Trump calls the operation Project Freedom.
1: Trump has described this as a humanitarian mission to help ships that are stuck in the strait and running low on supplies. U.S. Central Command says it will involve guided missile destroyers, more than 100 aircraft, 15,000 service members. But this is not so much an escort service, a military escort, rather than it's to guide them. In other words, to show them where the safe routes are without sea mines. Iran says the whole thing violates the ceasefire.
0: NPR's Mara Liasson reporting. Early voting started over the weekend in Louisiana, where the governor has suspended U.S. House races, though they still appear on the ballot. Aubrey Uhas of member station WWNO reports some people are casting votes anyway.
2: U.S. House races are on hold after last week's Supreme Court ruling threw out Louisiana's map. And officials say any votes cast won't be counted. Lawmakers are expected to meet this week to work on passing a new map that could eliminate one or both of the state's majority black districts. Saria Jackson cast her ballot in the state's primary during early voting on Saturday. She says it was unreasonable for the state to suspend House races at the last minute.
3: Nowhere near reasonable. They're literally trying to take power from the people.
2: Multiple lawsuits filed by voters, voting groups, and candidates argue it's also illegal. For NPR News, I'm Aubrey Uhas in New Orleans.
0: The U.S. Supreme Court's temporarily allowing women seeking abortions to obtain the pill mifepristone through the mail or at a pharmacy without having to visit their doctor in person. The high court blocked a federal appeals court ruling that imposed restrictions last week. Week two of the trial pitting billionaire Elon Musk against OpenAI CEO Sam Altman is getting underway in California. Here's NPR's John Ruwich.
4: Musk sued OpenAI, Altman, and another founder for, in his words, stealing a charity. OpenAI was founded as a nonprofit, but Musk says a for-profit arm set up to attract investment and talent has become the main thing. And he says Altman and others have cashed in. Musk helped found OpenAI, but he said in court last week he had been a fool to put tens of millions of dollars into it in the early days. That's because the other founders, he says, treated it as seed capital. Altman is expected to testify in the coming days. The lawyer representing him and the company say Musk is just bitter. They argue he had no problem with the idea of OpenAI launching a for-profit arm and raising billions of dollars until, that is, it became successful. And he started his own competitor, XAI. John Ruwich, NPR News, San Francisco.
0: This is NPR. Saudi Arabia, Russia, and five additional countries in the OPEC Plus group of oil-producing countries say they're green-lighting a modest increase in production by 188,000 barrels. It starts next month. There is new research from AAA on how extreme heat and cold affect electric vehicles. NPR's Camila Domonoske with details.
5: Researchers at AAA put vehicles in a climate-controlled room. It can go up to 95 degrees Fahrenheit or down to 20. Inside, a car is chained in place on top of giant steel rollers. It's like a treadmill for a car.
6: So basically, you can drive the vehicle, but it's tied down, so, you know, it can't go anywhere.
5: Megan McKernan runs this research center. When the engine revs, those steel rollers spin. AAA found EVs saw range go down in warm weather by more than 8% and in cold weather by nearly 40%. Hybrids also had a surprisingly big hit to efficiency in the cold. Camila Domonoske, NPR News.
0: Former New York City Mayor Rudy Giuliani's spokesman says the Republican is hospitalized in critical but stable condition. It's undisclosed what sent the 81-year-old to the hospital. Giuliani was widely credited with leading New York City in the aftermath of the 2001 terrorist attacks. He was President Trump's personal lawyer and confidant and was the target of multiple lawsuits, including for baseless claims a 2020 election Trump lost was rigged. I'm Lakshmi Singh, NPR News in Washington.
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12: Good morning, Josie. You know, it's a good thing that we've tackled this early in Better Sleep Month because we wouldn't want to sleep on it and not get to it.
11: <Ba-dum-bum>. That's a good one, Kevin.
12: All right. First question is an interesting one. So I think a lot of people see sleep as optional, but what's actually happening? Because we're asleep, so it kind of feels like nothing.
11: It's a really good point. And I want to hang out for a second on the statement that people see sleep as optional. And really the way I interpret that is when something's got to give, like when there's not enough time to get things done in the day, sleep is the thing that we're willing to sacrifice. So, you know, if we have a report that's due, instead of cutting back on something else, we'll just say, well, I'll stay up a little bit later to get that done, or I'll wake up a little earlier in the morning to do that. And by and large, every now and then, something like that happening is not a big deal. Although one night of poor sleep does show poor reaction times and poor decision making. So it does matter. But in terms of long-term health consequences, a here or there night is not really that big of a deal. But you're right. It does feel like just the absence of consciousness because we're not aware of what things are going on while we're asleep. So we tend to perceive it as just this passive thing that we lay down and do. But that is absolutely not the case. Sleep is a very active process. There are lots of things that are going on. And in fact, your body is doing some of its most important work while you are asleep. We won't get into every single bit of it, but one of the things that we really like to think about is the clearing of waste and getting rid of waste products. And that happens in our brain while we are sleeping. And so that's one of the reasons why we think there's such a link between poor sleep and cognitive issues and increasing the risk for dementia. So the brain really is getting the garbage trucks in and cleaning out kind of wastes that have accumulated during the day. Our hormones, and you know, I hesitate to say hormones as a large category because there are many, many, many different types of hormones, but a lot of our hormones are released on different patterns, and those patterns are largely set by our internal clock, and our internal clock is largely impacted by our sleep-wake cycle. And so when we're not sleeping, We can have some alterations in different hormone secretion patterns. But when we do sleep well, the hormones are able to kind of reset themselves and be secreted at their optimal amounts. Our blood pressure drops while we're asleep. And that is important for overall cardiovascular health. And we've talked on the show a lot about blood pressure and what it is. You know, it's the pressure inside the vessels that come off of the heart and feed our entire body. And so if the pressure stays too high in those blood vessels, then those vessels stiffen over time, and wherever the blood is going, so the backs of our eye, our brain, our kidneys, they get damaged from that chronic high pressure. And so sleep is one of those times where our heart absolutely doesn't stop beating, but it does get a little bit of a relaxation, and we see that blood pressure fall. So again, poor sleep, we're not going to see that. And so our blood pressure stays higher than we would like for it to. And over time, that's going to make our blood vessels just work a little bit harder and get a little bit stiffer. And then we also repair tissue. Skin and muscle, both of those things are repaired all the time. It's not like an on-off switch that we're not going to repair these things when we're awake. They're absolutely going to repair. But when we're asleep, again, we have secretions of different levels of things that help with tissue repair and growth. So if you skip sleep, or you don't sleep long enough, or you have poor quality sleep, then you're missing out on all of those things that we just talked about, which can be really important when we go, how well do we feel and how is our health overall? And then looking and reflecting back on what our sleep is doing.
12: So is there a correlation between a bad night of sleep and binging on food the following day?
11: You know, absolutely. And I see this a lot in patients that come into to Lifestyle Medicine Clinic and talk about that they just feel never full and satisfied. They're always thinking about the next snack or just feeling empty. My mom, when I was little, would ask me, did I have a hollow leg, when I would just continue to come in the kitchen and snack. And it's almost like that, like you just don't feel full. And we can see it in occasional nights of poor rest, and then also from a more chronic standpoint, because of different hormones that are secreted. I've talked about these two hormones on the show before, leptin and ghrelin. Leptin is our full and satisfied hormone. Ghrelin is our, the way I like to think of it, hangry hormone. And those get out of whack with poor sleep. And so the leptin goes down and the ghrelin goes up. So we feel unsatisfied or like we're hungry. And that also then pairs into what we choose, because our brain is feeling fatigued, it's feeling unsettled, and when we have a night of poor sleep, we also have decreased impulse control and altered decision making. And so when you walk in the kitchen and you open the cabinets or you open the fridge and you see things that are, you know, high in salt, sugar, fat, we tend to go, ooh, that looks great. That sounds like a good idea. And I'm hungry. So let's do that. So it sets us up for

0: consuming a larger amount of calories and a less balanced set of calories than maybe we would do if we were better rested.
1: And I'm guessing that chasing that I'm hungry kind of thing, it never really, you don't really ever feel satisfied.
0: Yeah, absolutely. And, you know, one thing that I often see is ignoring that craving and choosing something else. So let's say you've really got a craving for potato chips and you see them and you know they're in your kitchen and like, you know, you're like, ooh, those potato chips would be so good. But you know, you're trying to willpower your way out of this situation. And so you're like, I am not going to have potato chips. I'm going to have, a 100 calorie pack of something. And so you eat that 100 calorie pack of it, and that did not meet your craving desire, nor is it a large enough volume that it actually filled your belly up with anything. And so maybe you go and you grab another one of those, and then you nibble on something else. And then ultimately at the end of the day, you're hungry, you're mad, you're sad, and you wind up eating the chips anyway. And so we've obviously taken in many more calories than we normally would when we do that. And so I'm a big fan of when we have a craving for a specific food, we're going to have that, but we're going to pair it with something that we also need. So if we want potato chips, then we are not going to eat from the big bag of potato chips. We're going to get a plate or a bowl or a cup or whatever and portion out some. Doesn't have to be one serving size, because sometimes that's like 7 chips and that's just enough to make you mad right there. But a respectable amount of chips. And then pair it with something that is going to take up more room in your belly. So maybe we do have some sliced fresh veggies. So we have some carrots and some cucumbers and some bell peppers and then a yummy dip. So some salsa or some guacamole or some hummus or something like that to round out that snack so that we get what we want, but we pair it with something that we need, which is going to be a little bit of protein and some fiber. So it really is not about perfection. It's not about willpower. It's about really examining our health behaviors to see what might be leading to that feeling of never being full and satisfied. All right, we'll go ahead and take our first break of the show. When we come back, we'll continue talking about sleep and how it truly is medicine. If you want to join our conversation, our number is 1-877-MPB-RING.

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0: This is Southern Remedy, Healthy and Fit on MPB Think Radio, and I'm your host, Josie Bidwell, nurse practitioner at the University of Mississippi Medical Center, and we are talking about sleep today. May is Better Sleep Month, and joining me to help talk about sleep is Southern Remedy producer Kevin Farrell.
1: All right, Josie, so we've mentioned it's important for quantity and quality of sleep. Well, I think we're going to talk about quality in a little bit, but let's talk quantity. How much sleep do people actually need, and can you get too much sleep?
0: So the way we look at the amount of sleep is by our age, right? And so little newborn babies are obviously sleeping a ton, and we think one of the reasons that they sleep so much is kind of harkening back to what we talked about in the first segment, and that sleep is so good for our brain and our brain growth and development and our cognition, and their brain is rapidly kind of growing at that point in time. And then as we go through toddlerhood, childhood, adolescence, we're still having a good chunk of hours being dedicated towards sleep. And then when we move into adulthood, which is kind of where we'll hang out today, the amount for the majority of adults is going to be 7 to 9 hours. And if you look at a chart that shows the amount of hours that you're supposed to get, you'll see it's kind of color-coded, and there are some lighter shading outside that 7-hour mark. And what that really means is that for some individuals, 6 hours is enough. But under 6 is not enough for anyone. So looking at all of the data out there in terms of best health, the sweet spot is 7 to 9 hours for adults, with the caveat that some people can do okay with 6 hours, but nobody should be getting less than 6. For adults 65 and older, that sweet spot is 7 to 8 hours. So a little bit shorter duration. You ask, can you get too much? Absolutely, you can. When we look at sleep duration, we can tell when there is a benefit in terms of health outcomes, and that benefit is in that 7 to 9 window. If we are sleeping less than that, we tend to have worse health outcomes. And when we sleep more than that, we tend to have worse sleep outcomes. So it's not an either or situation. It's both. Like, we want to be sleeping the correct amount there. And so people often say, well, I don't know how many hours of sleep I get because I'm asleep. Well, we can guess, related to some different hygiene, patterns. So, what time do you actually get in the bed, is a good place to start? Or are you just falling asleep in the living room watching TV and then you're waking up in the middle of the night and getting up and moving to the bed? That's a whole different, conversation that we'll have a little bit later on in the show. But what time are you getting in the bed, and how long does it take you to fall asleep? Are you sleeping through the night, or are you waking up? If you're waking up, you know, how many times do we wake up, and do we easily return to sleep when we wake up? Like, maybe we get up and go to the bathroom, and we come back, we go right back to sleep. And then what time do we wake up in the morning kind of for good? And you can use those numbers right there to kind of give you a fairly accurate estimate of how many hours of sleep you're actually getting. It won't be textbook perfect, but it will get us a kind of a general ballpark there. A lot of people wear kind of wearable technology now from their like a smartwatch that, or a Fitbit, that will track. Now, what it is largely tracking is changes in muscle movement, because you're still, and also oxygenation patterns, depth of respirations, those types of things. So again, it's an estimate of how many hours you're sleeping there. The only way to know for sure would be a sleep study, where we actually have sleep staging and a witnessed amount of sleep there.
1: So we talked also about that we're going to mention quality of sleep. Mm-hmm. So what are some signs to know whether you're getting or not getting a good night's sleep?
0: Yep. So the question I ask my patients, and it's actually on our new patient paperwork when you come in, is how rested do you feel? 0 to 10. 0 is a zombie and 10 is full of energy. And I don't mean like the exact moment your eyeballs pop open, but you know, once you sit up, you go to the bathroom, you brush your teeth, like how rested are we feeling at that point in time? And that you can't interpret that outside of also knowing how many hours of sleep you're getting, right? You can absolutely say that we're not resting, but whether it's a problem or not depends on if the quantity is there. And I'll kind of give you an example. So let's say we get in the bed at 10 and it takes 15 minutes to fall asleep. We don't wake up at all during the night and we wake up at 6:30 the next morning. Well, that is right smack into the correct amount of sleep. We're sitting at a little over 8 hours of sleep with that. And you tell me you're rested a 3 out of 10. Something's not right there, right? Because if you're sleeping the correct duration and it's restorative sleep, we should feel refreshed. The flip of that is if you tell me that you go to bed at 2 a.m. and you wake up every, you know, hour and a half to go to the bathroom or to change positions or when the cat jumps in the bed or whatever it is, and you wake up at 6:30 in the morning, that's like 4 hours of sleep that you're getting versus then telling me that you're a 3 out of 10 on feeling refreshed. Well, I know why, right? Because we're not sleeping long enough to actually get the full benefits of rest and restoration there. And so that just helps me as a healthcare provider know which direction to take in terms of, is this something that we need to work on in terms of sleep hygiene? And, you know, why we're staying up to 2 a.m. or why we're waking up multiple times? Or is this a look for a deeper kind of medical condition like a sleep apnea or something like that or restless leg that is keeping the sleep from actually being restorative there? I think it's also important to note that there are many things that can make us feel fatigued and not refreshed. And so if we're sleeping the correct number of hours and we're still not feeling refreshed, we also want to look at other things that cause fatigue. So I would, as a healthcare provider, look at our blood counts to make sure we're not anemic and look at some vitamin levels like vitamin D and vitamin B12 and folate. I would look at our thyroid, that kind of thing. And then I'd also look at our hydration status and our food intake, because a lot of times we're dehydrated and undernourished, and all of those things together can make us just feel really sluggish and tired.
1: So if you do wake up maybe a couple of times during the night but are able to fall quickly back to sleep, is that normal?
0: Yeah, so awakening at night can be normal. When we're under the age of 65, usually we say one time or less a night is normal. Over the age of 65, up to 2 times per night. And that's largely in men that have prostate and have some prostatic enlargement that causes a little bit more frequent urination. But the return to sleep is the really important piece there, because if you're waking up 2 times a night and you're laying there for 30 minutes to an hour to go back to sleep, then that really does become an issue. If we're waking up more than 2 times a night, regardless of how old we are, we really do need to look at what other habits might be contributing to this. I have some folks who don't drink water at all during the daytime. And then because they're trying to do what I asked them to do and increase their hydration, they get it all in at the end of the day or right before bed. And then obviously are getting up to go to the bathroom. Looking at timing of medications as well. There are a class of medications that are diuretics that we often give for folks who have high blood pressure or have kind of, you know, fluid volume overload, and looking at the timing of when those are given, and can we adjust that? If it's a once a day medication, I usually like to dose those in the morning time instead of at night. And then also looking at things like alcohol, the sodium content of our foods in the evenings, all of those can wake us up. And then our furry friends that hang out in the bed with us can also be responsible for waking us up. And so looking at, you know, is that a pattern that we want to sustain? And is there a way that we can alter that without making that animal more mad? I can think about my sweet little cat who sleeps in the bed with me. If I removed him from the bed and put him outside the door, nobody would sleep because he would be singing to the choir out there all night long. Thankfully, he doesn't wake me up. Kids as well, loud roommates, and there are almost always a strategy that we can pair with that to try and make it a little bit better there.
1: So when it comes to a good night's sleep, and you touched on this a little bit, but what are some of the biggest mistakes that people are making?
0: Biggest mistake I see is using screens in the bedroom. And that when I say screens, I mean anything that with a light coming out of it, basically. So your television, laptop, tablet, e-reader, even if it's an e-reader that supposedly has a blue light blocker on it, cell phone, all of those things are probably the single greatest thing I see in clinical practice that is disrupting people's ability to fall asleep in a timely fashion. And then number two around that would be just not having a routine. And just assuming that sleep is something that's going to happen organically. And it will. You will eventually just kind of pass out from fatigue. But we really want our body to thrive. And it thrives on a little bit of a pattern. And it craves routine. And so having some sort of wind down period of time at the end of the day that just signals to our body and our brain that the work of the day is over and it's time for bed. What I see happen is a lot of people use their cell phone as that wind down time. So that's their me time, right? Like if you've got kids, they've all finished their homework, they've had their dinner, they've had their bath, they're in bed. And this is my time, right? And I'm going to just scroll. And I get it, right? My brain needs a decompression at the end of the day as well. But as much as we can choose something that doesn't have a screen in front of it, to do that, the better. So if that's a regular book or a regular crossword puzzle or Sudoku or word search or looking at an actual magazine or any of these different kinds of things that can give us that decompression time without the screen, that's really going to be beneficial for setting us up for success and harnessing the physiology that actually helps us to fall asleep. There's almost always a way to fix these issues. We just have to be really honest with ourselves about what we're doing in terms of our habits. Some other things that I also see later in the day, caffeine as really disruptive for sleep, and kind of hidden caffeine as well. We tend to think about it in terms of coffee, but I have a fair number of people who are like, well, I just have tea in the afternoons. Well, what kind of tea? Because if it is, you know, a black tea, green tea, something like that, that's still got caffeine in it. We could switch to an herbal tea that would not have caffeine in it, and that could be a better option. Chocolate as well tends to have caffeine in it. Even decaf teas and coffees can have a little bit of caffeine. And if you're caffeine sensitive, that can be a problem. And then the use of alcohol. Alcohol is pretty doggone terrible for restorative sleep. A lot of people use it because it actually does help with relaxation and falling asleep, but it interrupts sleep cycling, and you will wake up in the middle of the night and often wake up quite anxious when we've had alcohol on board. All right, we'll go ahead and take our next break of the show. When we come back, we'll have our food for thought segment and then continue our conversation around setting ourselves up for success with sleep here on Southern Remedy Healthy and Fit.

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0: This is Food for Thought on Southern Remedy Healthy and Fit. It's Josie's chance to share healthy cooking tips and techniques, talk about interesting ingredients, and maybe share a recipe.
1: Welcome to Food for Thought, and today we're going to continue our theme of sleep and talk about foods that may or may not help with sleep. And so we're going to spend the bulk of the time talking about tart cherry juice and if that actually has any science behind it in terms of helping with sleep. And, you know, there's lots of kind of old stories about different things to help with sleep, like a warm cup of milk. And there's actually some science behind that in terms of the calcium content that's in that and helping with sleep. But in particular, a type of cherry called tart cherries, which is not going to be like if you just go to the grocery store and you pick up cherries that are fresh in the store, those are usually more sweet cherries, like the Rainier cherry, those types of things. These are specifically called tart cherries. And they do contain small amounts of naturally occurring melatonin. And you may recognize that word as something you see in the supplement aisle to help with sleep. But melatonin is a naturally occurring hormone in our body, that is responsible for, us falling asleep and staying asleep. And that's one of the reasons why I talk about the exposure to light so much is light actually blocks the release of melatonin. That's why screens are bad. And so tart cherries actually contain a little bit of melatonin and can help regulate your sleep-wake cycle. They're also rich in something called polyphenols, which are an antioxidant found in plants, and those can help with reducing inflammation and oxidative stress. Both of those things can help with chronic pain that may impact sleep. In terms of the actual science and actual hard data and studies around that, there are a few studies. They are small though. And, you know, we talk about the sample size and having a big enough number of people in the study to be able to make generalized recommendations. And so these studies are quite small. But they did show, kind of a modest improvement in the total amount of time slept in sleep efficiency. So, you know, the amount of time we spend in bed actually sleeping and the quality of the sleep. So it's not dramatic, and it is certainly not a magic sleep pill. But for some people, it can be a helper as part of a bigger sleep routine, right? So if we do nothing to change our sleep habits and we just throw back some tart cherry juice at the end of the day, it's probably not going to produce any recognizable improvement in our sleep. Other things that we want to think about is juice can be a large amount of calories overall. And so if we have things like diabetes or prediabetes, then consuming a large amount of juice is probably not going to be our friend. And we also want to make sure that any juice that we're choosing is just tart cherry juice. If it says cherry juice cocktail, that's usually mixed with other juices as well as some sugar. Usually anytime you see that word cocktail on it, it's going to have added sugar into it. So you find tart cherry juice in the juice aisle, and it should say 100% tart cherry juice on it, since it is not a sweet cherry and not having additional sugar added to it. It is a pretty tart little drink that you have there. And in the studies that we do have, it was actually 8 ounces in the morning and 8 ounces at night. And so that's 16 ounces of juice, which is much more than I recommend for anyone to have. I have had people use tart cherry juice, and we usually do about 4 to 6 ounces of tart cherry juice about 1 hour to 2 hours before bedtime. And it has been helpful for some folks. So, you know, things to keep in mind is that it is not going to be, magic. It is not going to be, the thing that fixes all of our sleep patterns. But if you are someone that needs a bedtime snack, or enjoy that wind down procedure, you could make yourself a little mocktail, with, some tart cherry juice and have that as part of your wind down procedure to see if it gave you any particular, benefit there. There are other foods as well. Things like kiwi green or golden are rich in magnesium, which can help with sleep, as well as pretty much all of your nuts, pistachios, almonds, walnuts, those all can are rich sources of magnesium and can be beneficial for relaxation and sleep. What I actually like to do for folks is a lot of my patients consume like ice cream as their sweet treat at the end of the day. So we've started making more of a Greek yogurt sundae with some nuts and some actually frozen tart cherries and making it kind of a sleepy sundae that they can have at the end of the day. And I'm seeing some positive things from that. Again, no really good high quality studies showing that that's beneficial. But if we're going to eat anyway, we might as well choose some foods that have some health promoting and sleep inducing properties built in them there. All right. If you have a idea for food for thought, you can always email that to me, fit@mpbonline.org. And if you want to join our conversation today or ask us anything about sleep, you can do that now. Our number is 1-877-MPB-RING. That's 877-672-7464. All right, Kevin, let's continue our conversation about sleep.
2: All right. I think earlier, Josie, you mentioned that sleep is medicine. So if that's the case, what's the prescription?
1: Well, we've alluded to a lot of them, right? The first prescription is going to be diagnostics. So just like I would do diagnostics before I prescribed you blood pressure medicine, we want to do diagnostics on this. And that doesn't necessarily mean going and getting a test. That means examining our sleep. So really doing that. How many hours of sleep am I getting? Am I waking up more than once or twice during the night? Am I returning to sleep easily? What's waking me up? Am I spending a good time in bed that's not sleeping? So we call that sleep latency. So the time that you get in bed until you fall asleep really should be less than 30 minutes. So if it's taking us more than 30 minutes to fall asleep, what are we doing in that 30 minutes? Are we watching TV, using our phone, or is it completely dark and we're staring at the ceiling and, you know, trying to count sheep, whatever it is there? But really looking at those behaviors and see if there are anything that kind of stand out as being known to contribute to poor sleep. And then the prescription for that is working on adjustments to those things. So if we get in the bed at 7 o'clock at night, which I have a fair number of patients who, you know, they come home from work, they, you know, eat their dinner, they get changed into their pajamas and they just go get in bed. But they do a whole lot of other stuff. You know, they're reading, they're watching TV, they're playing games, and it's really their lounge space. And then we find that we have trouble falling asleep. And our brain gets confused, and we want our brain to associate that that bed is for sleep. And, you know, looking at where could we spend kind of leisure time that's not in the physical bed is beneficial. So ideally, it would not even be in the bedroom. It would be, you know, in your living room or family room, wherever. But I'm also aware of the fact that, you know, some people may have roommates that, you know, are in there and are loud and maybe watching something you don't want to watch or whatever it is there. So if our only option is to stay in our room, then is there a chair or a beanbag or, you know, something that we can also have in there that we can sit in or on to have our leisure time and then move to the actual physical bed when it is literally time to go to sleep. And it may seem really simple, but that really does set the stage for a good night's sleep. The second prescription that I'm going to give you is no screens 60 to 90 minutes before bed. And so that means cutting our cell phone, you know, on silent and putting it face down, TV off, tablets off, and starting that regular wind down procedure. So whether that's journaling or stretching or taking a warm bath or shower, and all of those have been shown to help, right? I have a lot of folks who tell me they can't get their brain to shut off at the end of the day, and they're kind of just ruminating on all the worries and things. We schedule worry time. So about 90 minutes before bed, we actually set aside 15 minutes to just worry dump. So you get your journal and you just dump out all the things that you're worried about. And then if we have plans for how we're going to address those things, we write that plan out to the side as well. And that way, when your brain tries to revisit that and worry about that, you can tell it, nope, we've already put that down on a piece of paper and we already have a well thought out plan for addressing that. And it takes time to kind of self-talk to yourself like that, but it does work. The next piece of the prescription is going to be no caffeine after lunch and no alcohol within 3 to 4 hours of bedtime. And both of those are really important for sleep onset and sleep maintenance. So if I was going to give you kind of my top things for a sleep prescription, it would be a routine that involves no screens, no caffeine after lunch, and no alcohol 3 to 4 hours before bedtime. And those things taken together can considerably change how well you fall asleep, how well you stay asleep, and how rested you feel when you wake up. We'll take our last break of the show. If you have a burning question for us, now is the time. That number is 1-877-MPB-RING.

0: 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That's 1-877-672-7464. 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
8: 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I'm Josie Bidwell, joined today by Southern Remedy producer Kevin Farrell. And we've been talking about my favorite topic, which is sleep. And we're in the last segment of the show. So what do we got to talk about this segment, Kevin?
9: Morning sunlight. Is that something real or just a wellness trend?
8: It actually is real. So I mentioned the internal clock that we have that helps set our sleep-wake cycles and the secretion of our hormones. And we used to have a much better functioning one of those before our work primarily moved completely inside, and we are faced with screens everywhere all the time. And that has kind of blunted our exposure to sunlight and the initiation of that, hey, it's morning time, and we're kind of starting this pattern. And so having some morning sunlight, just about 10 minutes within about the first hour of waking up, is really helpful for cluing our brain in that it is the beginning of daytime, and helping to set those hormone patterns the way we want them to be, and help set when we should normally begin to feel tired as we progress throughout the day. So it is not just a trend. It's actually a thing.
9: So just getting outside, maybe like for a quick walk or something to get some sunshine?
8: Absolutely. And I love that you paired it with another thing that we need more of, which is movement. And so you can absolutely just take your cup of coffee or tea or whatever you like to drink in the morning and go out and sit and have that and spend a little bit of time in nature. Or you can pair it with a walk, and that is perfect as well. Don't forget your sunscreen, though, if you're going to be outside. Wearing sunscreen does not impact the way our brain perceives the presence of light there. So you're good to go.
9: All right. When we talk about ideal sleep environment, we have touched on, you said, the no screens.
8: Mm-hmm.
9: What are some other things, maybe like temperature of the room, that
8: Absolutely.
9: Kind of thing?
8: Absolutely. You really want it to be dark and cold like a cave. It's one I struggle with personally, because my husband would like it much colder in our room than I do. National Sleep Foundation says somewhere around 68 degrees. I would be a popsicle if it was 68 degrees in my bedroom. But somewhere around 70 is probably okay as well. Some people like it even cooler than that, and that's fine. When we have a cool room temperature, that does help with the way our core body temperature behaves, and a dip in core body temperature is helpful for melatonin release. So that's why that cool room is beneficial there. That's also why taking a warm bath or a warm shower before bed is helpful, because it causes the blood vessels in our skin to dilate, and we lose heat that way, so our core body temperature is able to fall a little bit more there. So dark and cold is the best sleep environment, and then quiet. So this one's hard for a lot of folks, especially if they've are grown up with the TV on, or a partner that likes to have the TV on. Or just trying to drown out other noise that's going on in the home. And so quiet is best, but if you need noise to sleep, I would prefer it to come from, like a radio instead of a television so that we don't have that blue light that's coming from it, or a sound machine, or a white noise machine, or a fan. A lot of people are very passionate about their fans, and that actually the noise from the fan is kind of a white noise type sound. Plus it cools it off in there a little bit more. So you get a double bang for your buck there. So dark, quiet, and cool is the best, but always without a screen.
9: What about what you wear, pajamas or maybe blankets? Is that kind of just a personal preference?
8: Yeah, there's actually some science behind that as well. Because we want our skin to be warmer so that those blood vessels dilate and our core temperature goes down, wearing pajamas with pants or a gown that goes all the way down is beneficial. Socks are also beneficial, which is a very polarizing topic. People get very mad when I talk about wearing socks to bed, but it actually does help some individuals fall asleep and stay asleep. The compromise that I usually have there is if we're not going to wear long pants or socks, then we just throw an extra throw blanket on the bottom half of the bed so that we still get that dilation of blood vessels down there that helps with melatonin release.
9: All right, we got 2 minutes, I think, time for this final one. Okay. And so when is it time to stop trying to fix it yourself?
8: Well, anytime you feel like you need help is a perfect time to reach out. But if you've tried all of these things, if your room is dark, if your room is quiet, if your room is cool, if you are not having alcohol before bed, if you are not eating a large meal close to bedtime, you're not drinking any caffeine after lunch, you're not using screens in the bedroom, all of those hygiene habits, if you've tried them all and you are still either not falling asleep, not staying asleep, or not feeling rested in the mornings, that is time to see a healthcare provider, because you've done all the things that you can do. And, you know, not being able to sleep is not a moral failing. There may be real things that are sleep disorders that require either medications or other treatment modalities. The one that I see probably the most often in clinic is sleep apnea, and that tends to cause multiple awakenings during the night. People either recognize that they wake up or they don't even realize that they've woken up, but they just don't feel rested in the morning after a full night's sleep. And so that requires testing, either an at-home or an in-lab sleep study for us to see how many times we kind of pause or don't breathe as deeply as we would like, what our oxygen levels do during that. And then we can treat that. Gold standard treatment is going to be CPAP. There are some other modalities as well. If we're not able to tolerate CPAP, things like the Inspire device or just good old fashioned positioning devices like wedge pillows or bed risers, all of those. But getting the information is the most important part so that we know how best to help you. So if you've tried all the things and you are still not resting, you are not getting that 7 to 9 hours of sleep, or if you are, you're still feeling like you didn't rest or like you ran a marathon during your sleep, it is time to reach out to your healthcare provider. And you can start with your regular primary care provider for all of this. You don't have to go straight to sleep medicine for that. All right. I hope you enjoyed today's show. 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
1: Best chance of seeing showers and thunderstorms building in will be later Tuesday into Wednesday. In fact, the storms on Wednesday could be quite intense. We have the potential for widespread, strong to severe storms. In Oxford today, lots of sunshine. A high this afternoon into the upper 70s. Later on tonight, an increase in the cloud cover. Overnight lows will drop down into the upper 50s. Greenwood, lots of blue sky and sunshine today. It'll be breezy at times, a high into the low 80s. Later on tonight, partly cloudy and overnight low will drop down very close to 60 degrees. And in Natchez, blue sky, lots of sunshine today. A high this afternoon, right around 80. Later on tonight, mainly clear, upper 50. I'm meteorologist Helen Russell. 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
3: From NPR and WBUR Boston, I'm Indira Lakshmanan.
4: I'm Robin Young. It's Here and Now. Coming up, the Supreme Court temporarily restores access to the abortion medication mifepristone after a lower court ruled it could not be remotely prescribed or mailed to patients.
3: Also, more than 2 months into the Iran war, the Strait of Hormuz remains closed, the Iranian regime is still in place, and they still have nuclear material.
4: And what's it like for stars from TV's The Bear to tackle iconic roles of Sonny and Sal in Broadway's adaptation of Dog Day Afternoon?
5: Oh, boy. I think it takes such an insane sort of level of audacity to even approach this, and I think that wasn't lost on any of us.
4: John Bernthal and Eben Moss Bakra coming up Here and Now.
6: First, the news. Live from NPR News, I'm Lakshmi Singh. The U.S. military says the Navy helped two U.S. flag commercial ships pass through the Strait of Hormuz. NPR's Greg Myrie reports this comes as President Trump announced he has a plan to assist vessels attempting to get past the Iranian blockade.
7: The U.S. military Central Command said Navy destroyers transited the Strait of Hormuz and are actively assisting an effort to restore commercial shipping. As a first step, the U.S. forces helped two U.S.-flagged merchant ships make it through the strait. President Trump said Sunday the U.S. would support ships trapped in the Gulf, but did not specify what action the U.S. would take. However, the Iranian state media quoted a top military official as saying that Iran would target oil tankers and other commercial ships that do not coordinate with Iran before passing through the strait. The dueling U.S. and Iranian blockades have effectively shut down the strait. Greg Myrie, NPR News, Washington.
6: The Supreme Court has paved the way for people to access the abortion medication mifepristone by mail for now. NPR's Kerry Johnson reports a lower court restricted access to the pills nationwide last week.
8: That ruling Friday from the Fifth Circuit Court of Appeals required patients to obtain mifepristone in person, prompting confusion and lawsuits. Makers of the drug filed emergency petitions asking the Supreme Court to step in. Justice Sam Alito, acting for the High Court, has now restored access to mifepristone by mail, at least for another week while the justices consider the issue. Medication abortions account for nearly two-thirds of such procedures in the U.S. Doctors who prescribe the pills by mail have been sending them to people in rural areas and states where the procedure has been banned. Nearly 4 years ago, the Supreme Court took away the nationwide right to abortion in a decision written by Justice Alito. Kerry Johnson, NPR News, Washington.
6: The outcome of Indiana's primaries tomorrow will reveal if President Trump makes good on his threat to derail the campaigns of seven incumbent Republican state senators who voted against his mid-decade redistricting push in the state. The primaries being held tomorrow in Indiana and Ohio will also test how the GOP fares against Democrats, with the economy and the fallout from the Iran war top of mind for many voters. NPR's Domenico Montanaro has a new analysis.
9: But Republicans maintain that at the end of the day, they will retain control, even if it's narrowly, and they point out that they're on offense in some places, too. But at the top of their list is Michigan. A win there would throw a serious monkey wrench into Democrats' takeover plans, but they think that places like Georgia and New Hampshire could also be very close in the end for Republicans.
6: That's NPR's Domenico Montanaro reporting. From Washington, this is NPR News.
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11: Good afternoon. It's 12:04. I'm Kobe Vance. This is MPB News. Are you ready for the next hurricane? The Mississippi Emergency Management Agency says now is the time to prepare because hurricane season starts next month. Emergency officials say preparation starts with understanding the risks of a storm. Here's MEMA spokesperson Scott Simmons.
12: Review your insurance policies to make sure you have the coverage you need. Just as important, create a plan for your family. 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
11: Weather researchers at North Carolina State University predict upwards of three major hurricanes this year. It is Governor Tate Reeves has declared this Hurricane Preparedness Week. Mississippi Attorney General Lynn Fitch has determined that the use of force in four officer-involved shootings were justified. The cases stretched from mid-2022 through late 2024. All cases were reviewed by the Mississippi Bureau of Investigation. Fire insurance costs in Jackson are raising after the city had its public protection classification rating changed from Class 3 to Class 4. That means insurers have less confidence in the city's ability to respond to fires. City officials say the change is in part because of insufficient water pressure throughout the city. But they add that recent hirings to fill firefighter vacancies prevented the city's rates from being raised further. During this year's annual Downtown Unlocked Real Estate Showcase in Natchez on Saturday, the city highlighted millions of dollars in untapped development opportunities. Retail spaces for grocery stores, retail, and hospitality are available in the city according to the Downtown Natchez Alliance. The organization also shared a report that shows a growing trend of tourism in the city. Among the businesses available for build-out is a historic furniture store, according to the Natchez Democrat. The time is now 12:06. This is MPB News on Think Radio, Mississippi Public Broadcasting.
13: From NPR and WBUR, I'm Indira Lakshmanan in Boston.
4: I'm Robin Young in Boston. It's Here and Now. And today, the Supreme Court restored for just 1 week nationwide access to the abortion medication mifepristone, allowing it to be prescribed remotely and delivered through the mail, blocking Friday's lower court ruling, which had cut off mail order access. Let's get right to it with University of California Davis School of Law Professor Mary Ziegler. Professor Mary, hi.
14: Hey, I'm glad to be back.
4: Well, and as you know, we plan to talk to you today about what you say is the Trump administration teeing up to go after birth control. We're going to talk to you about that. But first, mifepristone, part of this two-drug regimen in medication abortions. One of the more conservative justices, Justice Alito, today just put a one-week hold on that Friday lower court decision that said that it can only be prescribed in person, meaning that now women in states where abortion is restricted can, for 1 week, get it by mail. But just 1 week, what's going on?
14: Well, this is really just the court giving itself more time to figure things out. This is not sometimes when the court issues a stay like this, it's a preview of how they think the court will come out on the merits. That's not what's happening here. Justice Alito is essentially saying, this is a big deal. We need time to think about it. Louisiana needs time to weigh in. Mm-hmm. We're going to give it a week, and then we'll be back with more news. What that news will be really remains to be seen.
4: Right. And this is the ongoing lawsuit brought by the state of Louisiana. And Alito said everybody in that has to file briefs by Thursday, May 7th. So, yeah, this is just kind of a bit of a pause, it seems like. And mifepristone was approved more than 20 years ago. Medical experts widely consider it largely safe. And most abortions now are done through medication, mifepristone and another medication. A few years ago, the Supreme Court upheld access to the pill, but it was over procedural issues. So do you have a sense of what might be happening down the road?
14: We don't. I mean, that same procedural issue is back. So both the drug manufacturers and the FDA in this case have raised the question about whether Louisiana will stumble over that same procedural hurdle standing. But, you know, we don't have a lot of information about how the court thinks about the substance of this issue because they never really got that far last time.
4: Yeah.
14: We do know this, of course, that this is a conservative court with a conservative supermajority. In fact, the same court that overturned Roe v. Wade. But this involves very different issues, both about the authority of the FDA, the adequacy of the evidence the FDA considered, and the quality of its review, and even this federal obscenity statute called the Comstock Act, none of which we've really heard from the Supreme Court on before. So there are really a lot of question marks.
15: Well, you mentioned the Comstock Act, and this is an obscure 19th century obscenity law that, you know, conservatives have really been pushing the Trump administration to use to ban the mailing of abortion drugs. And so I want to ask you about these political considerations, because you wrote recently in Politico magazine that the Trump administration isn't responding to those calls from conservatives on mifepristone, but rather the administration is slow walking this outright ban on mailing abortion drugs because it's not popular with most Americans. You were writing about the Trump administration, you know, preparing to go after birth control. So just lay that out. Make your case that you think the Trump administration is going to be going after pills and contraception.
14: Yeah, so the Trump administration recently issued guidance for Title 10 family planning grant recipients for 2027. So these are family planning providers that offer family planning services to patients at low cost or no cost. So these are primarily low-income patients. And the administration essentially said our new vision of what family planning is that we should move away from what it called over-medicalization. It mentioned birth control only to criticize it and argued that the focus instead should be on conceiving more babies and natural family planning, which is usually involves tracking people's fertile windows and menstrual cycles. So the administration has already laid out that broad vision. It hasn't yet translated that into concrete rules, but we already have a sense of what's coming from this document, which, as I mentioned, was 70 pages and mentioned birth control only once, which was to criticize it.
15: Right. And we should say that, you know, most experts in this field agree that that idea of natural family planning, which people are free to do, is not at all, you know, as effective as birth control. But there's a confluence of influencers here. There's pronatalists who want more births in the U.S., the late Charlie Kirk, you know, adherents who want women to stay home and have babies. But you also write, you know, opposing birth control used to be a third rail. Now, we just said that you also note that the Trump administration is, you know, slow walking any ban on mailing abortion medications. But do you really think they are going to touch that third rail?
14: Well, they kind of already have, right? I mean, this document is an announcement that that's the plan. So we don't know how and how much they're going to touch that third rail. But this document is sort of a call to arms for these various conservative constituencies that have a problem with birth control. And I think what's interesting is that the Trump administration seems in a strange way to think that doing so, right, attacking birth control in this way is less politically risky than potentially attacking abortion, which I think tells you something powerful both about how the politics of birth control have changed, but also how the politics of abortion have changed, right? That Republicans are that worried about abortion becoming an election issue in the way it might, depending on what the Supreme Court does on Monday. And also that they're so convinced that birth control is vulnerable. Yeah. It's a very upside-down world, I think.
15: Yeah, you're talking about next Monday, what they might decide. But just remind us in the few seconds we have, what do polls say about Americans thinking about birth control?
14: Well, polls suggest that Americans overwhelmingly support access to birth control, north of 90%. It would be hard to find 90% of Americans who think today is Monday, right? I mean, that's really a remarkable level of agreement. Yeah. So this is not really about political success in terms of appealing to a majority of voters. It's about how the Trump administration tries to keep its base together at a time when the president's approval rating is declining. Yeah. And when social conservatives really have become so frustrated with the president, after all, that they're suing the FDA, right? The abortion case we started with is a Republican state against a Republican administration.
15: We're going to have to leave it at that, but it sounds like a third rail to me. Mary Ziegler, thanks so much.
14: Thanks for having me.
13: Now let's turn to Iran. More than 2 months into that war, peace talks are stalled as President Trump tries to figure out a way to end a conflict that has not gone the way he wanted. Iran's regime is still in place and is arguably more powerful than it was just 2 months ago. It is cracking down on dissidents at home, holding on to its nuclear material, and keeping a stranglehold over the Strait of Hormuz. The U.S. military said today that two American-flagged merchant ships had successfully transited the Strait of Hormuz as U.S. Navy-guided missile destroyers in the Persian Gulf are helping to restore shipping traffic. Iranians have said that would be a ceasefire violation. For more on Iran, let's bring in Nagar Mortazavi. She's a senior fellow at the Center for International Policy in Washington, D.C., and host of the Iran podcast. She joins us from Doha. Nagar, welcome back.
16: Thank you for having me back.
13: So Iran says it's reviewing the U.S. response to its 14-point plan to end the war. On Friday, President Trump said he wasn't satisfied with Iran's offer. What do we know about what Iran is asking for?
16: Well, we don't know all the details, but basically the structure, the framework that they have been insisting on with a little bit of amendment is that, first of all, they want a permanent end to this war. For Iran, the war didn't start this time. This started last year in June, the so-called 12-day war, when Israel first attacked Iran and then the U.S. joined in Operation Midnight Hammer. And then there was a ceasefire. So in the Iranian thinking is that we accepted a ceasefire, but they came for Iran again. And so this is front and center in their war strategy, that they're going to continue fighting this war until they

0: thinking is that we accepted a ceasefire, but they came for Iran again. And so this is front and center in their war strategy, that they're going to continue fighting this war until they reach a point for a permanent end. They also want to make this regional with their allies, mainly Hezbollah in Lebanon, who entered the war with Iran. And they want to sort of attach that peace plan into a regional one. And then, of course, the Strait of Hormuz, which is the leverage, the main golden card that the Iranians have played as far as their strategy that's led to a global energy crisis. They want the blockade removed, and in exchange, or as part of that big plan, to reopen the Strait of Hormuz. And then finally, the nuclear issue. What they're saying is that we tried to negotiate on the nuclear program twice with this administration, and during both negotiations, the U.S. attacked them. And so this time they're trying to postpone that to a later date. It's a complex issue. It took 2 years of intense negotiations under President Obama to reach a deal. And it's just not something that they could have reached in Islamabad when the vice president went and the Iranian speaker of parliament came in just a matter of a few hours. Mm. So that's something they want to postpone until after the end of the war.
1: All right, Nigar, this all started because the U.S. and Israel wanted to stop once and for all Iran's nuclear weapons program. What do we expect Iran's nuclear capabilities to be after the war is over, and who has the upper hand here?
0: Well, you know, that premise in itself has turned out to not be really correct. First of all, the war, we have to emphasize, is illegal. This started without a vote from the U.S. Congress, without input from the American people. We know the majority is actually against it. It's an unpopular war in the U.S. Without a vote from U.S. Security Council, without consultation with closest allies of the U.S. In fact, here where I am in Doha, in the region, GCC countries, most of them allies of the U.S., warned President Trump against it because they could predict that this would turn into a regional war, potentially global, and it will hurt all of them. And so nevertheless, the president did it. With push from Israel, Benjamin Netanyahu, Israeli prime minister, with this idea, I think the main idea was that Iran is a paper tiger. We will go in and we will finish this regime. There'll be regime change. People will rise up and we will have, the U.S. and Israel do have military supremacy, especially in the air. And that's all it takes. And I think it didn't. I mean, none of the stated goals happened. Iran's nuclear program, didn't, you know, nothing as far as the highly enriched uranium and all of that hasn't changed. Destroying the army didn't happen. Destroying the Navy, destroying the Air Force. They're still shooting missiles. They're still shooting, drones. They have closed the Strait of Hormuz, which wasn't even a problem before this war started. And so I think just continuing on this path, just to wrap, The end of this war will not come from the battlefield and more force and more pressure. It has to come from a diplomatic resolution. And diplomacy means give and take. So both sides need to make concessions to meet somewhere halfway.
1: Thank you so much. Nigar Mortazavi joining us from Doha. Thank you so much. You're listening to Here and Now.
2: 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Good afternoon. Today is Monday. It's May 4th, 2026. A thought for today comes from the former President Theodore Roosevelt. He says, "Nobody cares how much you know until they know how much you care." 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
1: It's here and now. The early 1970s were a pretty convulsive time. The Vietnam War, the women's and gay rights movements, prison rights, and the deadly Attica prison riot. Then in 1972, a 14-hour hostage standoff after a botched bank robbery in Brooklyn, New York, the ringleader, Sonny, saying he needed the money to pay for his lover Leon's sex change operation. Well, crowds outside and the hostages inside sided with the beleaguered robbers. The rest of us watched on TV at home. The 1975 film Dog Day Afternoon told that story, with actor Al Pacino playing Sonny, who confronts a cop outside the bank with a cheer that endears him to the crowd because it invokes that prison standoff a year earlier when police were accused of killing prisoners instead of negotiating with them.
2: Get over there, will ya?
3: He wants to kill me so bad he can taste it.
2: Oh, God, I was going to kill
3: him. Attica! Attica!
2: Will you?
3: Attica!
1: Al Pacino, considered one of the greatest American actors in one of the greatest American films. Well, now Dog Day Afternoon is selling out on Broadway in playwright Stephen Adley Gergis's adaptation. We got in line for a sold-out performance. A lot of people also there because of the two stars from the hit TV show The Bear. John Bernthal plays Sonny, Eben Moss Backrack, his fellow robber Sal.
4: The actors are well known, so looking forward to seeing them live.
5: We're both just in love with both the actors, and it's really just their acumen and their amazing.
6: I got lucky that he invited me to go see this.
1: So you sure did.
6: I chose the right guy.
1: So, Eben, John, no pressure there. Welcome and congratulations.
7: Thank you so much. John, you ready to do this play after hearing the greatest American film actor, Scream Attica? You ready to go, pal?
8: I can't wait to go get at it tonight. Yeah.
1: Well, I'm going to start with that. Al Pacino, did you have any hesitation?
8: Mm. Oh, boy. I think it takes such an insane sort of level of audacity to even sort of approach this. And I think that wasn't lost on any of us. The film, this great American icon in the zeitgeist of American cinema, we just hold it in absolute reverence. We have pictures of these men, you know, all over our dressing rooms, and I think that it's a sacred film. These are sacred performances, and you know, we just hold it there.
1: Eben, I believe that John Cassell, who was also in The Deer Hunter, who died way too young, was just one of the great American actors. Did you think of him?
7: I think about the dignity that he brought to the character, the lack of judgment, and I try to, in some failing way, honor him and not let him down. But I do feel a closeness to him in that we both sort of got to walk in this other man, Sal Naturale, who died that day. We both were walking in his shoes.
1: Right. The real robber who was killed
7: day.
1: Yeah. Oh, I love that word that you used, honoring, you know, maybe both the actor and the real person. But, John, there's a moment in the play where a news report comes over saying, and the robbers are gay. You know, it wouldn't be announced today that somebody was gay, you know, if they were a robber or something. Eben, your character gets very upset because you're not. And John, your character claims it. Yes, I am. He goes on to say, and I did this to get the money for a sex change surgery for my male lover. This is a surgery that in real life, Sonny initially opposed. This was all shocking back in the 70s. But back then, audiences empathized with the characters.
8: It's remarkable to me and that there is that scene where basically Sonny says, I am a homosexual. You know, every night we hear a gasp from the audience. And I think the thing that's really striking here is how far we've traveled since the early 70s and also how we've come no distance at all in other ways. You know, this man who's, aside from growing up where he grew up and all the sort of pressures and the stigmas made it so unbelievably difficult for him to be who he truly was. The one thing that the play does, where I think it digs in, you know, perhaps a little bit deeper into the real story of what happened there, is that even though he finds this love with this other man, Sonny himself said he didn't want him to get that sex change. He didn't want him to be who he was always meant to be. And there's such unbelievable shame and regret about that. And I do think that that's kind of a new thing that's really highlighted. And that's really what's driving Sonny through this, is this unbelievable regret and shame.
1: Yeah. Eben, your character, you do a lot of watching what's going on, but coiled.
7: As John sort of talked about, he has this awakening that happens, and his character starts to pursue a path of love. You know, and I think so much of the time we have got two directions to walk in, either love or fear. And unfortunately, my guy walks in that second direction.
1: Well, we have a scene here. John Berthal plays Sonny, who's been getting a taste of fame, you know, talking to police, getting donuts sent in. You, Eben Moss Bachrach, play Sal, an ex-con who's got a gun and nothing to lose, worried, you know, if the two don't do something, he's going back to jail.
0: Whose side are you on?
9: Oh, come on, Sal. Whose side am I on? I'm on our side, Sal. Yours and mine. Who else?
0: Well, because before you said that we were definitely going to do something after the donuts, and the donuts is pretty much done, right?
9: Okay, Sal. Yeah, but that was before. You haven't been outside, okay? The people, the crowd, they're on our side, Sal. Didn't you hear all that cheering? Hey, they're cheering us, okay?
7: Again, this is a story of two very disenfranchised people trying to show up and be heard. And I think as Sal continues to watch Sonny connect with other people in the bank and gain intimacy with them, and he's sort of standing and not feeling that, he becomes further disenfranchised. And that is really confusing for him and really scary.
9: With all that advantage we got, what do you want? You want us to go out there, start killing people, get ourselves killed?
0: Yeah, I want that. Yeah.
9: No.
1: Eben, your character holds a lot of the tension that was so important in the film. And that brings me to what we heard were tensions in early rehearsals between screenwriter, producers, question of whether this would adhere more to the film's dark, anxiety-producing thing as you watched it, and a more comic take on it.
7: Yeah, I mean, I don't think it's an either-or kind of thing. I mean, maybe I'm greedy, but I think this story is big enough to hold big laughs and really scary moments. And in terms of the things that happened in rehearsal, you know, that's one of the attractions of working on a new piece and collaborating. I like the friction and conflict that comes out of that, and I like trying to reconcile how to make, you know, a soup that includes all these different points of view.
1: Well, speaking of making a soup, I was just thinking, Eben, that, you know, maybe both of you, having done The Bear, are used to that kind of friction, but maybe that's just what we're seeing on the show. John, was that uncomfortable?
8: I think as far as the tensions and all of that, it's nothing me and Eben haven't seen before, and I think we're so grateful to be working on things that are deeply, deeply, deeply meaningful to the people that are making it. Tensions can flare, and this is important to people. As far as the tone of the piece, you know, if you look at the first 20 minutes of this piece, I think it's more akin to All in the Family than it is to Dog Day Afternoon. To let you know right off the jump, we're not trying to just recreate the movie. But I think it's been our mission to infuse this thing with real stakes, with real danger, with real heartbreak.
1: Okay. Well, I mentioned The Bear. Eben, you play Richie, or, you know, cousin. John, you play Michael. Did that working relationship help you move to the stage together?
7: I think it all just becomes part of our shared history. You know, the silent exchange you have through your eyes is reflective of everything you've been through together. Huh. We take all that in with us every night we go on the stage.
8: I love Eben. I mean, he's a real brother to me, and there's nobody artistically whose taste I trust more. He can just say, hey, man, like that thing you're doing there, stop doing that. I'm like, yeah, go. Okay, got it. Good. And vice versa. And what a great gift to be with somebody you love and trust so much.
1: Oh, I love that.
7: Don't you dare talk to me this evening, John. You stay away from me.
1: Which he sort of does.
8: No eye contact. No eye contact.
7: Yeah.
1: I don't think I've seen a bigger crowd at the stage door for the after show autographs. We bumped into one girl that I met in the bathroom. I think you might want to hear this.
10: Where did you come from?
11: O'Fallon, Missouri.
10: You came from Missouri to for this?
11: Yes.
10: You're watching for John. Tell me about what appeals to you about him.
11: He plays such, like, beautiful fragility in characters, and I just think it's very beautiful that this is, like, one of those tales of, like, male fragility, because it's not usually something you see in media, and he just plays those type of characters so well.
10: Well, I don't want to keep you because I know you're waiting for John.
11: I'm sorry. I don't mean to be rude.
1: Oh, yeah, she had to move on to speak with you. Mm. Well, and to both of you, though, and I'll start with John. You know, you have fans using precious money, I could tell, to travel to see you coming from Missouri. Thoughts?
8: It's completely humbling. That's so kind and sweet. And look, I'm the father of two boys, and there's just such bad role models for our boys to be looking at sensitivity and kindness and vulnerability. I love that with this character, with Sunny, that, you know, I get to portray a love story that looks like this. I really appreciate her words, and it's not lost on either of us how blessed we are.
7: You know, we find ourselves in this really incredible position that we never thought we'd be in. There are people that are really excited to see what we're going to do, to be able to use that to get people into the theater. And we got a lot of people coming in that have never seen a play before. Mm-hmm. I'm hoping that every night that there's someone out there who comes to the audience who's never even thought about writing a play, and they leave 3 hours later wanting to go home and write a play or become an actor or become a lighting designer. And I'm just so grateful and humbled that we are in this position where we can bring in all these young people, new people from all over the country and all over the world, frankly, and share this experience with them.
1: Eben Moss Backrack and John Bernthal talking about their new stage adaptation of Dog Day Afternoon. It runs through June on Broadway. Thanks so much for talking to us about it, because I know time is precious. Thank you.
7: My pleasure.
12: I appreciate it.
7: Thank you so much.
1: David Bowie's 70s hit Heroes, which closes out the play. Dog Day Afternoon runs on Broadway through July 12th. If you want to go, I think you should get tickets now. It's Here and Now.
13: Live from NPR News in Boston, I'm Steve Brown. European leaders say President Trump's decision to withdraw U.S. troops from Germany is fresh proof that Europe must take care of its own security. The Pentagon announced last week that 5,000 troops would leave, but Trump said that number would be higher. The move surprised many and comes amid tensions with German Chancellor Friedrich Merz over the U.S.-Israeli war on Iran. Authorities in Oklahoma are looking for suspects today in a mass shooting at a weekend party. Police and hospital officials say at least 13 people were taken to hospitals after the shooting last night at a lakeside party near Oklahoma City. Police said no arrests had been made as of late yesterday. A police spokesperson said the victims were in various conditions. A Dutch cruise ship with nearly 150 people on board, including 17 Americans, is waiting for help off Cape Verde after a suspected hantavirus outbreak killed three passengers. The ship was on a polar cruise from Argentina to Antarctica and several South Atlantic islands. A 70-year-old Dutch man was the first victim. His wife also died after being transferred to South Africa. The ship was seeking assistance today from Cape Verde, but no one has been allowed to disembark. 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
1: It's here and now. Fed Chair Jerome Powell has warned that the labor market is stuck in neutral. Companies aren't adding a lot of new positions and people aren't quitting. But Jill Schlesinger says in tough times like this, the tough might start a small business. Jill is a business analyst at CBS News and host of Jill on Money. Jill, you say we have been here before.
12: Yeah, I mean, remember during COVID, a lot of people were laid off or sitting at home, and we saw a ton of new businesses form. And we're seeing that all over again. It's kind of exciting in a lot of ways that we are seeing that new businesses, the number of people who are starting new businesses is rising. And it may be helped by AI and large language models that are really helping to reduce the cost and the complexity of launching a new company.
1: Okay, well, there's that. But you still say, a little primer here, start small and maybe start a side hustle to pay for it while you do it?
12: Yeah. I think if you are, especially if you're lucky enough to have a job, you have an idea, one great way to test the concept is to kind of say, start slowly. And maybe if it's a consulting or a service business, you do this on your own time and you see if you can make some money. If it's an actual brick and mortar idea, then maybe you work in a place, you know, just because you're a really great lover of baking bread on the weekends doesn't mean you should open a bakery. And I really think it's important for people to understand, like, it's really different taking an avocation and making it a vocation. And there's a lot to lose. You know, we know that running your own business is really hard. But also, if you are looking at employment versus self-employment, there's a lot to gain, but there's also a lot to lose. Mm-hmm. You've got benefits like healthcare. You've got retirement plans. You have all sorts of consistency of income that you know is there. And you have a real knowledge base of how to navigate your world. Going into a small business, it's tough.
1: Yeah. And you say if somebody's, you know, going into retirement and thinks they can slide in, you know, with a small business on the way, don't raid your retirement account. So thoughts like that. But for people who might want to take this leap and start a small business, we're going to link them at herenow.org to all of your writing on this because it gets, you know, there's all sorts of choices they can make. But can you give us an overview, the structures, the different structures from sole proprietorship to S corporations, what should people be thinking about in choosing that?
12: Well, first of all, when you own your own business, your taxation of your income is really different. So if you're a sole proprietor, you've just got some money coming in, it's sort of like you're marrying your business and your professional life. It's all one glommed on return. But there is a way to separate your business from you. That can be an S corporation, a limited liability corporation, some partnerships. I really think what's important is for people who are exploring this and they found that their idea is viable to talk to an attorney, to talk to a CPA, to talk to a certified financial planner, figure out the best structure for you. And then, of course, don't forget about your retirement because we want you to save for retirement. There are loads of retirement plans to consider when you make that leap into a small business.
1: Okay, yeah. You have to consider whether you want a traditional IRA or a Roth IRA. I mean, these are all kinds of things that maybe get some expert help. Or maybe I'm thinking consult with one of the, you know, the small business advocacy groups across the country.
12: Yeah, the SBA is a great website. It's a great way to figure out the primer. Again, taxation, business entity, retirement plans, and also you've got to go buy your own health insurance. So keep this all in mind. Maybe a side hustle is just a fine thing in and of itself. You don't have to go all the way and create that small business. It's okay.
1: Yeah. Jill Schlesinger, CBS News business analyst, host of Jill on Money. Thank you.
12: Thanks for having me.
1: And a reminder, she's got her party on hat on. So do I. It is Small Business Week. So go out and support all those brave, small entrepreneurs. It's here now.
19: 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Results may ultimately decide the balance in Congress. Analysis on the next morning edition from NPR News.
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21: 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It's May 4th, 2026. And the Merriam-Webster word of the day is scrupulous. That describes someone who's very careful about doing something correctly or something marked by self-carefulness. 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
23: I'm Indira Lakshmanan. It's Here and Now. George H.W. Bush had already left the White House and retired from politics when he first went skydiving at age 72. He had so much fun that he went back for more, jumping out of airplanes to mark his 75th, 80th, 85th, and even his 90th birthdays.
24: Just because you're an old guy, you don't have to sit around drooling in the corner. Get out and do something. Get out and enjoy life.
23: Skydiving may sound like an extreme choice, but seeking out new experiences and social connections later in life is exactly what we should be doing, according to our next guest. Ken Stern is author of the book Healthy to 100, How Strong Social Ties Lead to Long Lives. He's also the founder of the Longevity Project, host of the podcast Century Lives, and a former CEO of NPR. I spoke with him in December. There's a reason that so many blessings across cultures and languages wish for us a long life. We all want more time with our loved ones, more time to experience joy, wisdom, and purpose in our lives. Let's start with the basics. Memory naturally declines, but we're also taught to respect our elders who are full of wisdom. So tell us what happens to an aging brain.
25: So what happens to an aging brain? Certain aspects of memory do decline. Actually, not all types of memory do decline with age. Procedural memory actually can get better with age.
23: And what do you mean by procedural memory?
25: The ability to remember sort of steps to do things. I mean, there's lots of aspects of memory. I think we're actually taught to think of the brain declining more than it necessarily does. You can teach an old dog new tricks.
23: Mm.
25: The second half of life, I mean, I think one of the things is, you know, we do face physical and cognitive changes in the second half of life, but that doesn't mean for many of us that the second half of life can't be purposeful, meaning, and a time of great joy and contribution, which is, I think, what we should be shooting for in life.
23: So life expectancy has risen really dramatically over the last century, and by 2050, the proportion of the world's population over 60 will be nearly 22%. In the U.S., we've hit what's being called peak 65, with more than 11,000 Americans a day hitting the traditional retirement age of 65. You say that those so-called seniors will age better if they don't think of themselves as old. Tell us what you mean.
25: Well, that's actually research by Becca Levy from Yale, who has shown over sort of a remarkable series of study that one of actually the dangers for one of the causes of poor health in later age is believing that you're going to be in poor health in later age, to think of yourself in later age as a period of an inevitable decline. People who have positive views of aging, holding other things constant, outlive people who have poor views of aging by 7.5 years.
23: Wow.
25: So our mental state, right? Our mental state and how we think about ourselves as we age is really quite important. We're conditioned in the U.S. to think of health being associated to healthcare or fitness and nutrition. All those things are important, but so is mental attitudes, purpose, and what I write about in my book, Healthy to 100, social connection. As a former Surgeon General, Vivek Murthy has declared, we have a loneliness crisis in the U.S. That's a healthcare crisis. Being socially connected, the other side of the coin, actually critically important and tons of research. The sort of the prevailing view across all that research that being lonely is equivalent to smoking 15 cigarettes a day.
23: That's stunning.
25: Social connection is, to me, is like quitting smoking. If you want to take care of your health, quit smoking and get socially connected. That's, wow. Should be you know, high priorities for everyone.
23: Now, you say that since the 1980s, when technology became increasingly a central part of our lives, that Americans, especially older ones, have become more isolated. Tell us what happened.
25: So this is actually what Bob Putnam wrote about in Bowling Alone around 1980, when television became ubiquitous. All the things that brought us together, churches, unions, sewing circles, Elks clubs, all went into sort of this long-term secular decline. And what replaced it is mostly solitary activities like initially watching television, now being on your phone. And those things are, have driven poor health in this country. So that is the root cause of the loneliness crisis in the U.S. and what we need to sort of swim upstream against if we're going to be a much more socially connected and healthy society.
23: You also observe that we live in one of the most ageist societies on earth, yeah. one that yeah. constantly reinforces negative stereotypes about age. And those negative attitudes, as you say, can undermine our own mental and physical wellness. I was struck in your book that you traveled to Japan, South Korea, Singapore, Italy, Spain for your research. What do those societies get right about aging that we get wrong?
25: Quite a bit. And let's understand first the gaps between ourselves and those countries. Japan, which is the longest lived country on earth, life expectancy there is 7 or 8 years longer than U.S. healthy life expectancy, which is the years we can expect to live in good health, almost a decade longer. Women in Japan, the median life expectancy in Japan is 90.
23: Wow.
25: Just a huge difference between how long and how well we live between us and all of our peer countries, not just Japan, but all the economically advanced countries of the world. And there's a lot of root causes. There's no one single cause. But part of that is a much more positive view of aging and the role of older people in society and the desire to integrate older people as productive members of society, keeping them socially connected, keeping them purposeful, contributing to society. They don't think of that as we kind of do as sort of a decline narrative. It's a time for in all those places where people are considered an integral part of society. And that has lots of different consequences of A, for the effectiveness of society, but also for our own health and healthy aging.
23: Well, you wrote in your essay in the New York Times, which was titled, "I'm 62, Stop Telling Me I'm Old." and I was struck, can we ever get rid of this very deeply ingrained idea in American society that 65, the official retirement age, Social Security, et cetera, is old? And how would it benefit our society if we did move on from that narrow view?
25: So, of course we can, and of course we must. I mean, I point out some of the successes of other countries, but many of those are successes of a very recent vintage, right? Japan, where people continue to work because they've created essentially a successful work environment for people past 65. That didn't exist 20 years ago. Many of the rules that we think of the right way to live our life are inventions of the 20th century. We invented teenage years in the 20th century. They didn't exist before then, or the idea of teenage years. So many of these things are a reconstruction, and we can rethink that. And partially, you know, this starts with sort of a cultural shift. That largely starts with positive role models. So you talked about George Bush jumping out of airplanes, you know, into his 90s. I know you had Mel Brooks on the show.
23: Right.
25: You know, who's committed to a new movie at the age of 99 to be delivered at 101. I don't expect I'll be doing things like that, but those are role models that can help all of us sort of rethink what the rules of our longer lives should be. And that's really the challenge of longevity, to really understand life expectancy has kind of doubled over the last 120 years in the U.S. What we haven't done is sort of reinvented life to reflect longer life and the opportunity for better health for everyone.
23: All right. Leave us with just a couple of concrete tips that we can keep in mind to help control how we age and to age better.
25: Oh, there's so many. Do you have a couple hours? Probably not. I think let's start with the notion of discarding the notion of that the years past 60 or 65 are years of either permanent holiday or inevitable decline. I mean, they will eventually decline, but the longer you have a positive attitude and the idea that of contribution and social connection, the healthier you'll be into that second half of life. And the second thing is, you know, I think, and I wrote in my book about meeting people in the U.S. Who don't really know what to do with those years. We're not really taught to plan and think for those years. as important as the years before. I think we need in a super age society, which we will eventually be, we need people in their 60s and 70s and 80s, not only for their own benefit, for the benefit of society, to step up and think of those as years of contribution and purpose. Those are the things I think we should start to as both as a community and individuals as we plan for a healthier future.
23: That's Ken Stern, author of Healthy to 100, How Strong Social Ties Lead to Long Lives, and founder of the Longevity Project. Ken, thank you.
25: Thanks for having me on the show.
23: And with global life expectancy rising, longevity and healthy aging is something we're paying special attention to on this show. Not long ago, we learned about a new study that examines the stages of our brains from birth to old age. And those findings might surprise you. You can listen to that interview and share it with others at hereandnow.org.

0: 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Good afternoon. It's 10 minutes until 1. Today is May 4th. On this day in 1904, the U.S. formally took control of the property for construction of the Panama Canal. On this day in 1942, the United States began food rationing. And on this day in 2012 in Las Vegas, Google received the first self-driving vehicle testing license. 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Thanks to your feedback, the favorite evening news program, All Things Considered, returns. 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
3: It's Here and Now. In Corpus Christi, Texas, a growing water shortage is raising concerns about whether that city is prepared for what's happening ahead. About 500,000 people could soon face critical limits on their water supply. Lucio Vasquez of the Texas Newsroom has that story.
4: Ashley Ortiz spends her days surrounded by water. At the laundromat where she works in Corpus Christi, machines hum and churn from morning to night. But at home, she says she has to be more careful about how water is used.
5: It's hard to learn how to conserve and not use if you don't want it, or remind your kids, like, don't let the water run.
4: For Ortiz and her three boys, cutting back on water has been a daily adjustment. And across the Corpus Christi region, just off the Gulf of Mexico, it's becoming a shared reality for more than 500,000 people.
5: It's just something that you never think you would have a problem with, like one day we might be out of water.
4: Corpus Christi's water supply is shrinking after years of drought made worse by climate change. Two of the reservoirs the region relies on for water, Lake Corpus Christi and Choke Canyon, have dried up. They're now at less than 9% capacity.
6: So what we're seeing is those two reservoirs are at a historic, never seen before, low.
4: Peter Zanoni is the city manager of Corpus Christi. He says the city has already been restricting watering lawns and limits on washing cars at home for more than a year. Dead grass can be seen everywhere. A local water park has been closed. And it's likely going to get worse. Zanoni says the city is expecting to declare a water emergency by the end of the summer.
6: 6 months from that point, supply would not be enough for demand. It's not that we would be out of water. It's that there would be a gap in supply to demand.
4: At that point, the city will be forced to have everyone cut water use. A proposed plan calls for a 25% reduction. So why is this happening? It's a combination of several things. Less rain, more heat, and heavy demand from the local oil refining industry, combined with years of delayed planning. Corpus Christi relies heavily on rainfall to refill its reservoirs, but in recent years, that rain hasn't come, part of a prolonged drought across South Texas. John Nielsen Gammon is the Texas state climatologist.
7: Anytime you're in that sort of situation, the weather could shoot blanks for long enough, and eventually you can run out of water.
4: He says climate change has led to higher temperatures.
7: It increases evaporation losses from lakes and decreases soil moisture.
4: The city relies heavily on just a couple of reservoirs, so when those run low, the whole system is under stress. That impact is hard to miss.
8: I'm standing in Lake Corpus Christi. Water's pulled back so far you can now walk into areas that were once completely underwater. There was probably 5-10 feet of water directly above my head. But now the ground beneath my feet is very dry. It's starved for any kind of hydration. It's a shell of what it once was.
4: Dorina Mergulet is the director of the Center of Water Supply Studies at Texas A&M University in Corpus Christi.
9: Relying on just surface reservoirs in an area like ours, it's not feasible for long-term sustainability.
4: Mergulet says what's happening here is a warning about the limits of the region's water system.
9: There has to be contingency plans, and we're looking at different sources of water.
4: The region has also grown over the last two decades. The population has increased by about 13%. More people means more water is needed. Corpus Christi is also a national hub for oil refining and exports, industries that use more than half of the region's water supply. City manager Peter Zanoni says if dry conditions continue, the economic fallout could be massive.
6: And so you're talking about job loss. You're talking about a real potential for economic downturn in this region, not just Corpus Christi, but the 2 to 3 to 7 county region.
4: City leaders say they're trying to avoid that worst case scenario. They've been increasing water imports from outside sources and quickly drilling groundwater wells under emergency permits granted by Texas Governor Greg Abbott. But city officials say these efforts have produced less water than hoped. The city is also exploring long-term solutions like desalination and water recycling, but those projects could take years to complete. Some of those same ideas were on the table years ago, but Zanoni says they were never moved forward.
6: You've heard about it in local government, the adage of kicking the can down the road.
4: Other fast-growing cities in the South, like Phoenix and Las Vegas, face similar issues: prolonged drought, rapid growth, and dwindling water supply. As Corpus braces for deeper cutbacks, the strain is adding to a growing sense of unease for residents like Ashley Ortiz. Back at the laundromat where she works, the machines are still running, undeterred by the looming shortage. But she's concerned for her children's future.
5: As a mother, it's like I don't want my kids to have to worry about something that we shouldn't have to worry about.
4: Ortiz says she loves living here, but the worsening water shortage may push her to move out. For NPR News, I'm Lucio Vasquez.
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10: 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Here and Now is a production of NPR and WBUR. I'm Indira Lakshmanan.
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14: We're kicking off our new week with some pretty quiet weather. Things will start to change, though, for some folks later on tonight into Tuesday. But Wednesday looks like the bullseye day of showers and thunderstorms that potentially could be strong to severe. Tupelo, lots of sunshine. Our high temperatures today, right around 80. We'll see an increase in the clouds over overnight, dropping down to near 55 degrees. Vicksburg, we will see sunny skies today. A high this afternoon into the upper 70s. Later on tonight, mainly clear, overnight lows in the upper 50s. And in Hattiesburg, lots of sunshine today. A high this afternoon near 80. Later on tonight, mainly clear, drop down into the mid-50s. I'm meteorologist Sally Russell. 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
3: I'm Robin Young. It's Here and Now. Coming up, the Supreme Court has temporarily restored access to the abortion medication mifepristone, allowing it to once again be purchased through the mail.
10: Also, it's primary season with races tomorrow in Indiana and Ohio. They're a bellwether for Democrats' ability to get voters to the polls.
16: In the Democratic strongholds in Ohio, turnout can sometimes be, you know, almost shockingly low.
3: And a rare disorder that causes people to become drunk without drinking any alcohol is debilitating and dangerous.
17: You can imagine sitting down and watching a TV show with your family at 7 o'clock, and at 7:15 at the first commercial break, you're drunk. I mean, it can happen that quickly.
3: Coming up here and now.
10: First, the news. Live from NPR News, I'm Lakshmi Singh. CENTCOM Commander Brad Cooper says the U.S. Navy sank six Iranian small boats and opened a passage through the Strait of Hormuz. He told reporters in a call that two ships passed through today and more are en route. Cooper also described Iran's military assets as seriously degraded. Since the U.S. and Israel waged war against Iran in late February, shipments, including that of oil, has been disrupted in the waterway between the Persian Gulf and the Gulf of Oman, leading to a historic energy crisis. NPR's Camila Domonoske says the oil cartel OPEC met over the weekend and decided to boost production starting next month.
18: OPEC and its allies have lost some of their leverage over markets now that United Arab Emirates has left the group. But the bigger problem is that key members rely on the Strait of Hormuz to export crude. So whatever OPEC announces, the biggest question remains how many ships are getting through that key waterway. And the answer to that is not many, between Iranian tolls and the U.S. blockade. In the U.S., gasoline prices had been easing since the ceasefire announcement, but between the global oil supply crisis and U.S. refinery outages, prices are rising aggressively again. Camila Domonoske, NPR News.
10: Drivers across the U.S. are pulling into gas stations and finding prices have climbed yet again. The Auto Club AAA reports people are now paying on average $4.46 for a gallon of regular. That is an increase of about 35 cents in 1 week. The energy crisis had something to do with Spirit Airlines folding Saturday. NPR's Joel Rose explains.
19: CEO Dave Davis talked to the Wall Street Journal after the company ceased operations. Davis said Spirit was trying to emerge from bankruptcy, and he says the company's plan could have worked, but the rising cost of jet fuel forced Spirit to burn through cash faster than expected, and it just ran out of money.
10: NPR's Joel Rose. A new analysis out today finds a striking feature of these upcoming midterms. In roughly half of all U.S. states, candidates who have denied election results in the past are running for positions that will have a direct role in the certification of future elections. Here's NPR's Miles Parks.
20: A few years ago, most people didn't know and frankly probably didn't care who their state secretary of state was. But 2020 changed that. Republican Brad Raffensperger in Georgia declined President Trump's request to find votes. In Michigan, Democrat Jocelyn Benson had armed protesters visit her home. Those two states are now among the dozens this year that are electing new secretaries of state and governors. And a new analysis from the nonprofit States United Action finds that many of those races will feature candidates who have denied election results in the past. In 23 states, including five presidential swing states, candidates who have denied election results are running for offices that will have a direct role in certifying future elections. Miles Parks, NPR News, Washington.
10: This is NPR. California police can now ticket self-driving vehicles for traffic violations. As Aditi Bandlamudi of Member Station KQED tells us, the Department of Motor Vehicles says the regulations on autonomous vehicles are the most comprehensive in the U.S., while critics warn regulators are moving too fast.
21: California's new rules also allow autonomous vehicle makers to deploy heavy-duty self-driving cars and trucks onto streets across the state. Matt Broad, a legislative advocate for Teamsters California, says there are instances across the country where self-driving cars have driven through crime scenes and shut down during inclement weather.
22: The response from regulators has been sort of full steam ahead, and not, hey, maybe we ought to really think about how this is working, one, in deployment, and also the sort of larger socioeconomic concerns.
21: In July, new rules will go into effect requiring those cars to move out of the way and work with first responders during emergencies. For NPR News, I'm Aditi Bandlamudi in San Francisco.
14: The Met Gala is tonight. Celebrities will ascend the stairs of the Metropolitan Museum of Art in New York City, showcasing their interpretations of this year's theme, Fashion is Art. It's a mega fundraiser for the Costume Institute. Last year's event brought in more than $31 million, a record. Billionaire Jeff Bezos and his wife, Lauren Sanchez, are honorary chairs and lead sponsors of the gala, which has provoked an activist group to call for a boycott of the event. This is NPR News.
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23: I'm Indira Lakshmanan. It's Here and Now. The Supreme Court today temporarily restored broad access by mail to the abortion pill mifepristone. A federal appeals court had blocked access by mail to the drug last Friday, but a one-sentence order from the highest court now paused that ban for 1 week. Most abortions in the U.S. are obtained through medication, which softened the impact of abortion bans in many Republican-led states that followed the Supreme Court's reversal of the federal right to abortion in 2022. Let's bring in Dr. Veronica Gillespie-Bell, an OBGYN in New Orleans and a fellow with the American College of Obstetricians and Gynecologists. Doctor, welcome.
24: Thank you.
23: So mifepristone, also known as RU486, is the most widely used oral medication that's approved for abortion through 10 weeks of pregnancy. Doctors prescribe it online or over the phone. A federal court blocked that 3 days ago, and now we have a 1 week pause on this ban. What kind of confusion is this causing for patients?
24: I think it causes a lot of confusion, not just for patients, but for physicians as well. I think for patients, the fact that there is any ban then starts to create some distrust as to whether the medication is safe or not. And again, just confusion as to how to even be able to access it.
23: Well, how are you talking to your patients and for that matter to your colleagues about the options? Because we don't know what's going to happen to access to mifepristone after May 11th. And this all goes back to an appeals court ban that specifically started from access in your state of Louisiana.
24: Yes, you know, I really take the position of the American College of Obstetricians and Gynecologists that we do believe that having access to all reproductive options is reproductive justice and reproductive rights. And so I think it's really important in thinking about that, that we are educating the public that mifepristone is safe, it is effective. And yes, there are going to be challenges in being able to access it. And so I think it's important for us to pay attention to the changes to be able to help our patients navigate the system.
23: Well, my understanding is that mifepristone is typically prescribed with another drug called misoprostol for most medication abortions in the U.S., but misoprostol can also be used on its own. And in some countries, doctors prescribe it alone. Explain to us, is it safe to prescribe this other drug on its own? What are the side effects?
24: So it is safe to prescribe misoprostol by itself. It is effective, but it is not as effective as when it is used with mifepristone. So in thinking about that and thinking about it not being as effective, then that could mean higher cases of bleeding, higher need for having to then have a surgical management because the misoprostol alone was not effective.
23: Well, you're talking about bleeding. So talk about the medical concerns around complications from the use of these drugs, and should these drugs require a physical exam and supervision for their use?
24: So both of these medications are very, very safe. We know from data going back really to 2021 that specifically mifepristone is safe, and it is safe when it is prescribed through telehealth. So ACOG petitioned the FDA in 2021 to remove the requirement for in-person dispensing. That was finally lifted in 2023. And so there is data following cases through all that time that have shown that prescribing mifepristone through through telehealth, which would mean there's not an in-person visit, is safe without complications.
4: ACOG, of course, refers to the American College of Obstetricians and Gynecologists, of which you're a member. Explain to us, if the mifepristone ban does go through after this temporary pause, how can patients in states like yours with abortion restrictions get a medical abortion? Would they still be able to use the other drug on its own without seeing a doctor in person, getting a prescription from out of state?
24: They will not. They will have to travel to states where there is access. And so, of course, that then causes disparities. So those individuals that don't have transportation or don't have the financial means to travel to another state, really, they will have no options.
4: So what questions do you have going forward with this situation of uncertainty we have now? We have 30 seconds left.
24: You know, my question that I have is just, what decision is going to be made, and when are we going to come to a decision where we're not wavering back and forth, and when are we going to support really what is considered reproductive justice, and that's women having options and having rights to all of the reproductive options available to them.
4: Dr. Veronica Gillespie-Bell is a practicing OBGYN based in New Orleans. She's also a fellow with the American College of Obstetricians and Gynecologists. Thank you so much for joining us.
24: Thank you. My pleasure.
3: Well, today we're watching more back and forth threats over the Strait of Hormuz. Iran now threatening to attack American warships and other vessels trying to go through without Iran's permission, after President Trump said the U.S. would help guide ships through. Lives have already been lost in the war with Iran, and now the average price of a gallon of gas has hit $4.45, according to AAA. That's been hitting lifesavers hard, first responders who need to keep tanks full. Mike Busey is fire chief in Stevens County Fire District 1 in Washington State, a rural area northwest of Spokane, where he's also on the Ambulance Services Board. He's right now near beautiful Loon Lake. Hi, Mike.
5: Hi, Robin. How are you?
3: I'm just fine. But how are you? Because we see from reporting that there were budget concerns before this gas increase in your area, and now your area is at $5.31 a gallon. What's been the impact there on ambulances?
5: The impact has been is weighs heavily on the ambulance service. They put a lot more miles on than the fire service does. We may respond an average of 10 miles to a call in our area. They do that same 10-mile response. However, they've got a 30-mile response to taking that patient to the hospital and then a 30-mile trip back. So they're putting on anywhere from 5 to 10 times the amount of mileage that a normal fire district response would see.
3: Can you explain what that translates into? I mean, I hadn't thought of all those miles that you have to get to the hospital, you know, which might be 30 miles or more away. What are you thinking? How's that hitting the cash register? How is that feeling on the actual, you know, fuel for the ambulance?
5: It's just a narrow margin of error now. And, you know, fuel prices go up or even stay steady, a lot of those services can't budget year to year for dramatic increases. Even when you anticipate a rise in prices, you can't anticipate a $2 per gallon increase. And that may still go up.
3: Well, I was going to say, it's definitely going to go up, you know, because it can't reverse quick enough. And you might be at double your gas budget pretty soon.
5: Absolutely. And that becomes... that's horrifying for the EMS services. Again, especially out here, they're on such a shoestring budget.
3: You know, we're reading that in some rural areas, people are talking about making sure that these trucks, ambulances, don't idle. The local CBS station outside Pittsburgh is reporting that areas there are having to limit what they respond to, maybe do more medical treatment over the phone. What are you considering there?
5: in being in a rural area, we don't have the budget to hire people for that. Our dispatch center nor the fire district. We cover 375 square miles of rural America, and a lot of our people don't have that access to medical care that those in the metro areas do, and sometimes appointments for more serious issues can be stretched out many weeks or even months.
3: So you're saying it's not as simple as just putting somebody who might have been in the truck, in the ambulance, on a phone?
5: No, it's not that simple at all.
3: Yeah.
5: You know, when somebody calls 911, generally in our area, they need it. And so we have a duty to respond.
3: And we are reminded that in rural areas, some of these ambulances might be privately owned, you know, so you're asking somebody who's doing this as a,

0: privately owned, you know, so it's, you're asking somebody who's doing this as a, you know, a personal business to pay for that gas, and maybe they can't. I mean, it sounds impossible, but are you worried about service completely stopping?
1: It's always a concern. Out West, we depend more on private and nonprofit agencies. There's very few government transport agencies out here in our area. So anytime a private or a nonprofit service is affected by the bottom line, there is no safety net, especially in Washington State. There's no safety net. If an ambulance service goes under, they go under. The problem is there's usually not anything lined up to take its place here in the state.
0: Is there anything else you want to say about the ambulance situation? Anything else you want people to know?
1: I think people across the country need to be very cognizant of their emergency services, not only EMS and fire, but police. Police are by design out on the road all the time. And I think they're going to be hit quite hard as well for policing activities, especially in larger areas that there's fewer police and more area to cover. So I think all emergency services need to be given a little bit of leeway and a little more thoughtfulness to whether it's tax increases or alternative funding from their governmental entities. We're all concerned. We're all trying to do our best. That may not work out in the long run. It depends how long this war continues and the economic fallout from it.
0: Mike Busey, Fire Chief in Stevens County, Washington State, Northwest of Spokane. Thanks so much, and best of luck to you.
1: Thank you so much, and I appreciate the opportunity to speak up.
0: Fascinating. Unintended consequences. Well, stay right there. You are in the right place. We have much more news, some terrific stories coming up as well. Here and now.

0: Good afternoon. You're listening to MPB Think Radio. Today's Monday. It's May 4th, 2026. Kevin Farrell here with your pun for the day. My new job at the nuclear reactor requires me to take anger management classes. It's to prevent meltdowns. 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
4: It's Here and Now. Voters in Ohio and Indiana go to the polls tomorrow. In Indiana, we'll be keeping an eye on the state legislature as a test of President Trump's political power. After some GOP state lawmakers objected to Trump's push to redraw congressional districts, the president endorsed their primary opponents. Meanwhile, in neighboring Ohio, Democrats think they can pick up a U.S. Senate seat in a race that the analysts at Cook Political Report just

0: moved from leaning Republican to toss-up. Plus, there's an interesting governor's race with a former GOP presidential hopeful to check in on. Bowling Green State University political science professor David Jackson is on the line with us now from Ohio. Welcome, David.
1: Happy to be here.
0: So Ohio is one of a handful of U.S. Senate races that Democrats think they can win to regain control of the Senate this fall. Former longtime Senator Sherrod Brown, a progressive who narrowly lost his seat in 2024, is looking to win back that same seat from Republican John Husted, another fixture in Ohio politics who was appointed after J.D. Vance became vice president. So which way are the political winds blowing now in that race?
1: Well, here at Bowling Green State University, we regularly poll the Ohio electorate through our Democracy and Public Policy Network. Our most recent poll was done in April, and what it shows is that the Senate race is within the margin of error. So it's extremely close, with Husted up by a few points. But the thing to bear in mind about that poll, it is weighted to the 2024 presidential turnout, which was Trump plus 11. If the electorate looks like in 2026 what it looked like in 2024, then that, you know, expectation would be that Husted would win. However, the Brown campaign is obviously going to do everything it can to make it so that the electorate in 2026 does not look the same as 2024. And without Trump on the ballot, you know, they have a pretty good opportunity, I think, to do that.
0: So interesting. The Sherrod Brown campaign could argue that he lost. Essentially, he was kicked out on Trump's coattails, so to speak. But Husted, is he now struggling because Trump is struggling in the polls?
1: Well, you know, political scientists have two big theories to think about with midterm elections. One, of course, is that the midterm elections are a referendum on the incumbent party of the president that won the previous election. Ohioans are not happy with the performance of the Trump administration. Also, we look at midterm elections as who is more motivated, who is able to get their voters out. And in that poll that we just did, 61% of Democrats say they are more motivated than usual to vote, where only 27% of Republicans, 37%, I should say, of Republicans say they're more motivated. That creates a big headwind for Husted in Ohio.
0: Well, President Trump carried the state of Ohio all three times that he ran for president. It's been 8 years since any Democrat won a statewide election there. That was, of course, Sherrod Brown himself. Given that Ohio has gone pretty red over the last decade plus, explain to us why Sherrod Brown is still able to appeal. Has it got to do with that union base, working class voters? Who is it who's supporting Sherrod Brown again?
1: Well, Sherrod Brown is an absolutely known quantity in Ohio politics, and especially among union voters, he's actually, you know, quite popular. But also, in Ohio, we look really red right now. But if you look at how Sherrod Brown performed in 2024, with the state going for Trump by 11 points, Sherrod only lost by 3 or 4 points. So what does that tell us? That he can handle that amount of headwinds coming in his direction. And there isn't a lot of evidence to suggest that he's going to be facing the headwinds this time. You know, with Trump not being on the ballot.
0: Okay. Well, let's talk about the other big statewide race, which is for governor. Former GOP presidential candidate Vivek Ramaswamy, a Trump ally, has a primary tomorrow. If he wins, he'll likely face Amy Acton, who's the sole Democrat on the ballot. She was Ohio's public health chief during the COVID crisis. Are you seeing COVID and vaccines playing into this race, and how are the two candidates connecting with voters?
1: Well, based on our poll from April, the race is actually closer than the Senate race. It's, I think, 48-47 for Ramaswamy right now, which puts it well within the margin of error. So that's an incredibly close situation. It's inflation. It's the economy in general that people are concerned about. And so I don't think that it's going to be necessarily a winning strategy to persuade undecided or independent voters to sort of go back and relitigate COVID.
0: All right. Very briefly, in the short time we have left, what are Democrats' weaknesses as they try to get out the vote 6 months to go before the November midterms?
1: probably the biggest weakness that Democrats face is the same weakness that they generally face, which is that for some reason, Democratic voters need to be re-motivated in many cases every single election. And it's a bit of a cliche, but, you know, Democratic voters, they say, you know, want to fall in love with their candidates. And I don't think Republicans necessarily face that same problem.
0: David Jackson is a professor of political science at Bowling Green State University in Ohio. David, thank you so much.
1: Pleasure to be here.
0: Meanwhile, it's the first Monday in May, which means the annual Met Gala is back. That means the star-studded red carpet, creative and outrageous outfits, the whole shebang. But this year, the conversation isn't just about what people are wearing. It's about the billionaires hosting the event, Amazon founder Jeff Bezos and his wife Lauren Sanchez Bezos, and what their presence says about wealth and influence and who this night is really for. Vanessa Friedman is fashion director and chief fashion critic at the New York Times, and she joins us now. Welcome to Here and Now.
2: Thanks so much. Nice to talk to you.
0: So, Vanessa, the Met Gala has always been for the rich. Let's be honest. The tickets cost $100,000 each. So why is criticism of this event especially strong this year?
2: You know, honestly, it happens every year. I think it's been getting louder because of the general environment in the country, because of the sense of income inequality and insecurity and concern about what is happening. And then the Met Gala becomes, you know, a symbol and a target for all this other stuff that is going on.
0: Well, to be fair to museums, I love museums. The Metropolitan Museum of Art is a nonprofit cultural institution that doesn't get a heck of a lot of public funding. Like all cultural institutions, it lives and dies on philanthropy. And let's think about how many billionaires who've been embroiled in various controversies, from the Sacklers behind the opioid epidemic to the Koch brothers behind all sorts of political causes, have underwritten museums and cultural institutions in the past. So is there really anything different about tech billionaires like the Bezoses?
2: I mean, honestly, this goes back way further than that. You know, this goes back to the robber barons and the Gilded Age, right? There is a long and storied tradition of new money in America, of self-made money in America, buying its own sort of form of cultural legitimacy by supporting these great institutions.
0: So it goes back to Carnegie's. It goes back to Andrew Carnegie,
2: the Rockefellers,
0: the Vandenbilts, right? So in 2026, what do the billionaires get out of being there? Why does it matter to them? Or is it just like it was in the first Gilded Age about, you know?
2: I think you get exactly the same thing, right? It is the imprimatur of taste and culture that being a part of these, you know, very august, very respected institutions gives you, right? It's getting to stand at the top of those stairs in framed by this extraordinary museum as the host of an evening.
0: So progressive politicians have used this gala as a platform for messaging in the past. We all remember Representative Alexandria Ocasio-Cortez wearing that dress a few years ago that read "Tax the Rich." This year, New York City Mayor Zohran Mamdani is skipping the gala, apparently as a protest. Is this tapping into broader frustrations now, particularly in New York, about who has the money and who has the power?
2: You know, I think mayors have not always attended the Met Gala. You know, the fact that Mamdani isn't going is not actually unusual. Bill de Blasio went once in 8 years. I think Eric Adams went once. Bloomberg probably went a couple more times, but he didn't go every year. So it's not like this is a kind of radical step for Mamdani. The difference with him, I think, is he actually announced it. Right. Normally it doesn't become that kind of a statement. And the truth is when liberal politicians have gone to the Met, it hasn't gone particularly well. Right. I wouldn't say Alexandria Ocasio-Cortez's statement was a particularly successful statement. You know, yes, her dress said tax the rich, but rather than talking about the substance of whether the rich should be taxed when people saw it, instead they all just talked about whether she should have been there in the first place. So it's not really a surprise that Mamdani wouldn't go. And I don't think it probably impacts the party that much, honestly.
0: All right. Activists have been projecting messages on the building, on building facades that read boycott the Bezos Met Gala. In the 30 seconds we have left, Vanessa, are we anticipating big protests tonight, disruptions, or will it be red carpet as scheduled and planned?
2: Well, look, there's a gigantic barrier outside the museum, a huge tent, and inside is where everything goes on. So even if there are protests outside, I don't think the people who are actually at the party will know.
0: That's Vanessa Friedman, chief fashion critic at the New York Times, and we will be reading what you will be saying about the dresses tonight. Thanks so much for talking with us.
2: Thank you.
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3: Live from NPR News in Boston, I'm Steve Brown. The U.S. military says it battled Iranian forces and sank six small boats as it moved to reopen the Strait of Hormuz. The United Arab Emirates, a key American ally, said it had come under attack from Iran today for the first time since a fragile ceasefire took hold back in early April. The attacks appear to be in response to President Trump's latest efforts to reopen the strait, a critical waterway for global energy. The U.S. military earlier today said two American-flagged merchant ships had successfully transited the strait. Republican governors in Alabama and Tennessee have called lawmakers into special sessions this week, seeking new congressional districts. This after the U.S. Supreme Court weakened a key provision of the Voting Rights Act. Republicans are eyeing the possibility of getting new lines in place for the 2026 midterm elections or at least 2028. Democrats are sharply criticizing the decisions. A spokesman for Rudolph Giuliani says the ex-mayor of New York and former Trump advisor is in critical but stable condition at a hospital. The 81-year-old Giuliani earned the nickname America's Mayor for helping unite the nation following the September 11th attacks. In recent years, he became a divisive figure, serving as an advisor and personal lawyer for President Trump. 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
4: 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Good afternoon. It's 27 minutes until 2. Today's Monday. It's May 4th, 2026. Here's an interesting fact, something you might not know. When you're reading, even silently, the muscles of your mouth, tongue, and larynx activate. The process is called subvocalization. We're essentially still sounding out the words in our heads to decode them, even when we're not speaking them out loud. 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
8: It's Here and Now. Today, the U.S. military guided a couple of American-flagged ships through the Strait of Hormuz. But a few weeks ago, another sort of vessel sailed right into the channel. It stayed put for hours, and biologists found something surprising. NPR's Henry Larson has that story.
9: Okay, we're not talking about an oil tanker here. More like a big speedboat heading into one of the most dangerous waterways on Earth.
10: I message everyone on the Indian freediving community that, guys, I'm going to the Strait of Hormuz.
9: Baksh Khurana hired that boat. He's an Indian freediver, lives in Dubai, but competes for his national team. He decided he wanted to freedive in the strait.
10: The water was green, which some people don't like, but for me, I like the green water. I like a little darkness.
9: He ended up about 3 miles off the southern tip of the strait, an area called Shisha. Above water, it's dotted with beautiful rock outcroppings and banks that some call the Oman Fjords. But below, there's huge, diverse coral reefs. Bucks dove in, and he saw something unique.
10: I couldn't see them from the surface because the surface was full of jellyfish. I go down 20 meters, and I just see these five lionfish sitting together and chilling.
9: Bucks has done dives in the Strait more than a dozen times in the last 3 years.
10: When I went into the deeper parts of the water, you can see fish everywhere, huge schools of fish, big fish, small fish.
9: This was the most wildlife he'd ever seen in that spot.
10: I have never seen the amount of dolphins that I saw in the Strait that day. Maybe 50 dolphins doing backflips in the water, looking like very happy.
9: It made him think, there are a lot fewer tankers heading through the Strait of Hormuz right now. Could that actually be helping the sea creatures there?
11: I mean, it's plausible.
9: Aaron Bartholomew is a biology professor at the American University of Sharjah in the United Arab Emirates. He studied the marine life in the Persian Gulf for decades. Bartholomew says he's not sure the war has had a huge impact on marine animals, at least not yet.
11: The number of dolphin and fish that you see on a day-to-day basis can certainly vary for a wide variety of reasons.
9: But any answer to Bucks' question requires us to learn more about the waters around the Strait of Hormuz. Turns out, it's more complicated than geopolitics. The Persian Gulf is actually the hottest sea in the world.
11: We saw spikes of water temperature of almost 37 degrees Celsius, which is your human body temperature. It's like taking a bath.
9: And it's home to a remarkable amount of sea life, who all react to stress differently.
11: And so the tuna come in and the whale sharks follow them through the Straits of Hormuz seasonally.
12: Moving toward the Iranian coastline, you will see many small islands which house nesting populations of critically endangered hawksbill turtles and many coral reef communities.
9: Mohsen Rezai Atogolipour is an Iranian marine biologist and PhD researcher at the University of Manchester. He says all that marine life under the water could actually be a sign that things aren't going so well.
12: When you started to disrupt an ecosystem, many animals try to leave their regular habitats and just struggling all around to find a new places to hide.
9: Disruptions like underwater explosions, changes in shipping traffic, and minor oil spills might be causing larger mammals, like dolphins, to flee to areas that might be safer, including the Strait. But of course, these are just theories. Any proper analysis of what's changing under the waves will have to wait until after the conflict is over. Henry Larson, NPR News.
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13: Primaries in Ohio and Indiana could give early signs about whether President Trump's grip on the Republican Party is loosening and how motivated Democratic voters feel in key races. Results may ultimately decide the balance in Congress. Analysis on the next morning edition from NPR News.
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4: 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It's 21 minutes until 2. Today is May 4th. Born on this day, the educator considered the father of public education in the U.S., Horace Mann, was born in 1796. Actress Audrey Hepburn was born in 1929. Born May 4th, 1959, country singer Randy Travis. 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
8: I'm Robin Young. It's Here and Now. And there are a lot of people who are mistaken for being drunk. Someone with a speech impediment slurring their words. A diabetic wobbly from low blood sugar. Neither has had a drink. But there is a serious condition in which people who also haven't had a drink are actually drunk. Their blood alcohol soars. They act inebriated. It's called autobrewery syndrome, which turns the body into a fermenting brewery producing its own alcohol. Only about 100 people have been diagnosed, but many more probably have it. Like alcoholism, it can be fatal. Dr. Farhad Malik treats ABS. He's a gastroenterologist at St. Joseph's Health in Syracuse, New York. Doctor, welcome.
15: Well, thank you for having me.
8: And also joining us is David, a California patient, and we're not using his full name to protect his privacy and prevent some of the discrimination that he and fellow sufferers face. We'll have more on that. But David, welcome to you as well.
16: Well, thank you so much. I want to also thank Dr. Malik. Dr. Malik was part of my journey.
15: Yeah. I'm glad we were able to help you in the journey.
8: Yeah. Well, I'm glad we could give you both a chance to say hi. But also, David, what a journey it's been. Can you just give us a little bit of a sense? Your symptoms, we know, started in 2021. What were those symptoms?
16: I was wobbling. I was slurring. I was forgetful. At first, I actually thought it was early onset dementia. Mm. My doctor thought it was intense migraines.
8: You've told us that by 2024, it was getting much worse. And you couldn't get the right answer from doctors, many of whom don't even know about this. In fact, a neurologist used Google to come up with autobrewery syndrome. And then a nurse, Barbara Cordell, who's head of the ABS Association, this is the Autobrewery Syndrome Association, set you up with Dr. Malik. As this is going along, how bad was it? Did you know that it felt like drinking? Tell us more about how it felt.
16: I actually had no idea, but I was going to a really drunk state. And it wasn't until, as you said, that neurologist literally Googled this and said, look, put in the symptoms, and came out with this thing called ABS. My wife took it very seriously and started doing the research on the internet. I give her all the credit. I just couldn't believe that this thing existed,
8: right.
16: And I was in denial. And at that point in time, I did get a breathalyzer. I did test. I was not drinking, and I'm hitting some big numbers from a BAC level.
8: It's incredible. I mean, you'd be forgiven because we never heard of it until there was some recent reporting. It's just astonishing. Dr. Malik, bring you in. Can you briefly explain what this is, why this is happening?
15: So it's such an interesting condition in the sense that instead of digesting your food, there are certain patients that begin to ferment carbohydrates into alcohol. So these patients from a legal limit from drinking and driving would be at least 10, 15 times higher, and they're completely functional because they've developed such a large tolerance to this type of condition.
8: What you're saying is these people, their bodies are breweries. I mean, that's why it's autobrewery syndrome, and they're producing their own alcohol. It's making them drunk. But, you know, how bad can it get?
15: So there's been patients with, depression. There's been so many complications with their marriages, social, and, you know, they get regarded as becoming closet drinkers, and they actually do have a condition which is they have no control on.
8: Right. David, I want to bring you back in. What about you? You mentioned your wife who helped you on this, you know, do this detective work. Were there people around you not believing that you hadn't been drinking? I mean, did it affect your marriage?
16: It absolutely affected my family relationships. You can imagine sitting down and watching a TV show with your family at 7 o'clock, and at 7:15 at the first commercial break, you're drunk. I mean, it can happen that quickly. Hmm. And I have to go upstairs and lie down, because if I don't, I become a different person. That's how my wife describes me. I was scared, depressed. You mentally can't process it, right? Because your body is saying you're drunk, but my mind is saying you're not. And there's a tremendous amount of confusion, which just creates this swirl of issues. My wife suffered more from this than I did. If you think about a person at a bar who gets drunk, who do you feel bad for? The person who's drunk and falls down, or the person that has to carry him out of the bar, put him in a car, get him home, get him undressed, get him into bed?
8: Mm-hmm.
16: And even my good friends in the beginning would make a joke saying, hey, it's great that you have this. Mm. You're making your own drinks. You're saving a lot of money.
8: Ha, ha, ha, right.
16: Yeah, ha, ha, ha. It really, you know, I got it because I would probably make the same joke. But there is nothing funny about this condition. The good news is it's treatable and there's hope. families can stay together.
8: Yeah. We're reading that a lot of partners and family members don't believe the person with it.
16: So my wife is on the Facebook page. I'm not on Facebook, but she's reading about these things.
8: That's on the Facebook ABS support group. Go ahead.
16: There is a story that she shared with me, which is a couple, the man had ABS, and his parents told the wife to leave him.
8: Hmm.
16: Not only did she not believe him, but his parents didn't believe him and suggested that she bail on the relationship. And I understand how they wouldn't believe this.
8: Well, I want to bring in Dr. Malik again. And Dr. Malik, as he said, this can be treated. How?
15: First, we have to make sure that they have the condition. So we do a full challenge test where we give them carbohydrates in a monitor setting to see if they're able to produce alcohol. Once we have that, then we try to get samples from the intestines to see if we can narrow down what type of fungi is there. Most of the time, it's treatable with different antifungal treatments. We see how they do, and then we try to reintroduce carbohydrates to see if they're still having the symptoms and still getting drunk despite treating them. We've had a lot of patients that never drank, but once we treated them, they said that was the first time they felt they needed to drink and they felt cravings for alcohol.
8: Because they were having withdrawal.
15: Exactly, yes.
8: Wow.
15: They're so dependent and their body's been exposed to alcohol for so long, all of a sudden the treatment starts and that's when they start the craving.
8: That's wild. So, David, did you go through that?
16: I wouldn't say I craved it after treating it, but I did have withdrawal symptoms. My hands would shake. I'd be sitting down again and, you know, with the family having dinner, and all of a sudden I couldn't cut my food because my hands would start shaking.
8: Wow. Well, but David, so that process happens, and it doesn't sound like a pleasant one. It sounds like, you know, you had to do a lot of work to get to where you are. But even now, you know, we're using your first name because this is not that well known. And I'm imagining you worry about, you know, future employers, people who might not understand this. Do you want people to know so that you spread the word about it? How does it work? How do you want to go forward with this?
16: I believe that somebody's medical record should be private. And I think there are biases. If you have a choice of hiring somebody who's a recurring alcoholic or somebody who's an AA, versus a person who's never had a drink and you're a trucking company, who are you going to hire? I have come out, and the people that I work with do know about my situation. And I carry a note with me that explains my situation. So if something were happening at a hotel or a restaurant, I can hand them the note and they can know that this is something that they should be sending me to a hospital, not to a police station. So I think it's important to share this information and help save families. But I also want to keep some privacy in my life and not necessarily 5 million strangers who are listening to this conversation. And I do hope it becomes something that people are able to identify and cure, because this is a family killer.
8: Well, we also don't know if it's been a killer. I bet people, once they find out what it is, are thinking, oh, my God. You know, how many times was I driving? There could have been accidents in which people were killed.
16: Robin, the stakes are high, right? So here's my one piece of advice. I would suggest that everyone get a breathalyzer. I have three. I take a breath test before I go to the grocery store. And then after I get the groceries, I take another breath test before I come home. It's a very simple thing to do. If it tells you you're high, call an Uber.
8: Yeah.
16: I'm not saying that's going to cure you. But if you think this is what you've got, then take a breathalyzer, because if cops pull you over and they take a breathalyzer, they're going to see the high alcohol and they're going to make the assumption that you're drunk.
8: Right. So, David, you have taken all those tests and you're starting to treat it, but you still have it.
16: I still have it, meaning my body is still producing alcohol. Absolutely.
8: Yeah.
16: But I'm able to control it both from a mental and physical standpoint. I know what the triggers are. I know the emotional stress that leads to it. I know if I overexert myself, it's a problem, and you can feel it coming on, and you can remove yourself from situations that are stressful or dangerous.
15: Wow. I think David raised a really interesting point. You know, if somebody believes they have this condition, and very easy way to diagnose is if they're not drinking and the breathalyzer is positive, that's something that needs to be further evaluated.
8: Sure, no kidding. Yeah. We've been speaking with Dr. Farhad Malik, a gastroenterologist at St. Joseph's Health in Syracuse, New York, one of the doctors who treats auto-brewery syndrome, and David, a patient who has it. What a thing. Thank you both for talking to us about it.
16: Well, thanks,
15: Rob. Thank you for having us.
8: It's Here and Now.
4: 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And the Merriam-Webster word of the day is scrupulous. 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
0: It's Here and Now. The airline that many people love to hate until they needed that cheap flight to Fort Lauderdale has run out of runway. Spirit Airlines shut down on Saturday after a $500 million federal bailout failed to materialize. Here to explain what's next is Leslie Josephs, who covers the airline industry for CNBC. Leslie, welcome back.
18: Thanks so much for having me.
0: So let's start with the immediate fallout. Is Spirit or other airlines helping customers who are currently traveling or have tickets for flights that now don't exist anymore?
18: So pretty much every airline in the country is trying to fly Spirit customers. We heard from United, American, Delta, Frontier, JetBlue, which was the number two airline at Fort Lauderdale, Spirit's hub, all rushing in to get as many customers as possible. And what they're doing is capping fares. This is something that we see when there's a major hurricane or storm, so customers can get out of harm's way as quickly as possible without facing those very high fares.
0: Well, in this case, get out of their vacation without having to pay a heck of a lot more than they initially paid on a budget airline. Mm-hmm. On a very serious note, 17,000 people have lost their jobs. That includes pilots, flight attendants, technicians, people with decades of experience. What happens to them now?
18: So they will be looking for jobs. Unfortunately, this does leave a lot of people out of work. You know, you work in this industry and you're used to pretty much every shock that you can think of. It's when it happens to you, it always seems to be the thing that you didn't think of. And we've seen this, you know, time again, whether it's a terror attack or COVID-19 pandemic, which was the industry's biggest ever shock. And a lot of people were at risk of losing their jobs. Airlines are hiring. The speed with which they are hiring is not as high as it was maybe after the pandemic. They had lost a lot of employees that took voluntary buyouts and other packages like that. The pilot pipeline has been moving along and they're not as desperate to hire. But what we've heard, we've talked to CEOs, for example, from United, who told me last year, I look at these classes of incoming pilots and there's so many people from Spirit, pretty much. He said one class had pretty much the entire class was from Spirit. So they are still in demand, but things are not as maybe easy to find a job as a few years ago. But
0: right.
18: If they do want to stay in the industry, those applications have been going through for months, even leading up to this. You know, Spirit had furloughed a lot of pilots and they were calling them back. And the same thing with flight attendants, just so they could staff their flights in months leading up to the bankruptcy.
0: Okay, Leslie, Spirit had about 4% of U.S. market share, according to aviation data firm Cirium. People love to hate on all those add-on prices for boarding passes, seats, bags. They hated on the no-frill service and the flimsy seats. But the reality is Spirit is credited with democratizing air travel for people who couldn't otherwise afford tickets. So what happens when there isn't a budget airline like this in the market?
18: That's a great question. Without Spirit, even though it was a small part of the country's air system and didn't carry that many passengers compared with, say, a Delta or American, them not being there means that airlines will have more pricing power. Of course, they're all vying for Spirit's gates, their slots, and their travelers overall. So we saw JetBlue announcing a slew of new routes from Fort Lauderdale, you know, going as far as Cali, Colombia, and Nashville, and pretty much all over the place. So that added capacity could help keep fares somewhat low, but Spirit's not there. You know, these are airlines that might not charge as low as Spirit did, at least for a bare bones ticket. And I've talked to people that say, you know, for that short flight, I don't care. I didn't have to have the add-ons. I packed light. Maybe they were commuting and worked in a city and lived in another. And they just wanted the cheapest thing possible. They brought the essentials, and 2 hours they were where they needed to go, and they don't have that option right now. Frontier Airlines, which is kind of the most equivalent in business model and kind of neck and neck, with Spirit over the years, they still exist. But low cost airlines have been particularly challenged by the high fuel prices, and even before the run-up.
0: All right. Well, Leslie, the airline industry as a whole is staring down this crisis from rising jet fuel prices with the Iran war. Major carriers are slashing their profit projections. Is there a chance we're going to see more reshuffling, more bankruptcies within the airline industry this year?
18: It is possible. Exactly when that happens is not clear. The airline industry had been banking on Spirit to essentially disappear for months. You know, they filed for their second bankruptcy last August in less than a year. That was a signal. Airlines were already kind of jumping in. It had Spirit made it, and this is why I think there was a lot of consternation about an 11th hour government bailout, because they thought, one, Spirit would eventually collapse anyway, but they had been essentially betting on Spirit not being there. So that takes capacity out of the market, gives them a chance at one more pricing power, higher revenue, and getting more customers on board their planes.
0: All right. Leslie Josephs, airline reporter at CNBC, thank you so much for joining us.
18: My pleasure.
0: Here and Now is a production of NPR and WBUR. I'm Indira Lakshmanan.
8: I'm Robin Young. 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
10: Best chance of seeing showers and thunderstorms build again will be later Tuesday into Wednesday. In fact, the storms on Wednesday can be quite intense. We have the potential for widespread, strong to severe storms. In Oxford today, lots of sunshine, a high this afternoon into the upper 70s. Later on tonight, an increase in the cloud cover. Overnight lows will drop down into the upper 50s. Greenwood, lots of blue sky and sunshine today. It'll be breezy at times, a high into the low 80s. Later on tonight, partly cloudy, an overnight low will drop down very close to 60 degrees. And in Natchez, blue sky, lots of sunshine today. A high this afternoon, right around 80. Later on tonight, mainly clear, upper 50s. I'm relative Sally Russell. 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
11: From WHYY in Philadelphia, I'm Terry Gross with Fresh Air. You may have read my guest books. You may have worn clothes he designed back when he worked for Calvin Klein and Banana Republic, designing everything from outerwear to underwear.
12: Sometimes when I'm in an audience now and I sort of look out and I feel a little bit nervous, I have a joke to myself. I think, how many people in this audience have worn the underwear that you designed?
11: Douglas Stewart's first novel, Shuggy Bane, won the Booker Prize. It echoes Stewart's life, growing up gay, poor, and bullied in a working-class neighborhood in Glasgow, raised by a single mother who was addicted to alcohol. Stewart's new novel, John of John, is about a father and son who are each gay, but they're keeping it a secret from each other. We'll talk about how Stewart was able to get from his difficult, lonely childhood to his place in the worlds of fashion and literature. First News.
13: Live from NPR News, I'm Lakshmi Singh. Shipping companies and organizations say there is a lack of information about President Trump's new plan to help guide commercial ships through the Strait of Hormuz. Iran is threatening to attack any commercial vessels and U.S. warships that try to transit the key waterway without its permission. Here's NPR's Jackie Northam.
14: President Trump announced the so-called Project Freedom on Sunday, but gave no details about how it will work, especially as Iran has not signed on to the plan. The International Transport Workers Federation says at the moment there's little clarity of how Project Freedom will provide safe evacuation, and that no seafarer or ship should be asked to transit the Strait of Hormuz without a full guarantee of safety. Hapag-Lloyd, one of the largest shipping companies in the world, and which has several vessels stuck around the strait, says in a statement that its risk assessment remains unchanged and that the Strait of Hormuz remains closed for Hapag-Lloyd until further notice. Jackie Northam, NPR News.
13: The U.S. Supreme Court is temporarily allowing women seeking abortions to obtain the pill mifepristone through the mail or at a pharmacy without having to visit their doctor in person. The High Court blocked a federal appeals court ruling that imposed restrictions last week. Dr. Veronica Gillespie Bell, an OBGYN in New Orleans, says the one-week pause will cause uncertainty.
15: I think it causes a lot of confusion, not just for patients, but for physicians as well. I think for patients, the fact that there is any ban then starts to create some distrust as to whether the medication is safe or not. And again, just confusion as to how to even be able to access it.
13: Gillespie Bell speaking with NPR's Here and Now. Lawmakers in Alabama are being called into special session today in Montgomery to start redrawing the state's congressional map. It follows last week's ruling by the U.S. Supreme Court that weakened a key provision of the Voting Rights Act. Kyle Gassett with Troy Public Radio has more.
2: Two of the seven congressional representatives from Alabama are black and are Democrats. They were both elected in 2024 after a Supreme Court decision ruled Alabama had diluted the power of black residents. Now, with last week's decision, Republicans in the red state see an opportunity to draw maps that will favor them. Kirk D. Carrington marched in Selma on Bloody Sunday in 1965 for changes in the law that became the Voting Rights Act.
16: The things that was in the Voting Rights was for the people that was being suppressed. Now you want to come back and repeat history.
2: Alabama joins other southern states that are moving to redraw maps, possibly in time for the upcoming midterm elections. From NPR News, I'm Kyle Gassett in Montgomery, Alabama.
13: You're listening to NPR News. Scores of people on board a cruise ship with a suspected hantavirus outbreak are waiting for help off the coast of Cape Verde in the Atlantic. Three people have already died, and three others have become seriously ill. But local governments still denying the ship's request to dock because of public health concerns. The hantavirus can spread when particles from rodent droppings or urine become airborne. The World Health Organization says it's rare to catch the hantavirus from another human being. Former New York City Mayor Rudy Giuliani's spokesman says the Republican is hospitalized in critical but stable condition. It's undisclosed what sent the 81-year-old to the hospital. It is the fourth day in May, or as they say in the Star Wars universe, may the fourth be with you. NPR's Amy Held takes us back.
17: May the force be with you.
18: Star Wars is a business force. Movies, merchandise, and more bringing in tens of billions of dollars and inspiring countless memes and tributes. It started in 1977 with the words, a long time ago in a galaxy far, far away. The technology and storylines have evolved. The heart, good versus evil, remains. In 2010, creator George Lucas told Fresh Air he was inspired by ancient mythology.
19: I used those as the basis for my story and discovered, I think, that beyond a doubt, we have the same psychology that we had 3,000 years ago.
18: The Mandalorian and Grogu, the 12th live-action film, is set for theatrical release this month. Amy Held, NPR News.
13: I'm Lakshmi Singh, NPR News.
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21: I'm Dr. Anthony Lizowitz, and this is Climate Connections. Gagi Davidowitz, a researcher at the University of Arizona, is using the sun to help prevent food waste. Many perfectly good fruits and vegetables are thrown away at farms or ports of entry. Sometimes the market is oversaturated. Other times the produce has minor imperfections.
22: Splotches on them, or they kind of don't look good, and so people don't want to buy that.
21: Davidowitz wants to preserve this produce by drying it. 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He's designed a drying tower that looks like a tall greenhouse. As the sun streams in, heat rises and collects. 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
22: We can dry it down in about 5 hours. Leafy greens like lettuce, basil, spinach typically takes us about an hour, hour and a half.
21: Keeping food out of landfills prevents it from breaking down into methane, a powerful climate-warming gas. 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
11: This is Fresh Air. I'm Terry Gross. You may have read my guest books. You may have worn the clothes he designed. Douglas Stewart's first novel, Shuggy Bane, won the Booker Prize, which is one of the world's top literary awards. Much of it was written when Stewart was working in the fashion industry, designing clothes for popular brands like Calvin Klein and Banana Republic. Stewart wouldn't have predicted any of this from what his life was like growing up in a working-class neighborhood in Glasgow, Scotland in the 80s. He was raised by a single mother who was addicted to alcohol. Things weren't much better at school, where he was relentlessly bullied. When he came to understand that he was gay, he didn't know anyone else who was. The novel Shuggie Bain tells a story very similar to Stewart's own childhood. Stewart has described his second novel, Young Mungo, as a story about the dangers of first love between two young working-class men in Glasgow, and about masculinity, conformity, and falling in love. In our book critic Maureen Corrigan's review, she wrote, "It's hard to imagine a more disquieting and powerful work of fiction will be published anytime soon about the perils of being different." Douglas Stewart has a new novel called John of John that explores themes of faith, obligation, and how isolating secrets can be. It's set on a fictional island in Scotland's Hebrides, in a very old-fashioned conservative community of weavers. There are two Johns in the story, a father and his son. The son is known as Cal. Cal has just graduated textile school in Glasgow and reluctantly returns home when his father insists he needs Cal's help to take care of Cal's sick grandmother. Cal is gay and keeps it a secret from everyone, including his father. But as we learn early in the story, the father, who is the deacon of his church, is also secretly gay. Father and son are keeping the same secret from each other. Douglas Stewart, welcome to Fresh Air and congratulations on your new book. Can you describe how you landed on the premise that both the father and son are gay, and they're not only keeping it a secret from everyone else, they're keeping it a secret from each other?
12: Well, yes. I mean, I am a Scotsman who grew up in Glasgow, but I had never been to the Outer Hebrides before. They're quite far from the mainland and it takes some effort to get there. But in 2019, when I was thinking about writing a new novel, I decided I was going to go to the archipelago of islands and just explore it and see if a story emerged. And I realized that every little settlement I went to, that when I was talking to someone, I would sit at a kitchen table and have tea and pancakes or whatever they baked for me. It was, all the islanders were very hospitable. But I was hearing about their settlement and the people in the village, and there was always a bachelor or some spinsters who had never married, and for quite a conservative Christian place, that seemed a little unusual. And I asked everybody, why did so-and-so not marry? Why didn't they ever sort of take a partner? And the answer was often, they missed their moment, was what was said. And I came to learn that in rural places, the window to find someone to love could be quite short, quite narrow. And that just really sparked my imagination. And I said just very casually one day, and of course some of them might be gay and that makes it harder to find love. And the woman I said it to said, sort of reared back, and she said, no, that's not so, that's not possible. And of course I just knew historically that some of them must have been, maybe not the people we were talking about, but some of these people that had never found love. And that was really the moment that the novel came to life. I had gone thinking it was about the return of a prodigal son, and then I realized it wasn't about that at all. It was about the people he had left behind.
11: What does being gay mean to the father, who's a weaver, who's never left the island and doesn't even want to leave? He's the deacon of his church and often quotes the Bible, compared to the son who left the island for art school and returns reluctantly to the island when his father calls him back.
12: Yeah, I think they're definitely men of a different generation, although tradition is very strong in the setting of the novel. And for John, because he is very close to scripture, he is part of a church that believes in a very traditional conservative viewpoint. Any sex outside of one man, one woman inside of a marriage is absolutely taboo. And so he has come up in that environment and has remained in the fictional settlement of Fallaby his whole life. And so he's never really seen any evidence of anything outside, another way to live, another way to be. And also, in many ways, gay is a social identity. It is about a community and an outlook in the world. It's not just about a sexual identity. And so for John, he has no way to access a social identity. All he is he has homosexual desires. He is attracted to other men. Whereas Cal is, a youth in the 90s, and he went to the mainland. He managed to go to college for 4 years. He is finding a country, Scotland at the time, would be transforming utterly. It had been a very working class, heavy industry patriarchy for centuries, probably. And now we're finding it's deindustrializing. It is changing. It's becoming incredibly liberal very quickly. And so he sees much more hope in the world as a young gay man and much more acceptance. But the problem is, is in that wonderful moment where we all leave home for the first time and we think we're going to get to step out into the world and become our own people far from our families. He is called home to take care of his sick grandmother, and he finds himself exactly back where he started.
11: So you grew up in a neighborhood in Glasgow where it was working class, like very like masculine. You were an outsider because you were seen as gay, even though you hadn't told anybody that you were gay. There were no gay bars. There was no gay culture. There were no gay publications. What did it mean to you, or what lack of meaning did you find growing up so isolated?
12: Yeah, I mean, in fact, I didn't have any understanding that I was gay for most of my young life. I was sort of pointed out as being different to the other boys around me because masculinity was expressed in a very narrow way. You know, we were all sons of hard-working fathers who did very difficult, dangerous jobs. And so men were meant to be a very specific sort of way, you know, very brave, very strong, hard-working, but also quite emotionally distant because I think if you were going to start talking about your feelings, one of the very first feelings you would have is this job is dangerous and underpaid and I don't want to do it anymore. And so as a way of sort of coping with whether it was coal mining or shipbuilding, men became quite cut off even to themselves. And, you know, at 5 or 6, I was quite an expressive young boy. I had too much to say for myself. I probably always have had. And the other boys just sort of turned at me en masse and said, "What is wrong with you? Why are you like that?" And so I was just deemed as being too effeminate very, very young. And that was before I had any sexual notions at all. But that sort of followed me all the way through my youth and made me feel very lonely in the only place I think I ever felt like I belonged, which has been a sort of through line in all of my work.
11: Were you a churchgoer? Was your mother a churchgoer?
12: Actually, I had a really complicated relationship with religion when I was a child. I was actually what was essentially born into a mixed marriage. My father is Protestant, my mother was Catholic. And at the time, that was deeply taboo. And so all throughout my life, there was sort of confusion over what my spiritual upbringing should be, and all my family rituals were Catholic, but all my education was Protestant. And yet no one quite fully claimed me, and so I was a little bit outside of religion. It became a more pressing, urgent matter for me when I became a teenager, because often in the East End of Glasgow where I grew up, young boys would organize themselves into tribes, and on the weekends they would get together and then they would fight the opposite tribe. And the tribe was often very loosely organized around religion, so there would be a group of Protestant boys versus a group of Catholic boys. But for me, from the age of 14 to maybe 16, I was going out every Saturday night and having pitched battles as a Protestant against the Catholics. But then as soon as that was all over and we had congratulated each other, and by the way, the fighting was fun. The young men enjoyed doing that. It wasn't just about violence.

0: you know, the fighting was fun. The young men enjoyed doing that. It wasn't just about violence in a negative sense. It was a way to sort of have a camaraderie. It's a hard thing to explain. But after having this pitch battle where I felt like I was representing the Protestants, I would go home to my single mother who was a Catholic. And so it was all entirely pointless, I think.
1: My guest is Douglas Stewart. His debut novel, Shuggie Bain, won the Booker Prize in 2020. His new novel is called John of John. We'll be right back. This is Fresh Air.
2: 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I'm Marissa Vaughn. Stay tuned after Fresh Air today for our Monday local shows. First up, it's Lit, Y'all, with Ellen Daniels at 3. And then at 4, it's Deep South Dining, followed by At Issue at 5. 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
1: This is Fresh Air. Let's get back to my conversation with Booker Prize winner Douglas Stewart, author of the novels Shuggie Bain and Young Mungo. Stewart studied textiles in college, as did the main character in his new novel, John of John. So you went to art school. You had shown some artistic talent, but you needed work. So your teacher, who had taken you under her wing, advised you to go to art school and study textiles, and then you could have a trade, basically, or a craft. So did you go to art school to become a weaver? Like, what was the meaning of studying textiles when you went?
0: In fact, when I was 16 and I was guided towards textiles, I couldn't quite tell you what the word textile meant. I'm often asked as a writer, what was your favorite childhood book? What did you read as a kid? And the answer to that is, I didn't read books as a kid. We didn't have any books at home. We didn't have access to them. It wasn't quite such an unusual thing, because I think if I looked at the boys I grew up around, many of them also weren't reading either. But, you know, children also need a huge amount of peace in their lives in order to read, both peace inside themselves and peace at home. And also at school, to be honest. And I didn't have any of that, because I was dealing with a single mother who was suffering with addiction. And then at school, I was being bullied for being gay. But two things happened when I was 16. The first thing that happened was my mother died very suddenly one morning. Her addiction finally got the better of her. And when I left for school in the morning, she was fine. When I came home at lunchtime, she was dead. And also at 16, school becomes optional for Scottish children. You can leave if you want to. And so my year of about 300 kids went down to only 12 kids. And I found myself one of only 12 kids remaining in my year who were going to finish high school, who were then going to go on to college, hopefully. And I found myself in an English class where I was the only student. It was just me and two English teachers, Mr. Arthur and Mr. Archibald. And suddenly they had 8 hours a week with a student who was trying to pay attention, who was trying to understand how to read, not just get through the exams, but trying to learn how to digest books and how to take in all their meaning. And I tell you this because I suddenly realized at 16, 17, oh, I would love to be a writer. I would love to study English literature. And that just wasn't going to be possible for me. I was a working class boy that grew up in a neighborhood of great deprivation. And I think my teachers, rather than turning me away from English, turned me towards something that I could make a living at.
1: That's an amazing story about being like one student with two teachers and just talking about, you know, just the three of you talking about literature. I could see how you could fall in love with books that way. But how did that lead to textiles?
0: Well, you know, it was wonderful to be around people who had this passion for a thing and they invested that passion in you. But they saw that I couldn't go on to compete and study English literature at a university level. They, you know, I would have to be competing with children that would ultimately go to Oxford and Cambridge, and, you know, they had spent their whole lives, their whole, all their youth around books, and I just didn't have that. And so instead, they guided me towards textiles without me really knowing what textiles was, but they saw a kid that wasn't really great academically, but that wanted to achieve something, someone who was creative.

0: an artistic, but needed to do something that ultimately could find, you could find employment on the far side of. And so I went to a very traditional textile school, and I was a weaver for a year. They let you sample all kinds of textiles, and I was a printer, I was a weaver. And then ultimately I did my rotation into knitting, which sounds like a very sort of crafty thing where you sit with needles, but in fact it's a very industrial course. You do all your knitting on these huge screaming knitting machines that are often computer operated. And I found knitting just to be really inspiring. It was... you know, you made this cloth, anything you could imagine in 3D you could make. And we made really diverse things. We made fashion, we made clothing, we made interiors. But we also made things like car interiors or automobile interiors. And we made sacks and vessels for inside the body with sort of microscopic knitting machines. And so it was a wonderful education. But my whole life, I felt like a writer that couldn't be a writer.
1: In your new novel, John of John, the son studies textiles and becomes a weaver on this kind of isolated island in the Hebrides of Scotland. And at the time, this is happening to so many people now, the thing that he studied in college has just become basically out of date. You know, the textile mills are closing. People aren't wearing the tweeds they used to wear. So he can't find a job either on the islands or... you know, where he went to school. So he joins his father on the one loom that they're allowed, which is interesting right there. There was this like one loom per family rule in the Outer Hebrides at the time, or at least on this island. Would you explain why?
0: Yeah, you're right. Everything at this time moves to the Far East and nothing is made in the West, and textiles as an industry is on its knees. But there's a wonderful tradition on the Outer Hebrides of making something called Harris Tweed. And it was established as a sort of almost a socialist project, I would say, where each of the homes would have a loom behind the house in a shed. And when the crofters, when the islanders couldn't rely on the sea or the land for to support themselves, they would be able to make some cloth. You know, it is still made in that exact same way, even today. And now, today, it feels like such a rare thing to have something made by hand in place. And it's just the most remarkable thing. But Cal returns from art school, as you say, and his father has always been a weaver. And so he's almost gone to textile college, couldn't find work, and finds himself back working for his father anyway.
1: When Cal decides to go to textile school, his father doesn't really love the idea. And there's a passage from your book I'd like you to read about that, because it shows off your writing, and it also ties together the father's very conservative version of Presbyterianism, and also his self-imposed homophobia because he's secretly gay. Before the reading, I just want to remind our listeners that John is the father and Cal is the son, and Ella is Cal's grandmother.
0: John had a Presbyterian respect for education, but there was too much of the unknown about university life, and there was something about art schools that sent him into a moral panic. The notion of self-expression was antithetical to religious obedience, and the art schools seemed too liberal, the women too unfettered and bent on their own pleasure. Ella had sat Cal down and advised him that half a victory was still a victory, and so in the end he chose a modest technical school. It was the campus that was farthest from home, but closest to his father's understanding of the world. The textile school was 40 miles south of Edinburgh, tucked away in the sleepy valleys of the Scottish borders. The school had no desire to re-examine or reinvent. It came to be simply because there had been a practical need for generations of workers to learn how to make textiles in the correct historical manner. "So you've no work and no woman to show for it." John could be blunt like this, not born from a meanness of spirit, but from a desire to speak the economical truth. Cal hesitated. John kept cutting his eyes towards him, awaiting his response. Cal wondered if now was the time to be honest with his father. Part of him wanted to tell his father he was gay, if only to hurt him for demanding his return. Certainly, as deacon of their church, John could not be seen to be harbouring such sin at home. if he told his father the truth, that he had no natural attraction to women. He wondered if John would send him away for good, and if this would be the last time they ever saw one another. But John took Cal's hesitancy the wrong way, and he answered for him. So all that money, 4 years, no woman, and no job. I was top of my year, Dad. I got a first class with honours. It's not my fault the country's in the bin. He wanted to tell his father about the sorry state of the Scottish textile industry, how Pringle was all but Chinese-owned, how Barry Knitwear had been steadily shedding jobs, how Innerleithen was a mill town with no mills. But he saw the slump of his father's shoulders, the side of John's index finger thickened from decades of shunting the heavy bobbin. And so he sighed, and he turned back to the sea.
1: Thank you for reading that. I really like that passage. And it shows how all-encompassing the homophobia and the very conservative religious beliefs that the father has, how all of that is used in an attempt to shape John's son, Cal's behavior. No one was telling you all that, were they?
0: Well, in fact, you know, my father left my mother when I was about 4 years old. So my older brother had to step into the father role in my family. You know, when I came out eventually at 17, my family were just very disappointed for me, I think, because they knew how hard the world was going to be on me. But my brother took it very personally because at the time he believed that masculinity was a learned thing, and so somehow he had failed in teaching me how to be a real man, how to be a heterosexual man, and so my sexuality wasn't something that I was innately born with, but in fact it was some failing in how he had raised me. And I felt terrible for him for that. You know, it took me many years to get him to understand that that wasn't the truth.
1: Well, what a strange burden to carry, to think that as a brother you didn't teach your younger brother masculinity well enough, and therefore he's gay and a total outsider.
0: Yeah, and it's his fault. And in fact, I mean, what a sort of noble burden in a way to sort of care about someone in that way and to take all that guilt in yourself. But, you know, it was such a dark time. People just didn't know better. I often think about people being homophobic, how they were fundamentally good people, but they just didn't know that that wasn't the way to be in the world. And I think that's something that's really changed now. But there were so many people that just didn't know that how the world really was, I suppose.
1: My guest is Douglas Stewart. His new novel is called John of John. He won the Booker Prize for his first novel, Shuggie Bain. We'll be right back after a short break. I'm Terry Gross, and this is Fresh Air.

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4: This is Fresh Air. I'm Terry Gross. Let's get back to my interview with Booker Prize-winning novelist Douglas Stewart. Like the main characters of his first two novels, Shuggy Bane and Young Mungo, Stewart grew up in Glasgow in the 80s. He was working class, queer, and his mother was addicted to alcohol. She died when Stewart was only a teenager. He then went on to have a career in fashion in New York. He'd studied textiles in college, which figures into his new novel, John of John. You grew up in a very female environment. Your mother was a single mother. She was addicted to alcohol, as were some of her friends. So when you'd come home from school, your mother was often drinking with some of her friends, some of her female friends who were also drinkers. A lot of the men in the community were unemployed, so a lot of the men drank too much too. But was there like, were the women drinkers like, different in any fundamental way than the men drinkers and in the communities that they had with each other? Like, your mother did a lot of drinking at home with friends or in their homes. The men probably mostly went to bars away from the wife and kids.
5: That's exactly it. Yeah, I think when men drink or when they have a problem, then it can be a very public thing and we can forgive them for it. But there's an extra layer of stigma when a woman fails like that. And, you know, so it's done very much at home. And the family oftentimes, or certainly my family, tried to sort of keep it at home, mostly to protect my mother's reputation. But I think, you know, alcoholism seems like a very individual problem. But in places where hope evaporates, it's a social problem. And so my mother often had friends and neighbors who would come and drink with her during the day. And, you know, sometimes this could be a huge amount of fun. It was never fun for me, but she would have a lot of fun. And other times it would lead to great troubles. But as a kid, one of the strangest things that happened to me is because I was with my mother almost all the time, you know, there was no other childcare. I was sort of privy to this very private space of these women discussing life, you know, and they would talk about everything from their love affairs to their concerns about money to their concerns about their children or their parents. And oftentimes they would talk about sex in a very graphic way. And I'm only a 6, 7, 8 year old boy sitting in the corner, sort of minding my mother. And I had this real front seat to the inner workings of sort of women being very unguarded because, you know, alcohol is a great leveler. It drops all sort of social pretense. And often my mother would see me not as her child, but often as her friend. And so she would tell me things that I think mothers should never tell children. But that energy comes in my novels now. I'm, you know, at the time I hated it as a kid. But now as an adult man, I think how lucky I was in a way to know my mother as a woman, to know her as an individual and not just the role of my mother, but to hear the romantic failures and the other concerns that were in her life. And as a writer now, I love to sort of be in that inner world in my novels and sort of, just look at that domestic scene.
4: I can't ask you to repeat what you overheard about sexuality. We can't talk about that on the radio. However,
5: you can't talk about it anywhere. It was often very vulgar and very frank. And, you know, and like I said, at the time as a kid, I would be horrified and I would be scandalized. And now as an adult, I feel, wow, how lucky you were to be in that room.
4: You grew up keeping a lot of secrets. I mean, I think you didn't want everybody to know that your mother was alcoholic, what life was like at home, how confusing and sometimes dangerous it could be. You had to keep a secret that you were gay. And she kept secrets from you, and even like, you know, hiding the alcohol, hiding half-used bottles of beer and alcohol. What would you do if you found those partially used bottles and cans?
5: I mean, I think my whole childhood was about secrets on all sorts of levels, but... You know, my mother's drinking was a difficult thing to manage. You know, I was sort of thrust into a caregiving role at about the age of four, where I realized that my mother wouldn't always be able to take care of me, and I had to look after her. And when you would find sort of drink, I learned sometimes that the best thing to do was to dispose of it or to get rid of it. But sometimes if you did that, it just caused more trouble, and so you had to almost just let her get on with it. And so it very much depended on where I could judge where she was emotionally and what would come from those actions. But sort of addiction was a central part of my childhood. And, I mean, this is the point where I should say my mother was a wonderful woman and she was a wonderful mother. She was incredibly kind, incredibly generous. And I often say that addiction killed my mother, but I don't think as I age that that is true. I think what killed my mother was, first of all, poverty. And then the second thing was she was a woman who'd made a very traditional bargain that said, you don't need an education if you leave school, and you should marry the first man that you fall in love with, and you should have children, and you will build a life together. She eventually married my father, and when the country went into 25% unemployment under Margaret Thatcher, and when my father left her, you know, she found herself in a very desperate place. And so it was that sort of, you know, that upbringing, and then also the poverty that we found ourselves in, that led to the addiction. And that's really the thing that killed her.
4: It's funny, like you were saying before, that your brother felt that masculinity is learned, and that he didn't do enough to teach you how to be masculine, and so your brother was at fault, and he felt very guilty. At the same time, you were feeling guilty that you weren't doing enough to save your mother from her addiction. So it sounds like your whole family were feeling guilty about things they shouldn't have had to feel guilty about.
5: I think so. And I think that as a writer now, that's become a through line in all of my work, about when a family is disorganized or something's not working, when a parent can't function or a brother acts out, how everybody else has to take on a role that wasn't theirs. Often in my novels, in my first two, the siblings have to become parents and the child has to become the parent. And even in John of John, we see a structure where the mother is gone for some reason, and so the grandmother has to almost become a mother. But the great tension is that we have John, who is Cal's father, living in a house with his mother-in-law, which I think would just be sort of very tense anyway. But it's certainly, you know, one of the leitmotifs of my work is about families trying to get through.
4: Well, we need to take another break here, so let me reintroduce you. If you're just joining us, my guest is Douglas Stewart, whose new novel is called John of John. His first novel, Shuggy Bane, won Britain's highest literary prize, the Booker Prize. We'll be right back after a short break. This is Fresh Air.
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4: This is Fresh Air. Let's get back to my interview with Booker Prize-winning novelist Douglas Stewart. His new novel is called John of John. What did you think masculinity meant when you were growing up, when people made it clear that you weren't masculine enough?
5: Yeah, I always remember as a kid, you know, I was quite expressive. And I remember my brother buying a new shirt, and it was like a check shirt, and it was blue, overwhelmingly blue, but there was a tiny pink line in it, a deck, just tiny, microscopic. And I remember him standing over it and saying, I can't wear that. That looks really, you know, that looks, he used the slur for it. And I just thought to myself, wow, men are really stuck here, you know, but they really have themselves in their own trap. And I was only like 12 or 13, but I just thought this is insane.
4: When you were able to dress yourself, how did you dress and what did you want your clothes to say?
5: Well, I think one of the things that sort of made me very conspicuous to these other boys was the fact that my mother dressed me for all of my childhood, which is not unusual for children. But I do think comes a point where boys sort of rebel against that and want to be their own person and have their own hairstyle. And I never reached that point because I was so close with my mother. So when I look back on photos now, I almost look like the husband my mother wishes she had. You know, I have very carefully parted hair. I look at least 30 years older than I am when I'm like, you know, 8 years old. And I look back on it now and I'm just so out of time with all the other boys who were a little bit sort of shabby and knockabout and doing that. And so my own sense of style when I get to fashion college and I start to develop it comes very slowly for me. But it also comes in the mid-90s when people are finally really playing with gender in an interesting way. When we start to hear things like unisex and ambiguous and things like that. And so I take all opportunities to sort of blend genders and really go through about 6 years where I'm playing with that, the things that had oppressed me as a child.
4: Once you figured out you were gay and once you got out of the community that you grew up in and there really was gay culture and gay bars, and you started going to them, how did you feel about being at bars, being at places where, you know, consumption revolved around alcohol, which your mother was addicted to, and you saw the price of that?
5: I once had this conversation with the great Irish writer Colm Toibín, who is a little older than I am, and he said, oh, I used to go to gay bars in Glasgow when you would have been a child. And he said, they were always under the railway station and they always felt like they were full of sort of hairy, sweaty, self-loathing Presbyterians. And and I felt that was a part of gay history in my city that I didn't access. Yeah, I think, felt ill at ease in gay bars, even when I came of age and I was 18. And mostly because I was looking to have an emotional connection with people or an intellectual connection. And bars are about drinking and dancing, as you say. And I was looking more to make friends and just to feel like I wasn't so invisible in the world. One thing that was really formative to my youth was there used to be a magazine that was like a teen pop magazine. And in the back of that magazine, there would be personal ads, other young gay youth from across the country, all across Britain, who were placing personal ads. And then you would respond to them and you would end into a correspondence with this person. And it was, you know, sometimes it would turn into dating, sometimes it might turn into sex. But for the most part, it was just long form correspondence. It was letter writing. You would write and you would wait and then you would write again. And in a way, I was looking at those letters the other day and I come across almost as like a Bronte sister, how sort of sweet and innocent they are. You know, it's like, tell me about the weather where you are and explain your family to me. And, you know, have you seen anything good on television? And when I think about modern dating now, about how it gets to sex quite quickly, I think, you know, I look back on that time and I feel very lucky to have been in this sort of letter writing phase. And actually, that was the first time, that was how I fell in love. That was how I met my first love, was through these personal ads. And then the next person I thought I was falling in love with had told me he was a 22-year-old man, and then he turned out to be 48. And so catfishing is a very old art form, I think.
4: Well, how did you react when you showed up and found him?
5: I mean, I was devastated and sort of horrified. And one of the things that stays with me about those times is because I couldn't be honest with my family, because I couldn't tell my friends, I put myself in so many scary situations. You know, I would meet people who were essentially strangers, and I was only 18, 17, 18. And I would sort of disappear for a few days, and had anything truly bad happened to me, I don't think people would ever have found me.
4: And you couldn't ask anybody for advice?
5: I couldn't ask anybody. I couldn't talk to my brother about it. I had to sort of, that's really the universal gay experience of the time. I think we were all fumbling forward to find our sense of self and how to be in the world. But you had spoken to me a little earlier, Terry, about sort of secrets and what we hid, but all my childhood, I felt whenever I was going into a room, I was turning myself slightly to the audience that was viewing me so that they didn't see the entire person. Everything about me felt a little taboo. I was very proud to be working class, but I was taught to be ashamed of being very poor. I was taught to be ashamed to be the son of a single mother, to have addiction at home, and then also taught to be ashamed to be effeminate or gay. And so even for my family, when I was being bullied at school for being gay, I thought, you know, all the conditions, which was absolutely supported by religion, but all of society said it was such a wrong thing to be, that when I came home at night, I couldn't tell my family. And when I wrote my first novel, which features a lot of sort of bullying, my sister said to me, "Did you go through that?" And I said, "Yeah, I went through that for about 12 years. And she said, "I didn't know." And I said, "I know you didn't know. You didn't know because I was so ashamed about it, that I was fearful if I told you that the other kids were bullying me for being gay, that you would also hate me for being gay."
4: What did she say?
5: I think she was heartbroken. You know, I think she felt so... She's always been a huge supporter of me. I love my sister dearly. And I think, you know, I think when the person you love is suffering through something in silence, I think you can't help but just feel like you wish you'd been there to be able to take some of that pain.
4: Let's take another short break here. My guest is Douglas Stewart, author of the novels Shuggy Bane and Young Mungo. His new novel is called John of John. We'll be right back. This is Fresh Air.
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4: This is Fresh Air. Let's get back to my interview with Booker Prize winner Douglas Stewart. His new novel is called John of John. So you lived in the fashion, you worked in the fashion world for about 10 years.
5: 20 years, sorry.
4: 20 years. Oh, longer than I thought. So, I think it was when you were in textile school that, you know, various, companies and industries came to the school to scout for talent. And I think that's how, the Calvin Klein company found you?
5: That's right, yeah. I was just wrapping up my education, and I thought I was going to go into the mill system. I thought I was going to go into a very traditional employment and make cloth and make textiles. And I had done this really wonderful thing where I had spent a summer with the last remaining Shakers on Earth up in Sabbath Day Lake, Maine, and I had access to all their archives and their clothes. This is 1998. And I based my degree show, my graduate show on it. And at fashion school, all students sort of, they're very outre. You know, they use lots of color and pattern and feathers. And if they can sequin a thing, they sequin it. And I had created this collection that was incredibly somber, very respectful of the Shakers. It was quite monastic. It was very simple. And I watched all these companies come through my college and start to hire graduates. They would go to Prada. They would go to Gucci. And I thought, oh, I'm never going to get a job because I'm maybe a little too melancholy. And suddenly the Calvin Klein team came through and they said, "This is minimalism." I remember it's the end of the 90s. And they said, "Would you like to come to New York?" And I had no family home. I had nothing to go back to Scotland for. And so I said, yeah. And I've been here now almost 30 years.
4: You said that you liked fashion, and I assume this means like designing fashion that's both revealing and or concealing. Can you talk about that a little?
5: Yeah, I think, you know, starting in my childhood, I realized that clothes are always deeply psychological and we're always projecting something, who we want to be, and at the same time maybe concealing who we are or what's really going on in our lives. I've written actually in the past about my character seeing someone at university or in college who is wearing very shabby clothes, things they've bought in a secondhand store, or, you know, old tweeds or old wax jackets. And as a working class kid, my character says, you know, it's a dream altogether to be able to wear clothes that look like you don't care. Because, you know, in the working class, you're always sort of projecting an aura, I think. And so clothes I've always found to be deeply psychological. And when I start writing a character, I think about what don't they like about themselves? What are they trying to hide? What is ill-fitting? Because my own relationship with clothing has always been emotional. It's not just get dressed in the morning and go out. It's always about what am I trying to project?
4: What do you consider to be one of the things that you designed when you were working with Calvin Klein that most speaks to either how you see masculinity or how you see yourself or what you think a garment should do?
5: Actually, the thing I'm most proud of comes after Calvin Klein. I actually was one of the heads of menswear design at Banana Republic for 15 years.
4: Oh, I didn't know that.
5: Yeah, in the early 2000s when everybody was wearing Banana Republic. And I got to tell you, as a sort of a young working class boy from a socialist country, it was such a thrill to come off the subway in the morning and see, like, you know, 12 pairs of your chinos before you even got to the office. And suddenly realizing the power of clothing and democracy where everybody wears something, what is part of a culture. And I really loved that. That used to give me such a thrill when I would see my things everywhere. And sometimes when I'm in an audience now and I sort of look out and I feel a little bit nervous, I have a joke to myself. I think, how many people in this audience have worn the underwear that you designed? And that sort of is a bit like my version of picturing people naked.
4: You designed underwear?
5: I designed everything. As a knitwear expert...
4: Wait, I want to hear about the underwear.
5: Yeah, I designed, yeah, lots and lots of underwear. And one of the very funny things is when you're fitting underwear on a model, you know, you've got to essentially make the garment fit as well as you can, but you've also got to do it without ever approaching or touching the model. And so a lot of my sort of early design days was just pointing at people's crotches and asking someone to take an inch out of it or you know, to make it fit a little bit better around the high waist. But yeah, it's I've designed everything.
4: You're a part of the art world now, too, because your husband is the curator of a gallery in New York. So I'm sure you've gone to your share of openings. You have a new story in The New Yorker about the opening of an art show. It's a totally different world from the world you grew up in. And you've said, you've written that the boy you were wouldn't recognize the man you've become. What would be most unrecognizable?
5: Oh, I think this is why I write everything, is because I feel like two very disconnected people. I don't think the boy that I was could imagine that this kind of life I'm living now is possible, that I can spend all day with books and then have a husband who talks about art all night. And just the real sort of privilege of that is something that, you know, younger me couldn't have even dreamt of in his wildest dreams. I'm often asked, what would you say to your younger self? And my answer to that is, I wouldn't, because he would sort of look at me as though I was an alien that had landed from another planet. And so so much of my writing is trying to connect those parts of my life because they feel like they belong to two different people.
4: Do you think that writing is a way to try to, I guess maybe you just said that, maybe this is basically what you just said, that writing is a way of integrating both sides of your life? Because you're writing so much about characters who are based in part on the earlier part of your life.
5: You know, I've concealed so much of myself. I was taught that at a very young age, not to be fully honest with whoever I was with about every single part of myself. And it's only now as an adult that I feel like I can do that, even talking to you today. But the minute I arrived in America as an American immigrant, I found that the people I fell in love with, the friends I made, didn't really understand where I'd came from, and so I just stopped talking about it. I think I had friends that probably thought I still had living parents, that I'd grown up middle class with a car and a driveway, just as they had. And when my first novel published, I think my own private life was a revelation to them, and they suddenly realized, oh, they've been friends with me for 20 years, but they didn't really know me at all. You know, I think it's hard to tell people about grief. It's hard to tell people about poverty. It's hard to share this thing. And so I'd got very used to the silence in my own life, and only my writing is the only thing that allows me to connect with myself. And I think that's why I've written these first three books that sort of look sort of semi-autobiographically at my upbringing, because I felt like I was losing it to the mists of time or the mists of silence.
4: You had to keep so many secrets when you were growing up. And as a writer, you write about secrets and you uncover character secrets. And in doing so, you've revealed some of your own secrets because you're drawing on your own life and you're interviewed a lot and you talk about your own life. So it's kind of like you've gotten to the opposite side of the street on that. So where do you stand on secrets now, and when they're toxic, and when it's really about an earned privacy, you know, a healthy privacy?
5: That's right, yeah. You know, when Shuggie Bain first published, there's a sort of a group of interviews I gave at the very beginning where I said the novel was entirely fictional. I didn't know where it came from. It just came to me as a story, and I wrote it. And the effort that it took to maintain that distance from my work in order to protect my private life was exhausting, because I didn't know what I'd confessed to. I didn't know what was true or not. I didn't know what I'd told people. And so I suddenly, a couple of months in, I started just to be very honest. I grew up like this. This is my background. And I found a liberation in that. And I found it was much less tiring.
4: So one more question. Since we talked about the importance of clothes and fashion in your life and designing fashion, what did you wear to your wedding?
5: I actually got married at City Hall, and I wore a traditional kilt, which had lovely purples and lavenders in it, which was really beautiful. I had a very small wedding, but I was so pleased. You know, I've been with my husband now for 30 years. We've only been married maybe 8 years, but it felt really like the final gap between us closing in a way, and now we were a unified whole. And to your earliest question, you know, I grew up in a church society that said that was absolutely never anything that would be possible for you. And I quite pride myself on having a successful marriage, because I don't think anyone when I was growing up thought I could be an adult that found love and found happiness. And so it's a very valuable thing to me. But what I mostly remember about my wedding is that I got married on the same day as Justin and Hailey Bieber down at City Hall. So my own wedding was kind of upstaged by the much more famous people that came a couple of couples after me.
4: Douglas Stewart, it's been such a pleasure to talk with you. Thank you so much.
5: Thank you, Terry. It's been an honor.
4: Douglas Stewart's new novel is called John of John. Tomorrow on Fresh Air, our guest will be the legal scholar who coined the terms critical race theory and intersectionality, Kimberly Williams Crenshaw. She wanted those expressions to help describe racial and gender discrimination in America. Her new memoir explains the personal and legal reasons behind her thinking. I hope you'll join us. To keep up with what's on the show and get highlights of our interviews, follow us on Instagram at NPR Fresh Air. Fresh Air's executive producer is Sam Brigger. Our technical director and engineer is Audrey Bentham. Our interviews and reviews are produced and edited by Phyllis Myers, Anne-Marie Baldonado, Lauren Krenzel, Teresa Madden, Monique Nazareth, Thea Chaloner, Susan Yukundi, Anna Bauman, and Nico Gonzalez-Whistler. Our digital media producer is Molly C.V. Nesper. Roberta Shorrock directs the show. Our co-host is Tanya Mosley. I'm Terry Gross.

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2: We're kicking off our new week with some pretty quiet weather. Things will start to change, though, for some folks later on tonight into Tuesday. But Wednesday looks like the bullseye day of showers and thunderstorms that potentially could be strong to severe. Tupelo, lots of sunshine. Our high temperatures today, right around 80. We'll see an increase in the clouds over overnight, dropping down to near 55 degrees. Vicksburg, we will see sunny skies today. A high this afternoon into the upper 70s. Later on tonight, mainly clear, overnight lows in the upper 50s. And in Hattiesburg, lots of sunshine today. A high this afternoon near 80. Later on tonight, mainly clear, drop down into the mid-50s. I'm meteorologist Sally Russell. 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

0: from MPB Think Radio. 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I'm Ellen Daniels, and if there's one thing we can agree on, there's nothing like getting lost in a good book. Today, we're talking with our former state poet laureate, Catherine Pierce, about her two new books. And if we have time, we will discuss new releases and my Book Nook pick of the week. 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
1: Live from NPR News, I'm Lakshmi Singh. The Supreme Court has paved the way for people to access the abortion medication mifepristone by mail for now. NPR's Kerry Johnson reports a lower court restricted access to the pills nationwide last week.
2: That ruling Friday from the Fifth Circuit Court of Appeals required patients to obtain mifepristone in person, prompting confusion and lawsuits. Makers of the drug filed emergency petitions asking the Supreme Court to step in. Justice Sam Alito, acting for the High Court, has now restored access to mifepristone by mail, at least for another week while the justices consider the issue. Medication abortions account for nearly two-thirds of such procedures in the U.S. Doctors who prescribe the pills by mail have been sending them to people in rural areas and states where the procedure has been banned. Nearly 4 years ago, the Supreme Court took away the nationwide right to abortion in a decision written by Justice Alito. Kerry Johnson, NPR News, Washington.
1: U.S. Central Command says it has destroyed several small Iranian boats in the Strait of Hormuz. NPR's Quill Lawrence reports the Iranians attacked U.S. ships protecting oil tankers.
3: Admiral Brad Cooper said that U.S. forces are working to create a safe passage for stranded oil tankers through the strait, and that this is a defensive mission on behalf of the international community affected by Iran's blockade. Speaking to reporters by phone, he said U.S. warships and tankers took no damage.
4: I can confirm there's been no U.S. military ships hit, and I wouldn't go into the details of whether the ceasefire is over or not.
3: The ceasefire question is key to the debate over whether the war with Iran has passed the 60-day mark and would require congressional approval under the War Powers Resolution. Last week, President Trump said in a letter to Congress that the ceasefire meant the war was, quote, terminated before the 60-day mark, despite ongoing naval blockades, which are acts of war. Quill Lawrence, NPR News.
1: Escalating military tensions in the Middle East put Wall Street investors on edge today. The Dow closed down 557 points, or more than 1%. Here's NPR's Maria Aspen.
5: Wall Street had largely shrugged off the war in recent days. Last week, the tech-heavy NASDAQ and the benchmark S&P 500 even hit new highs. But now, investors are getting worried again. The renewed hostilities sent the price of oil higher, sparking fears of more inflation. The energy crisis has already made some consumers cut back on vacations. Shares in Norwegian Cruise Line tumbled after the company cut its full-year outlook and said customers are rethinking their travel plans. Maria Aspen, NPR News.
1: Revisiting Wall Street, the Dow closed down 557 points, or more than 1%, to end the day at 48,941. The S&P was down 29. The NASDAQ was off 46 points. This is NPR.
6: 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Other contributors include the estate of Joan B. Kroc, whose bequest serves as an enduring investment in the future of public radio and seeks to help NPR be the model for high-quality journalism in the 21st century. This is NPR.
7: Good afternoon. It's 3:04. I'm Gaylene James. This is MPB News. Hurricane season starts next month, and Mississippi emergency officials say now is the time to get ready. MEMA says preparation begins with knowing your risk, whether that's wind, flooding, or storm surge. Spokesperson Scott Simmons says families should review their plans now and not when a storm is already forming.
8: Review your insurance policies to make sure you have the coverage you need. Just as important, create a plan for your family. Know where you'll go if your home is damaged and make sure everyone has important phone numbers in case you are separated.
7: Researchers at North Carolina State University expect at least three major hurricanes this season. There's also movement in Washington on weather safety. Senators are pushing a set of bills aimed at improving how we track storms on land and at sea. One proposal, called the Tornado Act, would upgrade warning systems so people can get alerts faster. Another bill would continue a national ocean tracking program that helps forecast storms and support Gulf Coast communities. Lawmakers say the goal is simple: better data and better preparation for Mississippi. Warren County wants control of a big Section 16 track on Kings Point Island. The Vicksburg Daily News reports that supervisors put down the top bid, $100,000. That is the cost. That's more than triple than anyone else has offered at this point. Board President Kelly Bradfield says the county wants the land because taxpayers are now on the hook for 24 more ferry services. The current leaseholder has 10 days to match the bid. If the county wins, leaders say they will look at how the new public use for their property will be maintained. This is MPB News on Think Radio, Mississippi Public Broadcasting.
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0: It's Lit, y'all, on MPB Think Radio. I'm your host, Ellen Daniels, and in with me is show producer and board op, Jermaine Flood.
1: What's going on? It's good seeing your face this week.
0: You too. We had a week off, and so I feel like it's been forever since we've
1: seen each other. It has been forever. There was a week off. So what have you done in the past 2 weeks, basically?
0: Well, I've gotten my voice back.
1: Oh, what happened?
0: I have no idea. I never felt bad, but like, I just woke up last Friday in Natchez, and I was like, well, that's gone.
1: You wasn't hollering or nothing, were you?
0: No, I was not.
1: Okay.
0: I mean, I've sat around in a antebellum home and read books for a Reading the Room event. I mean, it was not strenuous activity. I'm not going to say where I stayed, but it perhaps could have been the damp bordello like accommodation.
1: When you said antebellum, I did not want to say was it dusty, but I mean
0: it was damp.
1: Did it smell antebellum? And I don't mind that.
0: So I wasn't in that was at a separate spot, but I was in and I did stay at an antebellum, a historic home.
1: Yeah.
0: I was not actual in the main house.
1: Okay.
0: So I was out back.
1: Okay.
0: And it was damp in there.
1: Oh, okay.
0: It was.
1: You put yourself in those conditions.
0: I did. I will tell you, the price did not suggest that it was a damp bordello, but when I opened the door, that is very much what
1: it was. You paid for experience. That's what you paid for.
0: I paid for an experience, and let me tell you something, I got an
1: experience. That's right. That's right.
0: But I did have deep fried French toast filled with cream cheese for breakfast the next morning.
1: Yeah.
0: Which was a sin,
1: yeah.
0: And I will say I do think it should be illegal that you should have to check out after that, because I needed a nap.
1: after the meal.
0: Yes, after the deep fried French toast filled with cream cheese.
1: Well, at least you got some reading done, didn't you?
0: I did.
1: Good.
0: I did get some reading done.
1: Good.
0: I watched a very disappointing playoffs game between the Celtics and the 76ers.
1: You are a multitasker.
0: I was a multitasker. I had nobody else to keep alive besides myself, Jermaine.
1: You had.
0: So I was just getting it all in.
1: I love it.
0: But while I was in Natchez,
1: okay,
0: I had the great pleasure of going to the newly opened indie bookstore, Dixon Books, which was opened by my friend Jennifer Boone.
1: Let's go.
0: And it is
1: nice.
0: It is nice, girl. It is gorgeous. I got weepy when I walked in. I mean, it is really beautiful. And
1: girl, it's got to be pretty. If you cried.
0: I mean, and I spent a lot of money. I mean, I was like, I don't need another book. But I was like, oh, I need this.
1: They got you good.
0: Yeah. And then they had like these little 500-piece Liberty puzzles. I was like, oh, a 500-piece puzzle and it's a Liberty print? Absolutely.
1: Yeah.
0: But it is absolutely gorgeous, and the children's section is stunning. She's got absolutely everything. And, you know, Natchez has a hot air balloon festival, and so Jennifer went online on Facebook Marketplace, where you can get anything.
1: A hot air balloon?
0: Yes, and found a vintage hot air balloon.
1: Stop!
0: And it is in the middle of the children's section, the big wicker basket,
1: cute.
0: And the balloon part goes up and connects to the ceiling.
1: Of course you cried!
0: Yeah, I mean, it was really stunning. I know the people of Natchez are so proud to have that store, and I'm so excited for Jennifer. It is like a lifelong dream.
1: And Natchez is such that place where you just go and you get the feels, you know?
0: Yeah.
1: Yeah.
0: It's like a place that shouldn't exist, but it does.
1: Yeah.
0: It's really pretty cool.
1: It is.
0: But, y'all, before we get started, I just want to give everybody a heads up. I'm going to be in conversation with Catherine Stockett this Wednesday at Miss Welty's house about her new book, The Calamity Club. She'll begin signing at 4:30, and our conversation will begin at 5:30. So if you're interested, go to Lemuria's event at Miss Welty's house for Catherine Stockett. Go to Lemuria's website and click on the events page and RSVP. This does not mean that you have to buy the book. This is just reserving your seat. So, but we have a very exciting show today. I'm so excited to have a very special friend here with me today. Catherine Pierce, who I will call Katie moving forward, is the author of the poetry collections Dear Beast, Danger Days, The Tornado is the World, The Girls of Peculiar, and Famous Last Words, as well as a new memoir, Foxes for Everybody, 24 Hours of Early Motherhood. Her work has appeared in the Best American Poetry, the New York Times, The Nation, America Poetry Review, and elsewhere, and has won 2 Pushcart Prizes. She is a recipient of fellowships from the National Endowment for the Arts and the Academy of American Poets. She served as the Poet Laureate of Mississippi from 2021 to 2025. So, Katie, thank you for being here with us.
2: Thank you for having me on. I'm so glad to get to talk to you.
0: I know. I'm so excited to talk about your 2 new books. So, I mean, that's crazy. And so, and for everybody that doesn't know this, Katie and her fabulous husband, Michael Cardos, he also has 2 new books out. And one is a novel and one is a short story. And Katie has out a new collection of poems and a new memoir. So they have all the genres going on in their house right now, which
2: getting
0: is so cool. But we're going to start, we're going to take this in segments, everybody. And so we're going to start off discussing, Foxes for Everybody, 24 Hours of Early Motherhood. And as the title says, this is about early motherhood and everything that goes along with that. The joy, the struggle, the crippling anxiety, the existential questions that are lobbed at you from a tiny human. So I'm going to lob a couple, just some words or phrases at you to get your reaction, and we can discuss them.
2: Ooh, yeah, okay, good.
0: So I kind of started going in order of the book, and then I started just veering off everywhere. So tornadoes.
2: Mm-hmm.
0: Tornadoes have played a pretty significant role in your life.
2: Yeah, that is true. So I grew up in Delaware. I'm from Delaware originally, mm-hmm. and we did not have tornadoes in Delaware. We got, you know, like the remnants of hurricanes sometimes, but really we just got big thunderstorms. It wasn't that impressive. And then I moved around and I lived in Missouri for a while before I lived in Mississippi, and we did get tornadoes there, but we also had basements there. So that felt like a different kind of, just a different like layer of fear that went along with it. And then we moved to Mississippi in 2007 and, suddenly there were tornadoes were much more a part of my life than they had ever been before. And there were no basements. We didn't have a basement. We had our bathtub, you know, like you do. And, that became something that my husband and I, he's from New Jersey, so also not a lot of tornadoes. We sort of very quickly got accustomed to what this meant to live with this. There's an essay in the book. The first essay in Foxes for Everybody is about our experiences during the tornado super outbreak of 2011.
0: Yeah.
2: When so much terrible destruction happened throughout the South. And we had a close call with the EF4 that came through Cullman, Alabama, which is where we were, on that day. And we went through that day holding a 4-month-old baby, you know, and trying to make sure that he was covered as much as possible whenever the sirens would start going. And we thought maybe this was the time when everything would just collapse down. We were really, really lucky that we were safe. But
0: I mean, that was such a crazy essay, just like speeding through, you know, a rural area, trying to find somewhere to get with your, you know, mm-hmm. your new baby. And then y'all all ended up, you know, gathering in like a hotel with all these strangers
2: mm-hmm.
0: and waiting mm-hmm. it out. You know, and now that you mention it, why don't we have basements in Mississippi? Because tornadoes are pretty common here.
1: I've asked that because my nerves are really bad about it, but it's because of the clay, the dirt. We can't build down like mm-hmm. that in mass, I think, in mass.
0: Well, here, but I'm from the Delta, and we've got good dirt in the Delta.
1: That's where they said the red clay lives. That's where the red clay lives.
0: I don't know what Delta they're talking about.
1: I'm with you, though. I would like a basement, yes.
0: I would. I

0: they're talking about.
1: I'm with you though. I would like a basement. Yes.
0: I would enjoy a basement.
2: I mean, there were times when we would say, you know, should we do that thing where we just have a tornado shelter built in our backyard? And then we never did that because that felt like, you know, a little much, but boy, we really thought about it sometimes because it's terrifying when you start getting the sirens and you never know. So yeah.
0: You know, a tornado like came down, like my family and I, we live right in the middle of Jackson off Northside Drive, and like a tornado like came down our street like 2 years ago. And we were one of the few houses that didn't have, you know, one of these massive ancient pines like just fall.
2: Yeah.
0: And so, I mean, again, I'm from the Delta and tornadoes were just kind of a pretty common thing. And like, I never, you know, they're always at night, right? Basically. And I won't even get out of the bed usually. I'm just like, oh, it's fine. Well, you know, then my hometown was literally blown away like 3 years ago. And now I'm kind of like, oh, that's what kind of,
1: I'm up until the warning has gone off. If that's 4 or 5, that's where you'll see me peeled, eyes peeled.
0: Yeah. I mean,
2: how we always were.
0: Yeah. Mm-hmm.
2: We would watch. We'd watch the radar. We got really familiar with like the different terminology and we would just monitor that all night, you know, and it was, oh man, but there was no better feeling than when the warning is, you know, when it expires.
0: Yeah.
2: And then you can go to sleep.
0: Yeah.
2: That's the best feeling.
0: Everybody get out of the closet or the tub or, you know, wherever you are, but not a basement, you know, we can't have things like that here. So, all right, my next thing, pregnancy anxiety or what you can or can't eat and all the terrible things that can go wrong with your baby. I feel like no one prepares mothers for that.
2: No, right. And, you know, I think there are some people, and I am one of these people, who deal with anxiety in other ways kind of throughout their lives. And so, for me, and I've always carried some health anxiety with me in different parts of my life. And then, you know, becoming pregnant just kind of dialed that up to 11. I mean, that was really, because suddenly it wasn't just me. It was also this baby. And now it was doubled.
0: Yeah.
2: All the terrible things that could happen were doubled. And so my brain kind of went into overdrive. And it's that feeling. And there's an essay in there called An Incomplete Catalog of My Vigilance, where it's about just trying to be as safe as possible and recognizing, too, the futility of that. I mean, you can't. There's always something more that you can do. And if you try to do all of it, you can't be a human. You can't function in the world. There's no way to do all of the things you can do to stay as safe as possible. And if you do, you're not living your life. So, but yeah, that anxiety was really a part of the pregnancy experience for me. But also the flip side of that. And after I had my first son, having these moments of just like absolute euphoria of being able to just talk about whatever I wanted to talk about and not worrying about what people thought. And it was so liberating. So yeah, it's kind of both sides of the coin.
0: Yeah, it really is this interesting dichotomy. Oh my gosh, I do this every time. We have to go to a break. So when we come back, we will continue talking with Katie about foxes for everybody. Join the conversation. Give us a call at 1-877-MPB-RING. 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

0: a t-shirt. 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

0: And we're back with It's Lit, Y'all, on MPB Think Radio. I'm your host, Ellen, and we're here with Catherine Pierce discussing her two new books. When we stopped for the break, I was feeding words or phrases on that touched on things and Foxes for Everybody, 24 Hours, and Early Motherhood, and having Katie respond to them. So let's jump back in. We were talking about the anxiety that comes along with pregnancy, and then Katie, you know, with her positivity was also just like, but then there's the flip side of that. You know, it is just absolutely, there are just moments of absolute euphoria, and that is so true. I'll just, you know, when you're a new mother and it's your first child, of course you have no idea the capacity for which you can love someone else that you've just met. But it really is, it is so overwhelming. But something that, you know, I'm kind of certainly in the middle of right now, Katie, is being asked these really, I mean, these existential questions, like you say in the book, and figuring out, navigating how to, like, answer those truthfully,
1: yeah,
0: but also mm-hmm. in a way that's not too much for a child, and in a way that they can understand. So talk to us about truth with children.
1: Oh, man. Yeah. I mean, it's such a huge topic, and it's something that I think about a ton and thought about a ton when my kids were little. Now they're 12 and 15. So, you know, of course, we're still navigating that question in some ways. But really, when you have little kids, yeah, they're asking about these huge, heavy things. And my approach to parenting was always, well, be honest, tell the truth, you know, let mm-hmm. just facts are neutral, right? You just present the facts. But then I realized that was not necessarily true. And that was kind of a naive way to think about it. Yeah. Because my kids started to ask about death and
0: do they
1: what that
0: all
1: meant.
0: Do that? Do they all get to that age yes. where they're just like obsessed with death?
1: Understandably, right?
0: Yeah,
1: because
0: for sure.
1: What is harder to wrap our minds around? Mm-hmm. I mean, I think about that all the time as an adult, the fact that we're all just walking around all day carrying this knowledge with us. I
0: yeah.
1: mean, what a wild thing to just be carrying with us every moment of the day.
0: Yeah.
1: So yeah, when a kid is 4 or 5 or whatever and starts asking these questions, whew, man, it really hit differently as a parent. You know, that was something that I had to really think about in a whole new way. So there's an essay in there about my oldest son when he was very little asking, and what he said was, the way he phrased it was, what time will I not be alive anymore?
0: Yeah.
1: And it took me a minute.
0: Such a specific thing.
1: So specific. And yeah. it took me a minute to kind of parse what he was saying. But when I did, I mean, I was so unprepared, and I just fumbled through whatever I said about, people usually live a long time, and not everybody, but most people, and this is, you know, and I don't even know what I said. I stammered a bunch of stuff, and hopefully he felt kind of placated. But, you know, of course it came up again, and it came up with my other son when he got a little bit older. And there's an essay in there about me trying to kind of work my way to what I felt like was a truthful answer mm-hmm. To asking, what is death? What happens when we die? And how can I answer that when I don't know the answer to that, right? So how can I be honest with my own questions, but also with what I believe? And so there's an essay in there about that. And there's another essay in the book about just the idea of truth and questioning what we know, what we think we know. Yeah. There was a time when my youngest son was sitting on my lap. We had bought these tulips, and they were sitting in a vase on our table, and he was sitting on my lap, and he said, "Will those tulips turn into apples?" And
0: I mean, why not?
1: Right? I mean, that's kind of the question. Of course, my answer was, well, no, they won't. They'll stay tulips. But when I really thought, I mean, then he said, how do you know that?
0: Yeah.
1: And that's what kind of pulled me up short. And I thought, well, how do I know that? I mean, I know it because, I don't know, I just know it. I know that tulips don't become apples. But it was this great little thought exercise
0: yeah.
1: of, well, do I know it? I mean,
0: yeah.
1: is there some realm of possibility where this could happen? There are a lot of really wild things that happen on this planet all the time,
0: yeah.
1: right? Things that seem completely impossible. So why couldn't that be one of them? So it was, I think, having kids and having them ask those questions for me was a great opportunity to kind of say, well, yeah, maybe this version of the world and of life as I know it is not necessarily the only version. Maybe it's a lot wider and weirder than I have kind of previously thought it to be. So that was kind of a fun discovery.
0: You know, my six-year-old daughter, she started that. Well, how do you know? I mean, yeah, probably about 2 years ago. And I finally was just like, you know, baby, I've been here a real long time.
1: All right.
0: And so, and then, right. You know,
1: and you're longer than you. Yeah, I've seen more.
0: And then she was just like, gosh, you know everything because you've been here so long. And I'm like, right, exactly.
1: You're like, well, not that long.
0: Not that
1: like,
0: long, girl. You, whoa, whoa, but, take a, you know. Chill out. Just chill out. But yeah, I mean, it is. But then you think about how we've kind of come to a place of acceptance that there are just going to be these unknowns in our lives. And children have just not arrived at that yet.
1: Yeah.
0: You know, we feed them answers all the time, and they're just like, well, why don't you know this? And so that's got to be pretty confounding to them.
1: Right. And also we just make things up sometimes, right? I mean, we do our best. I remember when my oldest was little, and he was really into dinosaurs, and he was asking me about what this dinosaur was, and it was a triceratops, and I said that. And then he said, what's a dinosaur with two horns called? And I said, a biceratops. And he said, what about one horn? And I said, that's a uniceratops. And these are not actual dinosaurs. But yeah. I don't know. I was just doing my best. You know, there are a lot of questions.
0: Just going for it. There's a lot of dinosaurs out there. And
1: a lot of dinosaurs. They
0: could
1: be.
0: Reason. Yeah, but yeah, those are not two that exist. Yeah. Well, I have so many other things to lob at you, but we need to move on to your collection, your new collection of poems. I asked you, and when we first talked about this, and you might not have done it, which is fine, to maybe pick out a poem that you could read. Okay, you did pick one out.
1: I do my homework, yeah. No, I do my best to do my homework.
0: You're an oldest daughter, right?
1: I am, yes.
0: Yeah. Uh-huh. Okay, you know. So I should have known. I would have screwed that up.
1: I did pick one out. So this is from, the book is called Dear Beast, and the poems in it, a lot of them have to do with animals. I write a lot about the natural world, and in this book, I was especially interested in animals and in ideas of beastliness, what it is to call something a beast, and also the ways that humans are animals. We are also animals, even though sometimes we think of ourselves as separate from the animals. We are, in fact, just another kind of animal.
0: Yeah.
1: And I was thinking a lot about the connection between the human world and the animal world and what we can learn from nature, from animals. And so this poem is called Earth, Sometimes I Try to Play It Casual. And the title goes right into the first line. Earth, sometimes I try to play it casual, like, hey, Mercury, hey, Malachite, I'm busy today, can't stop to marvel. But always my blood is saying, oh, God, you star-sprung miracle. It's self-preservation, letting myself believe laundry matters, letting myself believe there's anything other than egrets and oceans and vast moss carpets and the finite heart of every single person I love. Earth, you terrify me. Your fierce green and honeysuckle, your herds of wild ponies, and you are leaving always. Is it any wonder some days I look at my laptop instead of out the window? Every time I glance up, there you are, quaking me with your fern fronds and silver frost. Oh, you of the rhyolite mountains, you of the dew-hung web, you are lemon quartz and quicksand, muskrats and starfish. How could I be any way but staggered? Oh, blue spruce, oh, white fir, oh, green forever, you know my nonchalance is a sham. It's so hard to admit our real desires. Earth, what I want is to sit gentle under your twilight purple, watch your bats hunt and dive. What I want is to know about endings and still love each wing beat, each shade of the boundless darkening sky.
0: So I am the furthest thing from a poet, and I will tell you, Katie, that sometimes y'all absolutely terrify me, poets. Y'all feel things so much more deeply than the rest of us, and y'all have studied how to write about the world and your lives in verse. And it's just, it is so remarkable to me. I can wrap my head around writing a book much easier than I can wrap my head around, you know, writing a collection of poems, because it just feels so lofty. But I so appreciate your poetry because it is, and it is gorgeous and it is lyrical, but it is also something that I can relate to. And sometimes, you know, I mean, like, you know, I'll read like Seamus Heaney or something like that. I'm like, what is he talking about? You know, do I, you know, when I hear somebody recite Seamus Heaney, do I think it's absolutely gorgeous? But that I'm just like, but what did I, what was he saying to me? And I always understand exactly what, you're saying, or I have an idea. I mean, like, it resonates with me in some way. So thank you for that. And
1: well,
0: I feel that
1: you.
0: Way.
1: I'm happy.
0: And I think it's for me, it's always with female poets, you know. And I look at, here's my copy, and I've got all these post-its in it. Nobody, y'all can't see this, but Katie can see me on Zoom.
1: I love it.
0: But this collection is broken up into five sections, and each section starts off with a section about a different kind of wolf. There's mm-hmm. the when wolf, the why wolf, the who wolf, the werewolf, and the how wolf. Tell us about your choice about that.
1: So the first one that I wrote was, gosh, which one was it? I think it was actually the when wolf. I was playing with the idea of, you know, werewolf, W-E-R-E, wolf. But then I was thinking, well, what if there were wolves who just had a lot of questions? So what if there was the werewolf, W-H-E-R-E, wolf? And then the werewolf would have some siblings. There's the when wolf and the how wolf and the who wolf and the why wolf. And those wolves became kind of the anchoring, like the guiding anchor for the book, because they were a way for me to address ideas of animals, sort of invented animals, beasts, mythical beasts, but also to link them with human anxieties, human worries about the world. So they all worry about different things, but the when wolf, of course, worries about when things will happen, and the why wolf wants to understand why things happen, and the who wolf thinks a lot about who it is, right? What is its identity? And so they're all kind of struggling through these things. I have a real affection for the wolves in this book. I feel very protective of them, you know? Mm-hmm. So, but yeah, they became just sort of a nice organizing principle for the book. And so each section starts off with one of them.
0: Well, I just love that. May I call it like a quintet of poems?
1: Ooh, yes.
0: Yeah. I love that. It was like this really kind of grounding force for these sections. And they're absolutely stunning. And so much of your writing, you know, with the memoir and, this collection of poems are so wrapped up in the natural world, or just kind of the wonder of the natural world. Did I read about the immortal jellyfish in Foxes Forever?
1: Yes. Okay. Yes, you did.
0: Mm-hmm. Everybody look up the immortal jellyfish. That was
1: right?
0: Wild.
1: Wild. Yes, that is a thing that I learned about from my oldest son when he was 4, watching the TV show Octonauts. So anybody who spends time around young kids might know the Octonauts TV show, which is about, it's a cartoon about
0: underwater explorers.
1: They're animals who explore, you know, the ocean, and they learn about different sea creatures. And there is an episode about something called the immortal jellyfish, which is an actual animal that theoretically will never die. Whenever it is frightened or threatened, it reverts to its larval form and then grows up again. And, you know, usually I guess they're eaten by predators eventually, but theoretically it will
0: could
1: never
0: live forever.
1: It could live forever. Yeah.
0: That's just so
1: wild.
0: Crazy. All right. Much to my chagrin, it's time for another break. But when we return, we're going to focus on Katie's new summer project that she invites all of us to participate in. More on that when we come back. Join the conversation. Give us a call at 1-877-MPB-RING. 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

0: You're listening to It's Lit, Y'all, on MPB Think Radio. I'm your host, Ellen Daniels, and we're still here with Catherine Pierce, our former state poet laureate. Katie has talked with me about her new memoir and her newest collection of poetry, both of which are so rich and so readable. And I encourage everyone to check them out, especially why don't you get them for that special mother in your life? Mother's Day is coming up, and these, all of Katie's, I mean, and I'm sorry if this is unfair, Katie. I feel like so much of your writing, is wrapped up in your role as a mother, and it's kind of, I don't know how you get outside of that. You know, I lived 35 years of my life not being a mother, and now I've spent 5 years of my life being a mother, and it's so much of my identity. It's not all of it, but it's something I'm really proud of, and it's something that I think about a great deal. So, mm-hmm. Yeah.
1: Yeah, no, absolutely. Me too.
0: So, again, I encourage everybody to check them out or get them for somebody that you love. But now Katie is going to tell us about her new project titled Summer of Attention. All of you can go to Katie's website at www.studioandcraft.com to learn more. But, Katie, will you tell us about it?
1: Yeah, absolutely. So, I have been, and for the past year, I've been teaching online classes through my own studio that I set up, virtual poetry workshops and writing sessions. But this summer, I wanted to do something that wasn't necessarily poetry specific, but was broader than that. And it's because I have been noticing myself being increasingly distracted in my daily life. I've noticed my attention span eroding.
0: Yes.
1: I've noticed my concentration being broken so easily. I'm very frustrated by how easily and often I pick up my phone, by how easily if I'm working on something on my laptop, I'll just click away to check my email or something. And then there goes my focus for that, you know, half hour stretch. I've gotten really frustrated with that. And also I worry that I'm missing things. I don't want to miss anything. You know, there's only so many days that we have and I don't want to miss them just doing stuff that I'm not going to be glad that I did down the road. So
0: it's not filling your cup. I'm just like doom scrolling
1: exactly.
0: On my phone for 2 hours at night.
1: Exactly. Yeah. Exactly. When I'm done doing whatever I'm doing, I want to feel better and more alive as opposed to sort of gross.
0: Yeah, exactly.
1: Right? You know? And this is a conversation I've been having with a lot of people lately. So I think a lot of people are, we're all kind of working through this, through these feelings. A lot of us are. But I also know myself, and I know that I work best with structure. I work best with accountability. And so I've had these vague goals for a long time. Yeah, I want to pay more attention. I don't want to miss stuff. These are my goals, but they're vague and that's not helping me change anything. So I developed this program for the summer. It's called Summer of Attention, and it's going to be 8 weeks of prompts and little reflections and community centered around the idea of slowing down and building focus and taking time to notice things. So it's going to be happening online, and every Sunday evening, participants will get an email. I'll be sending out emails that will have a goal for the week and then what I'm calling attention challenges. So these specific concrete tasks that we can try to do each week that will connect to that overarching goal. These are things that should be very doable. They're going to hopefully foster focus and connection. So things like, for example, if 1 week we're focusing on building the noticing muscle, then an activity for that week or an attention challenge for that week might be to take a color walk through your neighborhood and choose a color and just make a mental note of everywhere that you find that color. So you're just going to go for a walk and look for everything that's red. And that is your job on that walk. You're just paying attention, right? Or in a week centered on not filling time, because I think we do a lot of time filling. We mm-hmm. do a lot of, oh, I have 3 minutes right now. I'll just pick up my phone, as opposed to I have 3 minutes right now. So I'll take a quick walk around my street, or I'll play with my dog, or I'll just look out the window and think.
0: Yeah.
1: So in a time focused on not just filling time, maybe the attention challenge is to stand in line at the grocery store and not touch your phone, right? Or wait in the waiting room at the dentist office and not take your phone out. Just be in that space and try to build that level of comfort with just having that space in our day and just having that quiet time in our brain. So there's going to be these weekly emails with concrete attention challenges. And then every Saturday morning, there's going to be an optional weekly virtual check-in. So those will be 45-minute Zoom sessions that I'm going to be hosting every Saturday morning. And that'll just be a chance for people to share experiences and kind of talk through what it means to pay closer attention in our daily lives. And my hope is that by the end of the summer, I and anybody else who is doing this will have a better sense of what makes us feel happy, what makes us feel present, and the ways that we want to use our time. I think about spending my time, like that phrase, how do I want to spend my time? If it's a currency, right? How am I going to spend it? Because it's my time and I have a certain amount of it. And what do I want to spend it on? And I want to become more aware of that. I want to think about that more and be more intentional about the ways that I use it. And I think right now we have a lot of things in our lives that are set up to make it really hard for us to do that. I mean, the entire way that social media is developed, the way that our phones are developed, the way the internet works, it's all designed to grab at our attention constantly. So, you know, we can be forgiven for struggling with it, I think. But this is I think this will be a chance, and I'm excited about the chance to really do this very intentionally. How do I want to spend my time, and how can I pay more attention in my day-to-day life? So that's my project.
0: Well, and it sounds amazing because it's something that I've really, I mean, as I'm sure millions of people are struggling with it, but like for the past like 6 months, it's something that's really been kind of driving me insane. Mm-hmm. I mean, just really bothering me and getting up underneath my skin. And I haven't figured out a way how to combat it. Because there are things that I want to do with my time, but if the entire world that I carry around in my pocket that's vying for my attention is anywhere near me, it is going to win, and I need to somehow figure out how to break that habit. So I'm really excited about this, and I read about it online. You do not need to be a writer. It is $65 for 8 weeks. I mean, I'm viewing this as like $65 as like the cheapest way to ever break a habit in the entire world. You know, like I've stopped smoking before. So
1: Right. That's its own thing. Yeah. No, I mean, I hope there'll be a community of folks who want to do this and can kind of support each other as we work through it. And I think what you were saying, though, is true. You know, we carry these phones around. We have these things. They're vying for our attention. And realistically, we have to find a way to coexist, right? It would be great if we could just throw our phones out the window sometimes, but we can't. I mean, that's
0: not how the world works anymore.
1: Yeah. I mean, I have a lot of people that I love and I want to be in touch with them, and I know they need to get up with me, and I want to be able to get up with people that I care about. And, I like Instagram. I think Instagram's really fun. I like to be on there sometimes, not all the time. I want to make a choice about when I'm on there.
0: Exactly. But, I don't need to feed them. I don't need to want to get on because I have to feed the monkey on my back.
1: Right. Exactly. Right. It just has to be a choice.
0: Yeah.
1: So I'm excited about it. I think it's going to be really fun. And it's a thing that I've been thinking about for a number of months and kind of formulating. So, yeah, it's, and even lately I have been kind of getting ready for it and trying to be a little bit more intentional with my time. The other day I was walking my dog, and my dog is super lazy. Like, she is very, very lazy, and she likes to stop a lot when we walk, not because she's old, she's six. She just likes to rest. And so we'll take these walks and she'll stop and she'll sit and look around. And a lot of times I'll check my phone when she sits because it's just habit to do that, you know? But the other day I was walking her and I thought, okay, I am not going to take my phone out. I'm making this decision. We're just going to walk. And when Roxy stops, I'll stop with her and I'll wait. And I did. And I didn't take my phone out. And instead I looked around and I saw in the house behind where we were stopped, there were all these deer in the woods that I would not have seen because they were being silent. And I was watching one of them get up on its hind legs and pull leaves off the branches. And it was amazing. It was really beautiful to watch. Mm-hmm. And I 100% would have missed it because they weren't making noise. I wouldn't have looked up.
0: Yeah.
1: So just those little moments, they make me really excited to try to do more of that this summer.
0: So what month will this start?
1: So it starts in June. It's going to start end of June. I think the start date is June 27th. It goes June 27th to August 22nd.
0: All right.
1: So we'll kick off on a weekend. We'll end on a weekend. And it should be low lift. I mean, that's what I'm hoping to. I know that it is summer. People travel. People work. People want to sleep in. I get all that. I support that fully. And people should feel welcome to join in whatever way makes sense for them. So if people want to come to some Saturday check-ins, but not all of them, or if people want to participate some of the weeks, but others, they're traveling or they're busy, that's fine. It's really just the opportunity will be there. The tasks, the challenges will be there. The goals will be there. And hopefully having that track to run on will give people something that can be useful this summer.
0: Perfect. All right. It's time for one final break. And when we return, Katie, this is something I didn't prep you for. We're going to talk to Katie about what she is currently reading or what she just finished reading that she wants to gush about. And I will tell y'all what I'm reading. And if we have any time, which we probably won't because I usually talk too much, I'll tell you about some new releases to look for tomorrow. So give us a call at 1-877-MPB-RING. That's 1-877-672-7464 or send an email to books@mpbonline.org. 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

0: The Supreme Court is seen as the last stop when it comes to either changing America or protecting it. SCOTUS blog Sarah Isger says that's wrong.
1: Basically, every narrative we have about the Supreme Court is wrong. This idea that it's a 6-3 partisan court, the idea that the court is, you know, the one that's left to decide all of our most important issues.
0: That's coming up Monday on Point.
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0: This is This Lit, y'all, on MPB Think Radio. I'm your host, Ellen Daniels, and we're picking back up with Katie Pierce. And this is the lightning round, because I'm just now seeing the time. Katie, what are you currently reading, or what did you just finish that you want to gush about?
1: I'm currently reading Raising Hair by Chloe Dahl, which I am about three quarters of the way through, and it's so beautiful. It's just the language in the book is so gorgeous, and I am just really enjoying. And it's not, there's not a really much of a story. I mean, it's not a particularly narrative. There is a narrative, but it's not really propulsively narrative in the way that we might often expect.
0: Not real plot driven.
1: Right. But it's just, the language is just gorgeous. So I'm really enjoying that. And then for National Poetry Month in April, I was doing this project where on Instagram, I was posting a poem every day. And I was just going through collections that I had, and some I had read a long time ago, others were new ones, and it was just a chance for me to kind of spend time with some poems. And I went back and was rereading Patricia Smith's Blood Dazzler about Hurricane Katrina, and that is just...
0: What a great title.
1: Oh my God, it's such an incredible book of poetry. I mean, just like mind-blowingly good. And I had read it some years ago, but I had not picked it up for a while, and it was really, reading it again was just really quite an experience. So,
0: okay.
1: But I did get to read a lot of great poems during National Poetry Month.
0: Patricia Smith, Blood Dazzler, mm-hmm. Writing It Down.
1: Yes. Okay. So good.
0: Well, I'm going to talk about what I am reading now for just a couple of minutes. So just as a reminder, I'm going to be in conversation with Catherine Stockett on Wednesday, and I'm actually reading the book, and it is very plot driven, but there is a ton of character development. And as somebody with young children, I will see a doorstop book, and where I used to just be like, I will jump right in. Now I'm like, oh God, I don't know. Well, Lemuria asked me to be her conversation partner, so I had to read it. And y'all, it's been 17 years since she wrote The Help, and you know, this was worth the wait. It is so rich. There's never been, the pacing is incredible. The characters are amazing. There is a villain we can all hate together. And there are two fabulous protagonists. One of them is a spinster, was what they said back in the 30s. Her name is Bertie Calhoun. And then there is a precocious orphan named Meg LaFleur. And it's set in Oxford during the 30s, during the Great Depression. And it is just an amazing, amazing story. This is, it is kind of what I think, it's like Southern storytelling. You know, I know that there were the issues with The Help kind of a few years after it was published. I mean, we've all, this country's kind of gone through an awakening. But if you purely look at it in storytelling form, it was, you know, just an incredibly well-told story. And this is in her same form. It is called The Calamity Club. I can't put it down. I was up until 2 o'clock in the morning last night reading it. I can't remember the last time I did something like that, because I'm usually so exhausted. I just go straight to sleep as soon as my head hits the pillow. So that's what I'm reading right now. That comes out tomorrow. And don't miss it. She's doing events all over the state. She's going to be in Square Books. She's going to be at Lemuria, of course, in Jackson at the Welty House. But yeah, check everybody's website out and, go to her event. Kitty is a very personable, lovely person, and she is a Jacksonian. So we're really glad that she's got a new one coming out after 17 years. Well, Katie, thank you so much for being with me today, and I will be seeing you soon.
1: Thank you so much. I'm so glad I got to talk with you. Thank you for having me on.
0: I felt like we could have talked about each book for an entire show, and on second thought, maybe we should have done that. But this is what we did.
2: I'm proud of you.
0: Yeah.
2: We are 15 seconds away from the end of the hour, and you are ending the show for the first time, like right on time.
0: I have a real problem with that, y'all. So,
1: good job.
0: I just want to talk. I'm having such a great time. But that'll close the book for today's show. I'm Ellen Daniels, and today's show was engineered and produced by Jermaine Flood. Join us next week for an all-new episode of It's Lit, Y'all on MPB Think Radio. Thank you, Katie.

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1: Best chance of seeing showers and thunderstorms build again will be later Tuesday into Wednesday. In fact, the storms on Wednesday can be quite intense. We've had the potential for widespread, strong to severe storms. In Oxford today, lots of sunshine, a high this afternoon into the upper 70s. Later on tonight, an increase in the cloud cover. Overnight lows will drop down into the upper 50s. Greenwood, lots of blue sky and sunshine today. It'll be breezy at times, a high into the low 80s. Later on tonight, partly cloudy, an overnight low will drop down very close to 60 degrees. And in Natchez, blue sky, lots of sunshine today. A high this afternoon, right around 80. Later on tonight, mainly clear, upper 50. I'm Relogist Sally Russell. 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
3: Live from NPR News in Washington, I'm Ryland Barton. American officials say the Navy helped two U.S.-flagged commercial ships pass through the Strait of Hormuz today. NPR's Greg Myrie reports.
4: The U.S. Military Central Command said Navy destroyers transited the Strait of Hormuz and are actively assisting an effort to restore commercial shipping. As a first step, the U.S. forces helped two U.S.-flagged merchant ships make it through the strait. President Trump said Sunday the U.S. would support ships trapped in the Gulf, but did not specify what action the U.S. would take. However, the Iranian state media quoted a top military official as saying that Iran would target oil tankers and other commercial ships that do not coordinate with Iran before passing through the strait. The dueling U.S. and Iranian blockades have effectively shut down the strait. Greg Myrie, NPR News, Washington.
3: Florida Republican Governor Ron DeSantis has signed a new congressional map that could help the GOP pick up four more seats in Congress. Democrats and advocacy groups have sued to block it. It's part of President Trump's nationwide push for Republican-led states to draw new GOP-friendly maps ahead of this year's midterm elections. Democratic-led states have been countering with their own maps. The Supreme Court has put a one-week hold to a ruling that banned the abortion pill mifepristone from being prescribed through telehealth. Last week, a lower court said the pill must be prescribed only in person, reversing a Biden-era rule that allowed it to be prescribed online or over the phone and sent through the mail. That sent providers scrambling, as NPR's Selena Simmons-Duffin reports.
5: Two drug makers appealed to the Supreme Court right away to put a hold on this ruling. They argued that it unleashed regulatory chaos, but there were 2 days of limbo where we heard nothing from the Supreme Court. Doctors and pharmacists and patients who were expecting to use telemedicine mifepristone over the weekend were left scrambling. When it comes to pregnancies, of course, days and hours matter.
3: NPR's Selena Simmons-Duffin reporting. A new bill in Congress aims to stop companies from profiting off of military disability payments. NPR's Kaylee Fox Shannon reports.
6: It's a notoriously difficult process for veterans to claim disability benefits with the VA. Nonprofits help vets do it for free, but a massive industry has emerged that charges huge fees. Former Marine Enrique Miranda Cardenas got a bill for $12,000.
7: I said, don't be hounding me for stuff. I said, and I don't feel that it's right for me to pay you what you're claiming that I need to pay.
6: A new bipartisan bill in Congress aims to stop these companies from using robo-dialers to flood the VA benefits hotline. That's after an NPR investigation found that so-called claim sharks use vets' personal information to access VA systems, often without their knowledge. Kaylee Fox Shannon, NPR News in Washington.
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9: It's 4:04. I'm Gaylene James. This is MPB News. The Federal Emergency Management Agency is sending new funding to Gulf South states. Mississippi will get $6.6 million. Alabama will receive $76.5 million. The money will support COVID-19 relief. Scott Simmons with the Mississippi Emergency Management Agency says the funding will help healthcare providers recover costs from the pandemic.
10: So many hospitals had to dig deep, find extra money, pay nurses and staff more just to cover the costs of operation that escalated dramatically during that event.
9: The money comes from $1.2 billion FEMA is awarding for public assistance projects nationwide. It's Children's Mental Health Acceptance Week, and state leaders say many Mississippi families face these challenges every day. Nearly 35,000 kids in our state live with serious mental health needs. The Department of Mental Health says help is available through outpatient therapy, crisis services, and school-based support. DMH also backs programs like Navigate, which treats young people with their first episodes of psychosis, and CHAMP, which gives pediatricians same-day access to child psychiatrists. The agency says the goal is to get kids help early and close to home as soon as possible. The Hattiesburg Zoo says its Malayan tiger, Bunga, is dealing with some serious health issues. According to WDAM, keepers first noticed nosebleeds, and vets later found he had high blood pressure. He started taking medication and then became tired and seemed to be in pain. A CT scan last week showed serious disc disease in his neck, something that older big cats often face. Zoo staff say they're focused on keeping Bunga comfortable and watching his quality of life closely. This is MPB News on Think Radio, Mississippi Public Broadcasting.
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0: Welcome to Deep South Dining, right here on MPB Think Radio. Malcolm White with Carol Palmer, and we're listening to our old buddy Jesse Winchester. Jesse Winchester.
1: Malcolm, that was such a good call on your part. It just made me so happy.
0: Talk
1: when
0: Memphis.
1: When you texted me that.
0: Talk Memphis. Yeah. Love old Jesse. Good stuff. Well, it's Monday, and it's Monday afternoon, and it's time for Deep South Dining. So what have you been cooking? You told me you found some really fine fish over the weekend.
1: Yes,
0: is that right?
1: Oh, yes. All right.
0: Talk about it.
1: I will tell you, John Lester, who has Dugan's, the seafood truck,
0: yes,
1: comes to our hometown on Thursdays and Fridays, always has the most beautiful fish. He had some halibut that was just stunning. So he had, you know, a huge piece and cut some steaks that were about 2 inches thick. And it was so beautiful, I wanted to do something with it that didn't mess it up.
0: Right.
1: You know, like do too much stuff.
0: Don't overdo the halibut.
1: Yes. So I did.
0: Understated is the best.
1: It did a roasted halibut with lemons, olives, and rosemary.
0: Ooh.
1: And, you know, because it's me, it was a recipe I printed out of the New York Times.
0: Nothing wrong with that. Those people are pretty darn smart.
1: And they have the best test kitchens and everything is like complex but simple. The flavors are complex, preparation simple. Anyway, it was just delightful. I mean, you just rub it with a little oil and put Aleppo pepper and lemons and scatter some olives, rosemary on top in 8 minutes, and it was delicious.
0: Speaking of lemon and olives, I brought you some chicken pasta salad that Kara made.
1: Yes, she did.
0: She made this for the International Ballet Competition Kentucky Derby fundraiser on Saturday. And we got a little extra, so I thought I'm going to bring John and Carol a taste. Olives, lemon, fresh chicken. Lemon juice, chicken.
1: I'm tasting, Malcolm.
0: Broccolini. Please, help
1: Would
0: yourself.
1: You like, do you have a spoon
0: No, I'm good.
1: There?
0: Asparagus.
1: Yeah.
0: And
1: little tomatoes.
0: And little baby tomatoes.
1: Mm.
0: Really sweet little tomatoes in there.
1: Delicious. I heard that Kentucky Derby party was just excellent.
0: Yes, I think. You've been to many of those.
1: I've been to many of them. I've been to many Kentucky Derbies. And
0: did you watch the Derby?
1: No, but I watched the rerun. That was an amazing, amazing
0: I mean, that
1: Kentucky
0: horse came
1: Derby.
0: From nowhere. And first female trainer. I loved it. I don't usually watch the Kentucky Derby or much care about it, but a bunch of friends of mine were talking about it. And a friend of mine, Julian Rankin from the Walter Anderson Museum, actually went. He and his dad, Tom, and a group of friends went to the Derby. So I got excited about that. I put my big wager on Chief Wallaby, who finished fourth.
1: It was a great name. And that,
0: he finished fourth.
1: Obviously, you knew what you were doing.
0: I knew nothing about what I was
1: doing.
0: But
1: my dad was a Kentucky Derby guy, and every now and then he would take me. And the reason he said he took me is because I took it seriously. I always had a really big hat.
0: Of course you did.
1: You know, nothing. None of these little small, you know, wimpy things. And he thought that showed great enthusiasm. And I'm all about enthusiasm.
0: Unlike the halibut, understated, the Kentucky Derby is very overstated.
1: Yes. Yeah, yes,
0: you can't go wrong when you go large. Now, another dish I brought you today was fresh made this morning by my friend Lynn Stanga, who I have been sharing my brother Hal's soup recipes with, and he's been slowly converting them down to home cook recipes instead of industrial. This was one of my all-time favorites. It's blue chicken Florentine.
1: It has blue cheese in
0: it. Blue cheese.
1: I was trying to see what that taste is.
0: Chicken and spinach for the Florentine. But I thought it was really, really, really right on to my brother's recipe. So Lynn and I have been having a big time fooling around with Hal's soup recipes. He made the gumbo a couple of weeks ago, and it was really tasty. So
1: when you get them all done, you're going to do a book,
0: book? Who knows what will happen. For now, we're just making soup and making friends.
1: Yes, you are. Well, you've made friends with me. But great. I'm going to have one last comment on my recipe.
0: Oh, please do. Yeah, I didn't mean to cut you short on
1: the
0: recipe.
1: Well, I just wanted to celebrate the fact that we can now go to the grocery store and buy Aleppo pepper. You know, that used to be, you know, an exotic ingredient. And what it is, it's a Syrian pepper that's a mild chili flake. Hmm. It's kind of fruity and tangy, and it's a lot less hot than just putting on red pepper flakes. So on something like halibut, instead of just, you know, putting some hot on it, it's a little complexity in flavor.
0: I like it. And you put it on as you're cooking
1: just sprinkling it before we put it in the oven, but just recommend.
0: So you roasted the halibut, sauteed it? Or?
1: It's really not roasted. I mean, it's roasted that you bake it in the oven, and the last minute
0: you
1: put it in the broiler. But
0: brown it off.
1: For all our listeners out there who haven't had Aleppo pepper, try it.
0: Very good, very good. So I saw an article in Southern Living that I shared with you just so, because it's things that we're interested in, and it was entitled The Most Legendary Grocery Stores in the South. And there were a couple in there that you and I are pretty fond of and are familiar with, so I thought we might mention those.
1: Yeah, you want to go first?
0: Well, for me, the Modica Market in Seaside was listed. And we bought a house in Grayton Beach back in 1992. And Modica opened in 1988. So it was kind of a new store in the Seaside complex, the Modica family. Charles Modica, the dad, had retired from a grocery store in Birmingham and moved his family down to Seaside and opened up the Modica Market. And Carmel and Charlie, the children, they now carry on the Modica reputation, and it's a fabulous little home-owned store. They have hot foods and cold deli place, and then they have all kinds of great olive oils and wines, and it's just a wonderful, wonderful place. And so shout out to the Modicas for Modica Market.
1: And you know, Malcolm, I remember when it first opened, because, you know, I had the Everyday Gourmet, which also opened in the 80s, and people were so excited about it because it's a truly gourmet store, and we didn't have many of those
0: right
1: in the South at the time, and people were always bringing back, you know, a special olive oil or a tapenade or, you know, some kind of condiment treasure from Modica Market. So they were really ahead of their times. And I do love it, and I know you do too, when a family-owned business
0: absolutely
1: has over 50 years of history.
0: All right, we're going to have to take a break here because we have a pre-recorded show coming up, and we're on kind of a tight timetable. But I did want to mention one other store on the list.
1: The BTC old-fashioned grocery store in Water Valley.
0: Absolutely. Other friends of ours, friends of the show, and they have a fabulous place. So we've got a special pre-record with Stacy Greenberg, the editor-in-chief of Edible Memphis, coming up after our break. And we also, I wanted to tell you, I stumbled into a bottle of Mississippi red pepper sauce this past weekend, and our great friend Tyler Timms, Chef Tyler Timms of Starkville, has started this brand of pepper sauce, and we're going to be announcing
1: some. Yeah, he's been doing great with it.
0: Absolutely. And speaking of peppers, it's a combination of heirloom rooster spur peppers along with Thai chili, jalapeno, habanero, cayenne peppers. And so we're looking forward to that. We'll take a break. We'll be right back with more Deep South Dining here on MPB Think Radio.

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3: Welcome to Deep South Dining here on MPB Think Radio. Malcolm White with Carol Palmer. Hello, Carol Palmer. How in the world are you?
4: Hey, Mal. I'm great.
3: Good. So glad to see you.
4: It's another Monday.
3: Another Monday. Well, today we're excited because we have in the studio someone that we've been trying to get in the studio or get
4: in
3: the Zoom or on the phone or in some form or fashion for quite some time. Today we are talking with the editor-in-chief of Edible Memphis, Stacy Greenberg. Edible Memphis is a quarterly magazine that celebrates the abundance of local foods season by season in the Mid-South and helps to promote the local bounty and build ties between farmers, food artisans, and the rest of the community. So we want to welcome Stacy to Deep South Dining.
5: Well, hello.
3: Hello, hello, and welcome to Jackson.
5: Thank you.
3: People don't need to know this, but I find it curious that you've come for the Wilco concert tonight. We're pre-recording here.
4: Well, it's curious because we're normally going the other way.
3: Right. We're usually headed to Memphis for concerts.
4: Well, so it is a big, exciting event here.
5: Yes, they are coming to Memphis in July, but they did not announce that show until we bought tickets for this show. So now I just get to see them twice.
3: Good. Yeah, well, it's a great venue. I don't know if you've been to Thalamara. It's a good venue, and, of course, you know their work, and they're fantastic. So anyway, again, welcome, welcome, welcome. We're glad you're here. As you know, we have a connection to an old Boonville high school friend of mine, Donna Cartwright Roden. And her daughter, who works with you, Manda Roden Gibson.
5: Yes.
3: And Donna and I were, I think we were Facebook messaging or emailing or texting or something about this show. She had found out about it. And she said, well, did you know that my daughter is working for Edible Memphis? And I said, no, I didn't. And I didn't even know what Edible Memphis is. So let's start with the sort of generic what is Edible Memphis.
5: Well, yes, I was wondering what brought us to your attention. So Edible Memphis is part of Edible Communities. And so across the United States, there are about 90 different titles. So there's an Edible Nashville. There used to be an Edible New Orleans. I think it is a little defunct right now.
4: Is there
5: now
4: still Charleston?
5: I think so.
4: Because that was the first one I ever knew about.
5: Yeah, so they're like all over. So we're like a franchise of Edible Communities, and it is a quarterly magazine. We focus on supporting local growers, local makers, local chefs, local restaurants. That's sort of our focus, is to highlight the good things going on locally.
3: All right. Well, that's cool. So, and how long have you been up and running in Memphis?
5: So Edible Memphis has existed for about 20 years. The first 10 years, we had a different publisher. It was Melissa Peterson. She moved from Portland and started Edible Memphis, and I was just one of her writers. And then after 10 years, she passed the baton over to Bill Gaines. He's our present publisher, and he hired me to be editor-in-chief about 8 years ago.
3: And prior to that, you had done freelance writing for them?
5: Mm-hmm. I was just like one of the regular writers.
3: And how long have you had this affinity for food and food culture and what you're doing here?
5: I have always been interested in food culture. I mean, I found a box in my attic where I had written letters from camp telling my parents about what they were serving in the cafeteria. So I had

0: I've always been interested in food, but it wasn't really until I had kids. So I have two sons. They just turned 22 and 24. And so when they were children, I started a blog called Dining with Monkeys. So we would go out to eat, and they had pretty much ruined the experience of going out to eat. And so the only way to sort of cope with it was to kind of write it up and make it funny. And, you know, in that process of just sort of telling the tales of what they would do in restaurants, it sort of became helpful, and other parents would read it. And so I kind of made a name for myself with Dining for Monkeys. And then from there, I started doing recommended dishes for the Memphis Flyer. And then I got a column in the Commercial Appeal that was mostly parenting. It was sort of like food and parenting. And then Dining with Monkeys was sort of where they intersected. Mm-hmm. And I just sort of started freelancing for everybody.
1: Well, talking about intersecting, one of the things I really like about Edible Memphis is the intersection of storytelling, restaurants, agriculture, you know, restaurant culture. I mean, it's not just what are the best restaurants in Memphis. There's just a lot of richness to it.
0: Well, thank you. I find that most of the edible titles really lean into recipes, and it is pretty rare that we do a recipe. We are much more interested in the people who are, making our food culture what it is.
2: And so people here in this part of the world tend to lean toward New Orleans. I went to high school in Boonville, as aforementioned, and in Boonville you lean to Memphis as the urban center. And so growing up, Memphis was a big deal to me. And, you know, the Crisanti's restaurants, all the barbecue places, you know, that was going to town for us. We'd go to Memphis, see a concert, ball game, whatever it might be, and then we would go out on the town. Overton Square was a big deal back then. And, you know, we'd go looking for restaurants. But how would you summarize the sort of Memphis scene, the food scene there, if you met someone who'd never been to Memphis and they just said, well, tell me about your town, your culture, what's the scene like?
0: Okay. Well, I mean, obviously, we're very well known for barbecue, and you will find barbecue from the river to the suburbs and everywhere in between. So definitely there's a very strong barbecue culture, but that is just the tip of the iceberg in Memphis. Obviously, soul food, all those things. We have a really interesting thing happening with vegans sort of redefining soul food so that it's healthier. So you see a lot of, like, reinterpretation of soul food in a vegan format, which is interesting. So that's going on. And also, I mean, we have so many diverse groups of people in Memphis, especially in our Asian community. So I think this is year four where we've been doing the Asian American Heritage Month. And we also have the Asian night market that happens in the fall. And so,
1: tell us about that.
0: Well, this year it's going to be 2 days. So it started at Crosstown Concourse, and the first year they did it, it was just a mob scene. You couldn't park. You couldn't get there. So then they moved it to the Liberty Bowl the next year. And I think they were bringing like 10,000 people. And then last year it was at the Agri Center, and it's just like bigger and bigger. There is such a like hunger for Asian food in Memphis. And so we are seeing, you know, Chinese, Vietnamese, Lao, Filipino, you know, I mean, it's just like everybody. And so the night market this year is going to be 2 nights or 2 days. I mean, like 2 10-hour days out at the Agri Center. And so a lot of people who have been going to the night market, they get popular, they do pop-ups, and they start opening restaurants. And so we're just seeing a lot of growth in like the Asian restaurants, which is my favorite. So I couldn't be happier.
1: Yeah, well, mine too. And my imagination is running wild at the thought of night markets, because my first experience in Asia, well, Hong Kong, then China, then, you know, Vietnam, there in Thailand are the night markets. I mean, that's culturally, you know, that's just a big deal. And they're huge and they're colorful and, you know, the food is incredible. And
0: yes, all those
1: music
0: things.
1: And all those things. So anyway, Malcolm, we got to put it on our calendar.
2: Yeah. Yeah, that's really interesting. I didn't understand that.
0: It's the end of September. And so my friend who's Malaysian told me that when you go to the night market, I mean, you can't possibly eat everything you want to eat in one day. So you got to take like a bag, you got to take Tupperware, you got to take Ziplocs, you got to be prepared to buy all the things and then go home and eat them throughout the weekend or the week, because there's just more than you could eat in one day, because it's just incredible.
2: Our Delta Haljoy family ended up in Memphis, right?
1: I think so.
2: Isn't that right?
1: Yeah. Yep.
2: Do you know that that bunch?
1: It was Haljoy was a restaurant in Greenville, Mississippi. But you know that whole Delta contingent goes back and forth.
2: And what's the chef's name? The owner,
1: Raymond Wong. It was Raymond Wong.
2: No, I'm thinking about the guy that went to Memphis.
1: Wally Joe.
2: Oh, wasn't he from that family?
1: No, he was. The Joe family lived in Cleveland.
2: Cleveland, okay. Well, anyway, Delta
1: chefs.
2: Yeah, Asian families moved to Memphis.
0: Yeah, Wally Joe just got James Beard.
1: Oh, good.
0: Or nominated.
1: Good.
0: Yeah, him and Andrew, his sous chef.
1: Oh, I'm glad.
2: And what restaurant
1: together.
2: Is that?
0: It's
2: he
0: Acre.
2: Knows? Acre.
0: And that's in East Memphis. It's like a house, and it's beautiful. It's so good.
2: So your magazines, you do a physical magazine, which you've brought for us today, and you publish that quarterly, right?
0: Yes.
2: And it's a four-color or 20-color or whatever. We used to refer to things as four-color.
0: Yeah, it's all the colors.
2: Yeah.
0: Right. We do a physical magazine, and we put it out around town. We have like 20-plus drop sites, and we also you can subscribe online, and we can mail it to you. Most of our subscribers are sort of like in the suburbs, places where you're not going to just go pick one up. And I do have, on the way here, we drove through Tutwiler, Mississippi, and I do have a subscriber in Tutwiler, Mississippi. He made me very interested in what he must do in Tutwiler.
2: Do you look him up? Go around knocking on doors?
0: I am.
1: So you came down 61.
0: Yeah, we did.
1: Good for you.
0: Yeah, that was fun.
2: It is great.
1: So tell us about the Memphis Farmers Markets. Is it a market or their market?
0: We have several markets. So we have the Cooper Young Community Farmers Market, which is year-round. It is in the Cooper Young community, which is Midtown, and it's in the First Congregation Church parking lot. And so year-round, it's either from 9 to 1 or 8 to 12, depending on the season. Right now we're in the 8 to 12, and it's awesome. We have farmers from all over the region who come. We have bakers. We have chocolatiers, you know, everything. So, and that is the only year-round market that we have. And then the bigger one is the Memphis Farmers Market, which is downtown at the train station. And they have a similar mix of people. I mean, farmers coming from all over, and makers and bakers and flower growers and whatnot. And they operate from April until November. And then we have the Agri Center, which they'll stay open throughout the week, but it's certainly much bigger on Saturdays. And they're sort of drawing from further out. There's a lot of the Hmong community that they have several stands there, so that's kind of neat.
2: Tell us about that community.
0: Amanda did a story on that community, actually, yes.
1: community that was from the area where Cambodia, Laos, and Vietnam.
2: And this is a community in Memphis.
0: It's outside of Memphis. It's, I can't remember, but like in, you know, rural Tennessee. Mm-hmm. And there is like an elder man who's, I think, late 80s, but he's like recently remarried. And then he has several children, and they all have their own farms kind of on the same land. But they each have their own section that they're farming, several children and their families. So I don't think I have the right issue here, so I can't refresh my memory unless it's in this one. But it was a good one.
1: Yeah, that would be super interesting to me. Yeah. You know, those were some of the groups that came after the Vietnam War and settled in the U.S. I didn't realize
2: along with the Vietnamese on the coast.
1: Yeah, but I didn't realize we had a Hmong community so close to us.
2: So I'm not asking you to segue into geography, but just for our listeners.
0: Oh, no.
2: can you sort of describe the communities like downtown, midtown? I mean, you have all of these East Memphis. Can you talk a little bit about that? And then maybe like what they're sort of known for?
0: Okay.
2: If there are certain things that they're known for, maybe not.
0: Okay. So, I mean, downtown, that's right along the river.
2: That's what most people know.
0: Yes. You know, the Peabody, the Arcade, that's where Beale Street is, and the Memphis Farmers Market. And there's all kinds of restaurants there. I mean, you know, if you're, you know, if you're visiting, I mean, I see tourists there all the time. My office is downtown. I get asked for directions, you know, people. I love when someone will just randomly ask me for directions and then maybe ask me for a food recommendation. And I'm like, you don't even know who you just asked.
2: I wrote the book.
0: So beyond downtown, then you get into the medical district, and they're, near the medical district is the Edge District, which is sort of like up and coming. There's a lot of new places opening there. I don't want to say hipster, but
2: well, but that's a good definition.
0: Okay,
2: we understand hipster.
0: Okay, we'll say edgy. I mean, there's art galleries. There, you know, young chefs doing really cool things. A lot of farm to table thing. You know, so it's very like vibrant scene in the Edge District. And then from there, you get into Midtown, which is like Cooper Young, which I mentioned before, Overton Square, which you mentioned. And this is like, you know, old houses, young people, old people, just sort of more of your laid back, liberal types in Midtown, I guess. And then from there, the University District, where a lot of bars and maybe less expensive places in that area catering to the students. And then we get into East Memphis, which we call that sort of the vortex. I mean, there's just so, like, if you're going to open a restaurant, you want to open in East Memphis because that's where all the traffic is. You're like, you know, that's the most, the intersection where all the cars are and the people and the grocery stores and whatever. So a lot of new places will open up in East Memphis, and there's quite a diversity there. And then from East Memphis, you get into Germantown and Cordova and Kyrville and all the suburbs like that. And along Germantown Road, which goes from Germantown to Cordova, this is where we're seeing so many new ethnic restaurants opening up. So it feels weird to say it, but like some of the most exciting things opening are in Cordova, which I never thought I would say,
2: well,
0: but it's
2: you
0: true.
2: You just never know.
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2: So we're talking to Stacy Greenberg of Edible Memphis, and she knows quite a bit about food and food culture and is hipping us to the Memphis scene.
1: Yeah, it sounds pretty hip. But, you know, I wanted to go backwards just a little bit.
0: Okay, let's do it.
2: This always happens this way.
0: Let's do it.
2: I leap forward and Carol comes back.
1: Yeah,
2: that's how we roll.
1: But I just, you know, think whenever we're doing this, we're talking about what a vibrant culinary scene Memphis is. Memphis has historically had a really strong culinary scene. I'm talking about 40, 50 years ago. And, you know, I think about the restaurant Justine's.
2: Mm-hmm.
1: You think about Chef Philippe at the Peabody and Chef Jose Gutierrez, who now has another restaurant.
0: Right. He's at Ripper Oaks. Chef Philippe is still there, and they have a chef, Keith Clinton, who is doing some really cool stuff there. Really cool things still happening at Chef Philippe, for sure.
1: Because people used to drive to Memphis for fine dining because there wasn't that. And just someone we really need to mention is Raji Jalapali, who had a beautiful restaurant, and people came from all over to go, and unfortunately she died.
0: We did do a story.
1: Young.
0: We did a story about her.
1: Good.
0: After her death, we had Justin Fox Burks did a story about her restaurant. I never went there, but that was one of our early issues. We covered that.
1: Cool.
2: So tell us a little bit about the barbecue scene. I know you're not a barbecue magazine, but because so many people, myself included, you know, look north to Memphis for barbecue. Has the scene evolved, or is it more or less the same families dominating the barbecue scene, and then there's the competition. But are there young people coming in and sort of reshaping and redefining that whole barbecue thing?
0: Yes. So Bain Barbecue, which is in Cooper Young, this is a Texas-style barbecue.
1: Ah.
0: So that's pretty, contentious to say, like,
1: Heresy.
0: Yes.
2: Well, here we are in Memphis.
1: Texas-style.
0: But Bain Barbecue is Brian Bain and his wife, Heather Bain, and they are, I don't know exactly how old they are, but they're early 30s, I would say, and they are really making some delicious barbecue over there. So they, you know, they do pork as well, but they're really known for their brisket. And they're about to actually open a second location in Germantown. So they're growing fast. They started as a food truck. Well, it started with the pandemic. Bryant was an IT guy and just started like smoking butts in his backyard, you know, and brisket, and then selling it to friends. And then from there, you know, it turned into the food truck, and now it's a restaurant and soon to be a second restaurant. But the two of them are really fun. We actually went on a barbecue tour together last year where we went to the old school places like Central Barbecue and Interstate and Barbecue
2: Cozy
0: Shop, Cozy Corner,
1: Pains.
0: Rendezvous, Pains. We went to all the, because they hadn't been. So we went together and literally ordered like everything on the menu. And I made some videos. They're pretty funny. You can see them on our Instagram. But those two are really fun and they're really passionate and they're making really delicious food. So they're kind of like the next generation. So even though it's not Memphis style barbecue, it is still
2: barbecue in Memphis.
0: That's right. There you go.
2: So you mentioned the videos, and you can see them. Tell our listeners where they can find all of your stuff.
0: Okay,
2: on
0: so,
2: the internet.
0: Yes, on Instagram, it's just Edible Memphis, and we try to post Monday through Friday, and we also will link our stories that are in the magazine on Instagram. And then we have some highlights here, and one of the highlights is called a meetup, M-E-A-T, meetup, meetups, and that was all the videos with me and the Baines going out to try all the old school places.
1: Malcolm, I did see something on there. We've got to mark our calendars for August 22nd because it is the Edgy Tomato Festival.
2: Oh, and the edgy part of town.
0: That's right. We're going to do it in the Edge District. So this that's actually a placeholder, a save the date. We are in the midst of getting this off the ground, but we are hoping, yes, on April 22nd to celebrate August 22nd, all things tomato.
1: Book it.
0: Yes, thank you.
2: So you do events as well as the quarterly, the online, mm-hmm. and you do events as well.
0: Yeah. So
2: now,
0: the,
2: is that the franchise model of Edible Whatever, or is this the way that you guys interpret it?
0: It's, you know, it's different in every city. We haven't really done a big event since the pandemic just because it, you know, it takes a lot of work and capacity. And so we've actually, our two big events are called Champion Sips. So we do the Champion Sip Iced Coffee Contest in July, and we do the Champion Sip. It was mocktails, and this year we changed it to soup. And so these are like a bracket-style competition where we have 16 restaurants or coffee shops participating, and they all put a drink out, and then people go try the drinks, and they vote online. Mm-hmm. So those are the kind of events we've been doing, which aren't really like in-person events or more, you know, out there kind of events.
2: So you go to these establishments and vote.
0: Yes. So you would go try the coffee, you take a picture of it, tag the picture, and then we also do like a bracket in our Instagram story where you would vote, like they go head to head, just like the basketball.
2: And are they still doing this super duper international barbecue
0: yes.
2: contest stuff in Memphis?
0: Well, so we had Memphis in May, the international barbecue competition. And then last year, the year before, they started the Smoke Slam competition. And they
1: is
0: were,
1: that in addition to Memphis and
0: right? So it was like there's sort of like two factions, and then it was like the same weekend, and so barbecue teams had to decide, well, which competition are we going to be in? And then this year, I think Smoke Slam decided not to have their competition, and maybe they're going to merge. But it's been dramatic. There's been a lot
2: of drama in the barbecue
0: yes.
2: world
0: yes.
2: in
0: yes.
2: Memphis.
0: Yes.
1: There's so much drama.
0: There's a lot of drama. So there were, you know, it was one competition, and then there were two, and now I think we're down to one. So we'll see. I mean, that's coming up.
2: Wow.
0: But in May, what we do is we do our Hungry Tiger food tour, which is in celebration of the Asian American Pacific Islander Heritage Month. And so we go to 9 different Asian restaurants, and they're all listed on the back page of our magazine, and they're going to be on the website. But we basically, we just pick a day and a time, and we say, meet us at this restaurant. The restaurant knows we're coming. And we just sort of have like a community meal together, trying different cuisines.
2: That sounds great.
0: Yeah.
1: Is it something that's ticketed that people sign up for?
0: No. It's just sort of like you pay your own way. So, like, we usually have a big community table set up. They're expecting us. So you just come, you order what you want. We share with each other. We pass dishes around. Sometimes we'll have people from the host restaurant or country talk to us about, you know, their cuisine and the history. And it's just real casual. It usually ends up being like anywhere from 10 to 30 people. And it's just like, come when you want.
1: That's a great idea, man.
2: It is a great idea. Great concept, too. Now, is this something that you mimicked or something y'all created?
0: We created this. Yes. This and the championships were just totally our idea. The Tomato Festival is a little borrowing from Nashville. They've been doing the Tomato Art Festival for like 20 years.
1: And, yeah. Malcolm, yeah, we have our John Edgerton Tomato Haikus that he did Southern Foodway from the Nashville. I have mine posted in my kitchen, yes.
2: Absolutely.
1: So Edgy Tomato Festival is a great name.
2: Terrific name.
0: Well, because it's the Edge District.
1: Yeah.
0: Yeah.
2: And how do you see Memphis in the pantheon of tomato growing regions? Like we here in Mississippi, we think we grow great tomatoes. There's a county called Smith County, and they think they grow the best tomatoes. And I'm interested in all of that. So talk to me about tomatoes in Memphis.
0: Well, I will not eat a grocery store tomato. Like, I will only eat tomatoes from the farmer's market in season, because once you have one of those, well, I mean, you can't go back. But I think Ripley tomatoes are kind of like the most famous around Memphis.
1: That's Ripley, Tennessee, not Mississippi.
0: Right.
1: I always had that wrong.
2: Tim Pierce has hipped us to the Ripley tomato.
0: Right. So the Ripley, they've made a name for themselves, and they have a tomato festival there that's more leaning into the agricultural versus the art side of the tomato, which is what we're doing. But, you know, we just have farmers who are doing a lot of heirlooms and, you know, just playing around with different varieties. And so it's just, there's so many to try. You know, I like the little yellow sunbursts or whatever. I don't know. You go and like they tell you the name and there's just so many. I don't know, but there's a lot to choose from. But definitely Ripley would be the most famous, but I don't know if they're the best.
2: Right. But you think, this is a question, you think that Memphis has a particularly good soil growing season for tomatoes, or have you not given it a lot of thought? Just curious.
0: No, definitely. I mean, tomatoes,
2: they're huge.
0: Yes, and you'll see them through September sometime. You know, I mean, like the season seems like it's getting longer.
1: Yep.
0: And I think we have some really good tomatoes.
2: Well, we'll have to pencil in the Tomato Fest, Edgy Tomato Fest.
1: You betcha.
0: So the Edgy Tomato Fest, one of the things we're going to do is the restaurant, we're going to try to encourage restaurants to get the farm tomatoes and to have dishes. So we'll have a guide. Anyone in town who's doing a tomato dish with a locally grown tomato, we're going to put in this guide. So that'll kind of be the whole month long. You can just celebrate tomatoes at all the restaurants that are using them. And then the actual festival, we'll have an art contest. We'll have a vendor market. And then we'll have maybe a Bloody Mary garden. And we'll maybe have a dinner highlighting tomatoes. So there'll be a lot of different like tomato activities. But in terms of like eating the tomatoes, it's not going to be an agricultural come taste the tomatoes, although there might be some of that. But the eating of the tomatoes will happen in the restaurants throughout the month.
2: And tell us a little bit about where you came from. Stacy, you didn't.
1: Where did you drive in from?
2: How did you end up in Memphis? Are you a Memphian?
0: I have been in Memphis over 40 years. So the rule is once you've been there 25 years, you are a Memphian. So
2: okay.
0: I claim that I'm a Memphian, but I was born in Oklahoma City. My husband says I'm a Midwesterner, but I have been in Memphis for a very, very, very long time.
1: And you have earned your stripes at Edible Memphis.
0: Yes. My mom is from New Orleans. My parents met in New Orleans. My grandparents were in New Orleans until they passed away. And so I would spend my summers going to New Orleans. I like to go to New Orleans several times a year. Like, that is my big city. So you're saying you come to Memphis, but like, I really do like to go to New Orleans.
2: Well, from here we go to Memphis.
0: Yes.
2: When we were in Boonville, we came to Memphis for sure.
1: Okay, Malcolm, as usual, I have to go another direction.
2: Go right
1: here.
2: Ahead.
1: When, you know, I think about Memphis, so I think about music. Mm. And Memphis has such a rich musical history. Where does music show up on the plate in Memphis? Any blues clubs or places that serve
2: soul food
1: that
2: joints?
1: Also serve great food?
0: Well, I mean, you know, obviously B.B. King's, you know, always, 'cause he's on Beale Street. There's always music going on there. And they have a really good menu and a beautiful restaurant upstairs. But I don't know. I'm kind of the type of person, like, I want to just eat, enjoy my food, and talk to the people I'm with. I don't want loud music playing. But obviously, I mean, there is music around.
1: Is there music in the farmers markets?
0: Yeah, they'll have musicians come play in the farmers market for sure. Yes, 100%. And then, you know, I think Bosco's does a jazz brunch. You know, they're around. That's not really my scene. I mean, I do love music, but mm-hmm. When I'm eating, I want to enjoy the company and talk to people. And to me, live music and eating don't really go together. I like them separate.
2: There's nothing wrong with that.
0: Okay.
2: I mean, I get it.
1: Just keeping your peas and your corn separate on your plate.
2: But certainly there is this amazing Memphis music scene that we all look to and admire and appreciate and understand its value.
0: Have you heard about Porch Fest?
2: I have heard about the concept of Porch Fest. Does Memphis have one?
0: Yeah, so last weekend in Cooper Young was Porch Fest. And so that started during the pandemic with, you know, a handful of people having bands play on their porch. And then last
2: on their front porch.
0: On the front porch.
2: Have you seen this concept?
1: No.
2: We talked about doing one in Belhaven recently, but it's a great idea.
0: Yeah, so it's a very walkable community. And I think they had like 50 different houses and like 400. I don't know. I'm exaggerating, but it was like way more than you would expect. And it's just like from 2 to 6 and you walk around and you hear different bands playing on different porches and
2: people invite you up for a drink or
0: riding your bikes and you can just like cash app a tip, but it's free other than the tipping, but it's really, and it was the perfect day for it. And that was really cool. All different kinds of music.
1: Y'all got a lot of stuff going on up there.
2: It's a big city up there. How many people live in Memphis now?
0: I don't know the actual
2: numbers.
0: Memphis
2: is a big old town.
0: Yeah.
2: That's for sure.
0: We also have Crosstown Concourse. Have you guys heard of that?
1: No.
0: Okay, so that's the old Sears building.
2: Oh, yeah. I did see something about that.
0: So they turned that into, they call it a vertical urban village. And so in there are several restaurants. There's a high school. There are other businesses. And then they also have the green room, which is where they have lots of music, and then the art bar. And so that is sort of – and they'll do performances on every level. So if you want to combine food and the arts and all that, Crosstown Concourse is a great place to just, like, you can go try lots of different things there, and there's always something going on.
2: Like a large food court, but they're individual restaurants.
0: It's not a food court. Well, I don't know.
2: You can just go around.
0: Yes. But they're separate restaurants, like sit-down restaurants. It's not like in a mall where you would just buy and go to a common area to sit. They're all individual restaurants.
2: Now, was Sears a part of a mall, or is this just the Sears building?
0: It's the Sears Tower. So, you know, it's like, I don't know how many stories.
1: So different art groups, different...
0: Mm-hmm. So they have apartments in there, so it's residential and it's commercial.
2: It's very mixed use.
0: Yes, and there's a school, and then there's restaurants and the arts. So they have Crosstown Arts, which does a lot of programming in the building. So it's
2: what we
0: cool.
2: could do with the metro or center or, you know, a mall area that's gigantic and enclosed and needs a second life or another life. Anyway, what are some of the articles that you have published that you would say someone should read if they're making a trip to Memphis and they don't really know where to start or how to begin or where to go?
0: Well, as you pointed out, we do have the guide 48 Hours in Memphis, but I'm going to have to look and make sure it's still up to date. But definitely
2: But the bones are there.
0: The bones are there for sure, yes. I don't know. Each of our magazines, we kind of go with a theme, you know. So, like, right now we have the Pride issue where we're highlighting superstars in our LGBTQ+ community. And before that, we did the Cozy issue. So, in terms of just picking up a magazine, I mean, just depending on the theme and how you're feeling, like, that's a good place to start. Or just scroll through our Instagram or message me, you know. And I also do, I want to say weekly, but it's really become more like biweekly. But I do an email. It's called Where Should I Eat?
2: Oh.
0: And that is sort of a combination of what is on our website that's new, what's on Instagram that's new, and where I'm going that's kind of new. So if you're planning on visiting, just go to our website, ediblememphis.com, and sign up for our emails. And every week, maybe every other week, I'll tell you where you should eat.
2: Well, that's convenient.
1: If you had to eat in Memphis, if you had one day, morning to night, to eat in Memphis, like right now, what would that be?
0: Morning to night.
1: Where would you have breakfast?
0: Okay. All right. So I'm glad you're at least giving me more than one place to choose, because people are always like, what is your one favorite place? And like, that
1: yeah,
0: is so
1: no.
0: hard.
1: And I'm
2: That's
1: saying
2: tough.
1: This is
2: Not
1: for
2: fair.
1: Right now, because it could change
0: yes.
1: next month. Just
0: yes.
1: what you're thinking.
0: Okay. So for breakfast, I would go downtown. It's called Juiced What You Needed. And it started as a juice. Well, actually, it started as a burrito truck. And then it morphed into a juice stand at the farmer's market. And now it is a cafe with fresh juices, coffees, really healthy offerings. Like, they do a savory oatmeal that's so unusual, and they have salads. And so it's just really – I'm a salad for breakfast kind of person. But I also really like their
2: Midwesterner.
0: Yogurt. Yeah, right. They have a really good yogurt bowls, and it's so cute. It's kind of like you feel like you're in Costa Rica. The owner has just – she did a lot of the – decorating herself, and there's plants everywhere, so it's like a little tropical oasis downtown. So I would definitely start there. For lunch, I would probably go to Maru, which is a new hand roll bar in East Memphis, where they are flying in like just really fresh, amazing fish, and they have the crispiest, crunchiest nori you've ever seen. Everything on the menu is raw, so like that is not going to be for everybody, but like it is amazing. And then for dinner,
2: we like to make it hard on our guests.
0: I don't know. I would say right now, maybe I would just say Echo. It's in my neighborhood. They have a beautiful outdoor space, and everything is just like the hospitality is amazing there, and they have really fresh, delicious things. And I was there a couple weeks ago, and they had, in April, they had a burrata with heirloom tomatoes, and it was already like, how am I eating such a delicious tomato in April? So really fresh, seasonal things on the menu there, so Echo.
2: That's great. So I want to circle back to barbecue just for a second, like a dog. You know,
0: I'm like, yeah. We've already talked about barbecue so much.
2: I know.
1: His little mind has been, the whole time we've been talking.
2: So this is what I'm curious about. There used to be all of these franchise pulled pork sandwich places, Coleman's, Gridley's, Lowe's, all of these places. As a child, we'd go up to Memphis, and these places were sort of interesting to us. And we had a little, we had a Coleman's in our town.
0: Okay.
2: That was an offshoot of the Memphis Coleman's. There's one Coleman's left on the planet. I believe it's in Senatobia, Mississippi.
0: Okay.
2: But what about all these other places? Where are they still around? Are they all gone?
0: Well, Gridley's is definitely long gone.
2: Long gone.
0: I have not been to Coleman's. I think Leonard's, there might be one Leonard's left out in the suburbs. And then, I mean, there's Topps Barbecue, which yeah. is sort of like our fast food version of barbecue. But if you do want to talk about barbecue, I did go on an epic barbecue adventure a couple weeks ago for my birthday.
2: Wow.
0: We went to Marianna, Arkansas, which is about 45 miles from Memphis, to Jones Barbecue, which has been open since 1910. It's like the oldest African-American continuously owned restaurant in the country. It's been recognized by James Beard. And you go to Marianna, and they open at 7 a.m., and then until they sell out, which is usually like 11 o'clock. And so we went on a Saturday. We got there at 11:30. I was already like prepared. They're not going to be open. They're not going to be open. But they were. And I was like, I'm so excited you're open. And James, who was there, he said that he had made extra because there were some funerals that day. So we got lucky because there were funerals. I mean, wow. You know, quote, lucky. But it is one thing on the menu. It's a barbecue sandwich. And it's served on Wonder Bread. And you can have slaw or
2: pulled
0: not slaw.
2: Or chopped.
0: It was chopped.
2: Chopped, okay.
0: Well, maybe. No, actually, I'm going to say it was pulled. I'm having to go back in the memory. Yes, it was pulled. It's like a vinegar sauce and the slaw and the bread. And it was just so simple. And it was just really mind-blowing. So.
2: Wow.
1: Well, what a happy birthday present.
0: Yeah.
2: Yeah.
0: It was
2: indeed.
0: Awesome. I'd been wanting to go forever and ever when we finally went.
2: Have you been? Do you know about this place?
1: No.
2: We do now.
0: I'm going to make sure I got the
1: name
0: right.
1: Yeah, we got to work on that.
0: I have a picture of them on my Instagram, so let's
2: And what
0: see.
2: Was the name again?
0: Jones. All right, so it's Jones Barbecue.
2: Jones.
0: Marianna, Arkansas.
2: Marianna. Okay.
0: And the third generation owner is James Jones, and he is 81. He says he has no plans of retiring anytime soon, but he does have a son who's about to retire from being a basketball coach. He's going to come help him in like maybe 3 years or so. But he, it's just him in there. He's just sitting in his chair waiting for people to come in and buy his barbecue.
2: My kind of place. My kind of place. All right, we're close to the end here. Is there anything that you'd like to tell our listeners to share about what you do in Edible Memphis or anything in general you want to leave with us?
0: Well, just, in May, we're going to be doing our Hungry Tiger tour. So if you're going to be in Memphis, look at the dates on the website and maybe you could join us. Follow us on Instagram. Sign up for my email. Subscribe to the magazine. I'll mail it to you.
2: Okay. Well, Stacy Greenberg, thank you so much for joining us. We're glad you're in Jackson, Mississippi. I hope you have a lovely concert this evening. And
0: you haven't told me where I should eat.
2: I was going to say, maybe you can find something to eat while you're here.
1: Yeah, on Monday night, that's not always easy.
0: Monday is not a good time.
2: Is it the same way in Memphis? I mean, it's just almost impossible.
0: Yeah, Mondays and Tuesdays can be tough.
1: Well,
2: We should publish. Yeah, Hal and Mal's is right across the street.
0: Yeah,
2: we should publish a guide
0: for Mondays.
2: For where to eat on a Monday. And this could probably be universal.
0: Yes, I think so. I think you're right.
2: All right. Thanks, Stacy.
0: Thank you.
1: Thanks, Mal. Thanks, Stacy. It's been great.
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6: Shower and thunderstorm chances are on the rise across the state of Mississippi for the next few days. Now, in the near term, the better chances will be further north, but we will start to slide those chances central and south as the days go on here. We have a chance for showers and a rumble of thunder through the night. South Haven, a low at 60. Showers with thunderstorms likely on Tuesday, the high upper 70s. Clear in Meridian tonight, a low mid-50s. And sunny on Tuesday, the high low 80s. Scattered storms by Wednesday. For the Gulfport area, clear tonight. Lows are in the low 60s. We're dry on Tuesday with our high upper 70s. And then increasing the chances for wet weather late day Wednesday and Wednesday night. I'm meteorologist Jennifer Naramore. 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
7: Hello and welcome to MPB's At Issue, where we discuss and debate legislation, law, policy, and politics in Mississippi. I'm Wilson Stribling. On Wednesday, the United States Supreme Court ruled 6-3 in the case of Louisiana versus Calais, striking down Louisiana's congressional map, ruling that race should not have been a factor in redrawing that state's congressional districts. The implications of the Calais decision are sweeping, particularly in states like Mississippi, where the 1965 Voting Rights Act has been instrumental in creating majority-minority districts. With key provisions of that act now apparently removed, Republican leaders are pressing for change. Governor Tate Reeves has already called for a special session of the legislature to redraw Mississippi's Supreme Court districts. Members of the Mississippi Legislative Black Caucus are already gearing up for a fight over voting rights. They're planning to hold town hall meetings to build support for their next legislative push. During a press briefing following the Supreme Court's decision, caucus chairman Representative Kabir Kareem of Lowndes County called the ruling a betrayal of history.
8: It is a betrayal of history, a betrayal of sacrifice, and a direct assault on justice in this country. Let's be clear. The United States Supreme Court has weakened one of the last remaining guardrails protecting black political power in America, the Voting Rights Act.
7: Senate Minority Leader Derek Simmons of Greenville says they are renewing their push for a state law to reestablish many of the federal voting rights protections nullified or weakened by the court. He says for them to back away now would dishonor the people who fought for black political power in Mississippi.
9: We are already facing questions about whether our maps fully comply with the Voting Rights Act. This ruling creates an environment where these protections are weaker and where efforts to dilute black voting strength could move forward with fewer legal barriers. We remain vigilant in ensuring that any maps drawn in this state reflect the true population and do not silence communities of color.
7: Mississippi Republican Party Chairman Mike Hurst praised the Supreme Court ruling. He says the decision limits what he sees as improper use of the Voting Rights Act to force race-based districts.
10: Yeah, I think today's Supreme Court decision in Calais reaffirms that foundational principle that our Constitution condemns the use of race as a basis for government action. This is a monumental decision. It's a huge win for race-neutral government action that rightly protects and preserves Americans and Mississippians' right to vote.
7: Other state officials, including Auditor Shad White, have called for Mississippi to redraw congressional districts so that Congressman Benny Thompson, the state's lone Democrat and only black official in Congress, be removed from office.
11: The governor's called a special session, which looks like it may happen in 3 weeks based on his call. And they will have the opportunity potentially to redraw these lines. And you could have four new congressional districts, and the second congressional district, which is has been drawn to protect Benny Thompson, might no longer exist in the way that it does right now.
7: Now let's hear viewpoints from both sides of the aisle. We welcome Lucian Smith and Brandon Jones to our At Issue Roundtable. Lucian is an attorney, the former chief of staff to Governor Phil Bryant, and former chairman of the Mississippi Republican Party. Brandon is an attorney and a former Democratic member of the Mississippi House. Gentlemen, welcome to At Issue.
12: Good to be here.
7: Okay, the big Supreme Court ruling over in Louisiana. We know that it will likely have implications here in Mississippi. I'd like to hear your thoughts. Let me start with you, Brandon.
13: Appalling, but not surprising. This is sort of the third leg of the takedown of the Voting Rights Act. I happened to be at the Supreme Court in February of 2013 whenever Shelby was argued. What that did was do away with preclearance, which was the standard that said that voting laws and other things that were passed by certain states that had a history of racial violence had to pass the Department of Justice. So that was changed. Mm-hmm. Then you had intervening Supreme Court case, which said that, you know, those laws affecting voting rights were no longer subject to, you know, real close scrutiny. And now today you have Section 2, which has been taken away, which, you know, has to do with redistricting. So essentially the crown jewel of the civil rights movement, the Voting Rights Act, which had been, you know, authorized and reauthorized nearly unanimously by Republicans and Democrats over the years, has now been pretty well done away with. You know, you're talking about the work of decades. You're talking about, you know, the work of both in the streets and in the halls of Congress and throughout the country, being nullified with the stroke of a pen. You have a pretty hyperactive political Supreme Court that's kind of shown their hand, and you know, that's a tough place to find yourself in this particular climate. And so, yeah, you know, I think it would be weird if I didn't come in here, or it'd be dishonest if I didn't come in and say that this is just a very difficult place for folks who feel the way that I do and who are concerned about what the ramifications of this will be.
7: Listen.
12: Yeah, I mean, what they did was essentially overturn an old interpretation of the Voting Rights Act. The Voting Rights Act is still very much intact, the statute is. The question is, before you could show a violation of the Voting Rights Act and then be able to get relief in the courts by showing a racially disparate impact of the way districts were drawn. Now what the court is requiring is that you actually demonstrate a racial motivation behind the districts. You have to actually show that these districts were drawn for the, and this is what the Voting Rights Act essentially says, that the districts were drawn for the purpose of diluting minority population. I think one of the reasons, and I don't doubt the sincerity of especially the Black Caucus and their response to it, but I'll say for a lot of Democrats, I think the concern is less about race and more about naked partisan political advantage. Because you can look at a number of states, especially in the Northeast, where Republicans may get 40% of the vote in a presidential election, and they have zero Republican congressmen, because the law does allow you to draw congressional lines on a partisan basis. You can look at the map and say, this is a way we can divide up this state that causes exclusively Democrats to be elected or exclusively Republicans to be elected.
14: That's still legal.
12: That is still legal, and the courts have said they will not police partisan gerrymandering. That's something for the elected representatives to do, and people, if they have issues with it, can address it with their elected representatives. And so what's happened is you've got a state like Mississippi. We could very easily draw four congressional districts in Mississippi that would be contiguous, they would be compact, they would be comprised of communities of interest, but they would elect exclusively Republicans. And the VRA and the way that it's been applied in a number of states like Mississippi have guaranteed that the Democrats are going to win a congressional district in that state that they wouldn't otherwise do.
14: So you say the Voting Rights Act has been misapplied over all these years in places like Mississippi.
12: Well, I don't know if it's been misapplied, or if it would be better to say that a lot of the reason that the old Gingell standard needed to be in place are no longer there. I mean, there's no doubt that there was a time in America where, in large parts of the country, maybe everywhere, an African-American absolutely could not have been elected without the creation of a majority-minority district. I don't think that's true anymore, and you can see it in Mississippi. Just two examples, both in DeSoto County. The sheriff in DeSoto County, which is a majority white county, is an African-American Republican. Rodney Hall is a young member of the legislature, an African-American who won a majority white district, again, as a Republican. I think the concern that Democrats have is that they're going to lose seats, and that we're going to keep electing sharp, young African-Americans on the Republican ticket, and it may break their stranglehold on black voters in this country.
14: Brandon, what's your reaction to that?
13: That's laughable and just not true. But I mean, I think I need to talk about, you know, the history here in Congress. In 1980, the Supreme Court tried to raise an intent argument similar to somewhat similar to what we're dealing with in Calais. And so in 1982, the Congress came back and said, no, you can never show intent. It's one of those things that's virtually impossible to show. So they hardline that in to the Voting Rights Act. That's important, because when you think about what we know of conservative jurisprudence, when you think about Thomas, Scalia, Alito, Roberts, these folks who came up through the ranks of conservative party activism and now have taken a seat, one of the things they've always said is we're originalist. And what we mean by that is what the law said when it was enshrined is what the law says. And here you get a complete departure from that. Originalism, for whatever it ever meant, is dead. What Alito says is, you know, that we're colorblind, we've moved past this, whatever racism existed in the past is now over, racism is over, and so we don't need these constraints anymore. That's exactly what Congress actually wrote into the law to say, no, it's actually not where we are. As late as O'Connor, you had a reference to the fact that we're still not there yet. But now I think it's important. You know, Justice Roberts started out in the Reagan DOJ, and his primary responsibility was to chip away at the Voting Rights Act. I mean, it's basically what he did. And so I think it's hard to tell the story of what happened here without talking about the political activism of these judges and how it's kind of been hardwired into the way they got here. And so as we take a look at a place like Mississippi, and we take a look at recent jurisprudence in Mississippi and a recent ruling by a conservative appointed judge in the Northern District of Mississippi, as it relates to the Supreme Court, the notion that somehow our political structures have moved past diluting black vote and that that's no longer a serious concern is just not the case. So, yeah, I think it's just disingenuous. I think, you know, you have Congress who has been as clear as they could possibly be on this whenever they dealt with it. Lucian said that the Section 2 is very much intact. You know, it's hard to imagine a successful claim under what is left. It's very hard to imagine a successful claim. And as Kagan wrote in the dissent, on the majority's view, a rule diluting minority votes, even making them count for nothing, poses no problem if motivated by non-racial factors. So a state now has free rein to use traditional districting factors, even when they minimize or cancel out minority votes. When all that a state has to say is, Yes, but there were non-racial factors involved in this. It's hard to dream up of what it looks like to bring a successful Section 2 claim. So, I mean, I think that was one of the more insidious things that Alito did in the order. He says, we're just tweaking things here. We're just kind of, doing a little bit of tightening. Actually, this is seismic. I mean, it's an earthquake in that it undoes the Voting Rights Act.
14: Lucian, some Democrats have predicted that this Supreme Court opinion has paved the way for the largest ever drop in black representation in Congress. Does that concern you?
12: Well, I'm not sure that's going to happen. And what I would hope would happen, if I were still chairman of the party, and I imagine Chairman Hurst is thinking this, or if I were chairman of the RNC, it'd be what I'd do. Yes, you're going to redraw. I mean, I think it's highly likely Florida's already started doing it. I think it's highly likely Mississippi does it. You're going to end up where it's possible to draw more Republican districts. But what I would do is go into some of those districts. I'm going to go back to Rodney Hall. I would go into some of those districts and find sharp, very conservative African Americans who are electable. I'll just use Rodney again as an example. If I were chairman of the party right now, I would go to Rodney after these things get redistricted. I would say, you're going to run for Congress and we're going to support you. Are you willing to do it? And I would do everything in my power to clear the field, which you can't legally truly clear the field, but I would do everything I could to lay hands on him and make him the nominee. And I hope that's what the RNC is going to do, and have there not be a drop in African-American representation in a meaningful way in the Congress. But there might be a meaningful drop in Democratic representation in the Congress, but have these, elect in some of these districts great young black Republicans, which we've already done in other places in the country.
14: And Brandon, what does this mean for Congressman Benny Thompson, Mississippi's only Democrat in Congress and only African-American in Congress?
13: Well, prominent members of the state electorate, statewide officials and legislators have already made plain what Republican plans are. And I think there's going to be a significant effort to try to remove his seat. I think it'll be as aggressive as could possibly be contemplated. I think the success of that remains open, but I think by the time, we get to the special session, you can expect to see Congress included, and I expect that they will be taking aim at Congressman Thompson, because that's what they said they would do. We saw next door in Louisiana yesterday, the Secretary of State Landry issue an emergency declaration, which is, bizarre, but what else do we... that's kind of where we are. It issues an emergency declaration that's followed shortly by an executive order by the governor there, basically saying we're stopping our closed primary congressional elections after they've already started early voting, so that they can kind of reconfigure. And you heard Lucian mention a moment ago, Florida's already started this. I mean, one thing that any person listening to this that feels any alliance with me on my dismay over this ruling and who would like to see how best we can, fight against it. You have to agree, and you have to marvel at Republican efficiency. I mean, look, whatever little technicality, i.e. statutory problems that might exist, constitutional issues that might exist, they're going to find a way to hit the gas. And so that is where we are. And I do think some of these governors, I've mentioned three, DeSantis, Landry, Reeves, represent a certain type of governor within the MAGA stratosphere who is playing for an audience of one. I mean, Republicans are on the ropes in terms of holding on to the United States House as it's currently comprised. Trying to deliver as many Republican seats to the White House is the name of the game in this moment. And so for their strategy, acting quickly, creating Republican districts is the name of the game. Deal with the consequences later. We can ask Mike Guest how he feels about a 30% or greater BVAP. But, I mean, we'll see.
12: Yeah, I mean, one thing I'd point out is partisan gerrymandering is not a great thing, but it is the norm in the country. The exception are areas that have been subject to creating these, whether you want to call them a VRA opportunity district or a majority-minority district. Connecticut has almost a 45% Republican vote in presidential elections. They got zero Republicans. Massachusetts has about a third of their voters vote Republican in presidential elections. They got zero Republican congressmen. Virginia just redistricted to eliminate a bunch of Republican congressional seats because the Democrats are in charge. It is an exercise of naked political power to control the number of seats when people are in charge. There may be better systems to draw districts than what's going on now, but this really does just, on the political side, level the playing field for Republicans, because Republicans can create four Republican districts in Mississippi, just like they did in Florida and like it sounds like Louisiana is going to do.
14: So you're saying as long as Republicans are in the majority in terms of the electorate, as long as most Mississippians or a majority of Mississippians identify and vote as Republican, we will have nothing but Republican members of Congress.
12: I think Mississippi will do what Massachusetts and Connecticut and Delaware and New Hampshire and Vermont and Hawaii have done and elect exclusively Republicans. And I think many other democratically controlled states draw districts for the express purpose of increasing Democratic representation. And that is what Republicans are going to do. Now, you can get into theories about what would be a better system nationally to avoid this, but the system we have now is that states draw congressional districts, and that increasingly, I think people have acted for partisan advantage for most of the history of the republic. The party that is in charge is likely to draw districts in such a way

0: of the history of the Republic, you know, the party that is in charge is likely to draw districts in such a way that their party will is more likely to be elected to Congress.
1: And Brandon, wouldn't the Democrats be doing the same thing if they were in control?
2: Well, I mean, Lucian makes a good point, and he's talked about several examples of places where we see, you know, the map favoring Democrats and Democrats having drawn maps that have maximized their congressional votes. Those states he mentioned by and large are fairly small, so you're not talking about, you know, a lot of seats there. But, you know, there are other examples throughout the country that have different ways of redistricting. Each state has kind of adopted its own way. Some have panels. Some have third-party arbiters of the process. In California, which is overwhelmingly Democratic, they have 10 members of Congress that are Republicans. In Illinois, which is overwhelmingly Democratic, they have, you know, other, I think like a handful of members out of the 17 seats. So there's no question in what he says. This is going to make us more polarized. There's no question about that. But it's not hypothetical to say we could do something about it. There have been bills before Congress very recently that would have prevented partisan gerrymandering. That would have made it a less partisan endeavor. It is partisan warfare. It has been utilized by both parties. What all of that does, though, is it really negates the thrust of the Civil Rights Act, which until very recently was pretty well bipartisan accepted history, that what we were trying to rectify was historical ills committed against black voters in the Confederate South who had been systematically written out of the system, who after the 14th and 15th Amendments were not given purchase to make selections that were reflective of their values, and that without some check, it would not happen. That without some type of over-the-top federal check, we just wouldn't have had these offices. So these seats would not exist if these states were left to their own devices. The only reason we have members of the Congressional Black Caucus from the Southeast is because of federal regulation, federal law, Voting Rights Act. So I think, you know, yes, Lucian is correct. Redistricting is partisan warfare. It happens in various contexts. The Voting Rights Act was supposed to institute some standard for not drawing black people out of the politics of the South. Now, you know, it is true that a lot of black voters identify as Democrats, an overwhelming majority, but that's still, all of that stuff kind of diminishes the bedrock foundation of why we have the Voting Rights Act, why we have the 14th and 15th Amendment, and why until very recently the courts and legislatures had understood that and tried to maintain it because, you know, hey, we wanted to keep the guardrails up on that. And look, this idea of a balancing act, I don't know, does it sound to you like balanced and fair for a state that votes 45% Democrat to go from three Republican members of Congress and one Democratic member of Congress to go 4-0? I mean, you can call that balanced and fair and leveling the playing field all you want, but that meets no standard of fairness. Does it make sense next door in Louisiana, where they're at 40% and where they've recently elected a Democratic governor, to just write those folks out? So, look, there's going to be some semantics at play here. I guess for me, I don't want to lose sight of what was the point of the Voting Rights Act? What was the history behind it? And what was Congress doing until very recently to reauthorize it?
0: Two things I would say to that. I think Brandon is absolutely right that the Voting Rights Act was at one point vital to ensure African-American elections, that African-Americans were elected and part of the political process. We now have African-Americans being elected all over the country in majority white districts, not yet in huge numbers, but the idea that without the Voting Rights Act, you're not going to have black participation in government, I just don't think bears out. But the other thing about it is when you look at these districts, I've seen maps. They're you know, people have posted on social media of how you could achieve four Republican congressmen in Mississippi. They're not gerrymandered districts. I mean, you know, the district in Louisiana that was struck down in Calais was like a lightning bolt that started in the northwestern part of the state and snaked down to the southeastern part of the state, catching every African American box on the way. You know, the current second congressional district starts up around Arkansas and Tennessee and now has to go almost all the way down to Louisiana to have enough people in it. You could draw a district that

0: was Northwest Mississippi. You know, the people in Tunica have more in common with folks in Natchez or folks from DeSoto County who they live right next door to. I mean, these would be districts that were not so much gerrymandered, but legitimate, compact, contiguous, full of communities of interest. They'd be legitimate districts in which Democrats could compete.
1: Let's move on to the special session.
0: They'd lose, I should say, to be clear, but they could compete.
1: In the governor's call for a special session, he said it would happen 21 days after this Supreme Court decision. We now know that'll be on May 20th. So, Lucian, what do we expect to happen in this special session? His call was to address the state Supreme Court districts. But with this ruling, do you think he'll expand it?
0: I think there's a high likelihood that he'll expand it. I mean, Brandon referenced Judge Aycock's decision that said that under the Voting Rights Act, the state had to redistrict the Supreme Court districts. And in Mississippi, the Supreme Court districts are also the districts for the Public Service Commission and for the Mississippi Department of Transportation. There's been talk for years of making the central district a more Republican district. It has frequently elected Democrats to the PSC and to the Transportation Commission. But Republicans have been hesitant to for fear that if they made it a more Republican district, they would run into a Voting Rights Act problem. Calais completely changes that. So there is a high likelihood that you'll see that the central district become more of a Republican-leaning district than it was before. And yes, I think it's very likely that the governor will add congressional districts to it.
1: And those would be drawn during this special session, or they would appoint a committee to redraw them? How does that work?
0: I would imagine that they would have the districts already drawn and bring them in a single-day special session. I would be surprised. I don't know this for a fact. I would be surprised if somewhere there is not someone right now working on those maps and negotiating what they would look like.
2: He smiled a little when he said that. Y'all couldn't see that on the radio, but he was, you know, look, the giddiness of at this moment. Look, I'm not going to predict what horrors await the citizens of this state. Faithful listeners of this program will note that I think that Tate Reeves is aggressively trying to become MAGA Governor of the Year. And so he's going to do whatever he can possibly do to capitalize on the political moment. And so just imagine whatever could be thrown into this, and I think it's possible. I hope there's restraint. I know that there are Republicans within the legislature cautioning restraint. There are some Republicans who I've spoken with who are part of this process, who are talking to their colleagues about unintended consequences. Hmm. And what does this look like?
1: Like,
2: and look,
1: what?
2: Mississippi is different. We have 40% black voting age population. So the creative opportunities for Republican map drawers are not quite as extensive as they might be in some of these places that Lucian has referenced a moment ago. So there's going to, but, you know, I haven't found Mississippi Republicans in the current moment to be the most constrained, circumspect political actors. So if you asked me, are the folks who are the most zealous going to win the day, or are the ones who are cautioning constraint? I'm guessing this is a season of zealous. So I'm braced for a very challenging special session that changes the look of this state politically.
0: And I'll say, Brandon, there is an argument. I mean, clearly from naked political advantage, it'd be best for the Republicans to create four congressional districts that all elect Republicans. There is an argument, separate and apart from the racial issue, you know, the delta. It makes a lot of sense for the Delta to have a congressional district. It is a community of interest. There are a lot of similarities there. And so there certainly is an argument that, you know, you might not want to split it into separate districts. I do wonder a little bit. You'd said earlier about it being more polarized if this happens. I do wonder what happens if you do divide up the second congressional district and you increase the black voting age population in the other four congressional districts. In some sense, I wonder if it doesn't make us less polarized, because there's a motivation for each of those congressmen, and I think they all represent all of their constituents now, but to focus more specifically on the third or so of their district that's African American and make sure they're being fully engaged with that community.
1: Last word, Brandon.
2: Look, the good thing about having these conversations with Lucien is that he comes at it from a sincere, informed standpoint. And I would hope that would be the case. I would hope what you just described would be the case. I guess, you know, it's a word of thought to Republican line drawers. The guy's talking now won a House seat in an 8% BVAP district. So, you know, the farther up those numbers go, the more competitive these things can be. I think it's a dark day, Wilson. It's a sad day. A lot of history undone in one moment, and it's going to take a long time to undo it. But I think there are people committed to trying to figure out what that looks like and figure out how to put one step in front of the other and aren't going away.
1: Brandon, Lucien, thank you both, as always. This has been At Issue, a weekly in-depth look at legislation, law, policy, and politics in Mississippi. 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At Issue is a production of Mississippi Public Broadcasting. I'm Wilson Stribling from all of us here at MPB. Thank you for listening.
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4: We have a frontal system that will be easing back through the state of Mississippi and a growing chance for showers and thunderstorms coming our way straight through midweek. And at times, there may be some strong to isolated severe storms and heavy rain, so please be weather aware during this period of some very active weather. Horn Lake area will start to work in scattered showers and a thunderstorm tonight, and the overnight low 60s. More stormy weather on Tuesday. We're dry tonight, Jackson, and mainly dry Tuesday. Our showers with thunderstorms picking up by Wednesday. For the Biloxi area, clear tonight, Tuesday, too, the overnight low 60s, Tuesday's high upper 70s. A few thunderstorms by Wednesday afternoon. I'm meteorologist Jennifer Naramore. 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
6: The most important fact about political violence in America today is this. Tens of millions of Americans on both sides of the aisle see political violence as acceptable. And this changes everything about the risks of attack.
7: I'm Natalie Kitroeff. That's coming up on The Daily from The New York Times.
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9: Live from NPR News in Culver City, California, I'm Dwayne Brown. The Supreme Court has temporarily restored access by mail to the abortion pill mifepristone in a battle that's been brewing since the High Court reversed the federal right to an abortion more than 4 years ago. Veronica Gillespie-Bell is an OBGYN doctor in New Orleans. She says it's vital that the public remain educated about mifepristone, which is now on the front line in the U.S. abortion battle.
10: I think it's really important that we are educating the public that mifepristone is safe, it is effective, and yes, there are going to be challenges in being able to access it, and so I think it's important for us to pay attention to the changes to be able to help our patients navigate the system.
9: Doctors prescribe the medication online or by phone. Today, the Supreme Court ordered a one-week pause on a ban approved in Louisiana last week that sought to restrict mail access to the pills. Iran announced the execution of three people today arrested in connection to anti-government protests earlier this year. As Duri Buscarin tells us, Iran is carrying out the death penalty at an escalating pace.
11: For the first time this year, Iran executed three political prisoners in one day, Mohammad Reza Miri, Mehdi Rasuli, and Ebrahim Dolatabadi. Miri was just 21 years old. Dolatabadi was a father of two. Their deaths were reported by a news outlet close to Iran's Revolutionary Guard. All three men were convicted of charges related to widespread protests in January. Rights groups said Rasuli was tortured into confessing to his charges. At least 25 political prisoners have been executed in Iran since the beginning of the war on February 28th. For NPR News, I'm Derry Buscarin in Istanbul.
9: Stocks finish lower on Wall Street today. You're listening to NPR News. In New York, a major fire this morning in the theater that houses the Broadway hit The Book of Mormon has actually shut the musical down. Jeff London tells us there's no current schedule for the show to return.
12: The Book of Mormon recently celebrated its 15th anniversary on Broadway, but a fire in an electrical room at the Eugene O'Neill Theater caused significant damage. 192 firefighters and emergency workers responded to the blaze, which spread from the fourth floor to the roof. One firefighter sustained minor injuries. David Sims, assistant chief of the New York Fire Department, said, quote, "The building is going to be out of service pending repair." In addition to electrical damage, there's water damage. Producers say any news about the performance schedule will be announced as soon as possible. For NPR News, I'm Jeff London in New York.
9: Well, also in New York City, the annual Met Gala, a.k.a. Fashion's Biggest Night Out, is underway right now with this year's theme, Fashion is Art, the fundraising event. Well, the Metropolitan Museum of Art features an A-list of stars and cultural tastemakers, including Beyoncé, who's making her return to the event tonight after a 10-year hiatus. Stocks finished lower on Wall Street as the price of oil shot up to $114. This is NPR.
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7: From the New York Times, I'm Natalie Kitroev. This is The Daily. In the midst of a cascade of violent acts against political figures,
15: it happened in Minnesota, the murder of a state representative and her husband in what's being called a politically motivated attack.
16: This morning, a man is charged in connection with an arson at the Pennsylvania governor's residence while Governor Shapiro and his family slept inside.
17: Charlie Kirk has been shot.
18: The latest from the White House Correspondents' Dinner, the Secret Service has a person in custody after shots were fired.
7: And in the wake of what appears to be the third assassination attempt against President Trump.
19: Reports the suspected shooter's 1,000-word manifesto says Trump administration figures were his targets.
7: The question that keeps coming up is how did we get here and how much worse could it really get? So last week, I called University of Chicago professor Robert Pape. For decades, he's been one of the country's leading experts on political violence, and he's advised every White House from 2001 to 2024. We talked about why violence from the right and the left is on the rise, and what it would take to stop it. It's Monday, May 4th. Professor Pape, thanks for being here.
20: Thank you very much for having me.
7: I want to start with this theory that you have, which is that we are in an age of what you call violent populism. This is something you have a book coming out on, and you say that this violent populism represents a bigger risk to American democracy than anything else. No terrorist group or foreign country comes close in your eyes. So first of all, what is violent populism and why is it such a risk?
20: The most important fact about political violence in America today is this. Tens of millions of Americans on both sides of the aisle see political violence as acceptable. And once you have tens of millions of Americans, not a fringe, not a few militia groups, who see violence as acceptable, this changes everything about the risks of attack. It makes the individuals who are volatile for their own psychosocial reasons, it pushes those volatile individuals over the edge because what they see is the prospect of social approval for their acts. And when you have tens of millions of Americans who support political violence, it makes tips to the FBI very, very difficult to get. This can then create spirals.
7: Mm.
0: if I understand what you're saying, it's not just the violent people who are implicated in this. It's the broader social acceptance that they are finding in a significant portion of American society.
20: That's exactly right. And we have conducted 20 nationally represented surveys of Americans over the last 5 years. We conduct them at the University of Chicago Project on Security and Threats. And then the most recent one was in the end of January of this year. So we understand quite a bit about the attitudes of Americans on political violence. So for most of the years of the Biden administration, so this would be from, say, 2021 to the end of the Biden administration, our surveys found 10% of the body politics supported political violence to restore Donald Trump to the presidency. And then we did focus groups and we did further survey research. What do people think they mean by the use of force? And what we found is 55% of the people who say the use of force is justified think that use of force means assassination.
0: Oh, wow. So what is that percentage now?
20: It's roughly double. It's now between 14 and 21%.
0: Wow.
20: So what you saw is almost immediately after the election of President Trump is that doubled, and it has stayed that high. It has not gone down. Another example of this is we asked a key question in September 2025. Do you find it acceptable that Charlie Kirk was assassinated? Do you find it acceptable that Nancy Pelosi had the attempted assassination?
0: And what was the result?
20: It was 10% for each, 10% for each, which means 20 million American adults found that acceptable on each side. We have had other periods of violent populism in America. I call this the period of violent populism because it's not civil war. And it's also not the era of just nasty politics as usual, which we've had in our country for decades and decades. This era of violent populism can be documented starting about 10 years ago. And we've had previous eras of violent populism that look quite similar to this. In the 1920s, after World War I, you saw the rise of the second Ku Klux Klan, which had been dormant for decades, grew from a few hundred thousand to 4 to 6 million members. Those members paid dues. We have records. We know that this was not just simply in the South. This was in many places in the North. The 1960s is another example. And in the 1960s, you have a string of political assassinations. You also have collective political violence. You have political riots happening in a number of cities.
0: Okay, can you characterize the rise in political violence that we've seen recently, like with numbers? How do we measure that? What do we know about the extent of it?
20: We have a variety of databases. We have the FBI databases. And then we did a study at CPOS, the University of Chicago Project on Security and Threats, of threats to members of Congress over a 25-year period.
0: Okay.
20: From 2001 to 2024. And this was important because these were threats that were prosecuted by the Department of Justice. We found that starting in the first year of Trump's presidency in 2017, a five-fold increase in threats to members of Congress.
0: Wow.
20: And we found that increase happened to Democratic targets and Republican targets. And once you kind of peel down and get inside some of their motives, you see that Trump's rise was a lightning rod on both sides.
0: Mm-hmm.
20: And we're seeing the impact of social change. And social change, major social change, when it happens in a country, is a cause of the radicalization of politics, which can cause political violence.
0: Hmm.
20: The first and most dominant social change is for the first time in our country's 250-year history, we are transitioning from a white majority democracy to a white minority democracy.
0: Mm-hmm.
20: That has never happened in our country's 250-year history. When you have this major social change, you are going to see essentially the established group wanting to stop or reverse that change. Because as that change happens, they will lose political power. That will mean declining economic prospects. That will have lots of impact going forward for generations. Now, on the other side, lots of the new group very much wants to keep this change going. They're, in fact, going to benefit from this change. And they want, if anything, not to stop it, but to accelerate it.
7: Right. Basically, this huge upheaval on this level of demographic change that we're seeing, it scrambles things on all sides. It's just too big of a shift to not have an impact.
20: Side by side with the demographic shift is a shift of wealth to the top 1%, which starts in the mid-1980s. It doesn't matter which party is in power. Wealth is being shifted from the bottom 90% to the top 1%. So if the bottom 90%, they really see their economic prospects could be clobbered even more.
7: Mm.
20: And another way to put it is, we often think of the support for political violence among the losers of society, those marginal people that have little to lose, so they take a fling at political violence somehow. This is not the case in our surveys. What you're seeing is large numbers of educated people, large numbers of middle class people, large numbers of upper middle class on both sides are supporting political violence because they're the haves and they're worried they're going to lose even more in the future.
7: That's interesting.
20: This is different.
7: Why would those people, the people who might live in a suburb next to you, who have a lot to lose, who might be educated, who have means, why would they resort to violence?
20: The key fear that we found was the fear of political exclusion, where as they became a minority, they couldn't get their grievances, they couldn't get their interests through politics.
7: Mm-hmm.
20: And by the way, this is happening on both sides. And you see that there is real concern that with President Trump as now the president, and he himself is talking about seizing voting machines now, what that is creating the fear of lockout among Democrats. Once you're in the transitional 20-year period, both sides can fear political lockout, and then they're going to fight even harder because this means this may be their last chance before it's irreversible. And I want to be careful and not paint all Republicans in this picture and all Democrats, but again, it's tens of millions of Republicans and tens of millions of Democrats, so it's not a tiny number. What you are seeing here is an existential concern. They are treating politics now not as a policy dispute. We're way beyond that, and this is why it's not just simply polarization. What we are seeing is the rise of true existential politics. And what that is doing is it's occurring on both sides. And it's because of this generational period. We're going through this 20-year tipping point, and this is really the danger zone of violent populism. And we are now coming up to a pivotal midterm election. And this election, I believe, in the midterms in November, will probably be the most dangerous election in our lifetime.
7: We'll be right back.
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0: This is The Daily. I'm Natalie Kitroeff. Back to my conversation with University of Chicago professor Robert Pape about why political violence is rising in America. Okay, so I get that there's a lot of people in this country that don't like what's happening. They feel profoundly powerless. But the vast majority of pissed off people do not go out and commit acts of violence against politicians and never would. So how does it get there?
6: Well, it does matter what our leaders say. When political leaders talk about literally punching people out, and Donald Trump has famously done this.
25: Laughing, like to punch him in the face, I'll tell you.
6: And see some of the videos of Beto O'Rourke.
26: Instead of awaiting the other side to punch us in the face, we throw that punch first and we throw it harder. I think Democrats
6: and Gavin Newsom.
27: Well, I'm putting a mirror up to President Trump, punching a bully back in the mouth.
6: As they're trying to demonstrate to their constituencies, they will fight. Mm-hmm. And this is very important because our leaders really are authority figures. And so if those authority figures start to find a violence acceptable, others are going to hear that, and they're going to move in that direction as well.
0: Okay, I want to dig deeper into that rhetoric question and how that actually translates. You're focusing here on top-down rhetoric as something that can push an already predisposed person toward violence. Isn't there also a kind of bottom-up rhetoric that plays a role here? I mean, you've heard about these attackers living in these online communities where some of these acts are cheered on. I mean, after the United Healthcare CEO, for example, was killed, people were openly celebrating and lionizing the shooter on X.
6: So social media is making things worse. It's adding gasoline to a fire, but it's not the fire itself.
0: Okay.
6: Now, just also to be clear, in the 1960s, we didn't have any social media and we had plenty of political violence and tens of millions of people supporting it. In the 1920s, we didn't have social media and we barely had radio and television. And nonetheless, we got enormous support for political violence. So I don't want to overread this as if it's everything is just about the internet. And if we simply solve that one problem, everything would be okay.
0: Right.
6: No, you're pointing to the accelerants, but they are not the absolute fire itself. And as the pool of supporters for political violence grows, the individuals who are the volatile individuals are coming from that pool as well. Where we really drilled into this was we analyzed the early profile of the January 6th attackers, those who broke into the Capitol, compared to who committed political violence on the right from FBI data going back the previous several decades. And what we found is a markedly different profile.
0: Huh.
6: What we found is that the old profile of those who would commit lethal right-wing violence was people who were unemployed, members of militia groups. They were basically the fringe. And what we found was in the first hundreds of people who were arrested after January 6th, that profile looked nothing like that.
0: Fascinating.
6: The profile was very different. They were unemployed only to the average of the country as a whole. 7%. They were business owners, doctors, lawyers, CEOs. That's the profile. Think of it as insurrectionists in a business suit living in a nice suburb right next to you. And only about 10% were members of militia groups, not 50% as we had found before.
0: Yeah. I wonder how you explain that change. Why has it changed?
6: Here's how I explain it, Natalie. We like our monsters to be villains that are far away from us. It's comforting to think that the monsters among us who might actually commit these awful acts of political assassination and murder, we like to imagine they're not very close to us. And so that's why these false narratives of who the profile is, they emerge and they're popular because they want to have that assurance.
0: Are you saying the best way of dealing with this is that as a culture and political leaders in particular, we just need to tone down the rhetoric?
6: No, I'm saying that we need to really address these social changes. We don't want to stop the social change, but it would be a wise thing to slow it down so our political institutions can catch up. And that would mean, just to be very clear, that would mean essentially adopting Obama-era immigration policies. The second thing is, I think we should be reducing the wealth shift, not just stopping it and not just certainly not continuing it, to the top 1%. Now, those are longer term changes, though. Between now and the midterms, you're not changing either of those two policies. So what do we do between now and the midterms? Our leaders are the only real source we have to diminish the spirals of violence that are now occurring. I think it would be a very good idea to do something radical, and this would be Hakeem Jeffries, the Democratic leader in the House, to reach out to Donald Trump and say, could there be a joint video statement by the two leaders condemning political violence on all sides?
0: Can I just push and ask if that really works, like if it's worked in the past?
6: The best evidence that we have that this rhetoric that I'm giving will matter is in the summer of 2024 with the first Trump assassination attempt. The next day, Joe Biden gave a speech from the Oval Office on a Sunday with exactly these lines in it, this rhetoric that I'm explaining. And then as we tracked our surveys, the support for political violence, the next time we did the survey a couple months later, actually did come down 20% across the board in the country. So the big message for the country is to understand that the future of political violence is a choice. We can choose to ignore all these structural pressures, or we can choose to understand them and then to move forward. There are 75% of the population in the United States that abhors political violence. And that comes in every one of our surveys.
0: Right.
6: 75%. They need to exert some agency. They need to complain about political violence. They need to send letters to their senators, their congressmen, their mayors, the president of the United States. Leaders listen to their constituents. So if all they're getting is emails from their constituents, go hit the other side harder and harder. That's literally all that's in their inbox. No surprise, that's what they say. But if they hear from their constituents, and I'm saying 75% of the constituents of Republicans, of Democrats, they abhor political violence, those constituents need to step up to the moment as well. They need to make a choice. Is it worth it to take the time to send those emails and make those phone calls to their representatives? Because that actually is what gets the representatives to move.
0: Well, Professor Pape, thank you so much for coming on the show. We really appreciate it.
6: Thank you very much for having me.
0: University of Chicago Professor Robert Pape is a leading expert on political violence in America.
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12: Shower and thunderstorm chances are on the rise across the state of Mississippi for the next few days. Now, in the near term, the better chances will be further north, but we will start to slide those chances central and south as the days go on here. We have a chance for showers and a rumble of thunder through the night. South Haven, a low at 60. Showers with thunderstorms likely on Tuesday, the high upper 70s. Clear in Meridian tonight, a low mid-50s, and sunny on Tuesday, the high low 80s. Scattered storms by Wednesday. For the Gulfport area, clear tonight. Lows are in the low 60s. We're dry on Tuesday with our high upper 70s, and then increasing the chances for wet weather late day Wednesday and Wednesday night. I'm meteorologist Jennifer Naramore. 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
13: For decades after the end of the Second World War, the United States saw itself as a European power.
15: But now President Trump is ordering troop cuts in Europe, 5,000 fewer U.S. troops in Germany, and he's warning Italy and Spain could be next.
16: For Monday, May 4th, this is All Things Considered from NPR News.
15: I'm Mary Louise Kelly.
16: And I'm Elsa Chang. Ahead this hour, what's at stake if the U.S. reduces its military footprint in Europe?
15: Also, how Israeli settlers in East Jerusalem are using archaeology to evict Palestinians from their homes.
28: A very discriminatory, rigged legal system has enabled settlers to remove a huge number of Palestinian families.
16: And I get a tour of the new galleries at the Los Angeles County Museum of Art, a space that's trying to define museum conventions.
29: Los Angeles is always an innovator. Art museums need to change.
16: First, the news.
30: Live from NPR News in Washington, I'm Ryland Barton. The U.S. military has launched an operation to end Iran's blockade of the Strait of Hormuz and reopen the waterway to global shipping traffic. Iran took shots at American military vessels as U.S. forces helped two commercial ships to safely pass through the strait today. Meanwhile, officials said Iran also attacked the United Arab Emirates, a Gulf ally of the U.S., for the first time since a ceasefire began last month. NPR's Jackie Northam has more.
31: It's hard to say exactly why Iran launched these attacks, but the timing, of course, suggests it has to do with the U.S. decision to launch this Project Freedom, you know, to try and open up the Strait of Hormuz. Mm-hmm. And as Greg says, the U.S. shooting down of some Iranian drones and missiles and attacking some smaller Iranian ships today. The UAE is an ally of the U.S. and supports it in the war against Iran, and these attacks on the UAE could be Iran's way of retaliating.
30: NPR's Jackie Northam reporting. Ukrainian President Volodymyr Zelensky responded today to Russia's announcement of a ceasefire later this week to mark the anniversary of the defeat of Nazi Germany in World War II. NPR's Hanna Polomarenko reports Ukraine proposed starting the ceasefire a few days earlier.
1: The Russian Ministry of Defense announced a ceasefire for the upcoming Victory Day celebrations from May 8th to 9th. Volodymyr Zelensky emphasized that Ukraine had not received any official request regarding the cessation of hostilities. He wrote, quote, that human life is incomparably more valuable than celebrating any anniversary, and announced a ceasefire at midnight on May 6. Zelensky added that Ukraine will respond in kind to Russia's concrete steps towards ceasefire starting from that moment. Hanna Polomarenko, NPR News, Kyiv.
30: The Supreme Court has temporarily restored nationwide access to a drug used for most medication abortions in the U.S. As NPR's Maria Godoy reports, the High Court put a one-week hold on a lower court's ruling that threatened to disrupt how most abortions are provided across the country.
2: Mifepristone is part of a two-drug regimen used for medication abortions, which now account for nearly two-thirds of all abortions in the U.S. Last Friday, the Fifth Circuit Court of Appeals ruled that the drug could only be prescribed in person. That meant doctors could no longer prescribe the pills via telehealth or send them in the mail. These telehealth prescriptions have become critical for access to abortion since Roe v. Wade was overturned in 2022. The Supreme Court's order restoring mail access will remain in effect for 1 week, and the parties have been asked to file more briefs. Maria Godoy, NPR News.
30: U.S. stocks largely fell today, but shares of eBay soared after GameStop announced an attempt to take over the company for about $56 billion, seeing it as a vehicle to compete with online retail giant Amazon. This is NPR. A group of landlords are hoping to settle with the federal government over what they say are billions of dollars in losses due to the federal eviction moratorium in place for nearly a year during the pandemic. More than 1,500 landlords are part of the federal lawsuit. They argue the eviction policy violated the Fifth Amendment by unlawfully using their property without compensation. The 2026 Pulitzer Prizes have been announced. NPR's Anastasia Tsiolkis reports.
3: The fiction prize went to author Daniel Krauss for his novel Angel Down, a story of World War I soldiers who find a fallen angel among the dead, a tale that Krauss tells entirely within one sentence. Other winners include historian Jill Lepore for her engaging book We the People, A History of the U.S. Constitution. The audio journalism winner was the staff of the podcast Pablo Torre Finds Out, which investigated how the Los Angeles Clippers seemingly ducked the NBA salary cap rule by funneling extra money to their star forward, Kawhi Leonard, via an endorsement deal. The board also gave a special citation to Miami Herald journalist Julie K. Brown for her work in 2017 and 2018 investigating Jeffrey Epstein, whose crimes are still very much part of today's discourse. Anastasia Tsiolkis, NPR News, New York.
30: Third graders in Big Bear Valley, California, have named the recently hatched eaglets born to Jackie and Shadow, the famous bald eagle pair whose nest has been live streamed. The students chose Sandy and Luna from thousands of public submissions. The two have grown quickly over the last month. This is NPR News from Washington.
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0: From NPR News, this is All Things Considered. I'm Elsa Chang in Culver City, California.
6: And I'm Mary Louise Kelly in Washington. German Chancellor Friedrich Merz finds himself in a spat with President Trump. The spat started when Germany, along with other European countries, refused to help the U.S. with the war in Iran. Then last week, Chancellor Merz said of the U.S.,
18: da wird eine ganze Nation gedemütigt.
6: An entire nation is being humiliated by the Iranian leadership, he is saying, especially by these so-called Revolutionary Guards. Well, that statement did not land well with President Trump. He threatened to shrink the number of U.S. troops stationed in Germany.
19: We're going to cut way down, and we're cutting a lot further than 5,000.
6: A lot further than 5,000 troops, he says. So among the many questions raised by this, what are U.S. troops doing in Germany anyway? We're going to put that to Jeff Rathke. He is president of the American-German Institute. Welcome.
20: Thanks so much, Mary Louise.
6: So I'll fill in just a little bit of the history here. The American military footprint in Europe dates back to the days after World War II, the defeat of Nazi Germany. I know the size of that footprint and the mission has changed quite a bit over the decades, but start with that basic question. Why are there U.S. troops still there 80-plus years after the end of World War II?
20: It's a good question, and I think the fundamental answer is because the United States has an interest in what happens in Europe. For decades after the end of the Second World War, the United States saw itself as a European power, not only because we cared about Soviet attempts to dominate Europe, but because it was the most important economic partner for the United States in the world. Mm-hmm. And it still is, by the way.
6: The troops in Germany, also U.S. stations troops in Italy, in Spain, in the U.K. To the specific question of what they do, I often see this described as logistical hubs, like helping support the U.S. military effort, the U.S. war in Iran, for example. What does that actually look like?
20: Yeah, well, the United States has armed forces from the U.S. Army, also from the U.S. Air Force. Those are the bulk of U.S. forces in Germany. The Air Force in particular runs the Ramstein Air Base, the headquarters of the U.S. Air Forces in Europe, and that is where you hear about the logistical hub function, because if you look at the map and see U.S. flights, whether those are refueling, air-to-air refueling flights, or other kinds of logistical support, many of them are routed through Ramstein Air Base. And it also plays an important information hub role beyond the, you know, planes moving back and forth.
6: I'm glad you raised the information role. Personal note here, I was born in a U.S. Army field hospital in Germany because my dad was an Army intelligence officer and he was stationed there. I raised that because the U.S. military footprint is bigger than the top line numbers suggest. There are spouses there, there are kids, there are U.S. Army hospitals and schools and PX, and it can look like a small town.
20: Yeah, absolutely.
6: So there are some 36,000 U.S. troops in Germany. Why would withdrawing that number we just heard from President Trump, 5,000, why does that matter?
20: Well, it matters for a few reasons from my perspective. First, as we talked about earlier, the United States has an interest in what happens in Europe. And in the particular troops that the United States would withdraw in this scenario, we don't know which unit it is, but probably these would be from the U.S. Army. It would be what they call a brigade combat team. So, in other words, forces who would be play a role if there were a land attack against Europe. And with a war being waged by Russia just a few hundred miles away in Ukraine, it's not an abstract scenario. And what the Trump administration intends to do, it seems, is to go back down where the United States was before Russia unleashed its full-scale war in Ukraine.
6: And what would be lost if that happened?
20: Well, on the one hand, I think you lose the ability to deter Russia in the way that we have along with our transatlantic partners over the last few years. So fewer American troops in Europe means less threat from a Russian perspective that the United States will respond robustly and effectively if Russia threatens, let's say, a NATO member in Europe. Mm. That's, I think, the most immediate concern.
6: So if I'm reading between the lines or listening between the lines to what you're telling us, it sounds like what you're saying is this is not some American gift to Europe. This is a way for the U.S. to project its values, its ambitions, its military might worldwide.
20: Sure. The United States has an interest not only in European security, but in the ability to play a global leadership role. We do that mostly through our alliances, and those alliances depend on trust and predictability. So anything that undermines trust and predictability is also a lesson to others when they try to figure out how many of their eggs they should put in the American basket, how much they can rely on the United States for their security. And that's what's the bigger issue that's at stake in these kinds of decisions.
6: Jeff Rathke, he's president of the American German Institute. Thanks so much.
20: It was a pleasure.
0: Israeli Jewish settlers continue to push Palestinians from their homes and their land, where many have lived for generations. The process has accelerated under the right-wing government of Benjamin Netanyahu. His cabinet includes two ministers who are settlers themselves. The settlements are happening in the occupied West Bank, as well as in East Jerusalem, where the government is using archaeology to justify its orders. NPR's Eleanor Beardsley tells us more.
5: I walk with Israeli Brit Angela Godfrey Goldstein, who co-runs a nonprofit to prevent forcible demolitions. She shows me where Jewish settlers are steadily building in Silwan, an old Palestinian neighborhood in East Jerusalem, just outside the city walls.
8: Now look inside here. This is also a settlement. And by the way, you see there's a lot of surveillance cameras. Look, they live the fine life. Everything very well tended, lots of water used, gardening.
5: The Palestinian cinder block homes that spill down the hillsides are being demolished to make way for this settlement called the City of David, which includes an archaeological site and biblical theme park.
8: But it's a horrible, sinister cause of pain for so many people.
9: Hi, how are you?
10: Fine, how are you?
5: One of those people is Fakhri Abu Diab, born here in 1962, 5 years before Israel captured East Jerusalem and the West Bank from Jordan and began controlling the lives of millions of Palestinians on land technically not part of Israel. We step through his gate into a small courtyard. There are geese and a massive mound of rubble. It's his mother's home where Abu Diab grew up, demolished by Israeli authorities 2 years ago because he didn't have a permit for additions to the house, which he says are impossible for Palestinians to get. Abu Diab still lives here with his wife in a small trailer he set up next to the rubble.
9: I want to be close off my memories, my home. They said it's not allowed. Why? They not want anything here because they to catch the land and to make cars barking and gardens for the settlers. You know, they have a political agenda and they want to demolish the all and tell us go outside of this area and to take this our neighborhood.
5: By using a range of tools, zoning, the courts, and archaeology, the Israeli government is turning this Palestinian Arab neighborhood into a Jewish one, says Sarit Micheli with Israeli human rights organization B'Tselem.
14: That's basically the process of Judaization that we have seen again and again in East Jerusalem. A very discriminatory, rigged legal system has enabled settlers to remove a huge number of Palestinian families, bring in Israeli Jewish settlers to live in these properties.
5: The Jerusalem City Council told NPR these evictions are aimed at returning property to its original Jewish owners. But Israeli archaeologist Yonatan Mizrahi with the advocacy organization Peace Now says settlers are trying to prove God promised Jews this land.
21: It's kind of making the biblical stories to physical evidence.
5: He says there are churches, mosques, archaeology from many cultures and religions here dating back thousands of years.
21: This is the story of Israel-Palestine. People came and go, so you have everything everywhere.
5: Mizrahi said it's all about who controls the narrative, and this site is run by settlers.
10: Very important.
5: Orthodox Jew Sarah Kaplan is visiting this site where Palestinians have been evicted to make way for the King David Garden and archaeological dig. She's here with her husband and seven children. There are artifacts found here proving the children of Israel entered the land of Israel and conquered it thousands of years ago, she says. Not 100 yards away, 60-year-old Omar Abu Rajab closes up his sheep pen and walks up to the second floor of his tiny home, which is now lopped off and open to the sky. Israeli authorities ordered him to demolish, and like many here, to avoid costly bulldozer fees, Abu Rajab is tearing down his house with his own hands.
11: My heart is broken. It's extremely hard, but I can do nothing. We have complained to the whole world. To everybody, it's like a film. It's we who suffer.
5: As we speak, the call to prayer rings out over Silwan, led by Jerusalem's Al-Aqsa Mosque, one of Islam's holiest sites. Last week, Israel issued eviction orders targeting seven apartments where more than 50 people from one extended family live. They have until May 17th to evacuate before their homes will also be demolished. Eleanor Beardsley, NPR News, East Jerusalem.
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13: 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I'm Abram Nanny. 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It's a show popular for its news, its commentary, and special interviews. 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So we hope you enjoy. 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
5: This is All Things Considered from NPR News. I'm Mary Louise Kelly.
6: And I'm Elsa Chang. So one of my regular workouts here in Los Angeles is doing interval sprints. I blast up and down Wilshire Boulevard, past the La Brea tar pits, past this colossal construction site where I've been watching this huge building slowly take shape. A $724 million project, many years in the making, that is now finally complete.
7: Well, hopefully we've also improved the sidewalks and your sprinting is better,
6: oh,
7: right?
6: Oh, yeah. No, there's so much surface area for me to zigzag around. I'm standing in front of the L.A. County Museum of Art, or LACMA, with its CEO, Michael Govan. We're taking in the new sprawling David Geffen Galleries, this wavy mass of concrete and glass that looks sort of like a flat spaceship hovering over Wilshire Boulevard with 360-degree views of L.A.
7: You see the mountains, you see the park, you see the neighborhood, you see skyscrapers, you see the sun.
6: Yes. And why was that important to you, to have museum visitors be able to constantly be reminded that they are in Los Angeles as they are moving inside a museum looking at art?
7: Well, you just stated the answer. All those artworks represent people from different places and different times. And so the idea of opening the windows is just simply a way to connect all that artwork to us as a living culture.
6: I love that. Govan says he wanted these new galleries to look very different, to challenge people's perceptions of what a museum should look like, maybe even make people a little uncomfortable.
7: Los Angeles is always an innovator. Art museums need to change. Art has been around for tens of thousands of years. Museums for a few hundred. It's just a frame, and we need to keep evolving that frame to be better, more interesting, more accessible, more beautiful. And so change is part of that, and LA is the place for new ideas.
6: Well, let's go inside and see how the architecture feels with the art.
7: Let's do that. We should go this way.
6: Okay. Govan leads me to a long, floating staircase that leads up to the galleries. Oh, I love this. It's like a mid-air zigzag.
7: I don't exercise other than at the museum, so this is where I get my exercise personally, is up the stairs and wandering. You see, there.
6: And so we wander up the stairs through two giant glass doors, and right when you enter this place, you realize you're not exactly sure where to go next. I have to tell you, for someone like me who has a disastrous sense of direction, a building like this usually is my worst nightmare, but I feel like no matter which way I turn, I get a new experience because the art's coming at me in different sequences depending on which fork I choose, you know?

0: Yes, that was very intentional. I know a lot of people like to be told a simple, long story that's linear.
1: Yeah.
0: It's true. But art history isn't that. It's around the world. There's so many stories, and there's so many different disconnected as well as interconnected stories. And so you can't really properly represent the history of world culture in a line or a simple path.
1: Yeah.
0: Which path do you want to take?
1: Why don't we just... Okay, my terrible sense of direction says we should turn left.
0: If you're on this side, your first, one of your first images is this old dog made of terracotta ceramic.
1: Yes.
0: It's 1,500 years old.
1: Ancient Mexico. Like maybe one of those hairless dogs?
0: Yes.
1: Yeah.
0: Correct.
2: And just a few paces away, we duck into a room with a surfboard that's twice as tall as I am.
0: When I got to LACMA, I complained that we had clocks and furniture and blankets and spoons and forks, but no cars and no surfboards. So now we have two surfboards, two cars.
1: Hey, you got to represent California.
2: You see, what Govan wanted to do was not only upend the traditional way of navigating a museum, he also wanted to upend how pieces of art are categorized and arranged, discarding conventions of chronology, geography, and medium. It's an ethos that is on full display in another room around the corner with black, blue, and red walls.
0: You can see on that wall a selection from our collection of Tibetan furniture, which is very powerful. But on this wall, you see a photograph by Hiroshi Sugimoto, a Japanese artist. And then if you look on this wall, you hear the sound in images of Lu Yang, who's a young Chinese artist working in Japan, where she's used video game technology to bring to life a Buddhist dance.
1: That's what that was. I was watching that on Saturday. So we are taking a different route through this museum than I took just a couple days ago when I first visited this building. And I guess that was your intention, that each visit can be a totally new journey for the viewer. But some people, they want guidance. They want structure. They want order as they're moving through a museum because that helps them learn in a more linear way, context, history, knowledge. What do you say to people like that who want to be told what to do when they enter a museum?
0: If you make a museum that's very linear, you will have people that are just as upset because they don't like to be dragged around
1: right.
0: through one story
1: feeling
0: when they know
1: to read
0: better.
1: Every placard.
0: Exactly. So I think you have to be honest that there's, again, that's the point. There's no one way to make a museum. And because you have to pick ways, it's better if all museums are a little bit different that way.
1: Are you worried that some people might find this experience a little confusing or
0: so early
1: chaotic?
0: Returns, yeah, some people have said that, but the vast majority of people have not said that, and many comments have been made. Getting a little bit lost is fun.
1: It's like a choose-your-own-adventure. That's what this museum is. Choose your own adventure each time. You know, I can't help but feel as I'm walking through this museum that this museum is very much a loving ode to L.A. Do you feel like for a long time, L.A. has been a bit of an underdog in the art museum world and now is ascending?
0: Yeah, I mean, the thing is, again, art's been around for tens of thousands of years, museums for a few hundred. So in the few hundred years where most of Europe and the East Coast of the United States evolved this idea of what an encyclopedic art museum would be. Of course, there's an advantage to being 100 years older than we are. But now go 500 years forward and think about all the art that will be made. I do think we're in an age of tremendous creativity and innovation here in Los Angeles. And so hopefully people will look back on this time, on this collection of art, on this building, which is innovative, and think, wow, they were really doing something then.
1: Michael Govan, thank you so much for this gorgeous stroll today.
0: Thank you. Thank you for being here, and I hope you come back often to get in your steps and learn about art history.
1: I have a membership.
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2: We have a frontal system that'll be easing back through the state of Mississippi and a growing chance for showers and thunderstorms coming our way straight through midweek. And at times, there may be some strong to isolated severe storms and heavy rain, so please be weather aware during this period of some very active weather. Horn Lake area will start to work in scattered showers and a thunderstorm tonight, and the overnight low 60s. More stormy weather on Tuesday. We're dry tonight, Jackson, and mainly dry Tuesday. Our showers with thunderstorms picking up by Wednesday. For the Biloxi area, clear tonight, Tuesday, too. The overnight low 60s. Tuesday's high, upper 70s. A few thunderstorms by Wednesday afternoon. I'm meteorologist Jennifer Naramore. 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
5: Live from NPR News in Culver City, California, I'm Dwayne Brown. U.S. forces got two American flag merchant ships through the vital Strait of Hormuz today as Iran opened fire on U.S. warships and commercial vessels. Meanwhile, the United Arab Emirates says it sustained at least four airstrikes today from Iran. NPR's Dia Hadid has more.
6: The UAE engaged its air defense systems twice, the first time since a ceasefire was called between Israel, Iran, and the U.S. in early April. The announcement came as U.S. Central Command said its forces were assisting efforts to restore transit for commercial shipping and said two U.S.-flagged vessels had crossed the strait. Iran's military command warned it would respond if any vessels tried to leave without their coordination. The Emirates supports Israel and America's war on Iran, and it appeared Iran targeted the country as punishment for U.S. efforts to defy Iran's blockade of the strait. Even as tensions continue, Iran and the U.S. are exchanging proposals to end the war. Dia Hadid, NPR News.
5: The Supreme Court has put a temporary stay on a lower court ruling in Louisiana last week that sought to restrict male access to the abortion pill mifepristone. That pill has been challenged by conservative states and anti-abortion groups since the High Court reversed the federal right to abortion more than 4 years ago. NPR's Selena Simmons-Duffin says patients have been using telemedicine to successfully get around the federal ban.
7: When Roe v. Wade was overturned in 2022, this rules change became extremely important. It helped create a system that has allowed medication to be mailed to residents in states with bans. And that's a big part of the reason why the number of abortions nationally has not gone down at all, despite all of the state bans.
5: The court preserving the status quo for now as it considers the next move in the case. You're listening to NPR. It's the fourth day in May, or as they say in the Star Wars universe, may the fourth be with you. NPR's Amy Held takes us back.
8: May the force be with you.
9: Star Wars is a business force. Movies, merchandise, and more bringing in tens of billions of dollars and inspiring countless memes and tributes. It started in 1977 with the words, a long time ago in a galaxy far, far away, the technology and storylines have evolved. The heart, good versus evil, remains. In 2010, creator George Lucas told Fresh Air he was inspired by ancient mythology.
10: I used those as the basis for my story and discovered, I think, that beyond a doubt, we have the same psychology that we had 3,000 years ago.
9: The Mandalorian and Grogu, the 12th live-action film, is set for theatrical release this month. Amy Held, NPR News.
5: Well, if you are traveling abroad, a weaker U.S. dollar means Americans will pay more and get less for their money. The value of the U.S. dollar has dropped about 10% since early last year. Economists say the shift on prices is usually modest, but can quickly add up when stacked on top of other factors. U.S. consumers are already paying more due to President Trump's tariffs on foreign-made goods, higher inflation, and a spike in fuel costs due to the Iran war. 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
15: From NPR News, this is All Things Considered. I'm Elsa Chang in Culver City, California.
16: And I'm Mary Louise Kelly in Washington. Former President Ronald Reagan is known for citing an 11th commandment, "Thou shalt not speak ill of another Republican." For President Trump, it's more like, "Don't cross him or you will face consequences." This phenomenon is playing out in the ruby red state of Indiana. Trump and his allies are pouring millions of dollars into races there in an effort to defeat state senators who wouldn't back the president's mid-decade redistricting push. The primary is tomorrow. NPR senior political correspondent Tamara Keith reports.
17: After the Republican-controlled state Senate in Indiana rejected President Trump's push for new congressional district lines, the president posted that those Republicans should be primaried. Marty Obst is a longtime Republican consultant from Indiana.
18: This was a top political priority of President Trump's and was very clear about that. And the bottom line is there's consequences and accountability of those actions.
17: Obst is now working to deliver those consequences. He says several groups aligned with the president worked together to recruit half a dozen challengers and are throwing big money behind the effort to get them elected.
18: They've been highly engaged in Indiana and both directly and indirectly have put together a robust political operation.
17: Trump's fingerprints are all over these now contentious and expensive state Senate primaries. Paula Copenhaver is the Trump-backed challenger in Indiana's 23rd Senate district.
19: By not redistricting, voting to redistrict for the state of Indiana, when we have an opportunity to do good and we don't, then that is a grave concern for me.
17: In an interview with WFYI's Ben Thorpe, Copenhaver said she got a call from one of the president's political advisors in January, and by early March was in the Oval Office posing for photos with President Trump.
19: It is truly humbling, and to know that he is looking at a state Senate race.
17: State Senate races in Indiana are normally low-budget affairs, not this year. According to a tally from Ad Impact, there have been nearly $7 million spent just on TV ads in the state, mostly aimed at defeating the incumbents. The Club for Growth is spending another $2 million or so on mailers, says its president, David McIntosh.
20: Basically, it's an all-in campaign to support the challengers, to give them, I think, a very good chance of winning and being the new senators.
21: Jim Buck, going door to door.
17: Jim Buck has served in the Indiana State Senate for 18 years and says what's happening now is unprecedented. He disagreed on principle with redrawing Indiana's congressional district lines.
21: Some of my congressional people begged me to vote yes, because said Jim, they're going to try to destroy your name, destroy your reputation. They're going to bring money that you wouldn't imagine. Well, they were right.
17: On a recent afternoon campaigning, he met Pat Murphy.
1: Let me ask you.
21: Sure.
1: What's your thought on our president?
21: I worked my fanny off for him in 16, 20, and 24.
1: Okay.
21: I like a lot of the things he's doing. I don't like how he's meddling in the state's business on redistricting.
17: Buck says it turns out loyalty only goes one way.
2: Hello.
22: Hi.
2: Coming in to vote today?
22: I am.
2: Thank you for voting.
22: Yes.
2: I'm Spencer Deery. I'm your state senator.
22: I know.
17: Standing outside an early voting location, State Senator Spencer Deery barely has to introduce himself to voters anymore because his face is so ubiquitous in the never-ending negative campaign ads.
2: I'm Spencer Deery. Nice to meet you.
23: I've never voted for a Republican except one time. But I went and voted for you because all these negative ads against you.
2: Well, I appreciate your
17: support. But Deery isn't some anti-Trump resistance figure. He just found himself on the wrong side of one issue. As he sees it, this is about states' rights, a core conservative principle.
2: What is being set up here is the potential model for any party to raise ridiculous amounts of money in D.C. and then to use that to try to control the states. That undermines the Constitution without passing a law.
24: Let's leave right and wrong out of it for a minute. I just think it's dumb.
17: Mitch Daniels is a former Republican governor of Indiana who came out early against the redistricting push.
24: They're spending all this money just to feel better that they whacked somebody who didn't kowtow. Leave out the right and wrong. It's just not very smart.
17: A political advisor to President Trump, not authorized to speak on the record, said the incumbents are headed to their, quote, political slaughter. And there's plenty of campaign cash to both send a message in Indiana and defend Republican majorities in Congress this fall. Tamara Keith, NPR News, Carmel, Indiana.
15: The Pulitzer Prizes were announced this afternoon at Columbia University in New York. NPR's Netta Ulaby tells us about some of the winners of America's most prestigious award in journalism and arts and letters.
25: The Pulitzer Committee singled out journalists' deep dives into the immigration crackdown in the United States, natural disasters in Texas and California, and the global suffering that's resulted since the dismantling of USAID. The Washington Post won the Public Service Award for covering how DOGE reshaped the federal government, cutting some budgets to the bone.
26: And employees can't afford things like pens or pencils or paper or printer toner. Or in one striking email that we obtained that I won't forget, employees had to crowd fundraise to replace a broken fridge.
25: Reporter Hannah Natanson was part of that team. She told WHYY's Fresh Air last year that cybersecurity experts warned DOGE's consolidation of Americans' personal data is a potential boon to hackers.
26: If there's a master U.S. database and you get inside just that one database, then you have everything.
25: At least one other member of that reporting team took a buyout and no longer works for the Washington Post. Reuters won two awards, one for digging into how the tech company Meta exposed users to scams and AI manipulation, and one for documenting how President Trump used the government to expand executive power. A special citation went to Miami Herald reporter Julie K. Brown, who doggedly tracked the Jeffrey Epstein story for years. Here's Pulitzer Administrator Marjorie Miller.
27: Her Perversion of Justice series, published nearly a decade ago, revealed how prosecutors shielded Epstein from federal sex trafficking charges when he was first accused of abusing young women.
25: In letters, novelist Daniel Krauss won for his book Angel Down. Historian Jill Lepore won for hers, titled We the People, A History of the U.S. Constitution. And in drama, Bess Wohl won a Pulitzer for her play Liberation, set at a 1970s feminist consciousness-raising group. She told the WNYC show All of It, how it delves into complications between women and their friendships.
28: What are they not telling each other? What things can they not get beyond, no matter how hard they try? But ultimately, like, to me, this story is so much about the sort of sacred nature of female friendship.
25: And in music, the Pulitzer went to Gabriella Lena Frank for a symphonic work informed by her experiences with California wildfires and Andean legend. Netta Ulaby, NPR News.

0: You're listening to All Things Considered from NPR News. Walking through the mall is one way some senior citizens get their steps in, but in Portland, Oregon, a group of all ages is creating a different kind of mall walk, strapping on retro spandex and sweatbands. It's part exercise, part performance art. Dina Prichep reports.
1: Most of the storefronts at the Lloyd Center Mall are vacant, part of the broad decline in mall shopping across the country. But the food court is happening. About 50 people are laughing and warming up.
2: All right, let's stretch it out a little bit.
1: Krista Catwood is a former burlesque performer in her 40s who started the Food Court 5000 just over a year ago. She loves costumes and started mall walking in full 1980s workout gear. Now that's the unofficial uniform. Today's group is a luminescent sea of neon leggings, fanny packs, and scrunchies. Catwood tells the crowd how it's going to work.
2: Rule number one is you have to move your arms like this. It is the international sign that you are a mall walker.
1: Rule number two is that you have to wave to absolutely everybody you pass.
2: Let me see you waving back there. That's right.
1: She also tells walkers to listen to their bodies, whether that means quitting early or purchasing some hot pretzels. And then the final rule, nobody walks alone. Then the music starts, and they're off.
2: All right, let's go! Yeah.
1: It is impossible to overstate what a good time everyone seems to be having. Mariah Ehrlich comes most every Sunday.
3: It's such a fun way to just get exercise, do something really silly, build community. And I just love a shenanigan.
4: One of the nice things is in the wintertime being able to come here and work out even when it's raining and cold.
1: Steve Valley, who is wearing red, white, and blue sweatbands, actually grew up going to this mall.
4: Hanging out with my high school friends, watching movies, putting quarters in machines.
1: Now he's power walking past the claw machines and empty storefronts. And then the group finishes their first loop.
2: It is now the time, my dearest darlings, to descend. When we descend in the Food Court 5000, do we take the stairs?
5: No!
1: No, they take the escalator, and they own it like a catwalk. Walkers strike poses for the shoppers and security guards, and for each other. Libby Rice has been coming since the beginning.
6: I've met so many cool people that I have no idea how I would have met them otherwise.
1: Today's group is all ages. Millennials, people with canes, a 9-year-old doing cartwheels, support workers with their autistic clients, a married couple who actually had their first date at the mall's Barnes & Noble. Leslie Kellenson is 81 years old and leading the pack.
7: You see how fun it is. I mean, this is therapeutic. It's medicinal. It's everything.
1: It's also an actual workout. The Food Court 5000 does two full loops of each of the mall's three levels for a total of 3.5 miles. And they end, of course, back at the food court, sharing snacks in something that feels like a church coffee hour. Leader Krista Catwood says they actually get compared to church quite a lot.
3: Because it's joyous. There's music. There's movement. It's a coming together. It happens on a Sunday. We are worshiping, centering joy, I think. And right now, we could all use more of that.
1: Though it won't be here. After more than 65 years, the Lloyd Center Mall will close its doors in August. But the Food Court 5000 is scouting new locations. And they plan for the walk to go on. For NPR News, I'm Dina Prichep in Portland, Oregon.
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9: 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Here on Mondays, we have Southern Remedy, It's Lit Y'all, and Deep South Dining. But tune in tomorrow for another Southern Remedy at 11, Money Talks, and also Fix It 101. 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
0: 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I'm Mary Louise Kelly.
8: And I'm Elsa Chang. Comedian Ben Palmer specializes in pranks. He once created a website to gather complaints about Cracker Barrel changing its logo. Recently, he had a more controversial idea for a prank, to set up a fake tip line for people to call in and report undocumented immigrants. Now, he wasn't sure he would get that many calls, but it turns out he got hundreds. NPR's Jasmine Garst reports.
17: Ben Palmer says sometimes he needs to take a break from all the calls, which can get pretty intense. Calls reporting immigrant neighbors, immigrant employees, immigrants who are now dating your ex. He posts these calls on his YouTube page. In this one, a man from Boston tells Palmer he was at a Walmart recently and a Hispanic guy looked at his girlfriend.
18: Yeah, I'm not a jealous dude, but I'm a protective dude.
17: He wants the guy deported. If he could, he says, he'd join ICE and do it himself.
18: I'm from Boston. I used to bust. I'm not afraid. I'd like a job collecting them.
19: Collecting them? As in, like, the Pokemon?
17: Palmer talks to the caller about the possibility of working in immigration enforcement.
19: First, we wanted to see, which Pokemon character you could identify most with. How do you identify with Jigglypuff?
17: Jigglypuff, as in the pink Pokemon cartoon character.
18: I have no identity with that, with the gays. As long as they don't bother anybody, that's their business.
19: And see that, and when you say that, that kind of reminds me of Squirtle.
17: Palmer is based in Tennessee and often plays these clips in his stand-up act for conservative audiences. He says that the material does well, and he hopes it's a sign that he's getting through with humor.
20: Well, once you start telling people, or it sounds like you're preaching to them, they dig their heels in, and then you don't make any progress. You know, I'm not just preaching to the choir, and I'm still getting through to people in my own little unique way.
17: But some of the prank calls can get pretty dark. Palmer has no way of confirming if his callers are who they say they are. But in this one call, a woman claiming to be a kindergarten teacher in the suburbs calls to report her American-born student's parents. They're from Central America.
21: I just think it's odd, you know? It's just odd for them to even be here, like...
19: Because you normally see those people where?
21: Like in the city.
19: Got it. Okay. Hispanics out of place. Now in country, not where they belong in city.
17: So much of the act depends on Palmer playing the deadpan bureaucrat who's just taking notes.
19: Sorry, no, I'm just writing this down for my own personal notes, and my supervisor teaches at school, wants kindergarten child's parents deported.
21: You make it sound terrible. You make it sound like it's terrible.
17: ICE has a tip line, and Palmer never claims to be affiliated with DHS or ICE, but the calls are sort of like pulling back the curtain on what the real calls to ICE's tip line might sound like. And Palmer says they're a snapshot of something bigger, a society that has been encouraged to police one another.
20: A lot of people will say that they're doing this not necessarily because they want to, but they feel like it's their duty and they're doing their job, because that's what they've been called to do. So, you know, whatever messaging that's coming from the top down, it's working on these people.
17: Palmer says he struggled with the kindergarten teacher's call. It made him sad. And of the over a million people who have seen the video on YouTube, many are more enraged than humored. After all, where's the humor in a teacher attempting to get her students' parents sent to an ICE detention center? What's funny about an American child potentially losing his parents to deportation? And Palmer says, ultimately, the humor isn't in what the woman who says she's a teacher wanted to do. It's in how shocked she was when she heard her thoughts read back to her. He ends the call with her, like he ends most of his immigration tip line pranks, with a follow-up call in which he pretends he's had the family checked out. They're fine, he tells her. They're documented.
2: So, yeah, it's good because we don't have to deport a six-year-old. And, yeah, I mean, you know, that little fellow could have been a threat to our national security.
21: Why are you talking to me like this?
2: Say again?
21: Why do you talk to me like this?
17: The jig is up. Kind of. The caller asked to speak to Palmer's manager. She wants to file a complaint. Jasmine Garst, NPR News, New York.
0: NPR Music's Tiny Desk Contest will crown a 2026 winner soon. This week, we're pulling back the curtain a bit, introducing you to the five finalists here on All Things Considered. NPR Music's Robin Hilton is one of the judges.
4: Every year we do this contest, we get so many singer-songwriters, you know, just a person with their guitar. But this year, by far, the standout in that field was an artist from Denver, Colorado named Lauren Freehoff. This is her fifth time entering the contest, and the song she sent in this year is called One Thing Always Leads to Another.

remember when I first heard this song and saw Lauren Freehoff perform it, I thought there is no way she's an unsigned or unknown artist. Like, I would rank this alongside any of my all-time favorite singer-songwriters. Her voice is transcendent. The song is an absolute earworm.

It's probably my favorite of any song in any genre that we heard this year. And it's all about the idea that you can waste so much time trying to find answers to all of life's biggest questions instead of just living and enjoying your life.

0: So Lauren Freehoff, her work, it has moved us every year she's entered. And I think, you know, to leave your mark the way she does with just her voice and guitar, simple production, to stand out in such a crowded field, that takes a lot. And she just pulls it off so beautifully.
1: So beautifully. That was NPR music host and senior producer Robin Hilton talking about Tiny Desk contest finalist Lauren Freehoff. We will meet the other finalists later this week.
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5: Shower and thunderstorm chances are on the rise across the state of Mississippi for the next few days. Now, in the near term, the better chances will be further north, but we will start to slide those chances central and south as the days go on here. We have a chance for showers and a rumble of thunder through the night. South Haven, a low at 60. Showers with thunderstorms likely on Tuesday, the high upper 70s. Clear in Meridian tonight, a low mid-50s. And sunny on Tuesday, the high low 80s. Scattered storms by Wednesday. For the Gulfport area, clear tonight. Lows are in the low 60s. We're dry on Tuesday with our high upper 70s. And then increasing the chances for wet weather late day Wednesday and Wednesday night. I'm meteorologist Jennifer Naramore. 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
6: Iran has launched multiple cruise missiles, drones, small boats, and ships. We are protecting.
7: The U.S. Navy came under fire as the U.S. begins an operation to end Iran's blockade of the Strait of Hormuz.
1: It is Monday, May 4th, and this is All Things Considered from NPR News.
7: I'm Elsa Chang.
1: And I'm Mary Louise Kelly. The abortion pill mifepristone is available through the mail again.
7: This comes after the Supreme Court put an appeals court ruling on hold for 1 week.
8: It does feel just like very depressing, like your government hates you.
1: Also, a new study shows mixed results on the benefits of cell phone bans at school.
9: I mean, managing child development in the digital age is arguably a major national challenge for us.
7: And SAT and ACT scores aren't required by many colleges now, but a lot of applicants are submitting those scores anyway.
1: That's ahead after the news.
10: Live from NPR News in Washington, I'm Ryland Barton. U.S. officials say the military has destroyed several Iranian boats in the Strait of Hormuz. NPR's Quill Lawrence reports the Iranians attacked U.S. ships protecting oil tankers.
11: Admiral Brad Cooper said that U.S. forces are working to create a safe passage for stranded oil tankers through the strait, and that this is a defensive mission on behalf of the international community affected by Iran's blockade. Speaking to reporters by phone, he said U.S. warships and tankers took no damage.
12: I can confirm there's been no U.S. military ships hit, and I wouldn't go into details of whether the ceasefire is over or not.
11: The ceasefire question is key to the debate over whether the war with Iran has passed the 60-day mark and would require congressional approval under the War Powers Resolution. Last week, President Trump said in a letter to Congress that the ceasefire meant the war was, quote, terminated before the 60-day mark, despite ongoing naval blockades, which are acts of war. Quill Lawrence, NPR News.
10: Election Day is 6 months away, and NPR's Domenico Montanaro reports that Democrats are feeling optimistic about their chances of winning control of the Senate.
13: To flip the Senate, Democrats would need a net gain of 4 seats and do it in multiple states President Trump won in 2024. But a souring national environment for Republicans because of tariffs, continued high prices, and an unpopular war in Iran has now put the Senate in reach for Democrats. Several strong Democratic candidate recruits are also providing a boost for the party in places like North Carolina, Ohio, and Alaska, which have all trended red in recent years. Republicans maintain they will retain control, even if narrowly, and they're on offense, too, in states like Michigan, Georgia, and New Hampshire. Domenico Montanaro, NPR News, Washington.
10: GameStop has proposed buying eBay to create a rival to Amazon. The video game retailer is offering about $56 billion in a long-shot bid. NPR's Alina Selyuk reports.
14: eBay says it received no notice or outreach before GameStop made its takeover bid, and eBay as a company is about 4 times bigger than GameStop. Still in a statement, eBay says it will bring the proposal to its board for review. In recent years, GameStop, under its CEO Ryan Cohen, has risen in profile as a darling of meme stock investors. Cohen is the founder of pet goods company Chewy, and he had a prominent stake in Bed Bath & Beyond before its spiral into bankruptcy. GameStop has recently built up a stake in eBay, which lately has been working to refresh itself. eBay is trying to go after younger shoppers with trading cards and secondhand fashion. In February,